0: his kingdom.
1: Moved by the Spirit.
0: Anyone who lives in love lives in God. And God lives in him.
1: What a wonderful thing is our church.
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1: I want to, this is family nights, I want you to call anytime you want to call. But what we're going to talk about tonight is the spirit of Christmas. When I was a kid, I used to hate Christmas and Thanksgiving. You know why? Well, when you're poor and you're not too sure where you're going next or what's going to happen, when you live without the bare necessities of life, holidays are very difficult. Did you know that? Huh? They're very difficult. If you've lost your husband and you used to have such a good time on Christmas, then you don't look forward to Christmas. If you know your mother and father can't get you what you like, you want that big bike and you want this and you want that, and you see all these other kids running around with all kinds of gifts, you don't look forward to Christmas. And all of these things pile up in our lives. And I wondered why. As I look back, I can see I had the wrong idea of Christmas. You know, we all have the wrong idea of Christmas. We just automatically think that Christmas is a fun time, and sometimes it is. And you get kind of angry because some people have wonderful Christmases. And then you look at those people and you look at yourself, and it can be a tremendously depressing day. So we have to find out tonight, what is your spirit of Christmas? You see, in my day, if I'd have had the right spirit of Christmas, those things, and that's all they were things, even food, wouldn't have mattered too much to me. It wouldn't have meant so much that it was a depressing day. If I would have thought of whose birthday it was, if I would have known that that little baby, just about this big, was the Son of God, and that he was mine, that he came for me, if I'd have known that the Eternal Father sent his Son just for me, it would have taken that day, which was more a national holiday to me. It would have taken that day and turned it around. It wouldn't have mattered, really. It would not have mattered whether I had something, whether I had the gift, whether we had a tree, whether it was anything. It would have been special in my heart, you see. Very special in my heart. And I think that's what we need to talk about tonight. Call us. Call me. What is your spirit of Christmas? What does Christmas mean to you? Is it his birthday? Is it the birthday of someone that you love very much, but most of all, that you knew and know for the first time in your life that he loves you? I mean, that's a wonderful, wonderful time. How are you going to go into Christmas? Are you suicidal? Do you dread? Call me. Tell me I dread Christmas and tell me why. Are you looking forward to Christmas? Well, what are you looking forward to? I want a bike. All right, that's a material thing. But what happens if your mother or father can buy you a bike? See, the spirit of Christmas is an inner joy. has nothing to do with all these things around you. Nothing at all. It's good. But you know, we got everything turned around, don't you think? If I had a birthday, you would give a gift to me, right? But you don't do that on Christmas. It's his birthday and you give a gift to each other. That's kind of odd. I think we ought to go back to St. Nicholas, you know, on the 6th of December. But it's okay if that expresses your spirit, a giving spirit. Number one, Christmas spirit means I understand that the Father, the eternal Father, sent Jesus down on this earth. It's a wonderful, wonderful thing happened. And see, if I'd understood, he was not accepted by the people. See, that's how I felt when I was a kid, not accepted, because my parents were divorced. It was not acceptable. Nobody understood, nobody liked it, and yet you were kind of pushed aside a little bit. So I couldn't understand. Had I known, though, the real meaning of Christmas, I would have understood, and it wouldn't have mattered. Nothing would have mattered except he came. He was sent by the Father. You know, Our Lady had that. On the 18th of December, we don't have anymore, but we used to have in the good old church. I had to get that in, you know. I really try to be good, but I can't help it. In the old church, the good old days, they had a feast called the Expectation of Mary, and it was on the 18th of December. And can you imagine the expectation of Our Lady? Unbelievable expectation. And this was the Son of God, and she knew it. She knew it. There was no surprise to her. You can imagine Our Dear Lady getting prepared and Joseph making a crib and all the things that you're doing right now. The things you're doing now to prepare for Christmas. And the awesome thing about that is it never came to be. They had to leave Nazareth and go to Bethlehem. I don't think that was a surprise to her, though. She was very versed in Scripture. But all the things she prepared for had to be left home. And all she could take is herself, Joseph, and a donkey. They intended to go and come right back. Can you imagine the spirit of Our Lady and her absolute obedience to what? To that birth. It didn't even matter to her that she couldn't have all the things she had prepared for. Let's say, for example, we've got everything prepared. And somebody we love dies. And we have to leave and go to another state. It's like something you prepared, it's just kind of squashed together. Everything is over. There's no more exuberance and no more expectation. And you were going to have turkey and you were going to do this and that. And it seems to all die. What would be our expectation then? What would be our spirit of Christmas at that point? How would I react if everything I prepared for Christmas was suddenly washed away? And you go to a city totally foreign to you. And when you get there, it's crowded. People everywhere, people, donkeys, everything, everywhere. No, just edging your way. You go from inn to inn, and there's no room. You see what happened to Our Lady? the expectation that she had on the 18th, and that we celebrate, used to.

0: was the expectation of the birth, not all the fringe benefits around it. And knowing that she was going to go, that her time was near, and she didn't know where to go, knowing all of that, she never lost the wonder of her expectation. She never lost it. Because her mind was totally around Jesus. Totally wrapped around Jesus. The birth of Jesus was the most important thing. The fact that she was disappointed, they couldn't bring a cradle, they couldn't bring all the clothes, they couldn't do anything. She had a minimum. In fact, nobody wanted them. You know, you can't even think of that. We hear this at Mass, and we just kind of slide over it. But just think now, all of you women out there, think what that would mean to you. And that expectation of Our Lady, so ground up in the will of the Father, because she said, "Be it done to me according to thy will." Well, now she said the same thing. "Be it done to me according to thy will." See, her spirit was alive in the will of God. So all the things around that just fell away and were a disappointment did not spoil her expectation. Not for a moment. When the infant was born, he came into the arms of a mother unlike any other mother. Pure, holy, filled with love, untouched by the disappointment, untouched by the poverty, untouched by the rudeness of all the people around her. And you see, that's what used to make my Christmas so miserable in the past when I was a kid. No tree, no gifts, nothing. But see, that was so false. So false. I missed the whole message. And how many of you are missing the message? How many of you have missed the whole message? And that's what you need to ask yourself. You need to ask yourself, what is my spirit for Christmas? If everything I prepared suddenly disappeared, What would I have? Would I have that expectation of Our Lady? Would I have that love that I couldn't wait for him to be born? And you have to remember, to God, all things are present. There's no past or future. So on Christmas Eve, when that child is born, it is born again, not again and again, but the Father sees that birth. I can see it too. I can be there. In my heart, in my mind, in my love, I can be there. See, that kind of Christmas, nothing can take away. Will you get the same old tie you've got for 20 years? And your husband buys you something that doesn't fit? Or somebody opened a package you bought, you thought it was so wonderful, and they thought, what are we going to do with that? I wanted a bike. I got roller skates. What am I going to do with roller skates? And these happen. By that time, I take the roller skates and wrap them around their neck. Hey, wait a minute. What are you talking? But see, that's because all these things matter. We watch people open up the packages that we bought. And we wait for that look. That's what you do. Huh? You look for that look. You know, you say, I wonder if she likes this. I wonder if he likes that. And if it's just open it up like this and look at it. That's it. See, and you're all you're brokenhearted. And it happens every family. It happens every time. And you walked and walked and walked, and you got this for her Aunt Mary, and Aunt Mary looking at it and say, oh. And what is it? Your spirit of Christmas is absolutely, totally gone. You go to midnight mass, if you go, and you're all disgruntled. Why? Because your Uncle Harry didn't like his orange tie. Well, who cares? He's not going to wear it anyway. You've never seen him wear a tie you bought for him. Right. Why you buy another one? I would never buy a tie for a man. One time I tried and I went nuts. First of all, the clerk didn't know what I was doing, a nun, buying a tie. So after I explained all of that, it was for a friend, you know? I don't use them, I don't want them, I'm buying it for a friend. But she kept looking at me like, oh, there's something wrong here. I looked at 20,000 ties all over the place. And she showed me one after another. And she tried to make one out of her fingers. You know how they do it like this and fold it down like that. And I was more confused then than I was before. So what did I do? I said, thank you. I think I'll get something else. By that time, she wanted to take every tie she showed me and wrap it around my neck. And we go through these kind of things every Christmas. Every Christmas. We never learn. I told you about those little pinwheels I gave away. After Christmas, I got them all back plus three more. And the happens, you know, and all those things unfortunately have the power to spoil, to destroy sometimes the whole spirit of Christmas. So I want you to think of that. Now we have a call. Hello?
1: Yes, Mother.
0: Where are you from?
1: Alabama.
0: And what is your question?
1: Well, my question is, Mother, that I remember having the spirit of Christmas when I was seven.
0: And seven?
1: That was like 40 years ago.
0: Uh-huh.
1: And it was right, and it was the truth, and I was looking for Jesus to be born.
0: Yes.
1: And then over all the years, it was like I kept getting further away from that and further away from that and getting caught up into gifts and buying and doing and being for my family and trying to be everything to everybody. And you can't do that. Well, it didn't work anyway. And a couple of years ago, I really did understand again, like when I was seven, the real meaning of Christmas.
0: Yeah.
1: And Jesus and his birth. And it's his birthday. And it's his giving.
0: Right.
1: And now I'm just real confused as to why I still have all these guilt feelings about I have to be here, there, have to do this for my parents. I have to do this for my children. And I'm caught up again.
0: Yeah, well, I think you can do both. See, we have a custom in our country, and many countries have customs. Many countries have the gift-giving and a different day, some on the 6th of December, some on the 6th of January, when we have the three magi. However, since we're here in America, and this is the custom in America, I think you can do both. But the motivation for the gifts must be so different. The motivation for buying that blessed tie and your kids a bike and whatever you're going to buy has to be a gift for Jesus. What you do to the least, you do to me. I think you can combine. It doesn't have to be like a runaway horse. I think in your heart, there has to be that expectation of Our Lady. He's coming. He's coming. And when you get your dinner prepared and you've invited all the children or your mother-in-law and all the place you have, that shouldn't occupy the heart. Yeah, maybe occupy the mind, but not the heart. There always have to be, when you wake up in the morning, he's coming. There's so many days now before he comes. If that's there and you keep it there and don't let anything, there's no reason for gifts or anything else to spoil that. And sometimes you can't find the right gift. Ugh. But see, that shouldn't spoil it either. Be simple. Say, look, sweetheart, Uncle John, I couldn't find you the right gift. Here's $25. Buy your own. We don't have to be enslaved by what's necessary, what's in our culture. We don't have to be enslaved. We don't have to be so preoccupied that we forget whose birthday it is. If you're going to buy your child a little toy, just say, baby Jesus, I'm buying you this toy for my child. He was a baby. And I often wonder, did he have a toy? Did he have something to play with? Say, well, he was God. I know he's God. But he was also a baby, an adolescent, a teenager. He was all those things, and he's yours. He's all yours, and he's all mine. And I need to, what I give for you, what I buy for you, I must do it for him. I think if you put that part of your enthusiasm into your gift, I think it will, the spirit of Christmas will be stronger inside of you. See, as you choose, you make choices. We make all kinds of choices. Then we need to make the choice pleasing to Jesus. When you go to buy that tie, say, Lord, which tie do you want so that I can express my love for you and my joy in your coming through my husband, my brother, my brother-in-law, my wife, whatever it is. Put Jesus into your buying. Put Jesus into that tree you're decorating. Do you remember a couple weeks ago, I think it was anyway, I said, why don't you put a light in your window? All you it men can go can make something where you can put a light in your window. It's a beautiful custom to say, in this house, in the darkness of this world, and there's a light in my house. My lamp is lit. I'm ready for your coming. I think if you do those kind of things and you spiritualize even buying your turkey, I think that spirit then will never leave you. We have another call. Hello?
2: Hello?
0: Where are you from?
2: I'm from New Jersey.
0: And what is your question?
2: Well, I just wanted to tell you, many, many years ago, I had 7 children, and they were smaller then, and they're all grown now. Anyway, my husband had lost his job, and we had no money for Christmas. And so I had always taught my children to say, Happy Birthday, Jesus. So on the way to work, I was working at that time for $1 an hour. I was taking home $20 a week.
0: I know those days.
2: And so I would remind the Blessed Mother on the way to work how I taught my children to say, Happy Birthday, Jesus. And anyway, I came across a newspaper who had pictures of baby, and in 10 words or less, you were to say what you thought the baby was saying and send it into the paper.
0: Great.
2: Which I did. And I won first prize.
0: That's great.
2: 10 days before Christmas, I had said a prayer to the Blessed Mother. I said, please, Mary, give me 10 words, and she did. And then on top of that, a priest came to my house and handed me $50 from an anonymous donor. And so I had $300, and you know, in those days, that was a lot of money.
0: A lot of money.
2: And that was the most beautiful Christmas we ever had, because people dropped in with candy and fruit and things like that. And actually, Mother, I could actually feel the presence of Jesus in that house
0: right.
2: that night. So before we went to bed, I had us all kneel around the Christmas tree, and we said a rosary to the Blessed Mother.
0: That's
2: and Thanksgiving.
0: Great. That's wonderful. You see, that's someone who didn't have anything, who worked for, what was it, $1 an hour? I remember $1 an hour was, I said, oh, wow, $1 an hour. Ooh, that was a lot of money. I thought that man was rich who made $1 an hour. But see, that $1 an hour then was nothing. Absolutely nothing. It just didn't have any money. Didn't have it. And God provided that woman with what she needed, because the spirit of Christmas was in her heart. And even though she had nothing, even though she couldn't provide as much as she wanted, she kept the spirit of Christmas, see? And that's what I would like so many of you to do. So that when Christmas comes, you're not unhappy. We have another call. Hello?
3: Hi.
0: Hi, where are you from?
3: New Jersey.
0: Oh, how old are you?
3: New Jersey.
0: How old are you?
3: Jersey. I can't say it right.
0: Huh?
3: Huh?
0: How old are you?
3: 5.
0: That's wonderful. What is your question?
3: Jesus wasn't in our heart. It wasn't really Christmas. And, I like Christmas ever seen, because I like Jesus' birthday.
0: Ah, that's great. Well, I hope you realize, all of you, that was a 5-year-old who says to you and to me and to all of us, if Jesus is in your heart, it isn't Christmas. Well, that's pretty good for 5 years old, huh? Isn't that wonderful? If Jesus isn't in your heart, it isn't Christmas. And that's the most important message, I think, if I just shut up right now. That would be about the best thing I've ever written. Thank you, sweetheart. Thank you very much. We have another call. Hello?
4: Hello, Mother Angelica.
0: Hey, where are you from?
4: I'm calling from Chicago, Illinois. My name is Suzanne Lacoste, and I've been writing to you every month for a couple years now, and you write back very nicely to me, and I appreciate that, and I thank you. I want you to know that this Advent season is very, very special for my husband and I. We are looking forward to coming into the Catholic Church. We're in the RCIA program in our church. So for us this year, Advent is looking forward to coming into the Catholic Church and receiving our Lord in the Holy Eucharist.
0: And oh, how wonderful.
4: That's the thing that I look forward to the very most. And I just want to say God bless you, and I wish you a very Merry Christmas.
0: Thank you. That's a wonderful thing. Some of you that are going to be joining the church and get your first communion on Christmas morning. What a gift that is. You really know what it means to have a merry and a holy Christmas. We have a call. Hello?
5: Yes, hello, Mother.
0: Hello, where are you from?
5: I'm Marianne. I'm calling from Peoria Diocese.
0: And what is your question?
5: Yes, Jesus is already in my heart and soul, and I would just like to know, why should we get so excited about Christmas when Christ is already here? I'm just looking forward to his second coming.
0: Well, I look forward to his second coming, but in the Catholic Church we have a liturgy. And we, as preachers of God, as servants of the Lord, as his brothers and sisters, must bring forth in us, according to season, his entire life. Why? Because he came, he needs to be thanked. He needs to be loved. The Father needs to be thanked in my heart. He needs to hear me say that I am so happy he's coming, that he's here. And all time is present to God. Maybe billions and billions of people in the past said thank you to him, but I need to say it. I am the one he created. I am the one who lives alone with God. And God treats me as if no one else existed. And remember that one attribute of the Lord. Everything is now. There's no past, no future. Everything is now. And so, as a religious, as one who has been called by God to be spouse of Jesus, I need to recall, and that's what the church does, recall his birth, recall his baptism, recall his circumcision, recall his passion, recall his life, his mission. I must recall that so that I can live that life. I must live the life of Jesus. I must live the birth of it. I need to be reborn. There's something in me not like the Father, not like Jesus, not like the Spirit. I must be reborn. But I must look at that birth of Jesus, that wondrous, awesome gift from God the Father. I must look at it and give him praise and honor and glory because he did it. And he did it for me. I can never take any part of the life of Jesus and push it aside as if it weren't important. And that happens a lot. That's why I wear this cross. I can't forget what he did for me. It's present to the Father. That's what every Mass is not another sacrifice. It's the same sacrifice. It is visible, always present to the Father. I am present there. And so it is with the birth of Christ. With the birth of Jesus, I am need to be present. I need to thank the Father for this wondrous gift. And that's why we go through Lent, and that's why we cry at on Good Friday, because he died for my sin. I need to express my sorrow, my love, my joy when he rises, so that every part of Jesus' life is a part of me. And although it's good for you to look for the second coming, I look for it too. Every time I hear the news, I look for him to come. And I wish he'd come now. But you can never push aside his entire life. It's not gone. It's always present to the Father, and it affects me in my time, in this age where I am. So from his birth to his life, as a minister of God, of the Father, of constantly proclaiming the Father, to his death and resurrection, and the coming of the Holy Spirit, I must live that life in my daily life. Otherwise, I miss the boat. We have another call. Hello?
6: Good evening, Mother.
0: Where are you from?
6: I'm from Michigan. My name's Pat. And you were talking about having Jesus in your heart.
0: Uh-huh.
6: And my husband, nearly 30 years, has set a barricade between loving Jesus. And especially, it always comes up around Christmas where you see it the most. And one day we were talking, and it came out that over 30 years ago, 40 years ago, he didn't receive a certain gift that he had prayed for and prayed for and prayed for at Christmas. And to this day, in his own words, he holds that against God.
0: Yeah.
6: And it was I asked what it was. He said it was a BB gun. He even told me the name and everything. I mean, it's like he was reliving the childhood. And I said, well, maybe God didn't want you to have it because you could have hurt somebody or could have hurt yourself. But it's still there.
0: Is he with you now?
6: Yeah, he's sleeping. If he knew I were talking right now.
0: Well, let's ask the angels to whisper what I'm going to say in his ear. You see, what's wrong is that he hasn't let go of the past, but that's not the only thing. He has forgotten how good God has been to him all these years. If your father or mother wouldn't let a child play with a knife, but fed him and clothed him and educated him, at some point he would see that was a good thing. You need to pray for your husband. You see, the spirit of Christmas is gone. Why? Because he wanted something from Jesus, and he never got the message that he had to give something to Jesus. It wasn't your husband's birthday. And God didn't answer his prayer. He said no. The no is just as much an answer because it wasn't for his good. And that's the way it is with a lot of you out there. You have a grudge against God. And you know it's a lot of pride. I mean, who do you think you are that you're going to get mad at the Most High God because you didn't get a BB gun? Hey, who are you? You know, you're about that far, that much, a little ant. That's what you are. And you're yelling up at God because you didn't get a BB gun. And some of you are angry with God over worse, tiny, tiny things. And see, we take these little things and they get to such huge proportions. Your husband did get that BB gun, but does he know what Jesus did for him, huh? Did you know that? That's what you need to tell him, huh? Let's say a prayer for that poor sleeping man. Here I'm yelling at him and he doesn't even know it. That's the bad thing about it, you know. You don't mind yelling at somebody if they're hearing you, but he's sound asleep. Lord, I ask that you just wake up this man in his heart this Christmas. Somehow plant into his sleeping mind right now a healing that he can be sorry and say, Lord, I was foolish. You came and I knew it not. I expected something from you instead of me giving something to you. So I'd like you to take your hand, Lord, and place it on his head and give him peace and bring him home. Amen. We have another call. Hello?
7: Hello, Mother.
0: Where are you from?
7: Illinois, Riverside.
0: And what is your question, sweetheart?
7: I would like to know what Mary and Joseph did with the gold that they got from the three kings.
0: I wondered that myself a few times, you know.
7: Mother Angelica?
0: Yeah.
7: Will you please pray for my dad?
0: Uh-huh.
7: He left us because he was unhappy.
0: Where is he, sweetheart?
7: Well, he lives in an apartment.
0: Oh, is he in the hospital?
7: Excuse me?
0: What, did I miss something?
7: No.
0: Is your family divorced, honey?
7: No, they're not.
0: No? Okay.
7: They just live apart from each other.
0: Well, they live apart. We'll pray for... What's his first name?
7: Butch.
0: Okay, Butch. We'll pray for Butch, especially now at Christmas time. And we'll pray for your mother. And even though they're separated, you know, it's very difficult. I know all about that. Very difficult at Christmas. If your parents are separated, it just kind of spoils it because there's something missing, see? But you can't let that happen. You can't let it happen, and I know you won't. And we'll pray for your dad. Now, tradition has it that our dear lady and Saint Joseph gave away the gold, the myrrh, and the frankincense to the poor. It was valuable, and they gave it away. If you remember, they had to run into Egypt because Herod was after the child and wanted to kill him. Today, we have a similar thing, and we call it abortion. It's a different kind of king, a different kind of Herod that runs searching little children to do away with them. Herod did away with them out of ambition. He was afraid that this person would take his place. But the same thing is happening today everywhere in a different way, but the same idea. This child is going to spoil something in my life. This child is going to take away my comfort. This child is going to be an expense. This child is going to take away my career. And as a result, we do the same thing today. We get rid of, like Herod got rid of all these children up to 2 years old. We don't even allow them to be born because they're in the way. And that's the same thing that happened now and happened then. And so Our Lady and St. Joseph would have never kept all that. They wouldn't have had a place for it. And they would not have kept it because Our Lady knew that this was a gift because he was a king and son of God. They wouldn't have been using it for the next 20 years. They gave it as they would have given everything else they had. They knew that this child born in a stable wanted to be poor. We have another call. Hello?
8: Hello?
0: Hi. Where are you from?
8: I'm from Devon, Pennsylvania.
0: And what is your question?
8: My question is, I find it difficult to enjoy Christmas coming because my husband is possibly going to have an operation for cancer. And how do you be happy when you have this to not look forward to, but to anticipate?
0: Yeah.
8: And I don't know how to quite deal with it.
0: Well, there's no question it's hard, but you see, you have something that maybe a lot of people don't have. Sometimes we match love for love. Sometimes we match joy for joy. And now you and your husband have the opportunity of matching pain for pain. You see, when the infant was born, it was so cold. So cold. And that infant was born in a cave, which meant the entire opening, the wind would just pass it. It would be so cold in that cave. The rock was cold. So Mary suffered. Joseph suffered by the fact that he could provide no better than it was. And Jesus was born in the cold. How did they handle that Christmas? How did Mary handle it? Well, she took the pain and wrapped her son in her arms. She made him warm. But she was still cold. And that's what you have to do with your husband. Match pain for pain. That's how you're going to celebrate Christmas. With anticipation, because he's coming. The one who heals is coming. The one who saves is coming. The one who loves you is coming. The one who loves your husband knows what's happening to him and loves him. That one is coming. For that reason, you should be joyful. Not with an exuberant joy, perhaps, but knowing that you have something, you and your husband, to give the Christ child that perhaps not too many people have. You're also cold because you're afraid. You're lonely, as he was lonely, because nobody wanted him. And now all the turkey and all the trees and now suddenly have become very barren and unimportant. Well, now you have an opportunity of living the same spirit that Mary and Joseph and Jesus had, a spirit of sacrifice, a spirit of love. a spirit of compassion.
4: Yes.

0: to you about my detachment from the programming of the world, in believing that Christmas is a time of family, that you can't spend Christmas unless you're with your family. And that's something that I've dealt with all my life, and of expecting to be with family members around the table, talk about, oh, how successful their jobs are, how much money they make, what are you doing? And this is how Christmas is supposed to be spent. And it wasn't until I got a spiritual director who freed me from this bondage of thinking that Christmas is after Mass, you have to go with family and listen to the world being talked about around the table, when Christmas should be a time of talking about Jesus and having that joy and love in your heart. And until then, I feel so free now,
1: yeah,
0: that I can experience Christ now, and I don't feel obligated to be with these people. And now I go where I feel Jesus is calling me.
1: Well, you know, some people don't have family at all. And that's what makes Christmas and holidays so painful to a lot of people. There are single-parent families. There are single people who really don't have a place, a family to go. There is a certain amount of detachment that's good, inasmuch as if that is your state in life, if that's where you are at this moment, there still is no reason why you cannot be alive with that wonderful day we call the birth of Christ. So detachment on that level is very good, but we still need our family. You ought to, whether they speak of the world or not, you still need to give them some Christmas cheer. Go at least to visit. You don't have to stay. But go at least to visit and say, hey, this is the birthday of Christ. Maybe nobody ever told him it was his birthday. I just learned recently, a few days ago, that many of our Protestant brothers don't have any services on Christmas Day. Well, that would be sad for me if we didn't have that opportunity to say, hi, Jesus, happy birthday, and I love you. And so what I think you need to do, I'm glad that you relieved of the burden of living through a very worldly Christmas. But maybe you need to just go for a visit and say, hey, it's Jesus' birthday. Why don't we say happy birthday, Jesus? And maybe they'll look at you and say, where'd you come from? But you planted a seed. And sometimes that's all we need is a seed. So don't just, you know, write them off. At the same time, know that if you can really spend the day. When my mother was alone after I left for the monastery, she spent the whole day in church. She'd eat her dinner, and she'd go to church and stay there. Well, I hope now you will have a better Christmas. And don't forget to sing him happy birthday. A cake may be in order, too. I'll see you tomorrow.

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8: I'm a big believer in the idea that succeeding with money is 80% behavior and 20% knowledge. Don't get me wrong, the 20% knowledge factor is critical, but values, attitude, and behavior will be your keys to achieving true financial freedom. Most of us know what it means to be responsible with money. Be generous, spend wisely, and save for the future. Instead, we give out of what's left over, spend beyond our means, and misuse debt. Why this disconnect between what we know we should do and what we actually do? St. Paul speaks eloquently of the virtues in Philippians chapter 4, verse 8, where he says, "Finally, brethren, whatever is true, whatever is honorable, whatever is just, whatever is pure, whatever is lovely, whatever is gracious, if there is any excellence, if there is anything worthy of praise, think about these things." Yet in Romans chapter 7, verse 15, the same St. Paul wrote, "I do not understand my own actions, for I do not do what I want, but I do the very thing I hate." Why this struggle to do what is right? Three words, fallen human nature. But Jesus makes it clear that he expects his disciples to win the battle when he said in the Gospel of Matthew chapter 28, verse 20, "Observe all that I commanded you." How can you be a more effective steward of providence? Grow closer to the person of Jesus Christ. As the United States bishops described in their pastoral

0: letter on stewardship, becoming a disciple of Jesus Christ leads naturally to the practice of stewardship. I'm Phil Linehan.
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3: Hello?
4: Hello, Mother Angelica. I'm calling to ask you, I'm a Catholic and I have a circle of friends who are what they call just spirit-filled Christians. Mm-hmm. And I go to a weekly meeting they have. It's just like a little prayer group type of thing.
3: Yeah.
4: And I want to know, is that wrong for me to do that?
3: Well, I think it would be better for you to go to a Catholic prayer group. Why? Because there you will receive, hopefully, not always, but hopefully, perhaps a mass, a rosary, teaching. And I don't find fault with you going to a Protestant prayer group, providing there's not the teaching there that's going to change your mind and heart. What I'm saying is, it's wonderful, but you have to be extremely careful that you don't put yourself in temptations of doubt, where they may criticize the church or criticize you. At that point, you must leave. Because we work with people of all faith and no faith, our witness is to love them where they are and how they are. But we're also obliged, each one of us, to preserve our faith and not to put ourselves into a temptation or a place where my faith may be in jeopardy by those who create doubts in my mind. If you're talking of an ordinary prayer group where you pray together and read the scriptures together, fine. But if it comes to a point where it's a matter of defending your faith, then I would leave.
2: For more about Mother Angelica, visit EWTNRC.com.
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6: 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What's your answer to that?
7: 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I simply ask, when did lethally injecting a living unborn child or tearing it limb from limb and suctioning it from his mother's womb somehow become healthcare? 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
6: You know, really, if your healthcare kills people on purpose, then you're clearly doing it wrong. And keep in mind that 95% of all abortions are performed on healthy babies of healthy moms. Abortion is not healthcare.
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8: How should we pray? The disciples asked our Lord that question, and he gave them the Our Father, or the Lord's Prayer. But he also gave them the liturgy, which is the most privileged form of prayer in the Catholic tradition, especially the Holy Sacrifice of the Mass. We can pray with the whole church in the liturgy of the hours or the Divine Office, and we should also pray in our own private room, our secret chamber, as Jesus says, and then our Father who sees us in secret will reward us.
9: Hi, this is Father Daniel Brandenburg from the Legionaries of Christ. Please join me together as we pray for an end to abortion. In the name of the Father, and of the Son, and of the Holy Spirit. Amen. Heavenly Father, you are the source of all life and goodness. We thank you for the gift of life. Lord, we pray for all those who work in the pro-life world. Give them courage and strength to continue their good work and to fight for an end of abortion and respect for every human life. Lord, we pray also for the conversion of those whose hearts have been hardened, who through ideological reasons or false arguments or personal trauma are sustaining a culture of death in our society. Lord, touch their hearts. Help us to love them. Help them to experience your love so that their hearts can be changed. We ask this all through Christ our Lord. Amen. In the name of the Father, and of the Son, and of the Holy Spirit. Amen.

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2: 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This 50-part series was recorded on phonograph records in the 1960s, and the sound quality is sometimes compromised. But the Word of God, spoken by Archbishop Sheen, is solid and timeless. Here now is Archbishop Fulton Sheen.
3: Peace be to you. In this lesson, we are going to give you hell. I mean the subject of hell. Few today believe in either the devil or in hell. Why do they not believe in the devil when there are so many devilish things about? The communists have tried to convince us that there is no God. Actually, they have not convinced us of that. But they have convinced us that there is a devil. We cannot explain all the evil in the world today. If we are going to deny the evil one? And that was the kind of question that Trench proposed in a very interesting little poem. Men don't believe in a devil now as their fathers used to do. They've forced the door of the broadest creed to let his majesty through. There isn't a print of his cloven foot or a fiery dart from his bow to be found in earth or air today, for the world has voted so. But who is mixing the fatal draught that palsies heart and brain and loads the earth of each passing year with 100,000 slain? Who blights the bloom of the land today with the fiery breath of hell? If the devil isn't and never was, won't somebody rise and tell? Who dogs the steps of the toiling saint and digs the pit for his feet? Who sows the tares in the field of time wherever God sows his wheat? The devil is voted not to be, and of course the thing is true. But who is doing the kind of work the devil alone should do? We are told he does not go about as a roaring lion now. But whom shall we hold responsible for the everlasting row to be heard in home, in church and state, to the earth's remotest bound, if the devil, by a unanimous vote, is nowhere to be found? Won't somebody step to the front forthwith and make his bow and show how the frauds and the crimes of the day spring up? For surely we want to know. The devil was fairly voted out, and of course the devil is gone. But simple people would like to know who carries his business on. And just as they deny the devil, naturally they deny hell. Because they deny the justice of God, because they deny the existence of guilt and of sin. The basic reason why so many moderns disbelieve in hell is because they disbelieve in freedom and responsibility. The existence of hell is one of the strongest arguments in the world for the reality of freedom. God allows us free choice, and he allows us to have our choice through eternity. To disbelieve in hell is to assert that the consequences of good and bad acts are not indifferent. It does make a tremendous amount of difference whether you eat TNT or drink tea. And it makes a greater difference if your soul drinks virtue or vice. It is just as difficult to make a free nation without judges and prisons as it is to make a free world without judgment and hell. No state constitution could exist for 6 months on the basis of that liberal Christianity which denies that Christ meant what he said when he said, "Depart from me, ye cursed, into everlasting fire, which was prepared for the devil and his angels." Have you ever noticed that saints fear hell but never deny it? And that great sinners deny hell, but they do not fear it, at least for the moment. The devil is never so strong as when he gets a man to deny there is a devil. The modern man who's not living according to his conscience wants a religion without a cross, a Christ without a Calvary, a kingdom without justice, and in his church, a soft dean who never mentions hell to ears polite. And that is modern Christianity. Why is it that we will praise men for making decisions as to whether they will invest in this farm or in that industry, and at the same time refuse to give them credit to decide whether they will go to heaven or hell for all eternity? Just suppose there was no heavenly judge. Suppose there was no heavenly ledger which recorded our deeds and our sins. Suppose we had no conscience to divulge right and wrong, and no memory to record our crimes and our sins. And suppose there were no formal sentence of a judge. Would there not be still left within us something pointing to a destiny according to the way we lived? I mean our passions, dreads, melancholies, fears. Here is a secret world which burns inside. It comes out in curious ways. Why is there so much mental distress if there's not already a hell within people? Seeds that are buried seek light. Trees in a dense forest mount to absorb the light. Shells in sea creep to the shore. A piece of glass in the body works its way out. A murderer returns to the scene of his crime, for murder will out. All these unholy deeds are poured out to a psychoanalyst. And along with them all the woes and worries and wounds that are troubling them on the inside. If the stomach cannot keep poison food in it, shall not the poison mind vomit the filth that is already in it? And thus, even though they deny God and judgment, they are attesting to it by the effects of their own lives. Their burdened conscience cannot escape reaping a judgment on its own excesses and torturing itself with its own inner hell. Those who have denied the fruit of love see, as it were, the children at window panes, looking in, denied wombs and bosoms. And then there is all of the distractions and worries and nightsome fears of those

were conscious of their own sin. For as a poet has put it, even an atheist is half afraid in the dark. All those in this world who are in the state of grace have within themselves the seed of glory. And so those who are in the state of mortal sin, even though they deny God, have within themselves the seed of hell. Hell begins here. So does heaven. But heaven does not end here. Neither does hell. You need only read modern literature to see how hell has moved on the inside as people have denied it on the outside. It has become even more real than it was before. Our blessed Lord spoke 15 times of hell. 11 times he mentioned eternal fire. 30 times in the New Testament, eternal fire is mentioned. There's no doubt about what our blessed Lord said. For example, fear ye not them that kill the body, and are not able to kill the soul, but rather fear him that can destroy body and soul into hell. And again our Lord said, woe to you scribes, Pharisees, hypocrites, you serpents, generations of vipers, how will you flee the wrath of hell? Our blessed Lord often described it as the place where the worm dieth not and the fire is not extinguished. Ordinarily in this earth, a worm feeds on a decaying body and then dies. On this earth, fire consumes fuel and dies. But our Lord is here speaking of the worm that never dies and the fire that never goes out. That worm that never dies is the memory of the past, which is always gnawing the conscience of the impenitent. Our Lord therefore implied two kinds and two elements of destruction. The internal corruption, the worm, and the external consuming force, which is the fire. Maybe these fires are lighted already in this life by that gnawing conscience for having rejected God's love. As the poet Yeats put it, whatever flames upon the night, my own resinous heart has fed. And how true that is, as each one is locked in his own uniqueness. And Shelley, who knew well this inner hell, described it, and conscience, that undying serpent, calls her venomous brood to their nocturnal. Worm that dieth not. Well, we may ask, why should God not warn us? What good would another warning do? That was what the rich man asked. Remember in the parable of the rich man and the poor beggar Lazarus?
He asked that someone go back to tell his brothers about how much he was suffering in hell. Now suppose God had granted the request and sent Lazarus back to his five brothers and they recognized him. Do you think that would change them? They would probably demand proof that he had really lived and died and visited the region of the departing soul. The point is that judgment and hell are things of faith, not of sight. If the risen Christ is no proof to the senses, much less can our anyone risen from the dead be a convincing witness and warning to us. If the resurrection of Christ would not convince those who saw it, the resurrection of a dead man who came from hell will not. If a messenger came back from the rich man, the brothers would probably have tried to kill him, just as the Pharisees tried to kill the Lazarus that our blessed Lord rose from the dead. Well, why do souls go then to hell? They go to hell simply because they refuse to love. That's the only reason. A young man loves a young woman. He gives her gifts. He is faithful to her. Generous and kind. She is disloyal, takes gifts, is traitorous. And after being deceived 1,000 times, he still continues to love her. But eventually, there comes a moment when he will say, "All right, I'm through now. Love is finished." And so too, God, the Hound of Heaven, pursues us all during life, inviting us to his kingdom, bidding us sit down at the banquet of the Eucharist, fortifying us with his grace and the sacraments. And we reject, we betray, we are disloyal, we refuse to love, and eventually, when death comes, then our life is sealed, and that kind of love does not come back. Love is eternal, therefore, and so is hell. What is the one thing that love cannot forgive, can never forgive? It is hate. What is the one thing that life can never forgive? It is death. Why? Because death would mean its destruction. What is the one thing that truth can never forgive? Error. And the refusal to love is eternal. What is the punishment like? Well, the punishment is twofold, because there's a double character to sin. Whenever we commit a serious sin, there is, first of all, a turning away from God. Secondly, there is a turning to creature. Take, for example, alcoholism. Obviously, a turning away from God, repudiation of the reason that he has given to us. And thirdly, or secondly, rather, there is the turning to creatures, namely to alcohol. It is fitting, therefore, that there be a double punishment, a punishment corresponding to turning away from God, which is the pain of loss, which is the most terrible of all pains, because that is the loss of God himself. And then there is the pain of sense. We are punished by the very creatures which we abused. Now take, for example, that pain of loss. The soul on this life, enduring it, refuses to love God and no longer responds to his love, just as a magnet cannot have any influence on wood. It never thought of God. In fact, it rejected all of his mercies. But when death comes, the soul cannot do without God any longer. It's thrown back on its need of God. But God is not there. It is just as if one had been playing blind man's buff, and he takes off the handkerchief and discovers that he's gone blind. The godless universe it has made persists. And the soul knows that it cannot be happy without life and truth and love, and yet it has eternally rejected those. And that is the pain of loss. That is hell.
I take the pain of sense. An alcoholic abuses alcohol, and if alcohol were endowed with consciousness, it would say to the drunken man, I was made by God to be used rationally and with sobriety. You have abused me. I therefore will turn against you. Then there comes the slavery, the excesses, and also the hangover, which are punishments, as it were, that came from alcohol itself. Hence there will be different kinds of punishment in hell. The fiercer the grip pleasures had on a soul in this life, the more fiercely were the fires of torment in eternity. Here are three brief and quick ways of describing hell from our own human experiences. First, hell is the hatred of things you love. A sailor lost on a raft at sea loves water. He was made for it, and water was made for him. He knows that he ought not to drink the water from the sea, but he does. Now, in like manner, the soul was made to live on the love of God. But if a soul perverts that love by salting it with sin, then as the sailor hates the very water he drinks, so the soul hates the perverted love it seeks. Just as the sailor becomes mad because he wants water and cannot do without it, so too the soul in hell wants love, and yet that love has been refused and salted with rejection. The wicked do not want hell because they enjoy its torments. They want hell because they do not want God. Hell is eternal suicide for hating love. A second fact is this. Hell is the mind eternally mad at itself for wounding love. How often during life you said, I hate myself for doing that. And you hated yourself most when you hurt someone that you loved. Now the souls in hell hate themselves most for wounding perfect love, just as you hurt someone whom you love. They can never forgive themselves for that. Hence their hell is eternal. Eternal self-imposed unforgiveness. It is not that God would not forgive them, it is rather that they will not forgive themselves. And finally, hell is submission to love under justice. We are free in this world. We can be no more forced to love God than we can be forced to love classical music or antiques. Now it happens in this life very often that souls fall out of love. Many a wife is tied to a drunkard or a worthless husband until death do them part. They do not freely love one another. But they are forced, in virtue of the justice of their contract, to love one another until death do them part. And to be forced to love anyone is hell. The lost souls could have loved God freely, but they chose to rebel against that love, and in doing so they came under divine justice, as the criminal falls from the love of country to its justice. Justice forces the souls in hell, as it were, to love God, that is, to submit to his divine order. But to be forced to love is the negation of love. That is hell. Do not think that if a soul went to heaven, it would be happy. Suppose that you hated mathematics and you had to spend your whole life with mathematicians, and that every time you picked up a newspaper or spoke to a friend, they were talking about logarithms and algebra. That would be a hell for you. Well, suppose you hated perfect life and truth and love, which is God and his revelation in Christ our Lord, and you were forced to live with perfect life and truth and love. Why, that would be a hell for you, a greater hell than the one you had. Do not think that

0: God is angry because he sentences us to hell, remember this. The sun which shines on wax softens it. The sun which shines on mud hardens it. There is no difference in the sun, but only in that upon which it shines. So too, the love of God, shining on a soul that loves him, turns to heaven. And the love of God, shining on a soul that hates him, turns to hell. Hell is a place where there is no love. Could anything be worse? God love you.
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0: Coming up, Father Bede McGregor helps you understand the reasoning behind Catholic beliefs, practices, and the sacraments. 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
2: Mother Angelica was 58 years old when she took the church and her monastery into cable television. A woman with a bloated heart, diabetes, a twisted spine, a lame leg, and literally $200, still she went forward. She said, "The need we have for assurance and the absolute lack of willingness to take a risk for God is appalling to me." She said, "I'm sure our Lord asked a lot of people to build a network. There has to be a reason that he chose a few nuns who didn't know anything, in the wrong state of life with no money, because it goes against reason. Some people say I'm a woman of great faith. I'm really a coward who keeps moving forward."
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3: Have you ever noticed that the world associates fanaticism with religion? But G.K. Chesterton says the strangest fanaticism that fills our time is the fanatical hatred of morality, especially Christian morality. It's the irreligious who are fanatical in their hatred of religion. They hate religion because religion is the only basis for morality. They hate morality because it's clear that they prefer things to be vague. Vague to the point where they can call wrongs rights. You cannot call something a right when it defies God's laws. We can only call it a sin. If we really care about respecting human rights, Chesterton said,

0: we need to treat them as divine rights. All rights come from God, and God is not going to break his own laws. Neither should we.
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Welcome back to our series, The Door of Faith, as part of our celebration of the Year of Faith. I'm Father Bede McGregor, a Dominican from the Dominican community in St. Malachy's in Dundalk, County Louth, in the Archdiocese of Armagh in Ireland. The last time we were together, we were speaking on that beautiful doctrine of creation. I believe in God, the Father Almighty, creator of heaven and earth. And now we're coming to the very core of the good news. You can't get better news than this. This is the best news. It is the most wonderful fact in the whole of human history. The fact of God becoming man, the incarnation, Jesus Christ. So we want to reflect a little bit about that second article of the Creed. I believe in Jesus Christ, the only Son of God, conceived by the power of the Holy Spirit and born of the Virgin Mary. I thought we'd start with a quotation from Pope Benedict. Pope Benedict has a tremendous influence in my own life. I find him so helpful, so encouraging, so positive. This is one quotation from him. And only where God is seen does life truly begin. Only when we meet the living God in Christ do we know what life is. We are not some casual and meaningless product of evolution. Each of us is the result of a thought of God. Each of us is willed. Each of us is loved. Each of us is necessary. There is nothing more beautiful than to be surprised by the gospel, by the encounter with Christ. There is nothing more beautiful than to know him and to speak to others of our friendship with him. So we come to the whole center of our faith. We believe in Jesus Christ. That is the best possible news that we can hear. Jesus Christ is the center of history. Just not the center of history, it's the center of all the joy that can come in our history. I believe in Jesus Christ. Why is Jesus so important? What is the motive of the incarnation? Well, it's very simple. Scripture tells us God so loved the world that he sent his Son into the world. And whoever believes in him will have eternal life. God so loved the world. That little adverb, so, it's one of the best words in the whole of Scriptures. God so loved the world. So the saints, of course, this is where they specialize. The saints are specialists in the knowledge, the love of Jesus. St. Catherine of Siena talks about the madness of God's love. And you know, little Thérèse of Lisieux, you know, sometimes people said she had great confidence in God because she was told by her confessor that she had never committed a mortal sin. And that's what gave us such great confidence. But little Thérèse said, no, that's not true. If I had committed all the mortal sins in the world and all the gravest and most horrible sins, I would still place all my trust in Jesus. Even if I was placed in the very pit of hell, I would continue to love God. Because she had grasped the reality of the good news, that she was infinitely important to God. She was infinitely loved by God. And the whole work of redemption, the birth, the public life, the passion, death, and resurrection of our Lord, the sending of the Holy Spirit, everything about the work of redemption was because of God's love for her. That's what we all have to get to. That's the heart of the good news.
God so loved the world that he sent his Son. There cannot be any better news than that. Now, one very important part of that article of the Creed is that the work of redemption is also the work of the Holy Spirit, the work of Mary. That our Lord, God incarnate, was conceived by the power of the Holy Spirit and born of the Virgin Mary. In other words, Mary is an essential part of the joy of the Gospel. She is an essential part of the Incarnation, a central part in the work of redemption. And that's by God's design. That's the way God has designed things, to give Mary that so important role. Mary is not optional to our Christian faith. And in the celebration of the Year of Faith, Mary has to have an essential part. Now, when I say essential, I mean intrinsic. We don't have the Christian faith if Mary isn't an essential part of it. What do I mean by that? I mean that there would be no incarnation. Jesus would not be a human like us if it wasn't for Mary. It's part of God's design. Everyone who is in heaven passes through the heart of a mother, passes through the heart of a family. There is no way of getting into heaven, of being truly human, except coming through the heart and the reality of family life. And God is truly incarnate, and so he comes through the heart of his mother. The heart and the womb of his mother. There you get some little inkling of why the Father's called Mary the Theotokos, the bearer of God. Now, I'm stressing Mary at this point because it's, of course, part of the article of the Creed, born of the Virgin Mary, to work out the implications of that. So the door of faith, it is Mary who opens the door of faith. She opens her heart and her womb for Jesus to come in, to come into our world. And that's still her role. Her role is still to give us Jesus. So that part is very important in the Creed. And the Congregation for the Doctrine of the Faith recommends that during this Year of Faith, we try to show some special devotion to Mary. And I suggest that maybe the praying of the Rosary, particularly in the family, will be a lovely way of reminding ourselves that Mary is part of the Gospel, part of the Good News, an essential part of our faith in Jesus. As Coventry Patmore, the famous poet, English poet and essayist, he says, Mary is the only one who can save us from an abstract Christ. Christ is not an idea for faith. Christ is not just a figure in history. Christ is the risen Christ here and now, present to me and for me and with me. And it is Mary who leads us to Jesus. So that's where that famous dictum of Christian spirituality that has gone down through the centuries, to Jesus through Mary. In other words, Mary is totally Christocentric, centered on Jesus. There is nothing in Mary which isn't a reference

reference to Jesus. Her whole role is to refer us to Jesus and together with us to lead us to Jesus. That's the meaning of the Incarnation and Mary's role in the Incarnation. It's wonderful that God has given us such a mother. You know, earlier in one of our reflections, we talked about God as our Father. And on the Mount, he taught us the Our Father. But on the Mount of Calvary, he teaches us the Hail Mary. Behold your mother. So the motherhood of Jesus is also the motherhood of each one of us. And I'm stressing this because she is the one whom Pope Benedict places the whole year of faith under her protection. Why? Because that is how she is described and defined in Scripture. Blessed is she who believed. Mary is the model, the exemplar, the companion of all believers, teaching us how to be centered on Jesus, how to love Jesus, truly present. So, now we want to try to come to another very, very important part of this tremendous news. And it really is the line from St. Paul, God loved us while we were yet sinners. And I want to illustrate this by the example of St. Peter. Do you remember that famous occasion in Philippi when our Lord said to the apostles, who do people say I am? And they said, some say John the Baptist, some say Elijah, or one of the prophets. And then Jesus turned to them and said, and who do you say I am? It was that stage in their formation when our Lord wanted them to begin to believe in his divinity, that it was God who was this man, that this man, Jesus, is God. They were to learn this because that is the beginning of faith. That is the beginning of all apostolate. Apostleship is simply introducing people to Jesus, who is God, our Saviour. So he turns to the apostles and says, who do you say I am? And Peter has that wonderful, you are the Christ. You are the Christ. In other words, the Messiah, the Anointed One. And how pleased our Lord was. Blessed are you, Simon Bar-Jonah. It wasn't flesh and blood that revealed this, but my Father in heaven revealed this to you. And because of that, our Lord starts to tell the apostles about his future, that he would go to Jerusalem, that he would be crucified there. And of course, this upset the whole thing for Peter. The idea that the Messiah would be crucified, who would die, and of course, would be raised from the dead. But this first part, in other words, the apostles, they couldn't get their heads around the fact that the Messiah would be a crucified Messiah. And he remonstrated with our Lord. He said, Lord, this isn't on. You're not going to go to Jerusalem to be crucified. And he had those terrible words of our Lord, get behind me, Satan. They were great friends, Peter and Jesus. But Peter did not understand the central point of our Lord's incarnation, that it was a redemptive incarnation, that he would undergo the passion and death, crucifixion. So our Lord begins again and again to teach them about the passion and death that he would undergo. So why am I stressing this? Firstly, because it's the gospel, it's the good news. That this is part of the incarnation, the passion and death of our Lord. And this is the greatest sign

of God's love for us, the death of our Lord on the cross. Greater love no man hath than to lay down his life. And this is God in his humanity, laying down his life as the sign, the great sign of his concern for us. It really is mind-boggling, you know. We're talking about God. Sometimes our God is too small. We haven't got really an awareness of just what is involved when we say God becomes man and lays down his life, his human life, out of love for me. Our Lord has so often tried to bring this home to us in the history of salvation. In more recent times, we have our Lord's appearance to Margaret Mary Alacoque, reveals his sacred heart, his human heart. It's a sign of his love, because we were forgetting that. We were putting too much emphasis on obligations and commandments and so on. He wanted to show us that the heart of the gospel was his sacred heart, the heart of God. And even that was forgotten. And so, in modern times, in our own days, our Lord has revealed himself to Sister Faustina, Divine Mercy, that in the heart of Jesus we have an infinite ocean of mercy and love and forgiveness and encouragement. And this is why we really have to focus on the sign of the cross, because that is really the sign of our faith. We do everything in the sign of the cross. It's not because we have some kind of horrible

The Son loves me infinitely, personally, passionately, in the name of the Holy Spirit. The same thing, the infinite love of the Holy Spirit, that the whole of God's heart is centered on us poor sinners. And precisely because we're sinners, God loved us while we were still sinners. We're infinitely important to God, precious to Him, loved by Him. Isn't that really tremendous? We could get that really into our heads during the year of faith. No, not into our heads, into our hearts. If we can live out of the ambience of that fundamental truth, that's faith. And that's what Pope Benedict wants us to try to enter into, enter through the door of faith, meet Jesus in all His reality as the eternal Son of God, become incarnate for us, born of Mary, the role of Mary as our real mother. It's a real maternity. And to see all the mysteries of our Lord's public life, but particularly His passion and death. That is what He wants us to enter into. Again, I'm conscious of, because of my work, all my life I've been teaching in universities, and so I've been dealing with the age group between 18 and 25, maybe 18 and 30 maybe. And I'm deeply conscious that the kind of things I'm saying now have bypassed so many young people. Either they've never really heard it in their catechesis, or most probably they've never really experienced it. It's been a head trip, if they have anything. And as someone has said, the longest journey in the world is between the head and the heart. They haven't yet experienced our Lord. And that is why I think it would be a good thing if our young people, and I have the courage to speak directly to you now, to encourage you to read the UCAT, that youth catechism that Pope Benedict has written the preface to and has encouraged so much, especially on the whole question of the incarnation. There's some lovely things in the UCAT concerning the incarnation. So first of all, it says, what does the name Jesus mean? The name of Jesus, of course, means Saviour. Our God is a God who saves us. And He saves us because He loves us. The whole idea of being saved. You know, some people have nothing to be saved from. They can be quite complacent and say, well, if I don't do anything seriously wrong, that would be a denial of original sin. It would be a denial of our creatureliness and our limitations. We all need the saving, redemptive love of our Lord. Of course, there's one quotation here that's a bit upsetting, where François Mauriac, the great French novelist, Catholic novelist, wonderful novelist, says, people do not criticize Christ. They criticize Christians because they do not resemble Him. Where you meet someone who has no real experience of Jesus, I don't mean anything dramatic, just that it's Jesus is the center of their lives. They've committed themselves to Him, and they live the ordinary everyday life, but at the heart of their ordinary everyday life is the friendship they have with Jesus. When you meet people like that, you know it. But when that's completely absent, it's sad. It's tragic. So, another thing here, it's from Blaise Pascal, another French author and playwright. He says, knowledge about God without an awareness of our misery produces vanity. Knowledge of our misery without an awareness

of God produces despair. Knowledge of Jesus provides the middle ground because in him we find both God and our misery. In the incarnation we have the meeting between our misery, the limitations and the wounds of our creatureliness, and the infinite love and companionship, the arms and the heart of God. That's where they meet, our misery and God's misericordia and God's mercy. So these ideas, they're very simple, but we really need to hear them afresh. Why do Christians address Jesus as Lord? Why do we say Jesus is Lord? You know, when the charismatic renewal was a phrase that had been recovered, Jesus is Lord, they sang it with such gusto. That was tremendous. What does it mean, actually? Of course, Lord was the Old Testament name for God, the one you could say and speak. God was Lord. So to say Jesus is Lord is to say Jesus is God. Remember what Thomas said when our Lord appeared to him and said, put your hands into the wounds in my hands and put your hand into my side. And Thomas said, my Lord and my God. That's faith. Faith is not accepting just the humanity of our Lord and saying when we read the scriptures, this was a wonderful man. This was a great man and his values are terrific. No, no, no. That's not the good news. The good news is that this man, Jesus, is God. What kind of God is he? He is the best friend that we will ever have in this life and in eternity. Jesus is God offering us his friendship, his forgiveness, his love, his support. So it's good for us to remember that, really. There's some lovely quotations from Benedict in Ucat. Wherever God does not have pride of place, human dignity is at risk. It is therefore urgent to bring our contemporaries to rediscover the authentic face of God who revealed himself to us in Jesus Christ. Ignorance of Jesus means ignorance of the true dignity of the human person. So that if we're really ignorant of Christ, we are not going to treat each other with the respect and the love that our humanity deserves. There are some reflections on the incarnation and its implications for our spiritual life. The next time we'll be speaking on the Holy Spirit in our lives. And I hope you'll come and join us. Is there anything more important than the Holy Spirit? The Holy Spirit who is the love between the Father and the Son, and the Holy Spirit who is the source of all love. So we'll speak about, reflect on the Holy Spirit next, and do come again, and please God you'll enjoy it, and maybe helped a little bit as well. God bless you all.

0: Welcome to Catholic Blitz. Father Tregilio, you're in the hot seat today. Ooh. You ready?
1: Yes, I am.
0: Okay, here's your question. What is sola scriptura? You have 1 minute to answer. Go.
1: Sola scriptura is Latin for scripture alone. This was a phrase first come up by Martin Luther, who founded the Lutheran Church in the 16th century and started the Reformation. Basically, it's a belief that all you need is sacred scripture as the rule of authority. The Council of Trent solemnly defined that we believe that revelation comes to us through both sacred scripture and sacred tradition. So we're not sola scriptura, nor are we sola traditio. We are both sacred scripture and sacred tradition. And the source of both of these, obviously, is Almighty God Himself.
0: You beat the clock. Great.
1: Thank you.
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2: This is EWTN Daily Saint, where each story reminds us that holiness is possible in every age. Saints Sergius and Bacchus were Roman soldiers whose faith in Christ proved stronger than their loyalty to the emperor. Highly respected officers in the Roman army, they secretly practiced Christianity during a time of persecution. Although details are scarce, they were exposed as Christians when they attempted to avoid entering a pagan temple with their commander and other guards. They were publicly humiliated, stripped of their military honors, and sentenced to severe punishment. Bacchus died after a brutal beating, while Sergius endured a torturous march wearing sandals lined with spikes before being beheaded for refusing to renounce his Christian faith. Their courageous witness inspired Christians throughout the ancient world, especially in Syria, where devotion to Sergius spread rapidly. Miracles were reported at their tombs. May the lives of Saints Sergius and Bacchus inspire you to grow closer to Christ today. Saints Sergius and Bacchus, pray for us. To sign up for the Daily Saint emails, please visit EWTN.com/Daily Saint.
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0: In the name of the Father, and of the Son, and of the Holy Spirit. Amen. Our Father, who art in heaven, hallowed be thy name. Thy kingdom come, thy will be done on earth as it is in heaven. Give us this day our daily bread, and forgive us our trespasses, as we forgive those who trespass against us. And lead us not into temptation, but deliver us from evil. Hail Mary, full of grace, the Lord is with thee. Blessed art thou among women, and blessed is the fruit of thy womb, Jesus. Holy Mary, Mother of God, pray for us sinners now and at the hour of our death. Amen. I believe in God, the Father Almighty, Creator of heaven and earth, and in Jesus Christ, his only Son, our Lord, who was conceived by the Holy Spirit, born of the Virgin Mary, suffered under Pontius Pilate, was crucified, died, and was buried. He descended into hell. On the third day he rose again from the dead. He ascended into heaven and is seated at the right hand of God the Father Almighty. From there he will come to judge the living and the dead. I believe in the Holy Spirit, the Holy Catholic Church, the communion of saints, the forgiveness of sins, the resurrection of the body, and life everlasting. Eternal Father, I offer you the body and blood, soul and divinity of your dearly beloved Son, our Lord Jesus Christ, in atonement for our sins and those of the whole world. For the sake of his sorrowful passion, have mercy on us and on the whole world. For the sake of his sorrowful passion, have mercy on us and on the whole world. For the sake of his sorrowful passion, have mercy on us and on the whole world. For the sake of his sorrowful passion, have mercy on us and on the whole world. For the sake of his sorrowful passion, have mercy on us and on the whole world. For the sake of his sorrowful passion, have mercy on us and on the whole world. For the sake of his sorrowful passion, have mercy on us and on the whole world. For the sake of his sorrowful passion, have mercy on us and on the whole world. For the sake of his sorrowful passion, have mercy on us and on the whole world. For the sake of his sorrowful passion, have mercy on us and on the whole world. Eternal Father, I offer you the body and blood, soul and divinity of your dearly beloved Son, our Lord Jesus Christ, in atonement for our sins and those of the whole world. For the sake of his sorrowful passion, have mercy on us and on the whole world. For the sake of his sorrowful passion, have mercy on us and on the whole world. For the sake of his sorrowful passion, have mercy on us and on the whole world. For the sake of his sorrowful passion, have mercy on us and on the whole world. For the sake of his sorrowful passion, have mercy on us and on the whole world. For the sake of his sorrowful passion, have mercy on us and on the whole world. For the sake of his sorrowful passion, have mercy on us and on the whole world. For the sake of his sorrowful passion, have mercy on us and on the whole world. For the sake of his sorrowful passion, have mercy on us and on the whole world. For the sake of his sorrowful passion, have mercy on us and on the whole world. Eternal Father, I offer you the body and blood, soul and divinity of your dearly beloved Son, our Lord Jesus Christ, in atonement for our sins and those of the whole world. For the sake of his sorrowful passion, have mercy on us and on the whole world. For the sake of his sorrowful passion, have mercy on us and on the whole world. For the sake of his sorrowful passion, have mercy on us and on the whole world. For the sake of his sorrowful passion, have mercy on us and on the whole world. For the sake of his sorrowful passion, have mercy on us and on the whole world. For the sake of his sorrowful passion, have mercy on us and on the whole world. For the sake of his sorrowful passion, have mercy on us and on the whole world. For the sake of his sorrowful passion, have mercy on us and on the whole world. For the sake of his sorrowful passion, have mercy on us and on the whole world. For the sake of his sorrowful passion, have mercy on us and on the whole world. Eternal Father, I offer you the body and blood, soul and divinity of your dearly beloved Son, our Lord Jesus Christ, in atonement for our sins and those of the whole world. For the sake of his sorrowful passion, have mercy on us and on the whole world. For the sake of his sorrowful passion, have mercy on us and on the whole world. For the sake of his sorrowful passion, have mercy on us and on the whole world. For the sake of his sorrowful passion, have mercy on us and on the whole world. For the sake of his sorrowful passion, have mercy on us and on the whole world. For the sake of his sorrowful passion, have mercy on us and on the whole world. For the sake of his sorrowful passion, have mercy on us and on the whole world. For the sake of his sorrowful passion, have mercy on us and on the whole world. For the sake of his sorrowful passion, have mercy on us and on the whole world. For the sake of his sorrowful passion, have mercy on us and on the whole world. Eternal Father, I offer you the body and blood, soul and divinity of your dearly beloved Son, our Lord Jesus Christ, in atonement for our sins and those of the whole world. For the sake of his sorrowful passion, have mercy on us and on the whole world. For the sake of his sorrowful passion, have mercy on us and on the whole world. For the sake of his sorrowful passion, have mercy on us and on the whole world. For the sake of his sorrowful passion, have mercy on us and on the whole world. For the sake of his sorrowful passion, have mercy on us and on the whole world. For the sake of his sorrowful passion, have mercy on us and on the whole world. For the sake of his sorrowful passion, have mercy on us and on the whole world. For the sake of his sorrowful passion, have mercy on us and on the whole world. For the sake of his sorrowful passion, have mercy on us and on the whole world. For the sake of his sorrowful passion, have mercy on us and on the whole world. Holy God, Holy Mighty One, Holy Immortal One, have mercy on us and on the whole world. Holy God, Holy Mighty One, Holy Immortal One, have mercy on us and on the whole world. Holy God, Holy Mighty One, Holy Immortal One, have mercy on us and on the whole world.
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3: I'm Father Bernard McGuckian. 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

Welcome to the interior of the Colombier Chapel here at Paris Le Monial in the Charolles area of eastern France. Here, one of the great treasures of the town is the remains of the saint Claude Lacolombier, who was canonized on the 31st of May 1992 by Pope John Paul II. This young Jesuit entered into the history of spirituality and Catholicism when he came here as the superior of the local Jesuit college. In the nearby convent, Margaret May was having these extraordinary revelations. The superiors didn't really know what to do. So Claude had a reputation for a deep spirituality. He had never had a single vision in his whole life, but he knew how to deal with people who had. So he came on the scene and he authenticated these visions. He assured Margaret Mary, yes, the one who is speaking to you really is the second person of the Blessed Trinity, Jesus himself, who had revealed his Sacred Heart. So Claude's remains have been here since 1930, when the Basilica was first built. During his lifetime, Claude Lacolombier felt that he was doing nothing. He was sick. He was a highly talented man of letters. He didn't get around, as he thought, to writing very much. He wrote down his sermons. Fortunately, they were saved. He gave wonderful spiritual advice to many people. As we move to another part of this beautiful chapel, we'll discover a mosaic that reveals in detail why Claude had such an extraordinary calling in this life that would only become apparent after his death. This mosaic that you see before you is based on a letter written by St. Margaret Mary in 1688, 2 years before her death. She wrote this letter to Mother Saumaise, her former superior. In this vision, you can see the center of it is Jesus revealing his heart. Jesus doesn't speak in this vision to Margaret Mary. On his right is the Blessed Virgin Mary, who did nearly all the speaking, and strangely, Our Lady spoke at great length. On the right of Our Lady is St. Margaret Mary herself. Margaret Mary received this vision while she was still alive. On the left of Jesus is St. Francis de Sales, who founded the Order of the Visitation in 1610. And beside him is Claude Lacolombier. Under the feet of Jesus you see symbols of riches pouring down the steps. On the left of the picture behind St. Margaret Mary, you have a number of visitation nuns who were known for their love of the Sacred Heart. Over on the other side, you have Jesuits who spent their lives promoting this devotion. Our Lady spoke at great length in this vision, and the image she used all through it was of a treasure. The treasure actually was the heart of her son. And her great concern was that this treasure was ignored by the whole world. Here was this extraordinary gift that God had become one of us. He had taken on himself our lives, our pains, our difficulties. He even gave himself a human heart. And that this heart was broken through his love for us. But the image she used of a treasure was the treasure that we usually consider a treasure, money. And money usually comes in the form of gold or silver dug out of the ground. And she said that it was purified some way. And she said the extraordinary, terrible purification of the heart of Jesus insofar as it required anything. We're told in St. Paul's, in the Hebrews, that he learned obedience through suffering. But Our Lady wanted to make this treasure available to the whole human race that were ignoring it. And she said to these visitation sisters, your work is to give it to the whole world. But she also said you'll need help. You need help of theologians and scholars.
to help you explain the devotion. And she said, primarily, the call was coming to the Jesuits to do this. But it has always been understood, not only Jesuits, any man or woman who tries to pass on the devotion to the Sacred Heart or tries to explain it to others will be enriched. But in the vision, she turned to Claude La Colombière, now dead 2 years, and said, "As for you, faithful servant and perfect friend of my son, if it has been given to the Visitation Sisters to share this treasure, it's given to your group to make it known." Possibly the difference would be between business and economics. And this was the language Our Lady was talking. Business is dealing with the goods of the world. Economics is reflecting on it and trying to understand the meaning of it. But there's another important thing in that vision. Claude was described as the faithful servant and perfect friend. Well, if that was not tantamount to canonization, I don't know what is. Because the promise of the Lord at the end of our lives is, "Well done, good and faithful servant." And also Jesus said the night before he died, "I do not call you servants, I call you friends." For Jesuits, this vision has been the basis of their commitment to devotion to the Sacred Heart. The Latin word is munus suavissimum, the delightful responsibility. And the order for well over 300 years now has tried, with all its human weaknesses and limitations, to make that wonderful, consoling doctrine of the love in the heart of Christ available to the whole human race. It has taken the form of the apostleship of prayer, where tens of millions of people around the world make what's known as the morning offering. They offer their prayers, their works, their sufferings in honor of the Sacred Heart and for the conversion of others. This mosaic, for me, is an excellent realization of the message of St. Margaret Mary in her letter to Mother Somaes. And I think that few letters in the whole history of Christianity about a private revelation have had a more wonderful effect. Stay with us. After the break, we'll have a special guest who does wonderful work in honor of the Sacred Heart here at Paris Le Monial.

0: Welcome back to the beautiful chapel of Colombier here in Paris-le-Monial. I've been joined now by Father Bernard Pérus. Father, would you just tell us a little bit about yourself?
1: Donc, je m'appelle Bernard Pérus.
2: My name is Father Bernard Pérus. I'm French. I've been a history professor at the University of Bordeaux. Then I became a priest. I'm a member of the Emmanuel community and have been asked to be responsible for Paray-le-Monial pilgrimages.
0: Father, many people have heard about St. Margaret Mary, but fewer have heard about St. Claude La Colombière.
2: When Margaret Mary had the apparitions of the Sacred Heart of Jesus here in the convent of the Visitation, it was taken very serious. The other sisters thought something was happening. Here at Paray-le-Monial, there was a house of Jesuit fathers, so they spoke to the Jesuits about it. The Jesuits themselves then spoke about it to the Jesuit superior in France, so it was decided to send a young Jesuit here in order to check it out. They sent Claude La Colombière, who was considered to be a remarkable young priest. In the company of Jesuits in France, they were thinking he was a man with a big future. One thought he could become the most influential Jesuit in the Kingdom of France. They were confident in his judgment and the clarity of his thoughts. So he came here and met Margaret Mary, and immediately he understood that it was true. He understood that the apparitions were exact. It was what God wanted. What was going on here was something very important for the Church. The first thing he did was confirm Margaret Mary in her vocation and in her mission. That was his first action. Then Claude was followed by the Sulpician priests, and then by the bishops. So he was relieved that they believed the apparitions were true. We know that there had been some false apparitions, for example, in Spain and Portugal, that produced disastrous consequences in the 16th century. So people had that in memory, and knew that there were false apparitions that were very dangerous. But Claude was believed. Christ had announced to Margaret Mary the coming of Claude, and Jesus told her that Claude was a faithful servant and perfect friend. When Claude got to know the apparitions of the heart of Jesus, he integrated them into his spirituality. He was changed by it, and he became a model priest according to the Sacred Heart, a priest who was a friend of God and a friend of man, a man who gave of himself just as Christ had given everything. He was the perfect model of a priest according to the Sacred Heart of Jesus.
0: After Claude died, Margaret was on her own. How did she manage then?
2: After the death of Claude, Margaret Mary was alone. But in reality, she wasn't exactly alone. First, because the Sisters of the Visitation believed the message and also the messenger. The message spread throughout Visitation monasteries in France. At that time in France, there were around 100 Visitation monasteries. The message of the Heart of Jesus immediately spread out. Secondly, before dying, Claude La Colombière had followers and he had formed a number of priests. He had spoken to them about the message of the Sacred Heart of Jesus, and those priests had confidence in the importance of the message. So they wrote books, and the Jesuits immediately shared the message of the Heart of Jesus.
0: What were the difficulties that these priests deal with?
2: In regard to the message of the Heart of Jesus, there were two problems. Jesus shared all of his love, and so the message of the Heart of Jesus is a message of love. But at that time, there was a movement that was very demanding. There were Jansenists. It was a philosophy that was hard and narrow. But it was not only the Jansenists. We now know that throughout the whole of Western Europe, possibly due to the nominalism of the Middle Ages, there were strains in theology that had hardened people. It was even found amongst the Jesuits. Speaking of love, and saying that faith is about love didn't please everybody. So there were some people who thought this devotion was strange. They simply had a problem with love. The second problem came because Christ had physically appeared to Margaret Mary. He had shown his heart of flesh. He had even embraced Margaret Mary. So the question of adoring the heart of Jesus was a question related to the theme that Jesus is true God and true man. He is perfectly God, but also perfectly man, and he is the same person. So it is that person that we adore, so we can adore his heart of flesh. Claude Le Colombier was a man from whom a lot was asked. Jesuits had a big influence. They were the king's confessors, confessors of princes. They were part of the intellectual crowd of the country. We have to remember at that time, France was the country that was leading the intellectual debates, and Jesuits were very much tied to that. In that context, Jesuits would select within the company of Jesuits the best Jesuits, so they could speak with the princes or kings. So they held a lot of hope for Claude Le Colombier. A member of the Académie Française had even said that Claude was the man that spoke the best in the French language. So there was a lot of hope put in Claude Le Colombier. Claude was sent to Paray-le-Monial, and then he was sent to England to be the confessor of the Queen of England. At that time, there was a thought that the King of England could again become Catholic, but a conspiracy happened. Claude lost his good health. He was put in jail and returned to France. He came back to Paray-le-Monial, where he passed away. But what is very strange about the story of Claude Le Colombier is that we have a man that could have had an enormous influence. He could have been the confessor of the king. In France, it was the king who nominated the bishops with the assistance of his confessor. This man, who was among the most intelligent in France, found himself dying in a little provincial town with a life that appears to have been a failure. So from a human point of view, he did not meet what had been expected of him. But from a spiritual point of view, he had an absolutely enormous influence. It's a paradox, but it is the paradox of God. Why did he die in Paray-le-Monial? I think he died in Paray-le-Monial because I believe there are places for graces. I think that there are areas that are like the properties of God. One can see that in Lourdes. The city of Lourdes is a city that Mary is the landlord of. There are some areas like that, places that God has put his hand on. I think that Paray-le-Monial is a place that God put his hand on, probably a long time ago. In the Middle Ages, I think Paray-le-Monial was already a place of graces, and that's probably why it was good that Claude was here and his relics are here. Now, people come here to immerse themselves in prayer and devotion. Not only do people come to Paray-le-Monial, they come more and more. Devotion to the heart of Jesus in Europe, and particularly in France, saw a slowdown after World War II. You can go into all the churches of Europe and find statues of the Sacred Heart everywhere. Stained glasses with the Sacred Heart are also seen. But at some point, people stopped understanding what it means, so they stopped praying. There has been sort of a distance that has appeared between the people of God and Jesus. People don't understand anymore. But there has been a rebirth of devotion to the Sacred Heart of Jesus here at Paray-le-Monial that started around 1975. Among other things, it's due to the help of the Emmanuel community, but also thanks to other things that brought people back to the devotion. There are a lot of people who travel to Paray-le-Monial today. The world is a village, and there are people from around the world who come here. You can see in the streets people from all countries. Some of them tell us ahead of time that they're coming, so the chaplains welcome them and do for them what they desire. But plenty of groups that we don't know come here also. We meet them in the streets too. We see Japanese people, Chinese people, South Americans in this little village of France. We take care of them if we can. It's intriguing that this town attracts them. It's a town where people feel like something is happening here.
0: Father Bernard shared some interesting aspects of the life of St. Claude with us. St. Margaret Mary and Claude became great friends in the Lord, and the Lord himself blessed this friendship.

and it told them that their three hearts would be united forever. Short before the end of Claude's life, he was leaving the town to go to a place where the air was supposed to be better. Margaret Mary wrote a note to him telling him not to go if he could do so without being disobedient, because the Lord wanted them to glorify him here in Paris. Claude died on the 15th of February, 1682. Margaret Mary immediately sent a message to the Jesuit house that she would like to have the little note back because it was something prophetic. But the superior of the Jesuit house said he would give all the archives of the house in place of that one little note. To really know devotion to the Sacred Heart, you have to know both Claude and Margaret Mary, because their lives were so closely entwined. So thank you for watching, and may the blessing of Almighty God, the Father, the Son, and the Holy Spirit descend on you and remain with you forever.

0: Hi, I'm Doug Keck. This is an EW10 Bookmark Brief. Speaking with a good friend, Dr. Ralph Martin. His latest book, The Coming Judgment, Are We Ready? 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The judgment is coming. Are we ready? Are we ready?
1: Probably most of us are not. Okay. Which is why I wrote the book. Well, I think a lot of people say, that's scary, I don't want to deal with that. I think people are afraid, but the whole purpose of what God has mm-hmm. told us about the second coming and final judgment is so we're not afraid, but we're ready. Mm-hmm. Because if we're living in friendship with Christ, we have nothing to be afraid of. And Jesus even says, when you see these things start to happen, these really awful things, Luke chapter 18, look up in joy,
0: right.
1: Because your Savior's returning. The fullness of redemption is at hand.
0: The coming judgment, are we ready? Thank you so much, Ralph Martin. This has been a Bookmark Brief. We'll see you next time. Thanks.
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0: The Glorious Mysteries of the Holy Rosary with Mother Angelica and the nuns of Our Lady of the Angels Monastery.
1: In the name of the Father, and of the Son, and of the Holy Spirit.
2: Amen.
1: I believe in God, the Father Almighty, Creator of heaven and earth, and in Jesus Christ, His only Son, our Lord, who was conceived by the Holy Spirit, born of the Virgin Mary, suffered under Pontius Pilate, was crucified, died, and was buried. He descended into hell. The third day He rose again from the dead. He ascended into heaven and sits at the right hand of God, the Father Almighty, from whence He shall come to judge the living and the dead.

0: Our Father, who art in heaven, hallowed be thy name. Thy kingdom come, thy will be done on earth as it is in heaven.
1: Amen.

0: Hail Mary, full of grace, the Lord is with thee. Blessed art thou among women, and blessed is the fruit of thy womb, Jesus.
1: Holy Mary, Mother of God, pray for us sinners now and at the hour of our death. Amen.
0: Hail Mary, full of grace, the Lord is with thee. Blessed art thou among women, and blessed is the fruit of thy womb, Jesus.
1: Holy Mary, Mother of God, pray for us sinners now and at the hour of our death. Amen.
0: Hail Mary, full of grace, the Lord is with thee. Blessed art thou amongst women, and blessed is the fruit of thy womb, Jesus.
1: Holy Mary, Mother of God, pray for us sinners now and at the hour of our death. Amen.
0: Glory be to the Father, and to the Son, and to the Holy Spirit.
1: As it was in the beginning, is now, and ever shall be, world without end. Amen.
0: The first glorious mystery, the resurrection.
2: All the trials, sufferings, heartaches, and disappointments will seem as nothing compared to the glory your sufferings merited for us. They shall all seem like a dream, and the vision of your face will fill our souls with exquisite joy.
0: Our Father, who art in heaven, hallowed be thy name. Thy kingdom come, thy will be done on earth as it is in heaven.
1: Give us this day our daily bread, and forgive us our trespasses, as we forgive those who trespass against us. And lead us not into temptation, but deliver us from evil. Amen.
0: Hail Mary, full of grace, the Lord is with thee. Blessed art thou among women, and blessed is the fruit of thy womb, Jesus.
1: Holy Mary, Mother of God, pray for us sinners now and at the hour of our death. Amen.
0: Hail Mary, full of grace, the Lord is with thee. Blessed art thou amongst women, and blessed is the fruit of thy womb, Jesus.
1: Holy Mary, Mother of God, pray for us sinners now and at the hour of our death.
0: Hail Mary, full of grace, the Lord is with thee. Blessed art thou amongst women, and blessed is the fruit of thy womb, Jesus.
1: Holy Mary, Mother of God, pray for us sinners now and at the hour of our death. Amen.
0: Hail Mary, full of grace, the Lord is with thee. Blessed art thou among women, and blessed is the fruit of thy womb, Jesus.
1: Holy Mary, Mother of God, pray for us sinners now and at the hour of our death. Amen.
0: Hail Mary, full of grace, the Lord is with thee. Blessed art thou among women, and blessed is the fruit of thy womb, Jesus.
1: Holy

0: the Lord is with thee. Blessed art thou amongst women, and blessed is the fruit of thy womb, Jesus.
1: Holy Mary, Mother of God, pray for us sinners, now and at the hour of our death. Amen.
0: Glory be to the Father, and to the Son, and to the Holy Spirit.
1: As it was in the beginning, is now, and ever shall be, world without end. Amen.
0: O my Jesus,
1: forgive us our sins, save us from the fires of hell, and lead all souls to heaven, especially those who most need thy mercy.
0: The second glorious mystery, the Ascension.
2: Dear Jesus, we want to rise above the demands of our emotions and have the courage to live in spirit and truth. Grant us the faith that is always aware of the invisible reality, the hope that trusts in your promises, and the love that seeks not itself.
0: Our Father, who art in heaven, hallowed be thy name. Thy kingdom come, thy will be done, on earth as it is in heaven.
1: Give us this day our daily bread, and forgive us our trespasses, as we forgive those who trespass against us. And lead us not into temptation, but deliver us from evil. Amen.
0: Hail Mary, full of grace, the Lord is with thee. Blessed art thou among women, and blessed is the fruit of thy womb, Jesus.

0: is with thee. Blessed art thou amongst women, and blessed is the fruit of thy womb, Jesus.
1: Holy Mary, Mother of God, pray for us sinners now and at the hour of our death. Amen.
0: Hail Mary, full of grace, the Lord is with thee. Blessed art thou among women, and blessed is the fruit of thy womb, Jesus.
1: Holy Mary, Mother of God, pray for us sinners now and at the hour of our death. Amen.
0: Hail Mary, full of grace, the Lord is with thee. Blessed art thou amongst women, and blessed is the fruit of thy womb, Jesus.
1: Holy Mary, Mother of God, pray for us sinners now and at the hour of our death. Amen.
0: Hail Mary, full of grace, the Lord is with thee. Blessed art thou among women, and blessed is the fruit of thy womb, Jesus.
1: Holy Mary, Mother of God, pray for us sinners now and at the hour of our death. Amen.
0: Hail Mary, full of grace, the Lord is with thee. Blessed art thou amongst women, and blessed is the fruit of thy womb, Jesus.

0: blessed is the fruit of thy womb, Jesus.
1: Holy Mary, Mother of God, pray for us sinners now and at the hour of our death. Amen.
0: Hail Mary, full of grace, the Lord is with thee. Blessed art thou amongst women, and blessed is the fruit of thy womb, Jesus.
1: Holy Mary,
0: Hail Mary, full of grace, the Lord is with thee. Blessed art thou among women, and blessed is the fruit of thy womb, Jesus.
1: Holy Mary, Mother of God, pray for us sinners now and at the hour of our death. Amen.
0: Hail Mary, full of grace, the Lord is with thee. Blessed art thou among women, and blessed is the fruit of thy womb, Jesus. Glory be to the Father, and to the Son, and to the Holy Spirit.
1: As it was in the beginning, is now, and ever shall be, world without end. Amen.
0: O my Jesus,
2: forgive us our sins, save us from the fires of hell, and lead all souls to heaven, especially those in most need of your mercy.
0: The third glorious mystery, the descent of the Holy Spirit.
3: Holy Spirit, give to us an increase of your gifts and the grace that assures your presence in our souls.
0: Our Father, who art in heaven, hallowed be thy name. Thy kingdom come, thy will be done on earth as it is in heaven.
1: Give us this day our daily bread.
0: Hail Mary, full of grace, the Lord is with thee. Blessed art thou among women, and blessed is the fruit of thy womb, Jesus.
1: Holy Mary, Mother of God, pray for us sinners now and at the hour of our death. Amen.
0: Hail Mary, full of grace, the Lord is with thee. Blessed art thou amongst women, and blessed is the fruit of thy womb, Jesus.

0: Blessed art thou amongst women, and blessed is the fruit of thy womb, Jesus.
1: Holy Mary, Mother of God, pray for us sinners, now and at the hour of our death. Amen.
0: Hail Mary, full of grace, the Lord is with thee. Blessed art thou among women, and blessed is the fruit of thy womb, Jesus.
1: Holy Mary, Mother of God, pray for us sinners now and at the hour of our death. Amen.
0: Hail Mary, full of grace, the Lord is with thee. Blessed art thou among women, and blessed is the fruit of thy womb, Jesus.
1: Holy Mary, Mother of God, pray for us sinners now and at the hour of our death. Amen.
0: Hail Mary, full of grace, the Lord is with thee. Blessed art thou amongst the women, and blessed is the fruit of thy womb, Jesus.
1: Holy Mary, Mother of God, pray for us sinners now and at the hour of our death. Amen.
0: Hail Mary, full of grace, the Lord is with thee. Blessed art thou among women, and blessed is the fruit of thy womb, Jesus.

0: grace, the Lord is with thee. Blessed art thou amongst women, and blessed is the fruit of thy womb, Jesus.
1: Holy Mary, Mother of God, pray for us sinners now and at the hour of our death. Amen.
0: Hail Mary, full of grace, the Lord is with thee. Blessed art thou amongst women, and blessed is the fruit of thy womb, Jesus.

0: and blessed is the fruit of thy womb, Jesus.
1: Holy Mary, Mother of God, pray for us sinners now and at the hour of our death. Amen.
0: Glory be to the Father, and to the Son, and to the Holy Spirit.
1: As it was in the beginning, is now, and ever shall be, world without end. Amen.
0: Oh, my Jesus,
1: forgive us our sins, save us from the fires of hell, and lead all souls to heaven, especially those who most need thy mercy.
0: The fourth glorious mystery, the Assumption.
2: Dear Mary, Queen and Mother, let your Assumption into heaven give us the assurance and courage to be Christians in word and deed. Let us rise above the things of this world, so that our thoughts may be with you in heaven.
0: Our Father, who art in heaven, hallowed be thy name, thy kingdom come, thy will be done on earth as it is in heaven.
1: Give us this day our daily bread, and forgive us our trespasses, as we forgive those who trespass against us. And lead us not into temptation, but deliver us from evil. Amen.
0: Hail Mary, full of grace.

0: Full of grace, the Lord is with thee. Blessed art thou amongst women, and blessed is the fruit of thy womb, Jesus.
1: Holy Mary, Mother of God, pray for us sinners now and at the hour of our death. Amen.
0: Hail Mary, full of grace, the Lord is with thee. Blessed art thou amongst women, and blessed is the fruit of thy womb, Jesus.
1: Holy Mary, Mother of God, pray for us sinners now and at the hour of our death. Amen.
0: Hail Mary, full of grace, the Lord is with thee. Blessed art thou amongst women, and blessed is the fruit of thy womb, Jesus.
1: Holy Mary, Mother of God, pray for us sinners now and at the hour of our death. Amen.
0: Hail Mary, full of grace, the Lord is with thee. Blessed art thou among women, and blessed is the fruit of thy womb, Jesus.
1: Holy Mary, Mother of God, pray for us sinners now and at the hour of our death. Amen.
0: Glory be to the Father, and to the Son, and to the Holy Spirit.
1: As it was in the beginning, is now, and ever shall be, world without end. Amen.
0: O my Jesus,

0: the fifth glorious mystery, the coronation.
1: Dear Mother, the justice of God was not satisfied with reuniting your body and soul. So your divine Son, King and Lord, deigned to crown you as Queen of heaven and earth.
0: Our Father, who art in heaven, hallowed be thy name, thy kingdom come, thy will be done on earth as it is in heaven.
2: Give us this day our daily bread, and forgive us our trespasses, as we forgive those who trespass against us. And lead us not into temptation, but deliver us from evil. Amen.
0: Hail Mary, full of grace, the Lord is with thee. Blessed art thou among women, and blessed is the fruit of thy womb, Jesus.
2: Holy Mary, Mother of God, pray for us sinners now and at the hour of our death. Amen.
0: Hail Mary, full of grace, the Lord is with thee. Blessed art thou among women, and blessed is the fruit of thy womb, Jesus.
2: Holy Mary, Mother of God, pray for us sinners now and at the hour of our death. Amen.
0: Hail Mary, full of grace, the Lord is with thee. Blessed art thou among women, and blessed is the fruit of thy womb, Jesus.
2: Holy Mary, Mother of God, pray for us sinners.
0: Hail Mary, full of grace, the Lord is with thee. Blessed art thou among women, and blessed is the fruit of thy womb, Jesus.
2: Holy Mary, Mother of God, pray for us sinners, now and at the hour of our death. Amen.
0: Hail Mary, full of grace, the Lord is with thee. Blessed art thou amongst women, and blessed is the fruit of thy womb, Jesus.

0: fill the grace, the Lord is with thee. Blessed art thou amongst women, and blessed is the fruit of thy womb, Jesus.
1: Holy Mary, Mother of God, pray for us sinners now and at the hour of our death. Amen.
0: Hail Mary, full of grace, the Lord is with thee. Blessed art thou amongst women, and blessed is the fruit of thy womb.

0: of grace, the Lord is with thee. 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
1: Holy Mary, Mother of God, pray for us sinners now and at the hour of our death. Amen.
0: Glory be to the Father, and to the Son, and to the Holy Spirit.
1: As it was in the beginning, is now, and ever shall be, world without end. Amen.
0: O my Jesus,
1: forgive

0: Pray for us, Holy Mother of God.
1: That we may be worthy of the promises of Christ.
0: Let us pray. O God,
1: whose only begotten Son, by his life, death, and resurrection, has purchased for us the glories of eternal life, grant us this teaching that we may take upon these mysteries of the most holy Virgin, of the blessed Virgin Mary, we may imitate what they contain and obtain what they promise, through the same Christ our Lord. Amen.
0: May the divine assistance remain always with us. In the name of the Father, and the Son, and the Holy Spirit.
1: Amen.
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We should pray because prayer is conversation with God, and conversation is the only way to build a relationship. We need that relationship with God. We should pray and talk with God about what's on our

0: hearts, what's on our minds, what's active in our lives, the joys we have. We should share all of these with God. Prayer is conversation, and conversation is the only way to build a relationship with God. It's the most important relationship. All of our other relationships depend on this one.
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1: Welcome to EWTN Live, where we bring you guests from around the world. And tonight, I went around the world to bring you a guest. I'm in Rome. In fact, I'm in the palace of the Knights of the Holy Sepulchre. But it's a palace that used to belong to Pope Paul III and his family. This building goes back to the 1400s, well before I was born. And we are here with Cardinal Fernando Filoni, who is, at this point, the cardinal in charge of the Knights of the Holy Sepulchre. And we want to speak about his new book called The House Was Filled with the Fragrance of the Perfume. And that this book is something that is not only about rules, in fact, it's not about the rules and regulations of the Knights. It's about the depth of the spiritual life needed to be a Knight of the Holy Sepulchre, and a kind of spirituality that any one of us would be able to benefit from. So, Your Eminence, welcome. It is very nice to be with you. We don't have you on our stage, but we're on yours, and we appreciate you opening up the Palace of the Knights for us to meet with you and have this interview.
2: Yes, thank you. Yes, yeah. Thank you.
1: Now, first of all, your background as a priest and a bishop working in the church has been in the diplomatic corps. You worked as a church diplomat. Number of countries, correct?
2: Yes, I started as an assistant parish priest for almost 10 years in Rome. I was studying, and at the same time, I was working with the young people in the schools. Mm-hmm. Then, when I was to go back to my diocese in the south of Italy,

0: Italy, the Holy See told me that we need somebody also for the diplomatic service of the Holy See. Who would you like to join? I said, well, I am not so sure. I have to ask my bishop. The bishop said yes. So for 40 years, I served also the Holy See. And I remember my first appointment was in Sri Lanka. Mm-hmm. It was also a difficult moment because at that time started the war between Sinhalese and the Tamils, mm-hmm. which affected the country for many years.
1: Yes, it was a bitter war.
0: So was a very pitiful moment for all of us, and we too, I remember a very difficult moment. Then, because my experience for war, I was sent in another war in Iran. Mm. At the time, it was a Khomeini time, and it was the war between Iraq and Iran.
1: Yes.
0: So I had an experience for 2 years in that country. Then I was coming back to Rome, called to work in the Secretary of State. It was the beginning of my service to the Holy See. Then I have been in many other parts. I was in Brazil, I was in China for 9 years. I served at the beginning of this opening up of the regime, mm-hmm. Beijing regime. At the time, Hong Kong was for 4 years still under British rule. And afterwards, I was under Chinese Beijing rule. So I saw the beginning of the church, resurging church in this land. Then I was sent as apostolic nuncio in Jordan and Iraq. So I was there during the period, the last period of Saddam Hussein, then the war, and after the war. Mm-hmm. Before, in 2006, before be sent to the Philippines. Then Pope Benedict called me after 1 year there to become substitute of the Secretary of State here in Rome. And after 4 years, he asked me to join as a prefect of the Congregation for the Evangelization of People. It means the missionary dicastery of the Holy See. So for 9 years, I served there before being appointed by Pope Francis as a Grand Master of the Disorder.
1: And the Order of the Holy Sepulchre is not known to everybody. It's an order, the Holy Sepulchre, of course, refers to the church that includes Mount Calvary and the tomb of Jesus. They're very close to each other.
0: Yes.
1: And this is a church shared by Catholics, Greek Orthodox, Armenians. There are Coptic Christians, Coptic Orthodox. There are also the Ethiopians. Lots of communities have shared this church that is the very core of Christianity. Without the cross and the resurrection, Christianity is a mere philosophy, maybe a morality, nothing more. But the cross and the resurrection, the Calvary and the empty tomb of Jesus Christ, are at the center. And the order of the Knights of the Holy Sepulchre began when?
0: Well, historically, it's very difficult to say when. Many are thinking that in some way we go back to the Crusade period. Mm-hmm. But historically, in the 15th, 16th century, we have documents. Mm-hmm. Certainly, at the beginning, near the Holy Sepulchre, the Franciscan used to appoint some religious like Knights of the Holy Sepulchre. So the beginning, historically thinking, is discussed, but the roots normally are very deep in this ancient history, although sometimes we don't know the roots really from the moment, from the place where they are. We normally used to see the tree and the fruits.
1: Yeah.
0: So historically, we leave to the history to find and to have there, but anyhow, we are an order which the Holy Father gave us the opportunity to say, in the moment in which the Ottoman Empire was going in crisis and almost to collapse, because many nationalities inside, also the Middle East was just in crisis.
1: Yes.
0: The Holy Father at the time, Pius IX, said, we want to restart with the Latin Patriarchate in Jerusalem, with a bishop, with a church, Latin church there. So he rebuilt the church, Latin church in Jerusalem, in the Holy Land, and they gave to some, to our order, to become part as a church, to become a part of this rebuilding, financially helping this local church, which was poor, and getting the contribution of many in the world. This, you understand, knights, dames, so male and female, not only knights, to engage themselves and from their wealth condition to help this church.
1: Yep. This is an important part of it. The Knights of the Holy Sepulchre were very distinct from, say, the Knights Templar. The Knights Templar were there to protect pilgrims with swords and fighting. But the Knights of the Holy Sepulchre didn't do that. That their roots are in helping the Franciscans.
0: Yes. Yes.
1: Franciscans from the time of St. Francis had custody of the Latin Christians in the Holy Land. The Muslims respected St. Francis tremendously.
0: From 1217, St. Francis accepted to open the custody of Franciscan custody in the Holy Land.
1: Yep.
0: So we are at the beginning, during the period of St. Francis, the life of St. Francis, from the beginning. And 2 years later, so in 1218, St. Francis went to the Holy Land.
1: Right.
0: It was the first trip done by him, and to try to organize the custody, Franciscan custody in the Holy Land. This is something very new, in some way revolutionary. You think, in this period, crusades are very strong. And to get to free the Holy Land, they have to fight. The revolution was that St. Francis said that we cannot go in the Holy Land just fighting. We have to go in the Holy Land with our simplicity, poverty, to take care of the place of where Jesus was born, where Jesus lived, where Jesus died, in a very simple matter. Not just fighting, but just try to get back these places and helping these places to become the place where Christians, pilgrims used to go to pray.
1: Right.
0: So this is something new in the concept. From one part, it was to fight. The other part was a peaceful way to be in the Holy Land.
1: And it reflects a change in some of the politics. When the Crusades began in the 11th century, it was a group, it wasn't Arabs, it was Seljuk Turks.

0: that were causing trouble for Christian pilgrims. The Crusaders came and fought and so on. That's a different history. But by the time of St. Francis, things had changed quite a bit. It was back to an Arab kind of relationship, and there was another kind of ease between Muslims and Christians with St. Francis leading the way. And I think that's important to note. But the Knights of the Holy Sepulchre were not those who were fighting for the Holy Land. They were there at service, and there's a continuity between these early years of being there to serve the local Christians and the pilgrims with various needs travelers would have, and what is done today. I'm very familiar, having been to the Holy Land many, many times, and I'm very familiar with the various good deeds and good works the Knights are doing to help the churches and the local Christians, a very tiny minority now. Many have left the country over the last 100 years. A lot of trouble started in the 1920s between Arabs and Jewish people immigrating there. And Christians were in the middle. Well, even now, there's a smaller group of Christians, maybe 1% of the population at this point. Used to be 27%. Now it's down to 1%, so it's quite small. But the Knights of the Holy Sepulchre continue to help and serve the local church, not with politics and fighting, none of that. It's about various other kinds of service. That brings me to your book.
1: Yes.
0: There are two things I'd like to see us discuss in this book. One is the spirituality that you derive for the Knights, especially connected with the Holy Sepulchre. And secondly, that the faith that is the basis of the spiritual life also requires a charity that serves other people in need. This is one of the main things that I see.
1: Yes.
0: Would that be fair?
1: Yes. Yes, of course. I used to say, you know, a tripod, not only two legs, three legs. To be stable, you need a tripod.
0: Yes.
1: The first is spirituality of our order, Knights and Dames.
0: Okay.
1: If you don't have this spirituality, perhaps you have another congregation, another institution, a human institution with some good aims, but this is something different from our point of view.
0: Yep.
1: So having a spirituality is like not only to have a body, to have a live body. So from if you take away from our body the life, you have a cadaver. You have a human being. When you have a spirituality, it means life is there.
0: Yeah.
1: So to have this body, you need this spirituality. Then, like a body, you have to do something. You are not like angel. You don't know what to do and not to do. So we think that, and this is the second leg, commitment to the Holy Land. Mm-hmm. What means commitment to the Holy Land? Helping the church there. I am thinking about Latin church in special particular. Mm-hmm. And we assist the patriarchate, Latin patriarchate, to be there and to carry on the duty, human, religious, spiritual, not only for the local church there, although they are a small group, but also for pilgrims, for all others. We are there like a seed.

0: But you do also your activity among people. The people living in the Holy Land are Christians, Muslim, and Hebrew too. Where they meet together? In the school. The children, they each other, they go to school, where they can meet each other. If we help education, we are doing a very important job in co-educating the children to think that it's possible a peaceful coexistence in this land. Not only education, but also charity assistance. So many activities we have there for the handicapped, for the poor, for those who are in need, without taking advantage of any religious system. So all of them, there they can get assistance.
1: And I want to highlight that so people understand that the charity done does not require a person to be a Christian.
0: No.
1: It does not require a non-Christian to get baptized.
0: Exactly.
1: That there are poor Jewish people, they can be helped. There are poor Muslim people,
0: sure,
1: they're helped. And there are poor Christian people, they're helped.
0: Catholic
1: and it doesn't,
0: Catholic.
1: That's right. There are many religious communities in the Holy Land. The Latin Christians are one, but there are more Greek Orthodox, and there are many other Oriental churches, Maronites, and the Chaldeans, the Assyrians, on and on, quite a few.
0: Sure.
1: And they all have very ancient rites in the Holy Sepulchre Church, for instance, but they also have great needs.
0: Yes.
1: And, so and this they're not is, willing to help everybody.
0: This is why charity is inclusive charity, open charity.
1: Yep.
0: So this is the second. So I said the first, spirituality. The second, assistance to the church there. The third one is our order. Our members are working also for the local churches in which they are. It means they are diocese, parish, and so on. These are the three.
1: Yep. They're still rooted in the church,
0: in, the local
1: in America,
0: church.
1: In Europe, Africa,
0: exactly.
1: Asia,
0: exactly.
1: Latin America,
0: exactly.
1: Everywhere.
0: So now, when you put the first part of my book is spirituality linked especially to the last period of the life of Jesus, and especially the sufferings, the death, and the resurrection. But on the same time, in the second part, I touched the question, ecclesiastical question. We, as an order, are part of the church. How we connect ourselves to the church? And this is the biblical and also ecclesiological part. These are the two aspects. Because the body of Jesus is not only something which we think about the past. The body of Jesus is alive, is present. Where does Jesus live today? Where he lives? In the church. So if we don't take care, this is the charity, this is the education. If you don't take care of the church here, today, now, so we are thinking only to the past, but we are connected also to the present.
1: Well, you bring out very well that first, every knight and dame of the Holy Sepulchre must be focused on the person of Jesus Christ.
0: Yes.
1: And that the two ways to do this that you talk about is, one, the Word of God is a living Word. He's the Word made flesh.
0: Yes.
1: He's a living Word. And the knights and dames must meet Jesus in the Word, and then secondly, in the Holy Eucharist.
0: Yes.
1: These are two of the ways that that living person of Christ, and you bring out that you enter this in baptism.
0: Yes, yes. So many told me, we are impressed by the fact that you told that we have to continue what Mary of Bethany did to Jesus. What happened? Jesus went to the house in Bethany of Lazarus, Mary and Martha. And Mary was anointing the feet of Jesus with this perfume, anointment. And Jesus said, very interesting, said that to answering to Judas, who was scandalized because this very costly perfume was not, the money was not given to the poor. Jesus said.
1: And just so folks understand the importance of that.
0: Yes.
1: It was more than a year's worth of work.
0: Yes.
1: Somebody, an ordinary person, would have to work for more than a year.
0: Yes.
1: About a year and maybe 4 months or so in order to buy that perfume.
0: Yes, of course.
1: And
0: of
1: that's course. And that's what he saw the value of it in money.
0: Yes, he saw in money. But Jesus said, let her to do it. It will be the last care she can give it to me.
1: Yeah.
0: But the poor, you will always with you.
1: Yep.
0: So what you think to do in the past, you follow to do it, not to me. Mary did it.
1: Yep.
0: But you, as a church, you have to continue to do it with the poor and to the church itself.
1: Yeah.
0: So the body of Jesus still continue to be alive. We, as order of the Holy Sepulchre, we want to continue the same gesture of Mary. It means to take care of the body of the church today.
1: Yep.
0: So this is our, you know, spiritual mission.
1: It's also important to remember what Saint John added, that Judas didn't really care about the poor. He was a thief and he wanted his part of the money. It's important because, and not in the very next chapter of John's gospel, we see that he gets 30 pieces of silver to betray Jesus, that his focus on acquisition led him to betrayal. And there's a great line from the American Archbishop Fulton Sheen, who said that the cynic is someone who knows the price of everything and the value of nothing. Now, we have to take a little break.
0: Yes.
1: I know you're ready to get started, but because we have to take a little break,
0: okay.
1: I want to have you hold that thought.
0: Yes.
1: We'll come back and we'll continue on our conversation with Cardinal Fernando Falloni. So please stay with us.
2: 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We read in sacred scripture that when we come to God in prayer, He changes our lot. It isn't so much that the circumstances change. 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Prayer does everything for us. It is indeed the air that fills our soul, just as the oxygen fills our lungs. We can't do without prayer. To do without prayer means we languish and we die. God wants us to have life and to have it to the full.
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1: Welcome back. We are continuing our conversation in Rome at the Palace of the Knights of the Holy Sepulchre with the Grand Master of the Knights, Cardinal Fernando Falloni. And we're delighted to be with him. We were discussing before how that wonderful scene when Mary puts the expensive ointment on the feet of Jesus. And he tells the disciples, especially Judas, you'll always have the poor with you. And the knights

0: see themselves as continuing on that service, that you're pouring this ointment on the poor. You're trying to serve them. You were about to then speak to this issue. Please continue.
1: Yes. When we read this part of the Gospel of St. John's Gospel, you see, Judas was the man who started to complain because the ointment was so expensive and you could sell this ointment and give him back giving to the poor. Mm-hmm. Jesus never commented what Judas had in his mind. Jesus said, leave Mary to do it. And this will be the last as attention to my body. Mm-hmm. To the poor, you will take care later on. And always, the body of Jesus is the church. And in the church, you have two treasures. One is the Eucharist. So our spirituality is also Eucharistic spirituality. The second is poor. It means they will show you how much you need to take care in the future of this suffering humanity. I don't like when St. John commented. Judas was making this comment, it means that the cost to give it to the poor, because he was a thief. This is a bit strong. Never Jesus commented that. St. John commented that he was a thief. And he was just opening something which is closed. And it's better not to comment it. Normally, Jesus never judged the intention. Never Jesus commented the intention of anyone. Neither the intention of Judas, was a little bit tricky, no comment. Then Jesus gave to us this attention for the mystical body. Not only for me. I don't need any more of any ointment with the resurrection, the body of Jesus. Doesn't need any attention. But there is another body which take our attention. And this is a suffering body still now. The body of the church is a still suffering body. This suffering are coming, first of all, by unfaithful Christians, unfaithful priests, unfaithful person who are betraying their baptism, their vocation. So it is essential, not only Jesus through the love for all, but through the penance, to recover the suffering body and to give still today all attention. The sacraments are this ointment left to the church to continue to take care of the mystical body, the Eucharist, the penance, and all the other sacraments. So it is important to connect and not to see the body of Jesus as something in the past, what he was, but to see also this mystical body. If we today, we don't love this mystical body, we don't take care of this mystical body, which is the church, in all aspects, we lost an opportunity

0: we are just making, you know, remembrance of the past.
1: Mm-mm. Yeah. And it's not too difficult to find ways you can serve the needs of the church. There are a wide variety of them. Of course, there is the physical care for the poor. But there is also that kind of bringing comfort. In the modern world, part of the heartache of the lack of faith is seen in the widespread use of drugs that then kills people. The misuse of sexuality that too often leads to the killing of children in the womb, and various other problems with the breakdown of the family. And people are lonely in the face of that misuse. Things that the world has told us, we need to have a sexual revolution, a drug revolution, and they are as catastrophic as the French Revolution was in its day, or the Russian Revolution. And the church has to say, see, we told you so. No, we have to go there. What is the hurt that leads you to use drugs, to misuse your emotions, your sexuality, destroy your families? How can we reach out to meet people in those situations? This is the ordinance we have to put now.
0: Yes. Well, I think I was a prefect of the Congregation for the Evangelization of People. I visited more than 50 countries. Mm-hmm. Sometimes very poor countries. When I saw missionary activities here and there, among the most poor, among the all people, in the education, sometimes people with a lot of children under the tree, educating the children how to write, how to read, how to do, to stay, to say, or helping these very poor hospitals. Once I was in Africa, and the sisters told me, let's come and see our orphanage. You see, this 18 children, very, very small. These are taken, recovered by, dusty situation, horrible situation. Just people, children thrown out by the families, abandoned.
1: Yep.
0: We take care. Sometimes the police bring it here. You know, taking care. This is the mission we are doing. The church can do this mission, helping the humanity to come out from drugs, from all these horrible things which are happening. Hating each other, killing female, men, everything doing, killing, shooting, and so on. The church can do this job.
1: Yeah.
0: This is helping the body. It means helping the body of Jesus, like Mary of Bethany, taking care of it through the activities the church can do today.
1: Yeah. And this is, you know, a very important continuation of that scene from the last week of the life of Christ. You also spend a good deal of time reflecting on the meaning of the cross and of the tomb. Give us some of your reflections about what is the importance of the cross and the use of the tomb, and then Easter as well.
0: You know, the cross, it was a horrible, horrible system to kill people.
1: Yep.
0: The Latin used to say is the most horrible system. Now, Jesus accepted to die on the cross and then make a revolution. From the moment he took the cross became, from an instrument of torture, of killing, became an instrument of peaceful way of reconciliating man and God. Jesus accepted as a gift for his life the cross. Then on the cross he offered his life. In your hands, Father, I am putting now. So the cross ended to be an instrument of torture and it became an instrument of salvation. Mm-hmm. This is something we have to reflect, because humanly thinking, you cannot accept it. But spiritually, morally, and what Jesus said, it means the nature of the cross changed. From torture became glorious. In the church, we believe that the cross is an instrument, glorious instrument of salvation. The same is the tomb. It's the place where normally you put people to die. That is finished. If you read the Exodus, there is something very interesting. When Moses went to Sinai, called by God, he was terrified by the phenomenology which happened there, terrorized by what the presence of God. So he tried to hide himself in a rock. It is interesting, it's written, and the God put like a hand on Moses, not to be destroyed by the glory of God passing through.
1: Yes.
0: This is what happened in the Holy Sepulchre. Jesus saw the glory of God in the sepulchre. He was like in a rock, in the womb, the second womb in which he stayed. First of Mary, the second is the womb of the earth. So the sepulchre is just like with the stone close over, like hand from where he came out, like Moses, glorious, and the Exodus, the libro of Exodus say, people could not look to Moses because he was radiant. Jesus, when he came out from the sepulchre, the resurrection, people said he was glorious.
1: Yeah.
0: You see, the cross instruments of a torture to kill people in the worst way, the sepulchre is the place where everything is finished, now closed. Both of them, one changed the nature, became a glorious instrument of salvation, the other became the empty tomb from where the life came out again.
1: And when you describe it in your book, you mention that when the women and later on Peter and John went into the tomb, John especially noticed the burial cloths were folded. The cloth on his head was folded neatly. It was not a scene of chaos.
0: No.
1: It was order.
0: Yes. Yes. Yes, of course, if you go to steal the body, you take the body, not naked body. You take the body with everything just to hide. No, it was that, not that. Jesus received the life from the Father. It was a new life, a different life, an alter life. And in that moment, we know that everything Jesus said, everything he did, come from God. If Jesus was not risen, everything he said, he did, perhaps were acts of a philosopher. No one spoke like him.
1: No.
0: Could be like very extraordinary man, he did extraordinary, but was not linked to the faith. The faith, it means link man to God, became full in the moment in which Jesus is risen. Everything in the past was full of something new. From that moment, everything will come in the church, in the life of the apostle, will become something completely new.
1: And again, as I was reading your book, I did so with vivid images in my mind of these holy places. And one of the points you develop is the meeting of Jesus with Clopas and his companion on the way to Emmaus, We know that there's a wonderful church to commemorate that meeting in a village just a short way outside Jerusalem. Not always easy to get to because of political troubles, but when you can, it's a wonderful site to visit. Tell us some of your own reflections on Jesus meeting the two disciples on the way to Emmaus.
0: Well, this is, concerning my point of view, a very beautiful catechesis.
1: Yeah.
0: Who are these two men? We are the two men. With our disillusion, with our experience in the life, with our, doubts, we go on, we go through a village, no? Like the two. We are going towards something. If you don't find Jesus, if Jesus will not come to touch you, your life is passing, going through, and you don't know. It's ending and it's finished. When Jesus, for the first time, went to them together, not just trying to do something exceptional, mm-hmm. but just to talk to them, mm-hmm. to have a dialogue, to take from their heart their disillusion, their problems, their difficulties. And Jesus started to put a light on that. From that moment, the two men started to recover hope. They recognized Jesus in the moment in which Jesus revealed himself in the fraction of the bread. We need in our life to have this experience because the two men are myself and you. We need an experience in which our doubts or problems must be enlightened by the word of Jesus. Mm-hmm. We need to meet him, so in our experience, and to recognize him from not from something exceptional, but from the light, from our life, which is enlightened by Jesus itself. Mm-hmm. If we don't have this experience, we finish, we end our life, and we ask each other, I am old man, what I did. Everything is ending. Why? For what? Problems, difficulties. Everything could happen. There is in the gospel a very special key words. St. Paul, in the letters to the Galatians, said that he had a thorn in his body and he was suffering a lot, and many times, like autobiography, he said, many times I asked God, why do you don't take from me this thorn? Mm-hmm. And always Jesus told to me, I never will

0: a son, a daughter with drugs, sometimes making horrible things. Sometimes these stones are making our lives very suffering. Sure. If you don't have the grace of God, you will die for that. But if you have the grace of God, you believe the grace of God will accompany you also with these thorns, you will see the end. The two disciples recognized Jesus at the end of their journey, and they went back to say, now we are happy. Jesus is with us. He's not a dead man. He's not finished. He's alive. He's among us, between us.
1: Yeah, and that's in 2 Corinthians chapter 12, where Paul talks about that. And,
0: yeah, sure, sure.
1: And one of the things that you are bringing out throughout the book is the importance of making these connections of the scripture, the teaching of Jesus, the way he taught the disciples to Emmaus, the way he met the women after the empty tomb. You bring that out as key to the spirituality of the Knights of the Holy Sepulchre. And we have only another minute and a half, 2 minutes, but I was also, you know, uplifted by, at the end of the book, you talked about the importance of the Blessed Virgin Mary.
0: Yes.
1: Mary at the cross, Mary during the life of Jesus, and how she becomes our mother in that order of faith. In our last minute and a half or so, tell us a little bit about that aspect as well, why it's so important.
0: Yes, Mary was given to the church. It means to John, then from John to the apostles, the church beginning. She was among them. It is interesting in the Arabic mind, in the Middle East mind, a woman never must be alone.
1: Yep.
0: Always must be accompanied by somebody. So the last moment in which Jesus said, now, my mother, I have to entrust to somebody, gave it to St. John. Then John brought her to the apostles. She now has a new family. Never she abandoned this family. This is a new family in which she still alive, lives with us. So thinking that Our Lady never abandoned this living body, mystical body, which is the church, we have to think that Our Lady is still accompanying Jesus, like in the past when Jesus was alive, accompanying him during his life from the beginning until the end. Still, she will accompany the church, the new body of Jesus, until the end. She will be always with us.
1: And there's that sense, you know, in Middle Eastern culture, when there's an older woman who has been entrusted to, it's not just her natural children that will call her mother. That other people will too, Ya'um. You know, this is, and when you see it, even you see a man on the street you don't know, you call him Ya'ach, you know, and or uncle, you know. So that sense has continued on to the present. Many of the Arabic hymns, you know, Ya'um Allah, you know, that it's addressing to her as mother, and we in the Western Church do the same. Eminence, we are running quickly out of time, too quickly. I want to thank you for writing this book. It's for those who are interested, whether you're a Knight of the Holy Sepulchre or not, it's called The House Was Filled with the Fragrance of the Perfume by Cardinal Fernando Filoni. Eminence, thank you for writing this. Thank you for continuing the service of the Knights of the Holy Sepulchre, and could we quickly receive your blessing?

0: Yes. May God bless you, brothers and sisters, the Father, and the Son, and the Holy Spirit. Be with God in peace.
1: Thank you very much. And may your ministry continue on in peace as well.
0: Thank you.
1: Thank you. And thank all of you for being with us tonight.

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1: This is Saints and Holy People. According to a Dominican tradition, in 1208, the rosary was given to Saint Dominic by the Blessed Virgin Mary. Our Lady made herself known as the Lady of the Rosary. The Dominican Blessed Alan de la Roche was instrumental in promoting the rosary widely at the time. Over time, various forms of tradition developed, leading up to what we now know as the official Rosary of the Church. In particular to England, the rule of the English anchorites, the Anquini Vise, specified how groups of 50 Hail Marys were to be broken into 5 decades of 10 Hail Marys each. In 1571, Pope Pius V called for all of Europe to pray the Rosary for victory at the Battle of Lepanto. The Christian victory at Lepanto was at first celebrated as the Feast of Our Lady of Victory on October 7th, but was later renamed the Feast of Our Lady of the Rosary. Key dates in the development of the Rosary. In the year 513, the Hail Mary, full of grace prayer, was employed in a Syriac ritual attributed to Severus, Patriarch of Antioch. The 15th century Blessed Alan de la Roche established the 15 Rosary Promises and started many Rosary confraternities. In 1514, the Hail Mary prayer attains its current form. In 1569, Pope Pius V established the current form of the original 15 Mysteries. In 1587, Rosario della Sacratissima Vergine Maria by Venerable Luis de Granada is published. In 1589, Instructions for the Use of the Beads by John Book is published. In 1597, the first recorded use of the term rosary is used to refer to prayer beads. In 1917, Our Lady of Fatima is said to ask that the Fatima prayer be added to the rosary. Her visionaries state that she also asks for the rosary to be said to stop the war. In 1974, Pope Paul VI issues the apostolic letter Marialis Cultus, which devotes 14 sections to the use of the rosary within the Roman Catholic Church. In 2002, Pope John Paul II introduces the Luminous Mysteries as an option for Roman Catholics in an apostolic letter on the Rosary, Rosarium Virginae Mariae. As we end this reflection, let's pray the Fatima prayer together. O my Jesus, forgive us our sins, save us from the fires of hell. Lead all souls to heaven, especially those in most need of thy mercy. Amen. You have been listening to Saints and Holy People from our studio in Walsingham. God bless you and goodbye.
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3: Planned Parenthood of Delaware recently gave its 2026 award to Joe Biden. His wife, Jill, presented it at their gala in Claymont, Delaware. Biden used the moment to defend his record on abortion and told the crowd, quote, "There is no time to give up. It's time to get up." Let's be clear about what they're not giving up on. Planned Parenthood is America's largest abortion business. They kill babies. Biden spent his presidency pushing for abortion at home and abroad. Now the abortion industry is honoring him for it. Just like they vow to never give up in their fight to kill innocent children, we too will never give up in the pro-life movement, but we are fighting for life.
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0: Welcome to The Catholic Sphere. Each week, we have a different host and a different focus as we tackle topics important to Catholics around the globe. I'm your host this week, Debbie Cowden. Today, we're discussing homeschooling and the many reasons it's a wonderful and viable option to consider and how your family can get started. My expert panel today includes Laura Berquist, founder of Mother of Divine Grace, Mary Ellen Barrett, editor for Seton Magazine, and Paula Siskanik, founder of the online Catholic homeschool community. Together, they boast over 75 years of combined experience homeschooling. Ladies, thank you so much for joining me. Laura, I'd like to start with you. As the mother of six now grown children who all used your homeschool curriculum, as the founder and CEO of Mother of Divine Grace Distance Learning School, and author of Designing Your Own Classical Curriculum, tell us, what motivated you to start homeschooling, and how does that line up with other families who have enrolled in Mother of Divine Grace?
1: I think that the three things that really motivated me, and that also motivate other families, is I wanted an excellent education for my children. I wanted them to have real socialization skills, especially family life skills, and I wanted them to have more opportunities for developing a relationship with God. These are available in homeschooling. As regards the education, parents know their children best. They have the grace of the sacrament, which is ordered to the procreation and education of children. So they have the tools that they need to develop their children's educational expertise. They are able to provide an individualized education. They're teaching one student, not a classroom. So it's tailored. And they're in charge of the pacing and the content, so they know it's appropriate to the child. They may not be experts in some particular field, but they do know when their student knows what he knows, and they don't let him move on until he does. So homeschooling is mastery education, and that's excellent education. Regarding the socialization skills, it has always seemed strange to me, even when I was a young student myself, that we should put our children in age-segregated groups for all of their early formative years to prepare them for a life where that will never happen again. It has also seemed strange that when most people's earthly happiness is found in happy family life, we should send our children away from their families and away from the opportunity to learn conflict resolution and age-integrated skills, self-sacrifice, and responsibility as found in family life for most of their formative years. And as regards the religious formation of the students, when you're in control of the schedule, you can have a family prayer life. You can have the opportunity for daily rosary and daily mass. You have time to read excellent literature in the lives of the saints, which prepares one to have an objective understanding of reality, so necessary to religious formation.
0: So many compelling reasons that you give, and you sum it up so nicely that just across the board, it's an incredible option for families and really putting the freedom in their hands. And Mary Ellen, you're the editor for Seton Magazine, which is the official publication of Seton Home Study, a preschool through grade 12, fully accredited distance school. And before we get too far into the show, we should clarify that the model of remote learning that we

0: saw at the start of the pandemic was not how homeschooling is supposed to be. So for those who aren't familiar with homeschooling as it was designed, what are some of the advantages of educating children at your home?
1: Yeah, well, that pandemic model was not at all what homeschooling is, because homeschooling is a choice and you choose to bring your children home and you get to choose the curriculum and the style and the philosophy by which you homeschool them. And it's not just a packet of information and a teacher teaching your children. So you get to choose the pace, as Laura referred to, the pace at which your children learn. I have a child with significant learning disabilities, and it took him, say, about a year to learn division, and it took that long to learn division. So we took a year to learn division, and that was not a problem. I was not freaked out about it. It just took as long as it took, and he learned it. There was no teacher pushing him. There was no rush to do it. It just took as long as it took. And that's what, you know, that if that's what he needed, that's what we did. You can set the pace. Sometimes we school all year. Sometimes we do 6 weeks on, 2 weeks off. The parent gets to decide how they're going to homeschool. At Seton, we have families who do a variety of different ways. There are people whose military families, when the dad is deployed, they power through and do a lot of school. And when he's home for 6 weeks or 8 weeks, they don't do anything. They just enjoy time together as a family. If you're taking care of an elderly parent, or mom is pregnant, or, you know, whatever is going on in the family, you adjust. So learning becomes a lifestyle. And you don't do school, you do life together. And education is just part of that all the time. So that's not really a school at home model. That's an education as part of your life model.
0: And it's beautiful when you're homeschooling that you can see the way the education is integrated in every part of the day and how you function together as a family, especially when you have children who have needs that are a little bit different or on a different pace. So thank you for sharing about that. Paula, your online Catholic homeschool community offers support, engagement, and those practical resources for homeschooling families across the globe. And it's important for families to understand their why for homeschooling, whether that's for the individualized education for their children, to meet their family schedule or other needs. And you have an entire course on that in the Catholic homeschool community. So how would you invite parents to discern homeschooling, especially in light of your own entry into homeschooling?
2: Yeah, it's a great question, Debbie, because my own entry is probably not unlike a lot of other families. You know, I was unsure of that. I was feeling pretty much, I even said to my husband at one point, you know, families who homeschool, they are in a cult. This isn't something for me. And what I want to say is that with many families, the thing that's really, really at the heart of it is that you're being called. There's some tug. You know that there's something better out there, even if it's uncomfortable, like it was uncomfortable for me. And you can't stop that. And especially with the pandemic, one of the things that happened was families got to see just what their children were learning, and they knew there's something better. There's freedom. There's a way for you to be able to tailor the curriculum to your children. So I start with the why. Yeah, the why, which means to really get crystal clear as to why you want to homeschool. And you start by just having a conversation with your spouse, really through prayer. Talk to your spouse, say, what does education look like? And then look at the individual members of your family. And together, write it down, post it in the house, and revisit it often.
0: And what if you have a spouse who, or a parent who wants to homeschool, but their spouse is not totally on board yet? What would you recommend?
2: Oh, that, we hear that a lot in the community. Yes, because, you know, I really believe that what's important with all of this is that you understand that you have been given abundant graces through your yes to marriage, through the sacrament of marriage. So your husband, or your spouse, I should say, because there's men and women who homeschool, your spouse has ticket number one all the time. You're the foundation of your home, of your domestic church. So there has to be this harmony. This has to be a unity. And very often what happens is we don't have that core conversation about education. We just assume we know what each other means about education. But just like in a marriage, you're bringing in your past history, your past hurts or challenges or ideas on all

0: aspects of parenting. Same goes with education. Have that conversation. Spend time talking to each other. There may be concerns that you had no idea about. So as long as you two, again, tap into the grace of yes of your marriage and be able to find that harmony with each other, that's first and central to any decision you make on education.
1: And then once you make the decision, God willing, that you would like to consider homeschooling, Laura, there are a number of really great options out there for homeschool families. So that's one of the decisions that you have to make together as a family too. Which curriculum are we going to use? So could you please explain how Mother of Divine Grace's model of classical education is different and how it sets families up for success?
2: Sure. So classical education is the education that built Western civilization. It starts in the liberal arts. The trivium and the quadrivium moves to the sciences and ultimately to natural and sacred theology. But it needs to be done appropriately for children, right? Following the natural stages of intellectual formation. I spent 10 years working on a curriculum that would incorporate the foundation of each of the arts and sciences and natural theology. And I realized at the end of 10 years that there were things that could have made this easier, right? And I built those into Mother of Divine Grace School. First of all, it would have been easier if I had someone to talk to who had actually done this in their own home with their own children. So every person, every family who enrolls in Mother of Divine Grace has an educational consultant who has actually done this in her own home with her own family, with whom she is paired and with whom she develops a relationship. I thought it would be nice to have evaluation of student work. I remember having one third grader and thinking, is this work good? Is it normal? Right? What's it like? So we have evaluation of student work worked into the structure of Mother of Divine Grace. I also recognize that every student is different. You need to individualize. Not everybody needs exactly the same thing. So we have one-on-one teachers who are available to meet with students. You don't have to, but they're available to meet once a week, twice a month, or once a month, depending on the needs of the family and the student. And finally, we have what we call learning support classes, which are synchronous online classes that provide constructive peer discussion on topics about the good, the true, and the beautiful in the various disciplines. So I think those things help.
1: It sounds like they do. And honestly, it's so important for parents to remember that when they make the decision to homeschool or to educate their children at home, they're not alone. And with Seton and Mother of Divine Grace and the Catholic homeschool community, you're not alone, and you're surrounded by people who want you to be successful. But Mary Ellen, there's no doubt that you have heard all of the misconceptions about homeschooling. So we're going to hit those head on today. First, how would you respond when someone says, oh, your children need to go to school so they can be socialized?
3: I invite them to jump in my van and drive my kids to all their social things, because Long Island is 144 miles long, and I drive the length and breadth of it on a regular occasion, dropping kids off at things. But it still baffles me that this still comes up, because homeschooling is fairly common now, and it does still come up. And so many years ago, when I first started homeschooling, the reason that I chose to homeschool or start homeschooling or even think about it was socialization. My oldest son was fairly profoundly autistic, and he was in school. He was in a public school, and he was in a wonderful program, and he was not being treated well. It was breaking my heart, and so I went to a homeschool group outdoor event, and these children, they just accepted him. He was playing with kids, and he had never done that before. And I was in tears. They invited him to play. It was like Red Rover, some outdoor little boy game. And they just treated him like one of the guys. And he had friends. All of a sudden, he had friends. Kids were, you know, what's your name? Here, come play with us. And it didn't bother anybody that he was a little different. He was a little strange. He flapped his arms and he did odd things. Nobody cared about that. He was just another little boy to play with. And it dawned on me that these were children who were being socialized by the Ten Commandments. And I wanted that for my children. I wanted that more than anything. So And that became what my husband and I decided to do, is to socialize our children, to see the face of Christ in everybody and to treat everybody that way. And that to me was more important than the academics or anything else that a school could give my children. I wanted my children to have that, what those children had, what their parents were giving them. And so socialization to me is the real gift of homeschooling, because they're doing God's work there. It was just so important to me that they had friends who were doing this, who were behaving this way, who saw a little boy who was just a little different, and they included him. That's socialization to me. That's the kind of thing that changes the world.
1: Amen. When we have the opportunity to see the face of God in every person that we meet, and helping our children cultivate that sense, it's so incredible. Yeah. And Paola, what would you say if a parent feels like they're unqualified to homeschool their children because they don't have a master's in education?
0: I would say you are qualified. you don't even have to have my word for it. We have the word of a saint, okay? Pope St. John Paul II in his letter to families says it so clearly for any family. And I love this, he talks about a profound, competence because you are a parent. Parents are the first and most important educators in their children. Don't forget about the graces, but you don't have to have even a college degree. I know plenty of families that homeschool, their parents only have high school degrees. And if you're worried about calculus, you can get tutors and you can outsource all those things. So you are absolutely more than qualified because you know your children best. And that is super powerful. That is so important. You know exactly what their needs are, and you can tailor it. You see them day by day. It's really about forming a relationship with your child, and that child forming a relationship with God. And it's really in homeschooling, you have the time to discern all of that.
1: Amen. And you also have those resources. These schools are set up to help parents be successful and help their children be successful. And Laura, this is a great segue into the next question, because I've heard the claim that homeschool high school graduates are somehow unprepared for college because their parents don't have masters in education, or because they're not in a classroom being drilled with the same busy work over and over again. But in your decades of experience, what have you actually seen?
2: Yeah, nobody has to worry about that at all. I do understand, I had that fear myself at one point, but all six of my kids went to Thomas Aquinas College. They all graduated. Four of them went on to get advanced degrees. The fact is that most of our students get into their first choice colleges and do very well there because they've learned how to learn. In fact, 20% of Thomas Aquinas College student body is made up of MODG students. Our students go to other good Catholic colleges, too. They go to Christendom, Wyoming Catholic, Ave Maria, Benedictine, the University of St. Thomas at Houston, and UD in large numbers. We get very positive feedback from the teachers at these schools. They also get into the big name schools regularly when that's their goal, CUA, Notre Dame, Texas A&M, Stanford, the service academies. In our most recent graduating classes, it's been pretty consistent that between 70 and 75% of the graduating class attends a four-year college, 5% go to a community college, 4% enter the military or religious life, and the remainder take a gap year or enter a trade. Our average college entrance tests are consistently between 70 and 75 points higher than the national averages, and our graduating seniors in the last few years have consistently garnered $6 to $7 million in scholarship funds. Now, I think Mother of Divine Grace is a good program, but I know these statistics are true of homeschoolers in general. There are many homeschoolers from various programs in these good schools. Homeschoolers learn how to learn. They are interested and they are happy. They're ready to learn more. One telling point is that not infrequently, some of the students we have worried about academically in MODG have gone on to college and been A students and asked even to be teacher assistants. So that should set people's minds at rest. Homeschooling is about mastery education. Students learn and they do well. No one has to worry about whether they're prepared for college.
1: Amen. To parents, you can do it. You have a God-given right to do it. And you have an ever-growing community of fellow homeschooling families that will support

0: You in your mission, and that is great news. As a fellow homeschooling parent, I want you to be successful as well. Now, Mary Ellen, for a family who is wanting to dive into homeschooling, what are some initial, we'll say, expectations that they can set for themselves so that they can be successful?
1: They should expect to pray a lot. And I mean that completely. You have to learn to rely on God. So start your morning with prayer, start your school day with prayer, end your day with prayer. You should expect to have never enough bookcases, because now your life is going to be about reading and books. This is a lifestyle you are adopting. This is not something you are going to do, say, between 8 and 3, the way a brick and mortar school is. You're going to be learning all the time with your children. And that's a beautiful thing. It can feel a little overwhelming or daunting in the beginning, but it actually, once you kind of adopt the idea that it's a lifestyle and not a school day, you're really going to enjoy it. Expect to learn alongside your children and be with them through this whole process. I cannot tell you how much stuff I have learned with my children that I never learned in school. I went to college, I went to graduate school, and I've learned more in my homeschooling journey with my children than I ever did in any of that kind of stuff. And I've enjoyed every minute of it. I really have. Open yourself up to that learning and that experience and enjoy them and enjoy every minute of that experience. And there'll be hard days. They really will. I mean, there'll be hard days in anything you choose to do with your life. But if you expect it to be a lifestyle and something you find joy in, I promise you, you will. You really will. So rely on prayer, rely on good books, make the library part of your life. Otherwise, you'll just be in the poorhouse. But don't buy them all. Go to the library. Make friends with the librarian. And buy a lot of bookcases. And then make it your life. Make it your lifestyle.
0: And it's a beautiful lifestyle. Once you start to get into the swing and once you realize that you're doing something that's good for your children and for your family. And Paolo, you say that the process of getting into homeschooling doesn't start with choosing a curriculum. What does it start with then? And what's one piece of advice that you'd give to families who have particular hurdles, like maybe one specific thing they're worried about, like they're overwhelmed with all of the options or the cost or what it's going to be like to adjust to the home routines?
2: Super easy. Less is more. You know, by just focusing on the fact that you're in a lifestyle, that you've chosen something different than the world, less is more. It's not about checking off boxes. It's really about looking at your children and having the conversations about your heart for God, sharing that, you're passing on the baton of your faith. That's the first and most important reason. And then it's about the subjects, which will come with time. They will build slowly. You will gain confidence. You'll find the resources. So start small and then build out.
0: Amen. And just as a disclaimer, by the way, nothing in this show is meant to be taken as moral or legal advice. And we want families to remember that every state and even local school district will have different guidelines for homeschooling. So be sure to do your research so that you're ensuring that whichever educational path you choose for your family, that you are in accordance with your local and state laws. And speaking of the local laws, Laura, how can families ensure that they're in compliance with these laws, and how can they protect themselves from any hypothetical situations where they might need some legal advising?
3: Yeah, generally speaking, when I'm consulting with a family, I recommend two things. First of all, connect with the local homeschoolers, because the rules are different in different areas. In some states, you need to have a portfolio evaluated. In some places, what you need is proof of enrollment in a program like Mother Divine Grace or Seton or something like that. Some places, they want test scores sent in. Some places, like California, they just, unless you're in a school like Mother Divine Grace, they want you to register directly with the state. So get in touch with your local homeschooling community, because not only do they know, but they know who to connect with. If you have a portfolio that needs to be evaluated, it's a good idea to know who is used to working with the homeschooling community, who understands homeschooling, and have them be involved in that portfolio evaluation. That's the first thing. The second thing is, I always recommend that families join Homeschool Legal Defense Association, HSLDA. I recommend that, you know, for different reasons now than when I started homeschooling. When I started homeschooling, I was actually worried about that knock on the door, somebody saying to me, your children are truant. That doesn't happen now, as we've all been saying. There are so many people homeschooling. Homeschooling is a recognized, legitimate educational venue. But it is still the case that Homeschool Legal Defense Association has many resources. They do know all the state laws. They're ready to help you if you have a question. And should there be a situation where there is some kind of legal question, you have their backup. What I always think is, even if I don't need them, if there is some other homeschooling family out there who does, I'm happy that I'm supporting this, what is essentially a common good for the homeschooling community. So I recommend people join Homeschool Legal Defense.
0: And thank you so much for sharing about that organization, because it is helpful for so many families. It's one of those things where you hope you never have to use it, but for the legal services. But if you do need it, they're there for you. And Mary Ellen, as we're winding down the show, what is your parting advice that you would give to families who are on the fence about homeschooling?
1: Oh, that you can do this. You absolutely can do this. I mean, I am no smarter than you are. I'm no more organized. I'm certainly no more patient than you are. And I've been doing it for 21 years. And I've had my hot mess years, and I've had my great years. And every day I just wake up and say, God, just give me what I need to do this today. And I've done it. I've graduated four. Two have already graduated college. One just went right into the workforce. One is at Ave Maria University right now. He's a sophomore. I have great kids. They're doing really well. So I did it, you know, my husband and I did it with the grace of God. And you can absolutely do this. I do not have any superpowers. So if God placed it on your heart, he will give you what you need to do this. I don't know who said it, one of the saints. He doesn't call the equipped. He equips the called, and he's certainly done that in my case. So if you are feeling like you really want to do this, I think he placed that on your heart, and he will give you what you need to do it. So don't let fear hold you back. Just step out and let him give you what you need.
0: Amen. And Paola, we'll give you the last word today. There's simply too much information to share about homeschooling that we could squeeze into one single minute, 30-minute show. So for parents who still have questions, what would you suggest?
2: I would suggest plug out of social media and plug into, first and foremost, find a local community if you can, whether it's in your parish, or plug virtually into the Catholic homeschool community. We have tons of resources there. It's a safe place for you to ask those questions, the questions that you're pondering. First of all, you can do this. There's lots of support for that. But do also, there's nothing like finding a buddy locally, another homeschooling family locally to connect with, to help you. I remember those first years I had a buddy. I would call her and say, remind me why I'm doing this again. And that was life-changing. You know, we are building Catholic culture through homeschooling. We are. And to do that, you cannot do that alone. Plug yourself into community, locally or virtually.
0: Amen. Because as parents, we're in this together. We all want to get our children to heaven and our families to heaven. And thank you so much for sharing, the three of you, about your families, your experiences. I know this is going to be a really important resource for parents. And so if you're tuning in right now and you want to share this information with somebody else, you can check out this full episode again and share it on EWTN's YouTube channel or at EWTN.com/on-demand. Thank you, ladies, so much for joining me today. This has been a really, really great conversation.
3: You're welcome.
0: And thank you for joining us too. We hope to see you again next week, right here on The Catholic Sphere.

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1: God reveals himself by repeatedly breaking into people's lives. He says to Abraham, I'm going to make your descendants as numerous as the stars in the sky and the sand on the shore. I want to make a covenant with you. I'm going to enter into a relationship with you. I call you into friendship. I want you to know me. He does it because he wants the individual or the individuals to know him, because that's why we're here. But he also does it so that they will help others to know him, so that they will tell others about the one that they've met, the one who's spoken to them, the one who has done great things on their behalf. Because faith isn't private. It's meant to be shared. That's why he reveals himself to us. The saving deeds that we see God do in the Old Testament, which give us access to his identity and to who he is, all find their fulfillment in Jesus.
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0: Welcome to the Catholic Sphere. Each week we have a different host and a different focus as we tackle topics important to Catholics around the globe. I'm your host this week, Jim Pinto. Today we'll be discussing the EWTN Media Missionaries. 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Today we have with us Carlos Garcia. He is a project manager at EWTN Media Missionaries. He joins us here in Irondale, Alabama. We also have Monica Mayer. She is the California Regional Marketing Manager here at EWTN. She is with us today from Orange, California. And Irene Deem is an EWTN Media Missionary and Area Coordinator for the Diocese of Santa Rosa, California. And she joins us from Groonville, California. Welcome, one and all. Carlos, we're going to start with you. What does it mean? What does it mean to be an EWTN Media Missionary? And what are the key elements of their calling and their ministry?
1: Well, thanks for asking, Jim. And thank you for giving us this opportunity to talk about the Media Missionary Program. It's a pretty cool program. What I would say is that each Media Missionary is a volunteer, an evangelist who spreads the word of EWTN and Jesus. Three key elements, I think, of how media missionaries share about EWTN is through prayer, public involvement, and public outreach. Prayer is so important that we have compiled a special devotional guide to help each media missionary in their work as an evangelizer. So we ask each media missionary to pray Mother Angelica's prayer for the network and reference the devotional guide often. There are over 15,000 media missionaries in the U.S. and Canada. So praying together makes a big impact.
0: Thank you so much, Carlos. We need to keep those three P's in mind throughout this show. Prayer, parish, and public. Is God calling you to be an EWTN media missionary, to intercede for this network, to share in your parish, to share publicly? So thank you, Carlos, for those three P's. Monica, how did you connect with EWTN and the media missionaries? What's your story?
2: Well, first, thank you for inviting me. 8 years ago, I started looking for a job. I was here in the States for 1.5 years, and then I found this job on EWTN, and I applied for it. It was kind of a surprise for me because EWTN was in Alabama and I was here in California. And then it was just perfect timing because we were opening our EWTN West Coast studios here. And after I started working for EWTN, Tom, my former boss, rest in peace, he started talking to me about the media missionaries. And immediately I knew how important they were going to be for my job, to fulfill my job. That is basically just spread the word of the beauty of our Catholic faith through EWTN. So then just

0: I first thing I did was meet with my two idea coordinators of the Archdiocese of Los Angeles, Julio Barrios and Herminia Scalise. It was a great experience. They were, and they're still on fire. They're still area coordinators of the Archdiocese of Los Angeles. And just right after that meeting, that was maybe 2 months after I started working for EWTN, Emily talked to me about the gatherings, and then I said, oh, the gatherings are a great idea, right? So that's a great way to connect with the media missionaries. So I did my first media missionaries gathering maybe 6 months after I started working for EWTN, and it was great to connect with them and just have that feeling of being a family, being the EWTN family that we are.
1: Yes.
0: So that's why I connect with them.
1: Monica, thank you for the great work you're doing in that part of the country. It's a strategic place. And you mentioned the gathering, and we see people coming together. And that's a very important element, isn't it, for the EWTN media missionaries, that it's not simply, sitting at your computer or putting materials out. It is all that. But there are periodic times where missionaries come together, that they pray together, fellowship together, encourage one another. There's strength in numbers. And you're one of the most outstanding, marketers that does this in California. Thank you so much, Monica. So Irene Deem, tell us about your journey becoming a supporter of EWTN, and then your joining of the EWTN Media Missionaries. Go right ahead.
2: Well, first I would like to say what a blessing it has been to serve as a media missionary. And I thank you for inviting me this morning. I was the coffee lady at our parish, which is about 80 miles north of San Francisco, and we served coffee and a small breakfast after the Sunday Mass. And our parish consists of a lot of tourists. We're in wine country, and we have a lot of itinerant farm workers who work in the vineyards, and we have a core year-round membership of about 40 people. So we're a small parish. Someone told me about that I could get free rosaries from EWTN. So that's what drove me to wow. the EWTNmissionary.com site. And I was delighted that I could order free rosaries as well as the little pamphlet that tells you how to say the rosary. A lot of people told me they grew up in the 80s and 90s, and they really didn't know how to say the rosary. Also, for our Spanish-speaking members, who make up about 60% of our parish, it was wonderful to have that pamphlet in Spanish. The other pamphlet we used was how to go to confession. Many people have not gone to confession recently, and that brochure is in Spanish and English, and we give away a lot of those.
1: Yeah. Yeah.
2: And then we used a lot of the children's programming, and we're very very grateful for the EWTN Media Missionary materials.
1: I mean, thank you so much. You're the coffee lady at the church, and here you are, equipping God's people, and that's what our viewers need to understand. We're hoping that you'll also become an EWTN Media Missionary. But the wonderful resources that you can receive as a missionary, not only for yourself, like you said, how to make a good confession, how to pray the rosary, English, Spanish, don't you want these materials so that you can share with your parish so that we can kind of educate, re-educate, do a new evangelization within our own parish? I mean, thank you so much for all that you're doing. Carlos, you're the EWTN Media Missionary Project Manager. So please share with us what your title entails and how that benefits each EWTN Media Missionary.
3: Well, Jim, through the Media Missionary Program, I feel very privileged because people like Irene, and they are volunteers and they're doing all this great work. I really am privileged to help support the media missionaries by maintaining, improving, and sometimes making new resources or new ways in which we work to support the media missionaries. New resources like brochures that Irene was talking about, posters, and new ways to connect with our media missionaries, like webinars and through emails and through newsletters. So that's those I think are important.

0: privileges that I have to support them.
1: Yes, and so everything can be right at their fingertips. I think we were showing kind of the starter packet that's there, just
0: right,
1: beautiful
0: right.
1: assortment of materials that are there to help assist our missionaries, and so that they can be better equipped and equip other people in the parish. You know, what a wonderful thing. So when you're a missionary, it's not like you're doing this missionary work alone. You got an office you can call. You could speak to Carlos or John Paul right there. You need materials of any kind, they're there for you. And so we're here to outfit you, and everything is free from us to you to do this work. You just need to sign up and become a media missionary. Monica, please share with us your responsibilities as a marketing manager and where the media missionaries fits in your work.
2: Well, basically what I do is to be a bridge between EWTN and the Catholic community. So I promote EWTN with the diocese, I do with the Catholic institutions, so the hospitals, the jail. My goal is to put EWTN available for every single Catholic. Also, I attend events around California, and my media missionaries help me by attending those events for me,
1: yes.
2: that are a job that also the area coordinators do. And also the media missionaries attend those events for me.
1: Yes.
2: Another way that the media missionaries are a great help is by being the prayer warriors. So
1: yes.
2: We all know that all these apostolates go on and work because the prayer that we do. So
1: yes.
2: many of our media missionaries are not available to be on the ground for us, but they are praying for us and maintaining
1: yes.
2: this great apostolate.
1: Yes. That's well said. Thank you for the many dimensions that you're involved with, Monica, interfacing with so many different groups throughout the diocese and media and all these ways. And thank you for placing in the context of what you do and our managers throughout the country. It's probably so many people don't even know we have marketing managers in different regions. They're working with media missionary area coordinators like Irene Deem and working with media missionaries. And I think you used the phrase, the media missionaries are the boots on the ground. I mean, they're really the soldiers, whether it's intercessory prayer or whether they're kind of assisting in some way. And I love the images that, you know, you keep showing of people actually coming together. Because we think of EWTN going out to over 400 million people. We think of TV and satellites and radio, and it is. That's it. How do we reach people? But with the media missionaries and the work that you know you three are doing, periodically people are coming together. That's it's just really nice to get people together with different things that they're doing and to see one another's faces and say, hey, we're committed to the Lord sharing the gospel with EWTN in this region of our country, this region of the world, and we're going to do this together. Thank you so much, Monica. Irene, you're both an EWTN media missionary, boots on the ground lady, and you're an area coordinator. For now, just focus on your work as a media missionary and how you live this out.
3: Hey, well, I got started by Monica coming up to Santa Rosa and having a media missionary gathering, which was a wonderful experience and allowed all of us to meet each other face to face. We're a large geographic area extending all the way up to the Oregon border. So it was wonderful to have that opportunity. And then Monica returned in the fall of 2018 to have a table at our Diocesan Religious Education Congress. And she taught me how to set up the table and how to listen to people and talk to them and encourage them to join the media missionary program. Yeah. After that, I reached out to the pastors and of the various parishes, and I didn't have a great response. So then I decided to reach out to the directors of the diocesan ministries, and two directors responded. One was Reverend Mother Teresa Christe of the Marian Sisters of Santa Rosa. And they had a project of renovating their convent and building a rosary and Stations of the Cross garden. And you can find videos of that on our YouTube channel, EWTN Santa Rosa. They also worked with the Santa Rosa Diocese Council of Catholic Women on developing a sacristan booklet and a video on how to care for the church and altar. And the Council of Catholic Women will be working with Redemption House here in Santa Rosa, which serves victims of human trafficking.
1: Wow.
3: I also reached out to director of the Pilgrims on the Camino de Sonoma, Steve Morris, who is also the director of our youth and young adult services at the diocese. The Camino de Sonoma connects two historic mission sites. On the coast, we have the chapel at the Orthodox Russian Orthodox fort, Fort Ross. And in Sonoma, we have the Mission San Francisco de Solano. It's a 75-mile trip, and they break it into seven sections. Each pilgrimage begins with a mass, and during the hike, you say the prayers from the Liturgy of the Hours and the Mass of the Day. Wow. Each hike is planned around a feast day. It's a wonderful experience. Mm-hmm. People pray for healing of geopolitical conflicts as well as their own personal conflicts or problems.
1: Yes.
3: And it's a great day outdoors. Mm-hmm. And so it has been a very exciting, rewarding experience to meet and work with these wonderful people.
1: Beautifully said, Irene. I like so much of what you shared, and I hope that our viewers, our EW10 family who aren't media missionaries, EW10 would love for you to join us. And I want you to know, just as Irene was sharing, you know, it was Monica who reached her. And so we have Monica here on the show. Monica who kind of tutored her a little bit and supported her in this. So you're not alone. So if you sign up to be a missionary, you get all this information. Oftentimes we hear, I'm not sure what I'm supposed to be doing, you know. Well, you got help. You're not alone. We'll walk you through it. Carlos and the people at the office will walk you through that. You have a manager, and then you've got a marketing manager in your area. You've got Irene Deem, who's an area coordinator. And this is true in every state, you know, that we're working in. So it isn't just like we kind of recruit you and you're out there and you're kind of like, I need to speak to somebody. We want to speak with you. We want to lead you along. And Irene also, you made a beautiful point. You shared with a number of people that really, really weren't responding. But you knocked on other doors. And so you know, our viewing audience, there will be someone somewhere in your parish or some place or in the diocese or beyond that's going to show some interest. And then you build all these connections and beautiful things take place, or they're taking place, and you can support them with EW10 materials and with prayer and right down the line like Irene Deem. So Carlos, what other aspects of the EW10 media missionaries do you think are vital for inquirers to know about this association? So I hope you're going to get many inquirers that they can call. The numbers up there, the site's up there. You can call, you can inquire. So go ahead, Carlos, share.
0: Well, I think it's important for people to realize how important prayer is in the media missionary life. And so when you're deciding if you want to be a media missionary or not, I think praying about it and finding out and seeing if that's really what you want to do, because it is volunteer work, and you can see that people are on fire when they want to do it, something like this. So once you know that you are called to share about Jesus as a media missionary, it's vital, I think, to know that we have free resources for you to share. As a media missionary, you have access to over 33 resources to share. And so I think that's vital to know that there's a lot of information there depending on your, you know, your spiritual life and what you want to get done. You know, we probably have a resource that'll address that, and you can share that. So, and also, what I think what's vital to know, like you were saying, is that you will get guidance and support from our office, because that's what we're here for. We guide and we support. We answer questions. We're just a phone call away or an email away for you to we support you in your evangelizing with EWTN, so you won't be alone.
1: Yeah, beautifully said. And you mentioned right at the outset, you spoke about we're in need of intercessors. We're in need of prayer warriors. How vital, how foundational is prayer to the network? And of course, you know, we're feeding off of the network. What the network is, we're trying to be. Mother Angelica's vision, we're trying to fulfill. And so you're talking about the importance of prayer. And I did want to mention,

0: missionaries. Monica, why would it be beneficial for someone who is already a supporter of EWTN to become an EWTN media missionary? Maybe I was alluding to that before, because one of the things I see is that people say, well, I think I'm doing that work, but so why should I become a media missionary? You know, why is that beneficial to me? Your thoughts.
1: Well, that's a great question, Jim. I think all of us are called to be apostles. When we're that Christian faith we have includes that call to spread the word of God, mm-hmm. to spread the truth. By spreading the truth, we have to live the truth, but we cannot keep that truth with ourselves. So we at EWTN are a family. If you're already a supporter of EWTN, becoming a media missionary is just becoming more part of our family. Like you were saying, we pray together, we support each other. We have great, great resources that make it so easier to be an apostle and to share those materials with everyone. One time I heard someone said that when you go to heaven, you go to heaven with more souls. Mm. And when you go to hell, you take some souls with you as well. So all of us want to go to heaven, right? So when we go and walk that path, we want to bring more people with us. And it's just so easy with EWTN. And like you were saying before, you are not alone. We are all a family. Every single media missionary in the United States have a regional manager. So you can reach out to that regional manager. Yes. You can reach out to the area coordinator. We can figure out ways to explore your unique gifts, because all of us have different gifts. Yes. Some people are good to be at events and talk with other people. Some people are just good at just having, you know, like a small chat with someone in the church, or just, you know, just by putting the materials in the parish. So there are many ways you can just ask yourself, how can I be a better apostle yes. for Christ? Yes. And if you ask that question sincerely, I'm sure you can do many things for the yes. kingdom of God.
0: Yes, wonderfully said, beautifully said. Some images going up, people sharing with one another. And you're not alone. In the midst of, you know, a growing population and what's going on, people feel so isolated and alone, especially Christian, Catholic people. And you know, you can just fall into fear. And God hasn't given us a spirit of fear, but of power, love, and of a sound mind. But we need other people that speak it to us. I need it. Mother Angelica needed it among her sisters and nuns that were with her and other people, so that we might be bold in the Lord and in the strength of His might. That's what EWTN Media Missionaries offers you, if you would but join. Irene, what would you say to those who already share, they promote EWTN, and are uncertain about the benefit of becoming an EWTN media missionary? So they're just kind of saying, I still don't quite know why I should come in.
2: Well, I would say there is tremendous joy in being a media missionary. And I want to share with you, remind you, that in 2019, we were evacuated due to a large forest fire here in Guerneville. And my brother is disabled and is on oxygen. So for 48 hours, we were being directed to move as the winds changed and blew the fire in different directions. And we're driving around in a car with 20 tanks of oxygen, which are, of course, highly flammable. And all during that period, Monica was texting me. Mm-hmm. And Jim Pinto called me. I can't tell you how comforting that was. You talk about being afraid. We were really scared. I would also like to say that the quality of the content of EWTN is such that it's a blessing in itself. And I'm happy to share it with people. An example is EWTN broadcasts the sung masses commissioned by the Benedict XVI Institute in San Francisco. Many of our members have summer homes in Napa and Sonoma, but they live in San Francisco. And Archbishop Cordiglione set up the Benedict XVI Institute to conduct liturgy conferences and to commission sung masses, poetry, drama, and visual arts. So to share content of that quality is a great blessing for me and for the people that I reach out to.
0: It's beautifully said, Irene. Thank you so very, very much. Carlos, we have just about a minute. Any close

0: thoughts for you, any challenge that you want to give to the vast majority of people that are watching today who aren't media missionaries? What would you say to them?
1: Well, that's great. Good. I was hoping you would ask that because I want to challenge people to be an evangelist with EWTN. It's free and easy, and you can do as little or as much as you like. You can sign up easy at our website or just contact us by calling us or sending us an email. So my challenge is to be an evangelist with EWTN.
0: Thank you so very, very much. So Carlos, Monica, Irene, thank you for your ministry. God bless you for what you're doing. And each one of you is so unique, but I hope that you're not unusual. And that everyone would say, hey, it's not just about me watching them and saying, aren't they wonderful? Wish I could do that. That everyone is called to be an apostle, to be an evangelist, to be a missionary, and that we want them to do that with EWTN and continue Mother's incredible legacy, beginning in their own family and in their community, the parish, and the world. So thank you very, very much, one and all. Thank you for joining us. Don't forget to join us next week with host Doug Keck here on the Catholic Sphere and do the work of an evangelist. 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Call the Media Missionary Office. 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God bless you. Bye now.

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4: We pray because we want to come into union with God. 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
6: Family, a prayer that we pray together is a powerful prayer. 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Amen.
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Welcome to our series on Matthew's testimony to Jesus. This is coming to you from Ards Friary in Donegal in Ireland, and we're on a long journey through Matthew's Gospel. We have arrived in Matthew chapter 5, and I hope that if this is your first time, that you will stay with us for this journey, because it will really be a very grace-filled time for us all. I want to come to Matthew chapter 5 from verse 17. And here we see Matthew dealing with one of the very critical points during the time of Jesus, and also during the time of the early church. And that is, what is the relationship between the law of Moses and the law of Jesus? What is the comparative authority of the law of Moses with regard to Jesus? So I need to bring you back a little bit for a second, and that is that when the Torah, the first five books of the Bible, were given to Israel, she was in her infancy as a nation. You read in Hosea chapter 11 verse 1, when Israel was a child, I loved him and I called my son out of Egypt. So the laws that were written for Israel back there 1,500 years earlier were written at the beginning of the nation. Now we have reached the peak of its growth and its crisis as to whether it will accept the Messiah and accept to truly be a son of God. As you have seen so far, I've tried to show you that the Hebrew scriptures did in fact teach a lot of the stuff that Jesus is trying to say to them. But Jesus wants to tell them that what you learned in primary school is not really enough for you if you're an adult. And so I want to say to you, if the only Christianity you know is what you learned in primary school, then you're not really ready to be a disciple and an apostle of Jesus. We have to inform ourselves. We have to have the deeper teaching. It's absolutely essential. So at the time when Jesus is teaching them, Israel has reached its maturity as a nation, and therefore should be ready for the Messianic banquet. And you'll hear the Messianic banquet later in the Gospel. They should be ready for this deeper commitment. We know that Israel wasn't ready, and I wonder if the modern world is ready either. So Matthew wants to now show us the connection between both. Verses 17 to 19 is vitally important. Jesus said, do not even imagine, don't even think about it for a second, that I have come to abolish the law and the prophets. Now, there are three major sections in the Hebrew writings: the law, the prophets, and the writings. But when they wanted to simply summarize the whole Bible that they had, they always said the law and the prophets. Usually Moses is associated with the law and Elijah the prophets. So we're going to see the law and the prophets on Mount Tabor when Jesus is transfigured there. I like to give you these connections ahead as well to prime you for what is coming. So Jesus said, I haven't come to put aside God's law. If this word came from my Father, it's fine. But what he has come to do is to bring this law to its completion, to fulfill it perfectly. And therefore, there will be things that won't be necessary to go into the new covenant or the new era. I have come not to abolish them, but to complete them. That means that Jesus in his own self, I told you already in his baptism and in the wilderness, he has identified completely with Israel. He is the new Israel himself, and he will fulfill the law absolutely himself. But it won't look like it some of the time. It won't look like it. And so we have the problem of people wanting you to appear absolutely perfect on the outside, and you actually doing the will of God perfectly on the inside. There can be a conflict there, which is illustrated by Luke in the story of the Good Samaritan, and the story of the
the Pharisee and the publican. Well, we'll deal with that later. I'm giving you the introduction here. Jesus came to complete the law. So he says, I tell you solemnly, till heaven and earth disappear, not one dot, not one little stroke shall disappear from the law until its purpose is achieved. That is, whatever God has said has got to be actually carried out on earth, and that's that. And if nobody else would do it, Jesus will do it himself. Now, the dot and the little stroke are simply the little marks you find on the Hebrew letters in the Hebrew language. So he's saying nothing that God has revealed will be put aside. But some of the things that you read were not actually revealed by God. And so you have to distinguish between what is it precisely that God has said and what is it that other people have said. And therefore, in verse 19, he says that the person who infringes God's law, that means you are breaking God's will. And even worse, encourages somebody else to break God's will. He said, that is extremely serious. Therefore, a man who infringes even one of the least of these commandments and teaches others to do the same will be considered the least in the kingdom of heaven. You certainly wouldn't be one of those beatitude people. But the man, that means the person, because God looks on the whole human race as one man, Adam. And you'll find that Jesus looks upon the whole church as the bride. So it's not really right to say brothers and sisters. God is thinking in a completely different way, that the whole human race is one person. The whole of Israel is one person, the bride of the Lord. Okay. So when they say the man, they mean the whole human race, or the whole of Israel, or we would say the whole of the church. So the man who keeps the law and teaches others to do the same will be considered great. So you have least and great in the kingdom of heaven. Now Jesus is going to illustrate this. And what he's going to do, I should say what Matthew is going to do. I've already told you that Matthew is a verbal architect and that he is the tidiest writer you ever came across. So he's going to take five examples. Matthew has two favorite numbers. One is five and the other is seven. And he's going to take five examples out of all the examples you could get from Leviticus or Numbers or Deuteronomy or Exodus or anywhere else. He's going to take five examples. And you're not going to get a dissertation as to what was taught back there. You're only going to get a statement about it. And then Jesus is going to show the difference between what was okay for Israel's infancy and what is not okay now. Because you're no longer an infant, you're an adult nation, and therefore what is required of the adult spirituality is completely different. Now he takes five examples, and one of them is anger, then lust, then truth, then revenge, and then finally love. And you're going in a particular order, okay? Now, both Matthew and Jesus take one of the commonest problems on this planet, which is anger. And Matthew shows Jesus operating a particular formula here. And the formula is, you heard what it was said. Now, when he's saying, you heard what it is said, they have heard it through the rabbis, because the ordinary people have not got access to the scrolls. They have never touched a scroll that contained the word of God. So it was the commentaries of the rabbis that they've been hearing. And the people, many of them mightn't even know the difference between what God would have said absolutely and the commentary that they would have heard. It's like saying, if somebody goes to Mass on a Sunday and doesn't go to anything else to educate themselves in Christianity, all they will have heard is comments of priests on particular texts. Can you hear it?
And you see, for adult spirituality, that's not enough. You actually need to know the text. You need to know what exactly God is asking of us. So you have heard how it was said. And then Jesus says very authoritatively, but I say to you. So here is the new revelation coming from the Word of God incarnate. You'll notice when I do this with you, Jesus does not quote any rabbi. He does not quote any commentary. Why? Because he is the revelation of God himself. He is the divine word incarnate himself. So let's take the first one. And before he begins, he says something very interesting. And this is in verse 20. I tell you, if your righteousness or your virtue or your justice goes no deeper than that of the scribes and Pharisees, you won't even get into the kingdom of heaven. That is on earth, let alone in heaven. In other words, Jesus is saying, when I reveal the word of God to you, I am not looking for bigger and better scribes and Pharisees who will keep the law absolutely meticulously to the last dot and comma. Because you can keep the law to the last dot and comma and actually sin against your neighbor as well. So he's not looking for that. He's looking for real righteousness. And real righteousness and real holiness is that you will do the will of God at any cost to yourself. I illustrated that when we were dealing with Joseph. Okay, so let's take the first one, which is anger. So you have learned how it was said to your ancestors, you are not to kill. And if anyone does kill, he's taken before the court. But I say this to you. Now, so what Jesus is saying is, back there, you had to actually kill somebody before you'd be taken to court. But that's not enough for now. This external killing is completely out. Completely out. So what Jesus does then is he goes to the roots behind the killing. What makes a person want to kill? And so he goes to the very roots of our being, and that root is anger and unforgiveness and bitterness, which turns into hatred and therefore wants to destroy. Now, it's these things, anger and unforgiveness and bitterness and hatred, that Jesus wants to get rid of completely, because we have to be beatitude people. We've got to be people who truly are the sons of God. So we can't allow this other type of behavior. It's far too low. It's far too low. So Jesus said you'd be brought to court for something much, much lighter, in inverted commas, than that. In other words, that the standard of morality in the kingdom of God was to be so much higher than that of the old covenant. And one of the things that Jesus says absolutely no to might be quite familiar to you. Angry outbursts. Verbal abuse. I'm just giving it to you in modern language. Is that okay? And the reason for that is that he wants forgiveness, reconciliation, and peaceful relationships so that we can be sons of the Father and that we can be the salt of the earth and we can be the light of the world. That's what he's getting at. Okay. And so he says to us in verse 23, so then, if you are bringing your offering to the altar and remember that your brother has something against you, not the other way around, you're to go and first be reconciled and then come back. Now, the first thing I want you to notice is that Jesus presumes you're in relationship with God and that you are bringing a gift to the altar. He's presuming that. But he's telling you that you could bring a gift to the altar and that you would be completely unacceptable. And the reason why you would be completely unacceptable is that you're out of sync with a child of God whom he loves infinitely and whom he intends to redeem. So that's got to be fixed up if the offering at the altar is to be accepted. I don't know how you feel about that, but I think that there might only be one Mass every month if we were all to be reconciled before we came to the altar. And maybe we wouldn't have one Mass once a month. We might have once every 6 months. If we actually did
what we were told to do. In other words, that we would come to the altar absolutely reconciled with each other. That would guarantee that the church would be healthy and alive, and that all relationships would be right. And if all relationships would be right, you see, I'm introducing you now to the other examples that he's going to give. There would be no breakdown in marriage, there'd be no breakdown in society. You'd have none of these killings, you'd have none of these wars, if the relationships were right. So, how can relationships go wrong? Okay, so he gives us the second example. All of this needs much deeper treatment than this, but I can only just give you a gentle treatment as we go along. The second example is verses 27 to 30, and it is the example of breaking a very sacred commitment to another person, and it's the problem of adultery. And so you've heard how it was said of old that you must not commit adultery, and if you commit adultery, then there's going to be consequences. Now, Jesus doesn't ever want to get it as far as adultery, because he's going to condemn. He's going to say that adultery is not permitted. We're in trouble, aren't we? So he says, let's go to the very root of adultery. Let's go to where the problem begins. And so let's go to the very roots of our being. And I want to give it to you in a way that you'll hear this when it comes up again, because it will come up again in different ways. They considered that you could sin with the eye, the lust of the eye. You could sin with the heart, that your heart has gone astray. You can sin with the hands, and you can sin with the feet. I'm talking about sexual sin now. Okay. And so Jesus gives a very curt response to this. Cut it out. Why? Because you must become the pure in heart who see God. And you must be living in communion on the earth if you're to be the light of the world and you're to be the salt of the earth. Now notice how you must connect texts instead of taking each text isolated as if it wasn't connected with the thing before it. The type of person Jesus wants is described in the Beatitudes, and then the consequences in everyday life is actually illustrated. Jesus says something very strong here. He says, if your right eye causes you to sin, tear it out and throw it away, for it will do you less harm to lose one part of you than to throw your whole body into hell. Now, this is the first time hell is mentioned in this gospel, but it will be mentioned many times. And that is that Matthew is at a time when there's been horrendous judgment brought to the people of Israel, and heaven and hell and the consequences of sin are up there in their face. And so when he wants to pass the message on to the future generations, he does not want us to lose our focus. And we lose our focus when we turn away from heaven and hell and we turn to the world and all its riches and power and possessions and all the rest of it. So, if your right hand should cause you to sin, cut it off and throw it away. It would be less harm for you to lose one part of you than for the whole of you to go to hell. Now, it's the logic that's being presented. You're not to cut the hand off or cut the eye out. This is just very strong language to make a point, which is cut that sin out. Do not risk this terrifying punishment. Or as John the Baptist said in chapter 3, do not risk the fire that will never go out. Don't risk it. Don't risk it. And so bring your life into line with the word of God. Okay? And so Jesus adds then in verses 31 and 32 something that he will discuss much more deeply in chapter 19. And that is, anyone who divorces his wife, it was said of old, Moses allowed this, that anyone who divorces his wife must give her a writ of dismissal. I mentioned that already in speaking about Joseph. But I say to you that everyone who divorces his wife, except for the case of fornication, makes her an adulteress. And anyone who marries a divorced woman commits adultery. Now the scholars are still discussing this word that is translated in the
Jerusalem Bible as fornication. The word is porneia, and it's a very interesting word. It can mean, let me put it that way, any sexual sin can mean anything, okay, which would make divorce very easy, okay. But when you come to chapter 19 and we're dealing with the problem in a much deeper way than here, you'll find that there was a problem in Israel and in the ancient world of incestuous unions. That is, that there was the consanguinity was too close. And they were the ones that were considered the acceptive clause. And St. Paul picks this up in 1 Corinthians and so on. The ancient world didn't know anything about genetics or DNA, which we do. We know that to bring forth a healthy child in the world, the genetics needs to be healthy. If the genetics is too identical in both partners, then whatever faults are on one line will be doubled when they come together, okay? And therefore, you're really harming the future of the human race. Now, they didn't know that. We know that. And so they gave a very strong prohibition to brothers and sisters or very close relatives getting married. But they didn't know about the DNA. We know about that. And so the acceptive clause were these incestuous relationships. But down the centuries and in our modern times, theologians like just picking it up as porneia means any sin. Therefore, divorce can be very easy. We don't deal with that here. You deal with that down in chapter 19. Let's come to the third one, and that is dealing with the whole question of oaths. Okay, now here Jesus is walking on very, very delicate territory because oaths were not only accepted at the time of the Mosaic Law, but they were prized as well. You find, for example, in Psalm 50, verse 14, offer to God the sacrifice of thanksgiving and pay your vows to the Most High. But Jesus says, don't swear at all. Don't do this. And this is where he's cutting something out. Now, you'll see him correcting wrong interpretations of God's will. And here he's saying, absolutely, cut it out. Okay? You've heard what was said to your ancestors, that you must not break your oath, you must fulfill your oath. But I say this to you, do not swear at all. That's as clear as anything. But do we obey? Do not swear at all. Talk about the will of God being made very clear to us. Do not swear. And then he gives examples. Do not swear by heaven or God's throne, because that means you're using God to try and prove to a very tiny creature that you are right. Now, even if you look at the bodily language I'm giving to you, you'll see the pride and arrogance of it. Okay. And so to swear by God and to swear by God's throne or to swear by the temple or to swear by the altar is to misuse God and his throne and the temple and the altar. Jesus says, don't do it. Because if you are a beatitude person and this wonderful transformation is taking place in you, you have to become like God. He's going to say this at the very end of this discourse in chapter 5. You must be perfect like your heavenly Father is perfect. That's the standard, not the low standards of old. The standard is way up here. You've got to lift up your eyes. And so he says, your heavenly Father's word is all he needs. He brought everything into being through his word. If he says he will do something, he does it. And we have the testimony of the entire Bible for that. And Jesus

says, I want you to be like him, that your word is your bond. Your word is your signature. If you say yes, it is yes. If you say no, it is no. And what Jesus is looking for there is true righteousness, true holiness, and that we would be truly like God. We'll continue this in our next reflection. Thank you for joining us. Slán agus beannacht dé léamh. Goodbye. God bless you.

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2: How about this question? If I think, hey, but I'd like to get married, I'd make a good father with kids and things like that, I'm not a bad person, does that mean I'm not called to be a priest? I had in my mind and sometimes in my imagination married life. And at the beginning, I guess it was more so that someone would be a companion to fill up the gaps in my life, to keep me company. I didn't want to be alone. But in the end, it's something more than that. I want you to keep this in mind. If you're called to be a priest, you ought to cherish marriage. You should have a great respect for women because your heart is made for communion, for love. Yourself, it's a gift. So you should always tend towards others. But the way I consider marriage now as a priest, and I esteem it greatly, I see it as a beautiful sunset, something that I admire and I cherish, but not that I necessarily want to be in union with it. I don't want to marry it. But as a priest, my vocation now, I want to bring to birth the life of God in people. I want to see them grow in the Lord. And in a very real sense, I'm meant to be an image of what it means to be a true father, to be a life giver, a protector, and someone who honors the church, spouse, which is a bride. So I have a great respect for women, and I think all men should. As a priest, what I want to do is I want to bring the image of Christ more and more in the souls of men, and this is really a privilege.
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5: Blessed are the meek, for they shall inherit the earth. What does this strange beatitude mean? Well, Father Victor Feltz points out that George Bailey in It's a Wonderful Life embodies this beatitude. 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The Beatitudes challenge our understanding of happiness both as individuals and as a society. They're paradoxical and they upend our priorities. We don't need anyone to tell us that good fortune, money, and success do often make us happy. But we wouldn't have thought that the road to riches in God's kingdom is paved with meekness. It doesn't mean denying your gifts, but it does challenge us to allow others to have the spotlight and to approach them with gentleness. Blessed are the meek, for they shall inherit the earth.
4: For more about the Beatitudes, visit EWTNRC.com.
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8: Hello, family, and welcome. We're Bob and Penny Lord. Why a story about a little saint of chastity? We're horrified that children are committing murders, often their own parents. I guess they figure if mommy could have killed me in her womb, it's fair game that I can kill her. If it's all right to help someone commit suicide out of compassion, I guess it's not murder if I help someone die. Childish thoughts? Pope Paul VI prophesied in Humanae Vitae, if we use birth control, it will lead to abortion, which will lead to euthanasia, and we add, to shortening the life of those whose quality of life is not worth living. Are we like that monster Hitler thinking of a master race of clones?
9: Pope John Paul II speaks of the culture of death. Sin is like locusts that swarm over a healthy field of flowers, devouring and then destroying all they cannot ravage. This story is for parents who have the responsibility and God-given right to save their children. Youth of the world, look in the mirror Jesus holds up to you, the saints you are called to become. Do not look in the twisted, distorted mirror the world holds up to you.
8: Before we begin the heroic story of this young, early Christian martyr, we want to tell you a little bit about where she was found, the catacombs, the holy places where the early Christian martyrs for the first 300 years were brought to be buried and remembered. The catacombs were hidden passages where popes, bishops, priests, young and old alike, rich and poor, those of royal estate kneeling beside serfs, princes, and paupers, all brothers, all Christians who loved Jesus, worshipped on the tombs of the martyrs, partaking of the one body, blood, soul, and divinity of Christ in the Eucharist. They did so knowing that someday their tombs would serve as altars for other Christians. For in the early church, Christians like St. Philomena knew that to be a Christian was to surely die a martyr's death.
9: After the pagan sport festivities, watching lions rip apart and mangle the precious bodies of Christians were mercifully over, families were allowed to take the remains of their loved ones to be buried. As pagans would not venture down into the catacombs, fearing they would get lost in the maze of winding paths, Christians felt confident the bodies of their loved ones would not be desecrated. Persecution of Christians began in Nero's time, from 54 to 68 AD. There is clear evidence the catacombs existed from as far back as 96 AD, during the reign of the monster Domitian. It has been reported that over 6 million Christians were buried inside crypts fashioned by burrowing out soft rock from the catacombs surrounding walls. The history of the early church is depicted by the graffiti on the walls. This is how they discovered the relics of Saint Philomena.
8: It was the beginning of the 19th century, and the world and the church were in dire straits. It looked like the world, and along with it, the church were destined to be under the total domination of a new conqueror. Napoleon ransacked churches, even placed his horses in the Basilica of St. Francis in Assisi. It looked dark for the church. God raised up a gentle but strong Pope, Pius VII. Napoleon, feeling omnipotent and puffed up by his importance, raised his heel against the Pope. The Pope, seeing the complacency and apathy of the 19th century Europe, the hopeless resignation to slavery under Napoleon, decided only a renewal could halt the ever-moving onslaught of terror. It was time to change men's hearts, go back to our roots, to the time of the Christians ready to die for their faith, go to the catacombs. The Pope commissioned archaeologists to make some digs in the catacombs.
9: The feast day of Our Lady, Help of Christians, May 24, 1802, the remains of an early Christian virgin martyr were unearthed. Archaeologists were digging in the catacombs of the family Priscilla when they discovered a tomb which obviously had not been disturbed from the time the body had been entombed there. Carefully excavating the enclosure, they discovered the walls lined with red tiles, that symbolizing a martyr was buried there, with the Latin wording Lumine Pax Te Cum Fi. In the rush of closing the crypt, the early Christians must have erred when they positioned the tiles. In repositioning them, they discovered they read Pax Te Cum Philomena. Peace be with you, Philomena. They discovered that not only the red tiles signifying a martyr was buried there, but a rare sarcophagus of marble used only to bury a prominent member of the nobility or a martyr. The fact that she had been interred in the cemetery of Priscilla, Aquila's wife, a contemporary of the apostles and close friend of St. Paul, further affirmed this.
8: The next day, they discovered symbols indicating a virgin mother. There was a lily signifying a virgin, two arrows, one pointing upward and the other downward, conveying she had been pierced with arrows, an anchor suggesting she had been tied to an anchor and thrown into the river, and a lance indicating martyrdom. They found the relics of the saint and a glass vessel containing dry blood by her head. The relics and the blood were tested, giving clearer evidence of who and how this martyr died than any other martyr discovered in the catacombs. The skeleton was that of a slight girl with small bones, all intact, not a bone broken. Scientists were able to discern the skull had been fractured and that the bones were those of a girl around 12 or 13 years old. They found the dry blood was human blood. With this and subsequent examinations over the years, highly respected church dignitaries, popes after popes, cardinals after cardinals, agreed with the scientific community's findings and declared that God had truly revealed the virgin martyr, Philomena. The relics, the skull, the skeleton, and the ashes were placed in a special ebony box lined with silk, and the precious blood in another. Then they were reverently interred in the relic office for the faithful to venerate, as they do other relics of martyrs each year, Holy Thursday of Passion Week.
9: The children of the world have always been too busy to see God working in their lives. It was no different in the early 1800s. Philomena was forgotten. Enter a poor priest from a little village in the south of Italy, not far from Avellino. Not now, only a Catholic bishop can request relics such as these for his diocese. In 1805, we find bishop-elect Don Bartolomeo going to Rome to be ordained bishop by Pope Pius VII. He asked a young priest named Francesco di Lucia to accompany him to Rome as his secretary. The journey took 3 days. On the way, our young priest shared his desire to have a relic of a virgin martyr. Seeing the decadence infiltrating his little parish, young girls no longer guarding their precious gift of virginity, he prayed her example would lead them to remain virgins with the focus of someday entering into a holy marriage, and through that holy union, bring holy children into the world, holiness begetting holiness.
8: Don Bartolomeo had an opportunity to confide the young priest's struggles and aims for his parish with Pope Pius VII. Around the middle of May, Don Bartolomeo asked his priest friend to accompany him to the treasury of the relics. Young Father Francesco di Lucia was shown relic after relic. The last was the one which grasped his heart, Philomena. Her youth, her dedication to her vocation, her willingness to lose all the world's treasure for the promised one in heaven was what the young people of his parish needed. A romantic role model, someone they could emulate, someone they could look up to. At first, the custodian refused, explaining, first of all, the relics had only been discovered 3 short years ago. They needed to be safeguarded in the treasury in case there were any further findings. Secondly, as relics of martyrs were rare, they were too precious to be entrusted to a tiny, remote parish. Although heartbroken, he humbly accepted any relic available to him and his church. No sooner had he brought the relic to the residence where he and Don Bartolomeo were staying than an ebony chest containing the relics of St. Philomena arrived.
9: After being ordained bishop, Don Bartolomeo and Father Francesco di Lucia entered the carriage which was to bring them to Mugnano del Cardinale. But when he sat down, the bishop felt something pushing his legs from behind. Getting up and looking, he saw nothing. The coachman strapped the strong box on the floor more securely. Returning to the carriage, the bishop again felt something strike his legs. He stepped down from the carriage. The coachman wedged the case even more than before, insisting this was no way that case could move. The third time was too much for the bishop, and he insisted everything be taken from the carriage so that they could discover the problem. Having done so, the last case removed, to their deep consternation, there was the precious ebony chest containing the relics of St. Philomena had been placed on the floor. The coachman had jammed it in back of the other cases so that there would be no chance it would move and get damaged. The rest of the journey, the ebony case was on the seat, the bishops and the priests praying on their knees in front of the relics of St. Philomena until it arrived in Father's Parish Church in Mugnano del Cardinale.
8: Everywhere they stopped, miracles came about. In one village, they stopped at the house of a family member where the mother had been terminally ill for a long time and was now dying. In spite of her illness, she sewed the most regal robes for St. Philomena's statue. The bishop had authorized a papier-mâché image of St. Philomena to be made. The relics of St. Philomena had been unwrapped, the skull was covered by wax, and a face was painted on the head of the statue. The bones were wired together and covered with wax. The only sad thing was that it did not really portray the loveliness of the Virgin Mater. As Donna Angela Rosse was fitting the statue and sewing her outfit, the face of the statue kept changing expressions and emitting the most delightful perfume-like fragrances. She dressed the image in Father Francesco, and the bishop placed it in a lined box. The woman of the house had been healed.
9: There were so many miracles, Father had to build a special chapel to St. Philomena. Her relics were placed inside the statue of St. Philomena they had sculpted. The new altar completed, a screen was placed in front of the statue of St. Philomena, only to be set aside when there was solemn exposition of the saint for the faithful to venerate. On St. Michael's feast day in 1805, when Father Di Lucia slid away the screen, they discovered the statue had shifted. The saint was lying on her side, her arm thrust out by her side, holding two arrows in her hand. The arrows, which had been previously pointing toward her heart, were now pointing toward her feet. Her mouth was opened delicately, showing her teeth. Neither Father nor the parishioners had been satisfied with the way the statue had come out. But now St. Philomena's image and her coloring had changed. She was beautiful.
8: Word and evidence of miracles spread not only to the far reaches of Italy, but into France. Venerable Pauline Marie Jaricot, foundress of the Society of the Propagation of the Faith's home, was always open to strangers, journeying through Lyon. One day a visitor showed his appreciation by giving her a gift of a tiny sliver of bone from the body of St. Philomena. By 1835, Pauline Marie Jaricot and the Curie of Ars had made St. Philomena a household word. All the miracles that occurred in Ars, St. John Vianney always said, "I can do nothing, it was St. Philomena." But one day it looked as if one of St. Philomena's champions was going to die. Pauline was terminally ill with a failing heart condition.
9: She insisted on going to St. Philomena's shrine. Her first stop was the Holy House of Loreto, then Rome, and the Pope's blessing. When she finally arrived in Rome, she was so ill she had to pass on the audience with the Pope. Pope Gregory XVI went to her. Seeing she was dying, he asked her to pray for him when she was in heaven. Then she asked, if she were to return fully healed, would he speed up the cause of Philomena? When she finally arrived in Mugnano del Cardinale, the villagers were dismayed, seeing how close to death she was. They gently carried her on a litter into the church and began praying. August the 10th, the priest raised the monstrance with our Lord Jesus enthroned within. Pauline tried to kneel, but collapsed. Then she experienced a sensation unlike anything she had ever felt. Color came back to her pale cheeks. A warmth filled her ice-cold body. Her hands began to feel life in them. A peace came over her. She became so serene, everyone wept all the more. Sure, she was leaving them. She had been cured. Next stop, Rome. Pauline knelt before the Pope. After finally recognizing her, Pope Gregory XVI asked her to remain in Rome for a year so that her cure could be authenticated. Her cure, a bona fide miracle, in communion with the Pope, all the bishops unanimously declared Philomena a saint.
8: August 1833, Mother Mary Louisa, Superior General of the Congregation of the Dolors of Mary, not truly convinced of her authenticity despite all the evidence, was praying before the statue of St. Philomena when suddenly she felt as if the little saint was speaking to her. She introduced herself as Philomena, the daughter of a Grecian king and queen who ruled over a small Greek principality. Her parents had not converted to the one true church and were childless. Then they prayed and offered sacrifice to pagan gods, but to no avail. Then their physician, aware of their distress, spoke to them of the one true God and the miracles that he had brought about out of love for his children. He promised he would pray for their intentions if they would consent to be baptized and convert to Christianity. They converted to Christianity and their heart's desire was granted. A precious child was born. Originally, because she had brought light into their lives through their conversion to the light, our Lord Jesus, they named her Lumina. But the day she was baptized, they named her Philomena, daughter of light.
9: As Philomena grew in holiness, she also grew in loveliness. Her parents took her with them everywhere they went. This would prove to be disastrous. As Diocletian, the wicked emperor of Rome, was threatening to attack their small state, their only hope was to go to Rome and appeal to him. As they could not bear to leave her, they brought Philomena with them. She was 13 years old. As soon as the little family entered the reception hall and Diocletian spotted Philomena, his eyes never left her. Her father's pleas to not invade their tiny principality seemed to fall on deaf ears. The king felt all was lost when Diocletian spoke. He told the king to have no fear. Not only would he not attack his domain, he would place his giant army at his disposal. There was only one condition. With the devil, there's always one condition, always a price to pay. The price was the king and queen would pay would be the one beyond their darkest fear. Diocletian asked for only one thing, to marry their most precious daughter.
8: Her father agreed immediately. All the way home, her parents were excitedly anticipating the upcoming royal marriage. Philomena had always been an obedient daughter, but now she insisted she could not agree to this sinful union, as the emperor was already married. Once home, the arguing continued. Imploring turned into insisting, into threatening the most fearsome punishment if she did not comply with her father's wishes. Though she was upset and frightened, she stood firm. Diocletian would not allow his desires to be circumvented. Philomena remained strong and resolute. Her parents fell on their knees before her, pleading for themselves, their country, and their helpless subjects who would suffer if she persisted. She insisted, "My vow of virginity, which I have promised to my lord, comes before everything, before parents, country, subjects. My kingdom is not of this world, but of heaven."
9: They felt they had no recourse but to bring their beloved daughter to the emperor's chambers. Diocletian tortured and killed others for less than what she was doing, but he was really attracted to this spotless virgin, and the more she resisted him, the more he wanted her. He tried to win her with promises of splendid clothes, position, and power, to array her with precious diamonds and gems. Having seen his sweet talk and vile threats fail, he ordered Philomena thrown into the dungeon. Her jailers tightly wrapped heavy chains about her fragile body. Diocletian visited Philomena every day, hopeful that her suffering would sway her and she would give in to his lustful desires. After days of endless torture, Diocletian ordered her released from her chains that she might eat some bread and drink a bit of water. He had tried everything, bribing, threatening. Now he attacked her purity, subjecting her virtuous soul to the most filthy language and innuendos. This leading only to another defeat, he added new tortures to the almost unbearable ones she had previously suffered.
8: She had been languishing in her damp, dreary cell for 37 days when our Blessed Mother appeared, holding the child Jesus in her arms. She told Philomena she had 3 more days, then 40 days having passed, she would be released from the never-ending pain she had endured for her Lord. Our Lady reminded her she had been named Lumina, meaning light, and that she, the Mother of Light, Philomena's spouse Jesus, would help her. The Blessed Mother told her that though her human strength betray her, Gabriel, the same angel who never left her side, would be beside Philomena and support her. Philomena would have the strength to withstand all the devil could throw at her. The vision left as quickly as it had appeared, leaving a heavenly fragrance behind, an incense which rose to the heavens, and with it Philomena's soul soared as if on a perfumed chariot.
9: Blessed Mother's warning had not come too soon. The 40th day came, and with it Diocletian's uncontrollable wrath. He would publicly humiliate her. He would have this body which she kept for her lord stripped so that all could see her in her nakedness. And then, like that

0: Diocletian ordered her brought to him. Upon seeing her apparent miraculous healing, he tried to convince Philomena that Jupiter and another god whom he had sent were responsible, and that it was Jupiter's wish she become Diocletian's empress. He began speaking to her sweetly, trying to seduce her with words, and then made so bold as to try physically. The truth will always conquer the father of lies. With every enticement Diocletian offered, Philomena counteracted with the word of God. Furious, he ordered an anchor to be chained tightly around her neck and she be thrown into the Tiber River. The emperor's guards carried out his orders. Philomena was cast into the river, anchor and all, left to drown. But God sent two of his heavenly messengers to loosen the anchor from around her neck, freeing her to rise to the surface. The anchor stuck in the river mud where it has remained for all time in remembrance of God's power.
1: Those waiting on the side of the river upon seeing the miracle converted. Blinded by fury, Diocletian fumed she had used black magic. All right, he thought. The anchor and the Tiber River did not kill her. I'll have her dragged through the streets of Rome and have my best archers shoot arrows at her. The little brave soldier of Christ bled as she staggered through her torturous march. The pain became so severe she thought she would faint, but she did not. Seeing her more dead than alive, Diocletian ordered her taken away. Back in her cell, she fell into a deep sleep and awakened refreshed, adding fuel to the fire. Diocletian had her again paraded through the streets, archers shooting arrows at her, but it seems there was not enough force and they fell to the ground without hitting their mark. Diocletian called in a magician who told him the only way to overcome this sorcery was with fire.
0: Diocletian ordered arrows to be fired in a furnace until the spearheads became broiling hot. The archers let the red-hot arrows fly. Aiming for her heart, the arrows boomeranged and struck the archers, killing them. The six who had aimed died. The rest converted to Christianity. Not enough? She had foiled death. The emperor was losing his hold over his subjects. The crowd began to cheer Philomena on. Diocletian ordered her beheaded. The little bird of paradise, Philomena, flew to her spouse in heaven. She told Sister Mary Louise that it was Friday, August the 10th, at 3 o'clock in the afternoon when at last her spirit soared up into heaven, that the world would believe what we just shared. The Lord willed that the relics of St. Philomena be brought to Mugnano del Cardinale on August the 10th, the same day that she died.
1: Do we believe that God sent this sign to us, this Philomena, a little light testifying with her martyred body, her belief in the light? In the beginning was the Word, and the Word was with God, and the Word was God. He was in the beginning with God. All things were made through him, and without him was made nothing that has been made. In him was life, and the life was the light of men, and the light shines in the darkness, and the darkness grasped it not. She believed St. John's words, and she died for them.
0: St. Philomena is still curing people, performing miracles for all of those who have faith in her, who pray for her intercession, like the Curie of Ars, who gave credit for all the miracles performed to the little St. Philomena.
1: But more importantly, St. Philomena is a sign at our times. Is this why devotion to her has been renewed? We're seeing all over the world, especially in the United States, a great surge of devotion. Is it because we need the sign of a St. Philomena in our world? Do we not have Diocletian in our world? Listen to this and share this program with your children.
0: We love you.
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14: 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Pedro Quiles, our producer, Matt Kabinsky, ready for phone screening. Ace McKay is on social media. I'm Tom Price, along with Dr. David Anders.
15: Tom, how are you today?
14: I am well. How are you, sir?
15: Doing decent, thank you.
14: Weather is fantastic.
15: Yeah, it'll last about 5 minutes.
14: Well, yeah, but I'm trying to be an optimist here, so cut me a little bit of slack. All right, we're going to lead off with an interesting email here from Brooke, who says, Dr. Anders, I was recently approached with a question that both myself and my Catholic mentor would greatly appreciate some clarity on. My mentor was approached by a woman who advised her that St. Augustine, that we Catholics recognize, took it upon himself to remove certain commandments, specifically the second, and then reorganization of the fourth commandment, or a splitting of it into two additional commandments. Now, I'm familiar as a convert with the reorganization of the commandments by St. Augustine, but I was not aware, nor do I believe, that he completely deleted or removed a commitment or commandment. Can you provide some clarity on what transpired and when? Thank you, Brooke.
15: Yeah, thanks so much. I really appreciate the question. So if you open a Catholic Bible to, say, Exodus chapter 20, mm-hmm. you will find the same text of the commandments that you'll find in a Protestant Bible.
14: Okay.
15: All right. A full enumeration of the commandments in their scriptural form is more or less identical between Protestant and Catholic churches. There's no content of the commandments that any Catholic, St. Augustine, or otherwise removed. There is a difference in the way the traditions number the commandments.
14: Yeah.
15: Because Moses didn't say, like the count from Sesame Street, number one commandment. You know, that's not the way they were given. He just enumerates the prescriptions without numbering them. The numbers are a convention. Of
14: sure.
15: Christian history, tradition, right? But the content remains the same. So, for example, take the 10th commandment. Thou shalt not covet thy neighbor's goods. Well, Protestants lump the 9th into that and say you shall not covet your neighbor's wife or his goods. Well, we don't get rid of the wife business. We just move it back to number 9, right? The other big issue is commandment number 1. Is it don't have any other gods and don't make graven images to them? Which is the way the Catholics read it. Or is it, don't have any other gods, number one. Number two, don't make graven images. We both affirm the same things.
14: Yeah, yeah.
15: We just number them differently,
14: sure.
15: Right? So, you know, there is a difference in interpretation, not in content, not in Augustine, but in the Calvinist tradition, the Reformed tradition, breaking the commandment, the first commandment in two, and isolating don't make graven images, is the way the Calvinist tradition warrants or justifies their prohibition on religious artwork. See, Catholics view the command not to make graven images is part and parcel of the command not to have other gods.
14: Yeah.
15: Calvinists take it as a standalone commandment not to make religious artwork, hence their history of whitewashed churches.
14: Mm-hmm.
15: We think they got that wrong.
14: Yeah.
15: Right? But we still maintain the prohibition on making graven images in the service of foreign gods.
14: So what's the deal with St. Augustine?
15: Yeah, no, Augustine didn't take away commandments. No, he didn't. You know, I mean, Catholics and Augustine number them differently, but they didn't take anything away.
14: Okay. All right. Well, thank you so much, Brooke, for your question. Here's one from Danny now. Where did the idea or name for purgatory come from? And why don't Protestants believe in it?
15: Yeah, thanks. So the concept of purgatory is implied in sacred scripture and explicit in sacred tradition. In sacred scripture, you find a couple

0: of ideas that are fundamental for purgatory, namely the concept that you have to be pure in heart in order to see God, and the concept that you should do penance for your sins. And both of those are integral to the concept of purgatory. You also find in sacred scripture the idea that the dead can benefit from the prayers of the church. And so there's this business of purification and penance seemingly can continue into the next life. And these ideas are sort of scattered around in the Bible. There's no place, there's no one single verse of the Bible that says, here is the doctrine of purgatory. But that's just not the way Christian doctrine works. There's almost no Christian doctrine that's represented in Scripture that way, right? Now, in sacred tradition, the doctrine of purgatory is quite explicit, especially from the writings of St. Cyprian and St. Augustine in the 3rd and 4th centuries. And purgatory, obviously, denotes the idea of purgation or purification.
1: Mm-hmm.
0: Protestants typically reject the doctrine of purgatory on theological grounds, I think more than on scriptural ones, but they do reject it on theological grounds because they take the line that that one does not have to do penance for one's sins, and that purity of heart is not necessary in this life to see God, and that one is reconciled to God by faith alone. And so the doctrine of purgatory seems odious to them. It seems as useless and pointless. It contradicts their basic understanding of how salvation works. And to boot, some of the proof texts for purgatory are drawn from texts of the Bible that Protestants would rather not include in their canon, so they throw those out as well.
1: Gotcha. And Danny, thank you so much for your email. If you'd like to send us an email for a future show, the address is ctc@ewtn.com, ctc@ewtn.com. 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
2: This is a Did You Know moment with Sandra McDevitt. Did you know the Feast of the Holy Rosary, October 7th, is because of a naval battle? By 1571, the Muslim Turks controlled most of the Mediterranean, threatening Christian Europe. Don Juan of Austria, answering the plea of Pius V, gathered over 200 ships and met the Turks near Lepanto in the Mediterranean, October 7th, 1541. The Pope called all Christians to pray the Rosary for victory. At the last minute, the wind changed, giving victory to the Catholic fleet. The Battle of Lepanto was the last sea battle using slaves as oarsmen, and 15,000 were freed. Pius V declared October 7th as a day of thanksgiving. Gregory XIII changed the name to the Feast of the Holy Rosary. So now you know about the Battle of Lepanto and the Feast of the Holy Rosary, October 7th. I'm Sandra McDevitt for EWTN Radio.
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1: 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We're going to get to the phones in just a moment here. Here's a text we just received from Steve. How can we cure ourselves of spiritual tepidity?
0: Does he mean being tepid?
1: I think so. Yeah, okay. I've never heard that.
0: I hadn't heard the word tepidity, but I'm assuming he's being tepid. So, I think the best cure for being spiritually tepid is to have a really good crisis, which you can't manufacture for yourself.
1: Oh, yeah.
0: You know, and I don't advocate it. Like, don't go out and seek crises. But when life smacks you upside the head in a really profound way, it has the habit of kind of knocking some sense into your spiritual life, in my experience. So since you obviously are not going to seek out crisis, one discipline that the fathers of the church practiced is to meditate on future ills, such as your death. You know, I mean, imagine, represent to yourself, you're on your deathbed, and you look back over your life and say, okay, so how much of my life do I really want to have spent playing video games?
1: Yeah.
0: You know, I mean, I've spent 10,000 hours on video games in my lifetime. Is that something I'm really going to be proud of, you know, when the Lord asks me to give an account for the time that I had? What would I like to have spent my time on when I look back over my life? Most people, when they perform that exercise, realize that what they would really like is to have spent more time with their family and their loved ones. But the meditation on death, right? Gratitude for the luxury that you have of being spiritually tepid. You know, some people are really anxious about the geopolitical scene, politics, global warming, nuclear arms race.
1: Yeah.
0: Others wish to God that they had the luxury of worrying about such things, because the problems they have directly at hand are so imminent, so proximate, so severe that they don't have the luxury of worrying about geopolitical events. So in a sense, you know, if you don't have anything that's super pressing on your life and driving you to your knees, then maybe cultivate gratitude for that state.
1: Yeah.
0: Right? Thank God that I am not battling stage 4 cancer, or, you know, my kids haven't gone missing in the dark of night, or what have you. And get yourself involved in the lives and the sufferings of others. Open up and listen. When you ask people how they're doing, and, you know, all of us have had this experience. I know I have. When you meet somebody and they share a problem with you, and you sort of, you know, you're genuinely benevolent towards them, but yeah, you kind of file it away into that place in your mind called crises that belong to other people.
1: Mm.
0: And most of us have a file that's pretty thick of, you know, crises that, and it hasn't happened to you. And so you're like, oh, well, that's really a shame, and I'm sorry, and I'll pray for you. And then you kind of go on your way, and then, you know, you may offer your perfunctory prayer, but it doesn't really touch your life directly, and you don't feel it that deeply. Make an effort to feel it, to genuinely listen and hear the angst and the pain and the suffering of the people that are around you. And let me tell you, it's everywhere. It's everywhere. And people don't talk about it, you know, to you, because maybe you don't experience it. They can't relate because your life is tepid.
1: Right? Mm-hmm.
0: Their lives are not tepid because they're horrific. Dr. Ray told me one time, he said, I spend my life immersed in other people's suffering. That's given his career, you know, choices, his professional.
1: Yeah.
0: But I mean, like, all of us can do that to a certain extent, to take on the burdens of the people that you love and care about, and genuinely open yourself up to real empathy for the difficulties that they're going through, and then cultivate gratitude that those aren't your circumstances, but they will one day.
1: It's all coming.
0: You know, no one escapes suffering in this life.
1: Right, exactly. And Steve, thank you so much for your text. Hope that is helpful for you, sir. We'll get to the phones in a moment here. First, this text that just came in from Javo in South Carolina. He says, my wife has fallen prey to the Hebrew Roots movement. What can I do?
0: Thanks. I really appreciate

0: question. So if by the Hebrew Roots movement you mean the kind of Judeophilia that has come to characterize certain segments of the Christian world, in particular Pentecostalism. I don't know what it is about the Pentecostalism that draws them to this, but they seem to be a disproportionate number that are into this kind of thing. And I've from afar observed Pentecostal movements where they where they're wearing Jewish prayer shawls and blowing shofars, and they just love to have converted Jews who go by the name Rabbi, who stand up and lecture them and offer them supposed esoteria from their Jewish roots to inform Christian practice. And it's almost like, I'm going to give you the secret sauce that unpacks the Bible for you with these insights that you've never known in your little Christian universe with my Jewish wisdom. And there's a kind of a passion for that sort of thing. Now, I want to say, first of all, that I may sound dismissive towards the Hebrew Roots movement as it impacts Christianity. I am not at all dismissive about the wisdom and practice and tradition of Judaism for its own sake, right? And I'll be the first person to tell you that there is a great deal of wisdom in the Jewish tradition, as there is in all wisdom traditions. And I have a profound respect for the rabbinic tradition and for all forms of modern Judaism and Jewish practice, and appreciate both the similarities and the differences between that tradition and Christianity, in the same way that I have a profound appreciation for the Buddhist tradition or the Hindu tradition. That doesn't mean that I need to seek out ways to infuse Hinduism into my Christian practice, because I'm a Christian.
1: Right.
0: I respect the integrity of another tradition and its own internal development and organic logic. But Christianity has a different internal logic and a different history and a tradition. It doesn't mean I can't be in dialogue with people and appreciate their insights, so we can mutually enrich each other,
1: yeah,
0: without having a kind of fetish for what another tradition has, as if I somehow needed that to embellish my own with this sort of decorative superstructure. Now, in terms of, how do you deal with this in your own family life? Well, I mean, there was something like this going on in the first century. Gentile converts who became persuaded that in order to be good Christians, they needed to follow the law of Moses and essentially practice Judaism with a Christian flair. And a good deal of the New Testament was written specifically for the purpose of repudiating that view, in particular the book of Galatians,
1: mm-hmm,
0: passages in Colossians. The whole book of Hebrews is written to dissuade people from converting to Judaism. St. Paul is explicit that for the Gentiles, faith in Christ reconciles us to the God of Abraham, not these elements of Jewish national identity that exist for the express purpose of demarcating Gentiles from Jews, from Hebrews. I mean, that's the rationale for the Hebrew law, is to draw a line between the Hebrews and everybody else.
1: Mm.
0: And the point of the gospel is to reconcile what was previously made separate by the law. Our reconciliation is not in the law, but in Christ. I mean, this is a cardinal New Testament doctrine. So, the path to Christian holiness is both hard and simple. It's simple because it's not difficult conceptually to understand, and it doesn't require a lot of esoteria. It's just follow the moral example of Jesus. That's the heart and soul of the thing. Follow the moral example of Jesus. It's simple to state. It's hard to do, but it's conceptually easy. And you don't need to add things to it beyond that. The whole architecture of Catholic tradition, St. Augustine tells us, is we treat merely as a means to an end. It is to help us grow in that love of God and neighbor in which true holiness consists. And that love, that charity at which we aim, is the measure, the rule, or the benchmark of our application of Catholic tradition. And the moment we start appealing to tradition, whether Christian or Jewish or Hindu or Buddhist or whatever,
1: mm-hmm,
0: as if it were the something else I needed in addition to charity and the virtues, then I've now become superstitious.
1: Javo, thank you so much for your text, and we hope that is helpful for you and your particular situation.

0: It's called a communion here on EWTN. If you're ready now, let's go to the phones at 833-288-EWTN. Beginning with Gary, a first-time caller from Tonawanda, New York. Hey, Gary, listening on his Alexa device. What's on your mind today?
1: Hello, gentlemen. Yes, I'm just curious. I did not read Pope Leo's encyclical, but assuming maybe you had, did Pope Leo in that encyclical on AI address any of the concerns we see in the news recently about going dangerously beyond their bounds? Or was Pope Leo mainly speaking about the AI creators being more compassionate toward people losing their livelihoods through AI?
2: So there's a number of themes in the encyclical. I probably won't hit all of them. He's concerned about the way algorithms can monopolize the access to truth and remove the human element. He's clearly concerned about the way artificial intelligence could be exploitive of human persons and economically and in other ways.
3: Mm-hmm.
2: He's also very concerned about the use of artificial intelligence in modern warfare, right? Because there are times when efficiency can't be the only criterion in pursuing warfare. I mean, nuclear weapons are really efficient at clearing the board from the opposition, you know, but they're not humane in the slightest. And sometimes you have to make moral judgments about, you know, am I going to pull this trigger in this concrete specific instance?
3: Mm-hmm.
2: You can't surrender those kinds of decisions to an artificial intelligence that just has algorithmic efficiency as its modus operandi. The heart and soul of the encyclical is a reflection on the doctrine of human dignity and the necessity of working together in dialogue to pursue the common good of the human race. And artificial intelligence is a tool that may or may not be used in service of those ends, but it is not in itself a wise guide to human flourishing. This is only tangentially related, but I remember, and maybe this will help illuminate, back in 2020, 21, when the whole COVID thing was raging, as you quite well remember, it wasn't just an epidemiological crisis, it was a political crisis.
3: Oh, yeah.
2: And people on different sides of the political aisle offered different interpretations of how to respond to the data on the COVID infections. And one of the themes that was constantly bandied about by partisans was, well, the science says. And I'm not a scientist, I'm not an epidemiologist, but I wrote an article for a Catholic paper, and I didn't take sides, but my theme was the following. I said, there's one thing that the science cannot tell you, and that's what you should do. Science might be able to elucidate, if you do X, Y will be the consequence.
3: Mm-hmm.
2: You know, here are the parameters in which you might act. It can't tell you what to do with that information. That's got to be a moral judgment. Algorithms can't decide that for you. They might be able to tell you, push this button and 55,000 people will die or 55,000 people will live. It can't value those lives for you.
0: Right, exactly. And we thank you so much for your call, Gary. It is called Communion here on EWTN. A quick question here before we go to break. This is from Wes. What are the church's teachings on religious liberty?
2: Hmm. The church is a fan of religious liberty. The church is a fan. There's a document at the Second Vatican Council, Dignitatis Humanae, that argues that religious liberty is a fundamental human right, and it's integral to the virtuous practice of religion. And the logic is this, that faith, Christian faith, is an act of the will. It's an act of the will.
0: Yes.
2: Meaning, authentic Christian faith can't be compelled. It is a metaphysical impossibility to compel faith, just like it's a metaphysical impossibility to compel love. You know, I can compel you to do almost anything in the world except love and trust me. If I put a gun to your head and say, trust me, I guarantee that I will get the opposite result.
0: As Three Dog Night said, that ain't the way to have fun, son.
2: That's what's right, you know. Love and trust can only be elicited. They can't be compelled.
0: Sure.
2: Yeah.
0: Appreciate that. Thank you so much for that email. Again, if you would like to send us an email for a future show, the address is ctc@ewtn.com. ctc@ewtn.com. We have a call, a question from a caller standing by. That'd be Nathan, who could not hold, but he did give Matt the question that he had. We're going to tackle that on the other side of the break. 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
4: 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All these things can be spontaneous and informal. But prayer can also be formal, as in the Our Father, which Jesus taught us to pray, and the highest formal prayer, the sacrifice of the Mass.
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6: Family, a prayer that we pray together is a powerful prayer. 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Today we pray for the help of the angels. Holy God, creator of all things visible and invisible, we worship you. You have created the angels who love you with a fiery love, praise you with a joyful song, and who lovingly carry out your plan. Send angels to assist us in our needs, to protect us and our loved ones in times of moral and physical danger, and to lead us in the path of holiness. Grant that we too may love you, praise you, and serve you all the days of our lives and forever. We ask this through Christ our Lord. Amen.
7: This is Bishop William Walterscheid, Auxiliary Bishop in the Diocese of Pittsburgh. 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
0: 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They are celebrating an anniversary. It is Our Lady of Perpetual Help Radio, serving Essex Junction, Vermont, for 9 years now. Congratulations to Donna McSolley and her team there at WRXJ from your friends here at EWTN. So as I mentioned before the break, Nathan called in. He could not hold, but he left our question with Matt. Dr. Anders, I'm teaching OCIA. We discussed faith and reason and the perfections of God. And then one lady asked how we know what we know about God. I told her I'd find her sources who have written on that subject, including Thomas, Augustine, or perhaps even Aristotle or summaries of their works. But how would you have answered this question, since she clearly wanted more than saying, well, we know it by reason?
2: Yeah, thanks. So a Catholic tradition really is an amalgam of Hellenistic philosophy and Hebrew scripture. And you cannot peel them apart and still have Catholicism. So if you rely on the Bible alone, you really don't get a robust doctrine of God that can hold its own philosophical weight. You just don't. You get a kind of anthropomorphic storybook God, And there's aspects of truth in there, but you don't get the full picture that is going to be represented in conciliar statements and in theological treatments like the Summa Theologica. So these absolute attributes of God, like his simplicity and his eternity and his immutability and his goodness, for that matter, are deductions from philosophical first principles about the nature of being. And, of course, Aquinas is not the only one to develop these, but Aquinas is eminent among Catholic philosophers in developing these arguments, and generations of Thomist philosophers after him have elaborated them. Probably the most accessible entrance into Aquinas and his thinking about God is probably the book Aquinas by Edward Fraser. I mean, there's 100 books on Aquinas, there's 1,000 books on Aquinas, there's 10,000 books on Aquinas, but Fraser's just a really accessible modern American writer who I think does a wonderful summary of Aquinas' philosophy, and I'd recommend him to you. But that's not the only thing Catholics believe about God. We believe a lot of things about God that you cannot discern from reason, such as his Trinitarian nature, his willing the incarnation, the details of salvation history, his mercy. These are things that reason can't give you. These we know from Christian revelation. We do know these from Scripture and from sacred tradition. And so the full Catholic doctrine of God really is an amalgam of what we can reasonably deduce from philosophical first principles, and those become a criteria for reading biblical revelation that gives us God's personal attributes and those that can only be known from Scripture and tradition.
0: Nathan, thank you so much for your question. Call to Communion here on EWTN. 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Here's a text that just came in from Ben. Ben says, "My girlfriend and I want to get married. She is Catholic. I am Serbian Orthodox. We would like to get married, but from what I understand, we are barred from doing so in the Catholic Church. So what are the Catholic Church's thoughts on us celebrating a ceremony in the Orthodox Church?"
2: Thank you. You are incorrect in your presumption. You are not barred from marrying in the Catholic Church. You could absolutely marry in the Catholic Church. And the Catholic Church would regard that marriage both as valid and sacramental. Now, you might be barred by the Serbian Orthodox Church, but you would not be barred by the Catholic Church. Catholics are not obligated canonically to marry Catholics. They can request a dispensation to marry people who are outside the Catholic faith. And if they marry a baptized person who's been validly baptized with the Trinitarian baptism, then that marriage is not only valid, but also considered to be sacramental. You can absolutely marry in the Catholic Church. Now, my question is, will your Orthodox Church allow you to get married in the Catholic Church and consider your marriage to be valid? You can also request from the Catholic Church a dispensation from canonical form, and which where you might be able to come up with a compromise solution where you construct a wedding ceremony where you have a clergyman from each tradition mm-hmm, present, right, mm-hmm. Celebrating each according to their rites. So, yeah, I mean, there's definitely ways to skin this cat.
0: Okay, that is certainly good news. Ben, thanks so much for your question. Let's go back to the phones now at 833-288-EWTN. Here is Marie in Idaho, listening on Sirius XM Channel 130. Hey, Marie, what's on your mind today?
8: Hi, thanks for taking my call.
0: Sure.
8: I have just a small curious question. My husband and I are going through OCIA, and we're discussing the Roman Missal with the four Gospels. And I'm just curious, since Peter is the rock and the first pope of the church, why isn't Peter one of the first four books of the Bible?
2: Yeah, thanks. I appreciate the question. Because there is no text of Scripture other than the epistles of Peter that is ascribed to St. Peter. Right? I mean, he just didn't write a gospel, and sacred tradition doesn't recognize a canonical text detailing Christ's life and ministry attributable to St. Peter. Now, why Mark? Now, according to tradition, Mark was a companion of Peter, and the earliest view on Mark was that Mark was giving the reminiscences of Peter. So if you're on a stump for one gospel being Peter's, you would probably say the Gospel of Mark. At least that's the way tradition treats it.
0: Interesting.
2: But, I mean, Luke isn't even an apostle. He was just a biographer and a physician. You know, why not a gospel according to

0: Andrew or whoever, right? I can't answer those questions. None of us can, right? These are accidents of history, or perhaps they're not accidents of history, but of providence. But there isn't a Gospel of Peter recognized as canonical by the Catholic Church, and that's why it's not in the Scriptures.
1: Marie, thanks so much for your call from Idaho. Here is Nancy in California listening on her Alexa device. Hello, Nancy. What's on your mind today?
2: Hi. Yeah, I've had a couple of phone calls from longtime friends, and they're talking about earth angels. Do we, in the Bible, have any mention of earth angels?
0: Thanks. I appreciate the question. So, no, there is no category in biblical theology or Catholic theology called earth angel, although there is a song from 1954 by the Penguins called Earth Angel.
1: That's exactly right.
0: And Tom, who is never misses a pop culture reference.
1: I was locked and loaded on that
0: beat me to it. there is something in New Age spirituality called an Earth Angel.
1: Really?
0: Yeah. But that has nothing to do with the Catholic faith.
1: Well, there
0: now,
1: is.
0: There's also snow angels. You know, I know how to make those when we were kids, you know, lie in the snow and I think those days are probably gone in Alabama. We'll have to settle for sand angels now.
1: Well, yeah, probably so. Nancy, we hope that's helpful for you. Thank you for your call today from California. It is called to communion here on EWTN. Still time for a few more calls at 833-288-EWTN. 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Here's a text from an anonymous person who says, Dr. Anders, have you ever had any friends who have come into the church and then left the church?
0: Yeah, thanks. I appreciate the question. I don't think so. I don't think so. But I will tell you a story that's analogous. Back in around 2001, I think, I was working at a Presbyterian school. And it was a classical school. And I arranged for an in-service for teachers and a prominent conference speaker from the classical school movement came and presented. And we were pretty cheap, so I didn't put him up in a hotel. I asked if he would mind staying with me. So he stayed at my house. And I'm not going to use his name because he's kind of a known quantity. And if I said his name, people would know who he was. And he probably wouldn't want me to tell this story. But so he stayed at my house, and I we got in a conversation. And I said to him, so where do you go to church? And he said, well, I go to such and such a Christian denomination, but I'm thinking of becoming Catholic. It was the first time in my life I had ever met a Protestant who was actively contemplating conversion to Catholicism.
1: Really?
0: Yep. Believe it or not, it had never occurred to me in my life that a person could do that. Everyone that I had known in my life that had sort of broached the barrier between Catholic and Protestant had gone from Catholic to Protestant. I had never met a Protestant become a Catholic. Since I've met zillions, but at that time I'd not met any. And I was undergoing my own theological crisis at the moment where my Protestantism was dissolving, and it had never occurred to me to become Catholic as a way of solving my problems.
1: Mm.
0: I just knew I had problems. And when this fellow told me that he was thinking of becoming Catholic, a light bulb went off in my head. And I thought, can you really do that? Can you become Catholic? Is that a thing you could do? And I tried the idea on. What would life be like if I became Catholic? And I began to sort of think through all my theological problems with the lens of, what if I were Catholic? And I realized that the move to Catholicism would solve them all. That I wouldn't have any of the theological problems I was having if I were thinking from a Catholic frame of reference. And I was fascinated. I wasn't persuaded to become Catholic yet, but I was fascinated, and I found it alluring and kind of scary. So I kept up a dialogue with this guy, but just about Catholicism. And he sent me some Catholic apologetical literature. And we kept talking for, a year or so. And then one day he wrote and he said, well, he decided not to do it. He wasn't going to become Catholic. And I think he ultimately ended up becoming Orthodox.
1: Really?
0: But he never did become Catholic. But so he pulled out, but I kept going. And so he didn't become Catholic, but he was on his way into the church, and then he turned around and backed out. But his trajectory in opened a door for me to go in, and I went all the way in, buddy, and I've been in ever since.
1: So he was a bit of a catalyst.
0: He was a catalyst. He was absolutely a catalyst. I mean, God might have found another way, but I know that at that time in my life, that conversation was what first got me thinking about the possibility of becoming Catholic.
1: Wow. There you go. Hey, thanks so much for your text. It is called a communion here on EWTN. Great programming coming up for you this afternoon. Right after this program, it'll be Open Line Wednesday with Father Mitch Pacwa answering your questions on church teachings. Father, I guarantee he can answer whatever your question may be. Also after that, at 4 p.m., it's Beacon of Truth with Deacon Harold Burke-Sivers talking about Word of God Wednesday as we look ahead to the 27th Sunday in Ordinary Time. He'll also examine the Psalms 80, verses 9 through 20. And then later on this evening, it'll be Catholic Answers Live with Cy Kellett. Today's program, Ask Me Anything with Joe Heschmeyer. And then tonight at 8 p.m. Eastern, that'll be EWTN Live with Father Mitch again, this time talking with Dr. Matthew Bunsen, examining the life and legacy of America's apostle, the newly beatified Blessed Fulton Sheen. That'll be at 8 p.m. tonight on EWTN Radio and Television. All right, let's get back to the phones now and talk with Lenny in Cleveland, listening on The Rock. Hey there, Lenny, what's on your mind today, sir?
3: Good afternoon. I'd like to know the difference between the Catholic and the Jewish, for lack of a better term, Old Testament.
0: Yeah.
3: What books are the same? Sure. What books are different?
0: So thank you very much for the question. So the biggest difference is the ordering of the books, the canonical ordering. So, you know, the Catholic Bible has one ordering, the Jewish Bible has another ordering. So that's a big difference. In terms of the content, the Catholic Bible has seven books in the Old Testament that the Hebrew canon does not have, what we call the so-called deuterocanonical texts. So those are the major differences.
1: Okay. Lenny, thanks so much for your call from Cleveland. Here's an interesting text that just came in. Why did God create people who he knew would reject him? Why not just create that person? Why not just not create that person? There we go. I understand we have to have free will, but as an omnipotent being, knowing this or that person will choose evil, well, why would he make that person in the first place?
0: Yeah, thanks. So I would disagree with one of your statements. I know that we have to have free will. No, we don't. God could absolutely have created us without the faculty of free will. In fact, most living creatures lack free will. Trees don't have free will. My dog, Harry, delightfully as he is really the slave of his passions. He doesn't have any free will, you know. So he could absolutely have created a universe of animals without free will if he'd wanted to. We don't know why God created a world in which he knew there would be evil, beyond the fact that he intends to bring some good out of the whole picture. There's a kind of a clue in the Gospels where Jesus says there's more rejoicing in heaven over one sinner that repents than over 99 righteous people that don't have a need of repentance, which seems to suggest that God finds a kind of independent value in creating a moral universe in which repentance is possible. Well, repentance isn't possible in a perfect world. You can't have repentance if you don't have sinners. Now, does that strike me as a sufficient justification for the Holocaust? No, honestly. Do I find that philosophically satisfying? No, I don't. Which leaves me with the conviction that evil, if you are a theist, if you believe in the goodness of God, then evil is ultimately a mystery. And, you know, in the book of Job, Job's companions went to great lengths to try to explain the intelligibility of evil, and God's response to them was that they were all wrong. So I don't want to fall under the condemnation of Job's companions and tell you definitively why God allows evil. Just, I know that he does for some reason that is beyond my pay grade.
1: Thanks so much for your question. Back to the phones now for Julie in Yakima, Washington, listening on the great Sacred Heart Radio of the Northwest. Hello, Julie. What's on your mind today?
4: I would like to know what the Catholic Church teaches if

0: a believing Catholic would marry a believing Baptist. Is that valid in the Catholic Church?
1: Yeah, so the Catholic position on that would be, it's valid, and you can do it. You should think twice before you do. That's the position. You can, it's valid, think twice before you do. Why think twice before you do? Well, because you'll have a mixed marriage. Yeah. And since marriage is primarily for the procreation of children and raising them up in the faith, having a mixed marriage poses some difficulties to your vocation as a Catholic parent to raise up Catholic kids. So you'll have to work that out, and that's hard. And marriage is hard. It's going to be hard enough as it is, even if you marry a Catholic. So think twice about it before you do it. But you're allowed to, and it would be valid, yes.
2: Julie, thanks so much for your call from Yakima. We got a call from Mark, who could not hold on, but he said, Dr. Anders, I am also teaching OCIA. One gentleman in the class asked me to explain a question that you cover all the time, but I just couldn't remember it. Why did God order genocides? I mentioned Gregory of Nyssa, but couldn't remember what exactly he said about it.
1: Yeah, okay, so Gregory of Nyssa has one answer to this question. You will get other answers in Catholic theology. There's not one univocal answer to the question, just like there's not one single Catholic interpretation of Scripture. But Gregory of Nyssa's position, and he's following Origen here, was that when you run into difficulties in the Old Testament that conflict with something you know about the character of God from the New Testament, that you are to take those passages allegorically and not literally. And so Nyssa deflects from the historical narrative to an allegorical interpretation. Now, you know, there are some Catholics that are very uncomfortable with that because they want to take the narrative history as factual history, and they are just willing to swallow the incongruity that it would seem to imply about God's character or rationalize it away with some spurious logic chopping. I mean, that is also a very tried and true way of dealing with this in Catholic theology. It's not one that I'm partial to, but that can happen. I'm more partial to Nyssa's perspective, which is that the spiritual reading of the Bible is reading the Bible with an eye to becoming more like Christ in my character.
2: Yes.
1: And therefore, Christ himself, when he encountered incongruities in Old Testament ethics, was perfectly willing to come up with a way of explaining them away, in particular the Deuteronomic doctrine on divorce, which Jesus was obviously not comfortable with. And so his answer was, well, Moses allowed this because of the hardness of your heart, but it wasn't God's intent. Well, that's not in the text. I mean, Jesus brings that interpretation to the text, but it's not in the text. St. Paul does the same thing. So I feel pretty comfortable applying a hermeneutical method that Jesus uses, you know, which is to not necessarily take the text of the Old Testament at face value. Jesus doesn't. Paul doesn't. So I feel, and Nyssa certainly doesn't. So I feel comfortable doing that as well.
2: Mark, thanks so much for your question. Got an email from Benson. Benson says, I have learned that someone has to know that they're committing a sin for it to be truly considered a sin. So what about this? If someone was totally incapacitated, would they not be committing a sin if they're not aware that they are?
1: Okay, well, if a person is completely incapacitated, I don't see how they can act.
2: Well, yeah.
1: Right? I mean, to my mind, completely incapacitated means unconscious.
2: Yeah.
1: Right? Consciousness is required for moral culpability. I mean, that's what makes us moral agents, is that we have rational consciousness. To the extent that that's diminished, our moral culpability, moral responsibility is also diminished. I'm not the person who has the final say over judging where that fine line is. It's enough for me to know that diminished capacity leads to diminished responsibility. But God will ultimately be the judge of exactly where that shakes out.
2: And we thank you so much for that email. Here is a text that just came in from Natalie in Idaho. She says, I have been looking at music scores while doing an inventory in a library. I am overwhelmed at the many Latin masses and hymns that were composed by German and English composers prior to the Reformation. So I'm wondering how these works were treated after the Reformation. Did Protestants throw these beautiful compositions?

0: performance, I don't think you're going to see a setting of a mass performed in a Protestant church for purposes of worship, obviously, but you'll find Protestant musicians who eagerly perform them because they're works of intrinsic great beauty.
1: You ever heard Dave Brubeck's Mass?
0: Don't like it too much.
1: Really?
0: I like Dave Brubeck.
1: Yeah.
0: I like Dave Brubeck. Don't think too much of his Mass.
1: Natalie, thanks so much for your question from Idaho. We're going to go out with this one from an anonymous texter. Why be Catholic and not Restoration Christian?
0: Because I don't believe the thesis of Restorationism, right?
1: What is that?
0: I'm going to tell you. So Restorationism is the belief that the pristine early church got it all right, and that there was a great apostasy or a falling away, either in an instant or over a great period of time, and that the task of the modern reformer is to restore the pristine purity of the apostolic church. Well, I don't believe that. I don't think that's true to history. If you read the New Testament, it's patently obvious to me the apostles did not view their contemporaries as perfect. The New Testament was written to address problems, and there were many. The early Christian community was divided and dysfunctional. And Christ himself didn't say that the kingdom of God came in perfection in the beginning. He said it's like a mustard seed that starts small and grows big. I'm a historian by training. I mean, I did my work in church history. There just is no fabled El Dorado of ancient church history to which we ought to return. That's just not the way it works. And there is authentic development along apostolic lines consistent with sacred tradition. And I think that even though Christians individually continue to be corrupt and sinful and do bad things and need grace and restoration, I think the church collectively really does grow in grace and wisdom and stature. And, I mean, earlier in the show, we were talking about Pope Leo's encyclical on artificial intelligence, and I would encourage you to go take a look at the wisdom of Catholic tradition through the voice of Pope Leo and appreciate the centuries of development that were necessary to produce such insightful commentary. And that's not something that St. Peter could have written.
1: Thanks so much for your text. What a great way to close out the program. Dr. David Anders, thank you, sir.
0: Thanks, Tom.
1: Keep it here on EWTN. 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We'll post it just as quickly as we can. On behalf of our fantastic team, I'm Tom Price along with Dr. David Anders. Hey, thanks for joining us. See you tomorrow on the Thursday edition of Call to Communion. Until then, have a great day and God bless.
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3: This is Saints and Holy People. According to a Dominican tradition, in 1208, the rosary was given to Saint Dominic by the Blessed Virgin Mary. Our Lady made herself known as the Lady of the Rosary. The Dominican Blessed Alan de la Roche was instrumental in promoting the rosary widely at the time. Over time, various forms of tradition developed, leading up to what we now know as the official Rosary of the Church. In particular to England, the rule of the English anchorites, the Ancrini Wisse, specified how groups of 50 Hail Marys were to be broken into 5 decades of 10 Hail Marys each. In 1571, Pope Pius V called for all of Europe to pray the Rosary for victory at the Battle of Lepanto. The Christian victory at Lepanto was at first celebrated as the Feast of Our Lady of Victory on October 7th, but was later renamed the Feast of Our Lady of the Rosary. Key dates in the development of the Rosary. In the year 513, the Hail Mary, full of grace prayer, was employed in a Syriac ritual attributed to Severus, Patriarch of Antioch. The 15th century Blessed Alan de

0: Roche established the 15 Rosary Promises and started many Rosary confraternities. In 1514, the Hail Mary prayer attains its current form. In 1569, Pope Pius V established the current form of the original 15 Mysteries. In 1587, Rosario della Sacratissima Vergine Maria by Venerable Luis de Granada is published. In 1589, Instructions for the Use of the Beads by John Book is published. In 1597, the first recorded use of the term rosary is used to refer to prayer beads. In 1917, Our Lady of Fatima is said to ask that the Fatima prayer be added to the rosary. Her visionaries state that she also asks for the rosary to be said to stop the war. In 1974, Pope Paul VI issues the apostolic letter Marialis Cultus, which devotes 14 sections to the use of the rosary within the Roman Catholic Church. In 2002, Pope John Paul II introduces the Luminous Mysteries as an option for Roman Catholics in an apostolic letter on the rosary, Rosarium Virgine Mariae. As we end this reflection, let's pray the Fatima prayer together. O my Jesus, forgive us our sins. Save us from the fires of hell. Lead all souls to heaven, especially those in most need of thy mercy. Amen. You have been listening to Saints and Holy People from our studio in Walsingham. God bless you and goodbye.
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0: Moved by the Spirit.
1: One who lives in love lives in God. And God lives in him.
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3: We're all called to be great saints. Don't miss the opportunity.
1: Well, here we are, and if you wonder what we're doing,

0: doing? We don't have the slightest idea. These children were out for Halloween, and as good Catholics, they had a saintly Halloween vigil, and they all depict a certain saint. And my sisters assured me they would be absolutely phenomenal for tonight's show. So I'm going to go. I've been trying to get this angel to give me her horn, but she won't do it. You like that one? Yeah? Oh, well. I'm going to introduce some of them to you because I think it's a wonderful way to practice. How this is All Saints' Feast Day, and all of these children depict one particular saint. And as they got up there last night, we gave them candy after they said who they were. And then they described who they were. You better watch, you're going to lose your wings, Saint Michael. Huh? You what?
1: I can't do that, Mother Angelica.
0: Oh, you can?
1: No.
0: Who made your armor?
1: We got it at a store.
0: You got it? Well, you did. You look just like Saint Michael.
1: Because I dressed up like him because I love Jesus.
0: Because you love Jesus. How do you like that, huh? Is that why you dress? The silent one, huh?
2: In October, dressed up like an angel of Saint Michael.
0: You dressed up like St. Michael in October.
2: Yeah, on Halloween Day. Ah. Saint's Day.
0: And do you like St. Michael? Yeah? Can you blow that? You know, yes. St. Gabriel blew the horn.
1: That's why I dressed up like St. Michael.
0: We got a little competition here, everybody. We got a little competition here. What are you doing with this sword?
1: I just fight them off little bitty bad guys.
0: Oh, you take care of little bitty bad guys, yeah? I got some big bad guys. You can handle them too. Does that thing come out, or is that?
1: Yeah, it comes out.
0: Well, let me see what. Woo! Wow. How you like that? Okay, this you're a little Saint Gabriel, aren't you? Yeah, can you blow your horn? Huh? Yeah, come on, give it a whack. Can you blow it? Well, we'll try to blow it at the end of this thing. Yeah, why did you dress?
1: Because that little girl loves Saint Michael.
0: Oh, really?
1: Yeah.
0: Well, we're going to come back to you, Saint Michael, in a minute before you and Gabriel have a little thing going here.

0: Look, I'm going to ask all these other who they are. Do you want to know who they are too? Do you know who they are? Let's try it. Let's see who they are. Who are you?
1: I'm Elizabeth Gill, and I'm dressed as Mary Magdalene.
0: How wonderful. You're all homeschooled?
2: You're dressed as Mary?
0: He's surprised. Is that a relative of yours?
2: I'm dressed up like an angel.
0: Huh?
2: I am too.
0: You better sit there, your wings are going to get clipped.

0: just says St. Agnes.
1: Which St. Agnes is that?
2: The martyr.
1: The martyr. Some of you look like martyrs right now, you know. Gabriel. Gabriel, there we go. And who are you dressed like? Huh? Who are you dressed like? Somebody say something.
2: Saint Kateri.
1: Oh, you're Kateri, huh? The Indian. How wonderful. And how about you?
3: I'm Thomas Gale. I'm dressed as Juan Diego.
1: Juan Diego. Hiya, like that. And I got you. I want the bishop to stand up a minute. Will you stand up? There you go. Now, I would like a little skit here. I don't know if it's going to work, but yeah, y'all be real quiet because it's very serious stuff, you know? Okay, now, are you going to ask him for something? Yours is Juan Diego. What are you going to tell him? Loud voice.
2: Stand up.
1: Huh? What are you going to say to him?
3: I tell him that the Mother of God told me to ask him if he
4: bring in some flowers.
1: Build a shrine?
3: Bring a
1: shrine. And what are you going to answer him when he asks you if the Mother of God says he wants a shrine? What are you going to say?
0: Tell him you need a sign.
1: Did you need a sign? Okay, now he just told you he needs a sign. He's a bishop. Oh, wow. And what are you supposed to do when you see the sign?
0: Kneel down.
1: You're going to kneel down. Can you do that? Oh, here we go. Now we know. Would you like to bless everybody tonight, Bishop? Huh? Go ahead. You just bless everybody. Here we go. There we go. Hey. And who are you?
5: I'm Heather Wilson. I'm dressed as St. Zita.
1: Zita. You know, I never heard of St. Zita. Who is she?
5: She was born as poor, but domestic family.
1: Ah, she a cook. Patron of cooks. All you that can't cook, pray to St. Zita. And who are you? As if I didn't know. You look like St. Patrick. Are you St. Patrick? Yeah? Did St. Patrick have red hair? I thought he had green hair. She's laughing. And what about you now? Who do you represent?
6: Dominic Savio.
1: Dominic Savio. Oh, how old was he when he died? Does anybody know?
6: 15.
1: He was 15? That's pretty young to be a saint, huh? You know, it shows all of us that these children know who they depict. And they know where they lived and how long it took them to be a saint and such. You know, for somebody my age, it's kind of humiliating. But anyway, we do still have time. Do you all know you're supposed to be saints, huh? You're supposed to be as holy as the people you depict, huh? This little guy here.
7: I'm an angel.
1: You're an angel. I would have never guessed it. Is that why you got a halo? Yeah? Do you wear it all day? You do? Oh, okay. Who is this little fella here? What is he? Who are you, honey?
8: Me?
1: Yeah.
8: David.
1: Who is he?
8: David.
1: You're David. Stand up so we can see your slingshot. Hey, look at that, huh? We got some stones?
8: What?
1: You got, by golly, you got some stones. What you got? I had a few people in my candy. Oh, that's just a little paper stone, huh? Do you know how to play with a slingshot?
8: What?
1: Can you use that slingshot? Huh? Is that your sister? That's your sister. Does she always tell you what to do? Huh? She doesn't? And who are you, honey? What's your crown?
8: I'm St. Elizabeth of Hungary.
1: Of Hungary? Is that the one that had used to give away bread, and when her husband objected, she had roses in her basket?
8: Yeah.
1: Yeah? That's the one. How about you up there with the stack?
4: St. Christopher.
1: St. Christopher? Ah, he came back. And who are you with the Bible in your hand?
8: St. Anthony.
1: St. Anthony? You mean the one that finds everything that's lost? Really? How wonderful. And who's the one behind you?
7: St. Anna, the mother of the Mary.
1: Oh, you're the mother of Our Lady when she was a Hadia like that. That's wonderful. Now, I am trying to figure out who you are. Are you a hermit?
8: No. Huh? Mary.
1: Are you a hermit?
8: No.
1: Mary. Who is he?
7: Mary.
1: He's who?
8: Mary.
1: I know, but is that Joseph?
7: Joachim.
1: Oh, you're a I see that. That's why you got gray hair. Because you're Joachim. How about this one on the bottom? Who are you?
9: Me?
1: Yeah.
9: Elizabeth and Seton.
1: You're Elizabeth Seton. Well, now, how do you like that? Do you know anything about Elizabeth Seton?
9: I know a lot about her.
1: You do? What about her?
9: She started a girls' school, and she started Sisters of a Charity. And they're in St. Vincent's Hospital now.
1: Oh, wonderful. And who are you, huh?
10: St. Nicholas.
1: Huh?
10: Bishop Nicholas.
1: Oh, will you stand up, sweetheart? Yeah? Who are you?
10: St. Nicholas.
1: Who is it?
7: St. Nicholas.
1: Oh, really? I should know you got a bishop's hat on. Do you ever cross to bless everybody with truth? No? You don't look like a big sinner to me. Let's turn around and see if everybody can see St. Augustine. Huh? Did your mother make your uniform? She did. Did you have fun last night? You did? Now, let's see. And who are you?
11: I'm St. Joan of Arc.
1: Joan of Arc. You know, the sisters picked three saints out of a little jar today. And we picked Joan of Arc. We said we need a particular saint for our chapel. And so we picked Joan of Arc for our chapel. And who are... Oh, we know who you are, don't we? Huh? Okay, who did we miss? Okay, we'll start back here. Who are you with the staff in your hand?
12: Moses.
1: You're Moses? Cool, get up, let me see him. How do you like that? Ah, he looks like a shepherd. Do you know a lot about Moses?
12: Kind of.
1: No? I guess not too many people know much about Moses. He was the one that gave us the law. And he was the one that talked to God and didn't die. He saw God face to face. And who are you?
12: St. John Bosco.
1: You're Don Bosco. How do you like that? So we got Don Bosco here and Savio there. Let's see this little one. Who are you, sweetheart? Huh? Who are you?
13: George.
1: Who?
13: St. George.
1: Oh, how
13: Saint
1: lovely.
13: George.
1: And how are you? How about you?
13: St. Tarsicius.
1: St. Tarsicius. You got the best side. Show the people the horse. See? Do you know what Tarsicius was a martyr?
13: Yes.
1: And he died defending the best sacrament. Do you know how old he was?
13: 12 years old.
1: Hey, look at that, huh? These are pretty smart kids. They're 12 years old, and he died a martyr's death. And who are you?
4: I'm St. Dipner.
1: Dipner? She's the one that's for people who have nervous problems, huh? You don't look like you got one nervous problem. You think that's funny? You're my best fan. I'm waiting for you to blow that horn. Now, who are you? Yeah.
11: I'm St. Cecilia.
1: Well, let's stand up and see what St. Cecilia looks like. Ah, there we go. Can you play that? You can? Tell you. St. Cecilia. And here's David. And who are you?
14: St. Joan of Arc.
1: Oh, you got another Joan of Arc, huh? You want to stand up? Let me see you. Ah, you look like Joan of Arc. Do you know anything about Joan of Arc?
14: Yes. She was born in France, and when she was 16, St. Michael the Archangel appeared to her and told her to help France overcome the British. And she became a soldier, and she freed many French cities. But the British captured her, and she was burnt to the stake.
1: I bet a lot of those people didn't know that. Huh? You and your sister are the one that say the Hail Mary nice and loud on holy hours, huh? That what you do?
15: I don't have to say the Hail Mary.
1: You know how to say the Hail Mary? You want to say it? Go ahead.
15: Hail Mary.
1: Nice and loud. Okay.
15: Full of grace, the Lord is with you. Blessed art thou among women, and blessed is the fruit of thy womb, Jesus. Holy Mary, Mother of God, pray for us sinners, now and at the hour of our death. Amen.
1: Oh, hey. I think St. Michael got docked over here, huh? Well now, who did I miss? Did I miss somebody? Huh? Did I miss you? Come on, sweetheart, who are you? Come on.
7: Our Lady of Hope.
1: Our Lady of Hope. Can you stand up and let's see your garment? Ah, yes. That's wonderful. Here comes Michael, everybody. You better watch out. He's going to protect you.
15: I don't know how to stand up.
1: You know how to stand up? Well, let's see you do it. Say, come on, give me a hug. Now, do any of you want to ask me a question? See, all the people here about this time ask questions. Where are you going? I guess she was finished with that. One Hail Mary ought to do it, you know? What?
16: My mommy gave me her own guitar.
1: Did you decide to come back? Yeah? What'd you say, Nahi?
16: My mommy gave me her older guitar.
1: She did?
16: Yes.
1: What do you do with it?
16: I play it all the time.
1: You play a guitar all the time?
16: Yeah.
17: I have a guitar.
1: You have a guitar? What do you do with it?
17: Look at my...
1: You got competition here, everybody. Anybody else play a musical instrument? Huh? Well, you do. What do you play?
18: The piano.
1: You play the piano. How about you?
19: The violin.
1: The violin? And you?
7: Violin.
1: Violin.
7: Flute.
1: Flute? Next time you bring your instruments and we'll have a band. How about you?
20: Piano.
1: You play piano, and you?
21: Guitar.
1: guitar. Who else? You play something?
17: Mm-hmm. What I play the horn.
1: You play a horn?
17: And a guitar.
1: And a guitar. You play the horn and a guitar. How old are you? Huh? How old are you, honey? How old is he?
17: Five.
18: And a half.
1: And a half. You forgot the hat. 5 and a half, and you play a horn? You play a horn like this one?
18: No.
1: No?
17: He plays a bugle.
1: A bugle? I didn't know there was a bugle when I was his age. And who else plays an instrument? You do?
19: Piano.
1: Piano?
19: Piano.
1: Piano. We'll have to do something about that. Now, does anybody have a question? Huh? You know all about the saints? You know your own saint, but do you all know that you have to be holy even at your age? Huh? What does it mean to be holy? Does anybody know? Who wants to answer that? What is it?
17: To love and serve God.
1: To love and serve God. A very good definition. Does anybody want to add something to that? It's like obeying your mother and your dad, huh? Bringing out the garbage with joy in your heart. Is that what it is? Huh? What else is holiness? Do you know what it is? Yeah, go.
20: Praying every day.
1: Praying every day.
20: And going to Mass and confession.
1: And going to Mass and confession. Not bad. What is it?
20: Learning your religion.
1: What is it?
20: Learning your religion.
1: Okay. What else? What is holiness? It's being good. Being cheerful. Being good. Loving Our Lady. Loving our Lord. And knowing that Jesus is, you know Jesus with you all the time, huh? You know that? Everybody knows that. Where is Jesus when he's with you all the time?
20: In your heart.
1: In your heart, right. He's right here. Do you talk to him? What do you say when you talk to Jesus?
20: Thank you for all the blessings you give us.
1: Yeah.
20: And protect us.
1: Protect you, okay. Do you pray for other people?
20: Yes.
1: Oh, really? Who do you pray for? Besides your mother and dad.
20: For you.
1: Oh, you pray for me. Wonderful. I like that. I like that. Who do you pray for?
20: People who are in need of things like, medicine and other stuff.
1: You pray for people that are in need, huh? Hmm? Who else wants to tell me? What do you pray for?
21: Poor souls in purgatory.
1: For the souls in purgatory. That's very good. I think they must hear your prayer. What do you pray for?
22: Help Jesus.
1: To help Jesus? Really? Oh, how do you help Jesus?
22: By giving.
1: By giving. Mm-hmm. You got some profound statements here, you know, that you help Jesus by giving. Do you believe you help Jesus by giving? Yeah? What would you give? Who wants to answer that? What would you give?
22: Grace.
1: Oh, you can't give grace. Grace comes from Jesus. What else can you give?
21: Things you really want.
1: Ah, things you really want. Yeah.
23: Love.
1: Love, yeah. And what else?
23: Yourself.
1: Yourself. It's pretty hefty, huh? You give love and you give yourself. And what does it mean to give yourself? Do you know what it means to give yourself? Huh? What does it mean?
20: That means totally consecrating yourself to God.
1: Ah, totally consecrating yourself to God. He's a pretty smart kid up here. And what do you think it is, huh? Do you know what it is to give yourself? To be obedient, to be loving, to be kind, and? Do you have brothers and sisters? What does it mean?
20: And to share.
1: It means what?
20: And to share.
1: You share. That's right. It means you share. Do you love your brothers and sisters?
20: Yes.
1: You do? All the time? Oh, really? Oh, what a bunch of kids here. You never get angry or anything? You do? Oh, what do you get angry about? Huh?
22: You get angry about hurting people.
1: You get angry when people are hurt? Oh, do you ever get angry with your brothers and sisters? You do? Oh, what do you get angry about? What do you get angry about? You don't know? Do you love everybody all the time? You do. And not many people like that. Do you love everybody all the time? You do? It's pretty special up here, huh? You mean there's nobody you don't like? Is there somebody you don't like? Yeah. Careful now. Huh?
2: Not really.
1: Not really. Wasn't that wonderful? Yeah, go ahead.
2: The devil.
1: The devil. Hey, that's pretty smart. That's very good. What about it?
7: Well, you might not like what the people do, but it doesn't mean you don't love them.
1: That's very good. That's it. You believe that? That you don't like what people do, but you love them? Do you love everybody? You do. I bet you do, too. Oh, yes. Did you want to say something? No. I think you don't, huh? Yeah. You do. What do you want to say?
22: I want to say that my birthday was in June 23rd.
1: And your birthday is June 23rd? Is there, are you telling this for next year or this year?
22: I'm 3 years old.
1: How old are you? You were two? Three. And you were three on June 23rd? Did you have a birthday party? Was it nice? Are you going to blow the horn? I guess, aren't you going to blow the horn for your birthday?
22: I had some presents at my birthday party.
1: I want you to know that there is hope for the church. And there is hope for the church because we have wonderful children like this. All of these children are homeschooled. And you have to say a lot for homeschool. Because, and other schools are wonderful. But these children are being brought up to know God and to love Him and serve Him and to have a real relationship with the communion of saints. And they know their saints, and they love their saints, and they know what it means to be holy, and they know what it means to be good. And so what I just wanted to say is I wanted to thank you all for coming this evening. Did you enjoy yourself? Huh? You weren't even afraid, were you? Would you like to say a Hail Mary for everybody in the audience? Huh? How about you? You want to join us? Huh? Well, why don't you start and everybody will chime in. Want to start? Go ahead.
18: Hail Mary, full of grace, the Lord is with thee. Blessed art thou among women, and blessed is the fruit of thy womb, Jesus. Holy Mary, Mother of God, pray for us sinners, the hour of our death. Amen.
1: You know, in the latter days, Gabriel is going to blow that horn. And I guess I'll have to wait until that day. Are you going to blow it for me? Come on, give it a crack. No? Well, everybody, I can't wait all night. And so, we'll be back in just a minute.

0: Well, St. Gabriel just passed by, and she's still not blowing that horn. So we have a call. Hello?
1: Hello, Mother Angelica. Can you hear me?
0: Yes, I can. And where are you from?
1: I'm Carol Brown, your dear friend from Chicago. Now, that name might not ring a bell since you get so many calls, but you wrote me not too long ago. I'm the one who was baptized in 1993, and I'll tell you the reason why I'm calling you tonight.
0: Mm-hmm.
1: Today is the Feast of All Saints, Mother Angelica,
0: yes.
1: And I'm all choked up because I cannot find the right words to tell you how you have changed my life. If
0: Praise
1: you look
0: God.
1: Out in the audience tonight and you see a bunch of pretty sisters, those are the Felician sisters
0: from
1: Chicago and Manitowoc, and I am a lay associate member of their community. In fact, I'm looking at them right now.
0: Wonderful.
1: I met them last week, and I want you to know that my ministry is to these sisters, to
0: oh,
1: the
0: that's
1: aged,
0: great.
1: And to the elderly, and to the infirm sisters here in Chicago, which is a ministry I think is much overlooked, and I spend a lot of my, practically all of my free time with them. I'm looking at them right now, and I can't tell you how I wish I could be part of this trip and with them right now.
0: Well, you are. You are part of them and with them on this trip right now. And I thank you for your call. We have another call.
2: Okay.
0: Hello?
2: Hello?
0: Hello?
2: Hi.
0: Where are you from?
2: I'm from Burke River, Michigan.
0: And what is your question?
2: Oh, were we supposed to ask a question? No, I was calling for all the parents of the little children. I thought they were so sweet and adorable, and I'm a teenager, and I just thought it was so sweet. I almost started crying. I'm like, oh, my God, look at all those cute little kids. And I just thought it was so cute, and I just wanted to, like, compliment the parents for raising their kids like that, and I just thought it was so great because I'm part of a Catholic family, and I love my family, and I just think it's really great.
0: Well, we did, too.
2: Yes.
0: I've never talked to children before, and so I was a little hesitant because But, you know, the Lord gave His grace, and they're funny. Kids are funny. And I think if they were on a couple more times, they'd be more relaxed, and they would tell us things their parents wish they hadn't said. So, anyway, but this is really how Catholics should respond to Halloween. There is such an emphasis on the wrong things. And we need to keep religion in all our feast days. And you know Christmas is coming along and it's anything but a Christ day. It's not a Jesus day, it's a holiday. And not a holy day sometimes in our hearts. These children remind us that even at that age, you can teach them about God and you can have fun doing it. And that's why I wanted to bring them on, or the sisters did, and I went along with it with a little trepidation, but then I think they did great. And I feel it's a great example. We have pagan influence in every holiday. Easter is a Lucy little bunnies running around, you know. Well, what's a bunny got to do with Easter? You say, well, you know, got little eggs. Everybody's throwing hard-boiled eggs. And, oh, how you could throw a hard-boiled egg, I don't know. And it represents what? See, spring, you know, new life. No. We use pagan methods for holidays, and we have forgotten. And these children will know a lot about Easter by the time that day comes along. And I think they could tell us a lot. And maybe we need to look at our children and ask them some questions. And we'll be surprised. We'll be very surprised. Not only what they really know, but we'll know also, if you looked at these children, you'd know that their minds are open, wide open to God, to the Trinity, to love, to the saints, to angels, to Our Lady. They're wide open. Don't fill their minds with sex education. That's not where it should be. We have another call. Hello?
3: Hello, Mother.
0: And where are you from?
3: I'm Patricia from New Jersey.
0: And what is your question?
3: Well, I was wondering, when did the communion of saints first become church doctrine? And when was it mentioned and first practiced in the early years of the church?
0: The communion of saints has been with us from day one. The first martyr, Stephen, John the Apostle, from that day on, they began to take relics. They would soak their handkerchiefs in the blood of the martyrs. They would take the martyrs and keep their clothing. In fact, even St. Paul, he had a hard time keeping handkerchiefs. Because everybody saw him wipe his nose, they took his handkerchief. Yeah. And sounds kind of gross, doesn't it? But really and truly, they wanted something of the saint because they knew they were in heaven. They knew they were martyrs. And for the first 300 years or more of the church, most Christians became martyrs. Every pope and most bishops became martyrs. And they knew that these people were sensitive. Even after they died, they were in heaven. And there was a communion between the people on earth and the people who were martyred. That's why in the catacombs, you would keep the whole body of a saint. And you go through the catechisms, you find one saint after another, martyred under Diocletian, martyred under Nero, martyred under Caligula. And so from then on, we always knew that there was a communion between us, that they weren't dead and gone, out of mind, out of sight. And that is the church triumphant. Tomorrow we celebrate the feast of the church suffering. The souls in purgatory. And we, living on earth, are the church militant. You say, well, why militant? Militant because we fight. We fight to survive. We fight to survive in a pagan world. We fight for our faith. We fight to define our faith, to defend our faith. This is a great time to be alive. You can't be a Catholic and just be one. You know, you got to define and defend your faith. And these children were learning that. They're learning it now. And so we are constantly in touch every day with the church militant, you and I, with the church suffering, which we celebrate tomorrow with three masses and all of the prayers that we can say for those poor souls, and the church triumphant, the church in heaven. We have another call. Hello?
4: Hello, Mother.
0: And what is your question?
4: My question is, Mother, if Halloween is seen as such an evil thing, why do some Catholics celebrate it?
0: Ignorance, I suppose. I could call it something else, but I won't. I think they have kind of bought the world, and they put on the most atrocious, hideous costumes. Have you noticed in the stores now? There's a lot of terrible faces and demon masks, and they know whose feast it is. Yeah, the Satanists, that is their one day feast a year. And they do terrible things. Our sisters stayed in chapel all night, two at a time, to make reparation for all the horrible, horrible things that went on in every city in the whole world last night. Because of the awesome power of Satan. And that's why in the Eve of All Saints, we shouldn't have our children going around looking like vampires and demons, you see. You say, why do Catholics do that? I have a hard time with why Catholics do a lot of things. Choose abortion, birth control, drink, smoke to excess. Just a lot of things. You see, it only tells me at some point in their life they have not learned how to be a Catholic, how to live your Catholicity. We have another call. Hello?
5: Hi, Mother Angelica.
0: Hi, and where are you from?
5: Chicago, Illinois.
0: And what is your question?
5: And we're calling to thank you for this blessed program tonight.
0: I'm glad you enjoyed it.
5: We think it is so great. We would like to send our blessings out to all the children
0: that we're on,
5: and that they never lose what they had tonight.
0: Well, I hope they don't, and I hope all the children watching remember that even the smallest, 3 years old, knew how to pray, and knew God, knew Jesus. And the one boy said he came just because he loved Jesus. See, it's a marvelous little evening. I think I was a little awkward, but they weren't. They were very much at home, and they knew what they were going to do and what they're going to say. We have another call. Hello?
6: Sister?
0: Hi.
6: Hi.
0: Where are you from?
6: Vicksburg, Mississippi.
0: And what is your question?
6: Well, one thing I wanted to tell you, last night we had some trick-or-treaters come to our home.
0: Uh-huh.
6: They were from the Catholic school here, and they were collecting canned goods for the homeless.
0: Oh, that's wonderful.
6: So that
0: great.
6: Some good was made out of
0: Halloween. Oh, yeah. That's great.
6: And I've got a little 3-year-old that would like to say something to you and say
0: okay.
6: a prayer.
0: Okay.
6: Okay, just a moment.
0: Hi, sweetheart.
7: Hi.
0: And what do you want to say?
7: I love you.
0: I love you. Well, I love you too.
7: Our Father, who art in heaven, hallowed be thy name, thy kingdom come, thy will be done on earth heaven. Give this bread, our daily bread. Give those who are subject to this. Lead not in temptation, but deliver us from evil. God the kingdom and the power and the glory forever. Amen.
0: Well, I think that was a beautiful prayer.
7: God
0: I really
7: bless
0: do.
7: You.
0: Well, you're welcome. And I love you too. We want to thank all the parents here this evening who have taught their children these wonderful, wonderful festivities and feast days and made a pagan feast day into something beautiful and something holy and something good. And you can do the same. You know, our Holy Father said that teaching the children really begins at home. And in many instances, I'm beginning to believe it begins and ends at home. Because many times you don't get what you should be getting. And so what I wanted to say tonight is uphold your faith. And have these little feast days. If you can't have them in your parish, have them in your families. Have them in your neighborhoods. I think it's absolutely phenomenal that we who live in a kind of pagan world can raise it up by having the children do these kind of things and letting the children see that this is a feast day. This day is special. And now you can start beginning to prepare for Thanksgiving. Thanksgiving is an American feast. But you know, it's a very wonderful feast day. It would be nice if on Thanksgiving morning you made like little things that the kids could pick out of a bowl and say, what are you grateful for? I'm grateful for life. I'm grateful for my mother, my father. I'm grateful that I know Jesus. And then you can take every event in the year, whether it's a secular feast or a church feast, and all these wonderful feast days that have kind of been shelved, we used to call them holy days of obligation, you can make it a holy day in your house. Give the kids something special. Have a special meal. Have special prayers. Just say, today we're going on an outing. Why? Because it's a feast day. You need these feast days. You got to live your religion like these children do. I thought the mothers had to be phenomenal because they're the ones that had to make all these things. And they didn't know they were going to be on television. We called them about 3 o'clock this afternoon. And they had to do something. They really had to move. And I think, you know what I think? I think all the men thought of it. and all the women made the stuff. Is that what happened? Yeah? Yeah, we got Uncle Robert here. He's shaking his head. You know, that's just about how it happened. But see, if our religion isn't a part of our daily life, Sunday, for example, how special is Sunday in your family as a Catholic? So you can make Sunday so beautiful for your family that they look forward to Sunday. And we have to do these things. We just have to do them. So as Thanksgiving comes along and Christmas, oh, the December 8th, you know, when we get the Immaculate Conception, explain it to them. And let's have a big feast day. Something very special on that day. Why? Because it's a special day for the Mother of God. And Christmas ought to be the greatest of the year next to Easter. So what I would like to do is to encourage you to incorporate prayer in your daily life as a family. If you don't have time to say the rosary, and tell the children why you're praying. We're praying for the world. We're praying for the church. We're praying for more faith, more hope. We're praying for the sick today. Today we pray for all the children that are sick. We pray for all the elderly that are so alone. See, I was going to talk about loneliness today, this evening. But this came along and I thought it was better. So we'll kind of tackle that one next week. And remember the love of Jesus. And tell these children, tell them about Jesus. Tell them how much Jesus loved them. And that little boy said, I'm best like St. Michael just because I love Jesus. Oh, what a sentence, huh? How do you dress because you love Jesus? Do you dress because you love Jesus? The way some of you dress, I don't think you love anything or anybody. I don't even think you love yourself. I wouldn't be seen dead with some of the stuff you people wear. I mean, it's just horrible. It's suggestive. We do have to depict our particular religion. My religion, my Catholicity has to be spoken loud and clear by how you act, how you talk, how you live, and how much you love. Well, I've had a great time. I don't know about you. Have you had a great time? Yay, here we go. Come over here. We're going to have a family hug. How about that, huh? Come on, get out there. Here we go. Ah, the horn. Yay. You going to blow it? Give it a blow. Okay. This thing doesn't blow. I bet you knew that. Did you know that? Huh? Come over here. Come over here. Well, I've had a great time. Have you all had a great time, huh? Well, you just say goodbye to everybody, huh? Where?

0: ask you to consecrate it to the bold proclamation of your living word, proclaimed in the midst of your one holy Catholic and Apostolic Church. Guard us from the evil one and from all those who would sow destruction or despair. Keep us in communion of mind and heart with our Pope and bishops, upon whom we invoke your mercy. 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Amen.
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3: I'm Jeremy Belsky, and today's topic is Actions Speak Louder. As a young boy or girl, was there someone in particular whom you looked up to? And I'm not talking about height. I'm talking about moral stature, respect, dignity, devout, holy, trustworthy, and counted upon. The type of person I am describing is one whose actions speak louder than their words. The saints come to mind, especially Saint Joseph, foster father of Jesus. Little is mentioned of him in the Bible, yet what we read about him shows he was an upright man of God. His actions speak volumes on the role he played as both father and husband through his care for Mary and parenting of child Jesus. When you look back in your life, how have you provided Christian examples of stewardship through your actions? It's never too late to improve upon the desires of your heart. If being a model of Christian stewardship through your actions is something you'd like to change for the better, you don't have to wait. You can begin today. You can begin right now. Maybe it's as simple as being a better listener, going to Mass on weekdays in addition to your Sunday obligation, volunteering for a nonprofit, helping your family and setting an example by doing an extra chore around the house, or spending 1 hour a week in the presence of the Blessed Sacrament. Take action right now to make Christian stewardship a way of life, and the day will arrive when a young boy or girl looks up to you. I'm Jeremy Belsky, your host for Spirit of Stewardship.
2: To learn how you can better share your talents and resources, contact your local parish priest. Your level of involvement in the church now positively impacts our faith in the future.
4: This is a Pro-Life Minute with doctors Stephen and Gracie Christie.
5: Gracie, as Catholics, we're very often accused of being just religious wackos, imposing our religious moral codes on the rest of the world. They tell us, keep your religion off our uterus, or keep your rosaries off our ovaries. How do we reply to that?
6: Well, while many of the world's

0: Major religions oppose abortion. Opposition to abortion doesn't have to be based on religion at all. My own opposition to abortion is based on science, the law, reason, morality, social justice, and the visible evidence.
1: Absolutely. And because the overwhelming majority of pro-choice people are secular, I've always recommended that we avoid religious arguments entirely. In the vast majority of cases, I've come to learn that making a religious argument is simply handing your opponent a club with which to beat you over the head. We have so many compelling non-religious arguments that powerfully explain why abortion is wrong. I say we stick to them.
2: When we pray, we should talk to God. It sounds simple. It's not always that simple. It's just like making any conversation, though. So sometimes we need prayer starters, things that'll give us a boost and get the conversation going. The formal prayers we have in the church, like the Our Father, the Hail Mary, the Glory Be, even the Creed, all of these things are ways that we can begin to talk to God. God doesn't get tired of hearing us say the standard prayers of the church. We can begin there.
3: This is Father Shannon Bouquet, President of Human Life International. In the name of the Father, and of the Son, and of the Holy Spirit. Heavenly Father, gracious God, help us to defend human life. Help us to serve life at every stage, from its natural beginning to its natural end. Help us to help others to appreciate the beauty of human life, to respect it at each stage. Help us also, Father, to bring wisdom to a world that has become deaf, sometimes even mute to the dignity of human life. Help us in our role with our leaders, legislators, those in any public office, to defend life. Help us to encourage them to help others to see through law, through policy, and through every other means that life is to be protected. We ask all this in the name of Jesus Christ our Lord. Amen. In the name of the Father, and of the Son, and of the Holy Spirit. Amen.
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6: Welcome to the Wisdom of Father Groeschel. Over the years, Father Benedict Groeschel has produced many wonderful teaching series for EWTN, and we're delighted to showcase a number of them for you. On today's show, an episode from the series, You and the God of Mercy. Here's Father Groeschel.
7: Hello, I'm Father Benedict Groeschel of the Franciscan Friars of the Renewal in the South Bronx, New York. And I want to welcome you to the seventh segment of our presentations on God's mercy and you. And today, we take up the most beautiful, the best known of all the teachings of our Lord Jesus Christ on mercy, the parable of the prodigal son. And we're going to see what we can find out about that very beautiful parable. Now, you have to know that no one around the time of our Lord used parables. In fact, the scripture scholars tell us that for 200 years before Christ and 80 years after Christ, no one in Jewish literature ever used a parable. I used to think everybody used parables because they're in the gospel, but they were a very old-fashioned way of speaking. They had been used by the prophets much earlier on. But no one was using them at our Lord's time. And in Aramaic or Hebrew, the same word for parable means riddle or joke, funny story. And in this parable of divine mercy, our Lord really tricked the audience. You have to kind of get this audience in mind. It was an audience of Jewish peasant people. Like all peasant people, it was very important to save something up to give it to your children. Inheritance is an extremely important part of life for the vast majority of people in the world, to have something to pass on in this world to the next generation. It's a

very sacred duty. And in this story, our Lord makes it up himself. He violates. He has the man in the story violate one of the most cherished principles of Jewish life and of the life of many peasant people long ago. The young man takes and squanders the hard-earned money of his father, the inheritance, maybe not of his father, but of the whole family. And so the audience was expecting, remember they never heard the parable before, they were expecting that God was going to bring the roof down on this bratty, unworthy, disagreeable, irresponsible kid who went off, and our Lord, of course, does the story up with a good deal of color. Our Lord was a marvelous storyteller, and he really wanted to make the point that this youngster deserved no mercy. He went and spent everything he had in a far country and squandered his property with loose living. This is in St. Luke Gospel chapter 15. You all know the story. And finally, when he ran out of money, he felt sorry for himself. He's working there taking care of the pigs. Our Lord really makes it dramatic. He doesn't even have enough to eat. He finally says, I'll go back to my father and ask for a job. He realizes, as every one of the listeners of our Lord realized, that he had no right to go back and ask to be readmitted to the household. But he asked to go back and work as a hired hand so at least he can get something to eat. And in analyzing this story, Pope John Paul II, in his great letter on the mercy of God, says that the most important thing is that the boy obviously had lost his dignity, his self-respect. The Pope writes, these words reveal the essential problem. Though the complex material situation in which the prodigal son found himself because of his folly, because of his sin, there was something much more deep, the loss of his dignity. He has no more self-respect. He's down. And this is something that, you know, the audience of our Lord would have responded to also. I've worked with poor people all my life, and something that most don't know about ordinary poor people is that they have a great sense of dignity and self-respect. Some poor people, of course, get into trouble like some rich people. But ordinary poor people are very sensitive about their respectability. They may not live in a nice house, but when they go out, they want to dress nicely so at least they can have some dignity. This boy had lost everything. And so he went back, and the audience that was listening to our Lord expected him to have the old man really lower the boom. They were expecting in this story, the first people who heard the parable, that the father might come out and give the boy a job and a tongue lashing and level him to the ground because he had wasted the family fortune. And they were surprised. It was a riddle, almost a funny story, that instead the old man comes running down the stairs shouting, kill the fatted calf, we're going to have a party. Get a robe, get sandals, let's rejoice, my son who was lost and has been found. He who is dead has come back to life. I'm not at all sure that the people who heard that parable even liked it. Some of the parables of our Lord, I think they may not have liked. And this one was really a puzzle to him. You know, our Lord has another parable about divine mercy, which comes right after this in the Gospel of St. Luke, is the parable of the lost sheep. And it's also a riddle. Our Lord says, what does the good shepherd do if he has
99 sheep together and he's lost

0: One. Well, I was in Australia last year in a place called Wagga Wagga, which is way out in the sheep area, millions of sheep all over the place. And one of the sisters who teaches religious education in Wagga Wagga asked the kids in the class, whose fathers are all managers of big sheep stations, they don't have 100 sheep, they have 50,000 sheep or 100,000 sheep. She said, now what would your father do if he had lost one sheep? Would he leave the others and go find it? One little fellow puts up his hands. He'd let the blighter go. That's what the people thought. What sensible shepherd is going to leave 99 dumb sheep roaming around by themselves and go look for one that's lost? It'd be crazy. But again, it's a riddle. And so the audience got hit with two very contradictory ideas. That this good father would forgive the wastrel son who had committed the unforgivable sin of wasting the family fortune, and that the good shepherd would leave the flock and go look for this dumb sheep that got itself lost. And this is what our Lord is trying to teach us. That the mercy of God does not fit into the parameters, the boundaries of human thought. That the mercy of God, as it says in the Old Testament, is everlasting. Years ago, priests and brothers would say the divine office, the Psalms, every day in Latin. And over in Latin, we would hear the same refrain. Quoniam in aeternum misericordia eos, because his mercy endures forever. Quoniam in aeternum, for everlasting. And this is what we hear in this beautiful parable, that God's mercy is everlasting. Now, it's extremely important for us to recognize something I referred to in our first talk, when I said that one of the Hebrew words for mercy was tzedekah. Tzedekah. Hased and tzedekah. Tzedekah means, I will be merciful to them because of my holy name. That's how we translate it in English. It means God is merciful because it is part of his nature to be merciful. And I tell you, I've been around religion all my life, and I've seen a lot of religious people of every religious denomination conceivable, because we have them all in New York, and none of us are adequately convinced of the mercy of God. I don't think any of us. Sometimes people belong to religious denominations that are very cavalier with the divine law. They believe this isn't a sin, and that, well, God didn't quite know what he was talking about. We'll play that down a little bit, and they really couldn't help themselves. And that's supposed to be mercy. That may not be mercy at all, because it may be teaching people to walk off the deep end. Mercy means that whether you deserve it or not, God forgives you because he's God. All you have to do is grab the mercy by a good intention. God's mercy falls to the ground and can do nothing for us if we don't respond to it. But pretending that something which is wrong is right is not a belief in the mercy of God. It's rationalization, intellectualization, and denial. It's a lot of psychological tricks. I don't think people are merciful who say that God's law doesn't bind. I think people who say that are kind of stupid and that they're kidding themselves along. But actually, as far as I'm concerned, divine mercy means that you struggle to keep up with the rugged, difficult demands of the gospel, which Christ placed on his apostles, his disciples, on everybody who heard him. He made rugged demands, very rugged demands. Of old it was said, you shall not do this, but I say you shall not do that. Of old it was said, you shall not commit adultery. But I say to you that anyone who looks on a woman with lust in his heart has already committed adultery. Of old it was said, love your friends and hate your enemies. But I say to you, love your enemies, do good to them that hate you, and pray for them that persecute and calumniate you. Our Lord made rugged demands. Enter by the narrow gate. Walk on the straight way. Seek first the kingdom of God. These are rugged. But when we can't live up to it, then he gives us his mercy. Why? Not because we deserve it so much, but because we are dealing with a God whose nature it is to be merciful. The Pope writes in the encyclical on mercy, the Father's fidelity to himself, a term already known in the Old Testament as chesed, is at the same time expressed in a manner particularly charged with affection. We read, in fact, that when the father saw the prodigal son returning home, he had compassion, ran to meet him, threw his arms around his neck, and kissed him. He does this under the influence of deep affection, and this also explains his generosity to the son, the generosity which so angers his older brother. Now, what does this do with us? I think the worst possible response to divine mercy is presumption. Well, God will understand. If somebody starts out to do what is wrong, or continues to do what is wrong freely, and I say, well, you know, God, what does God care? You know what? I don't have to go to church on Sunday. God doesn't care about that. God said, keep holy the Lord's day. Well, I mean, you know, don't expect too much. We live in a time that doesn't so much deny God. I met somebody from Scandinavia one time, and he said to me, it isn't so much that we don't believe in God, we think he has Alzheimer's disease. We think he doesn't know what's going on. That's very foolish. That's very, very foolish. Our Lord says in the Gospel, not a sparrow falls to earth, but the Heavenly Father knows it. Our Lord is very demanding. Strive to enter by the narrow gate. Walk on the straight way. Take up your cross and follow me. He who loves me keeps my commandments. But he is also very merciful. Come to me, all you that labor and are heavily burdened. Our Lord extends, by his divine mercy, to sincere people who are trying to follow him, forgiveness, the grace of repentance, and if they want it, the gift of the Holy Spirit, which will make them honest to themselves. Now, I'll make a confession to you. If an angel appeared to me today and he said, I can give you exactly the image that God has of you, how you look to God, I would have to decline that favor because it would annihilate me. I would die. And God knows that. He doesn't reveal to any one of us all our sins, our shortcomings, our mixed motives. He doesn't reveal that to us in one great clump. Maybe that's the last judgment. Maybe that's why people call the last judgment the day of wrath, and they're frightened of it. No, one day at a time, he lets those who want know a little bit more about their faults. I was praying this morning before we made this broadcast, and I was looking at my faults. They nauseate me. They fill me with grief. I can't think about them too long or I wouldn't have the courage to go on television. And people will see this broadcast and they'll see other broadcasts. I'll be walking through an airport or someplace or other and a lady will come up to me and she'll say, oh, Father. Usually they say, aren't you Father Rutler? I say, no, I'm not Father Rutler. He's a friend of mine. And I say, oh, you must be that other guy with the funny name. And I say, that's right, I'm Father Benedict. Oh, that's not your name. I said, yes, it is. It's Benedict Groeschel. Oh, that's how you say that name. I said, yeah, we always said Groeschel. I said, well, it's Groeschel, but I say take anything. It means 5 cents in German. So they come up to me and they say, oh, your tapes, they're so beautiful. I get so much out of them. And they pour lye onto my open wounds. The only defense that I have is to say that I don't have anything to do with them. And I have very, very little. I loused them up. I messed them up. I pray constantly that whatever I say in preaching will be the word of God. I ask nothing else. I don't want a piece of mine in there at all because it'll mess it up. And then the lady leaves me and I'm filled with guilt. I don't live up to what I tell you. You want to know that? I wish I could. I can't even bear to listen to my own tapes. I say, good heavens, where did I get that from? Where did I, how come I said it? I can't live up to it. My only salvation is the mercy of God. I used to feel sorry for the second son in the parable, Mr. Smarty Pants. The second son, who was dutiful, hardworking, obsessive, compulsive, dotted all the I's, crossed all the T's, stayed working, felt unappreciated. I have great sympathy for this kid. And he comes in and he complains. I've always done what you wanted. You never even gave me a kid. This was part of having a party, to be able to cook up a little kid. Not a baby, but a little lamb. I have a little feast with my friends. He never even gave me that. I'm slaving here all the time. And you know what the old man says to him? He says, look, everything that is mine is yours. Everything. I used to feel sorry for this guy. I don't feel so sorry anymore because as I get older, I realize that I am not that man, the dutiful young man. In my own weakness and sinfulness, I am the prodigal son. Now, I never went and wasted the fortune with loose women. Far be it from me. I've been a monk since I was 17, and I was a monk long before I went to the monastery. If I wrote my confessions, nobody would read them. They'd die of boredom. But in my heart, how many times do I stray away from God? And the older I get, the more I feel like the prodigal son. The more am I aware of how desperately, desperately I need the mercy of God. On top of that, I've had the experience, because of the work that the Lord has blessed me to do with the poor, I work with priests and poor people, to work with people that are very disreputable in the sight of the world. Girls who are called bad names, of drug addicts, of junkies, of people that are involved in crime, people that have never known anything legal in their lives, that have lived all their lives at the dregs of society. And you know, I feel most at home with them. There's no night of my week that I enjoy more than the night when I work in the shelter. And I am there with the men. And I say to myself, as I sit there having supper perhaps with the homeless men or serving supper, I say, could I do what they do? Could I go out and face a day and not know where I'm going to spend the night? Could I work all day and not know where I would put my head at night, have no place to put down my bag of tiny earthly possessions? Could I do that? I don't think so. I don't think I'd survive. Now, brothers and sisters, let me tell you this. The proper place for the Christian is in the place of the prodigal son. And this is where we experience the full powerful impact of divine mercy. This is where, when we recognize our own weakness and poverty, this is where we know that God is merciful. Divine mercy is tremendously powerful. I have seen it work in prison. A number of prison chaplains have these tapes. Some prisons get EWTN on cable. In a certain sense, they have a blessing. Whatever they did to get to prison, being in prison now is a blessing because it reminds them how much they need the mercy of God. The rest of us could pretend. We could miss it. The Pope, in his encyclical on divine mercy, says that we must place ourselves there. The whole human race is the prodigal son. And it's a race that has lost its dignity, its self-respect, not only by original sin, but by human history. Human history is a pathetic and terrible story of wars, insurrections, persecutions, done by the bad and sometimes by the good. In human history, here and there, now and then, in all peoples, comes a saintly figure. There are not very many of them, but all the great religions of the world will have some few people, some very small minority of people, who tried to follow after God and seek after God with total sincerity. When you meet these people in Christianity, like Saint Francis, like Saint Teresa, like Saint Paul, when you meet these people, all of these people will tell you, like Saint Augustine, that they are poor sinners, that they are lost without divine mercy. Do you say that? Do I say that? And if we could only surrender to divine mercy, how powerful the impact of that mercy would be on our lives.
1: 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And now, the saints speak. These are the words of Saint Louis-Marie de Montfort on the topic of holy repentance.
2: I advise you to obtain from God, through the intercession of Our Lady, the grace to regret your sins, to obtain pardon for them, and to overcome your evil habits, and not to live complacently in the state of sin, disregarding the warning voice of conscience, the example of our Lord and the saints, and the Church's teaching of the gospel. Take care for your pole star to lead you safely into harbor. Open your hearts to her. 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Rely on her mercy and kindness to obtain forgiveness for your sins through her intercession, and to experience her motherly comfort in your troubles and anxieties. In her you will be filled with pure love, purified of sin, and find Jesus in all his fullness. For he reigns in Mary as if on the most glorious of thrones. The Mother of Fair Love will rid your heart of an inordinate servile fear and open and enlarge it to obey the commandments of your Son with clarity and with holy freedom of the children of God.
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2: If anyone is coming from God with a revelation for our reason and a strength for our will, reason is going to impose certain tests, and these tests are three. And they're tests that can be verified by reason and by history. First, whoever comes should be pre-announced. Two, he should work miracles in attestation of the fact that he is a messenger. Third, nothing that he ever teaches or reveals to us should be contrary to human reason, though it may be above it. Those are three tests. That's a standard. That's a measuring rod. First, we say, anyone who comes should be pre-announced. After all, brides pre-announce their wedding. Automobile manufacturers tell us when a new model would appear. And if God is going to send someone to this earth, certainly the least that God can do is to let us know, I'm sending someone.
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7: Every spending decision is a spiritual decision, because our money belongs to the Lord. Psalm 127 verse 1 says, quote, unless the Lord builds the house, those who build it labor in vain, end quote. And that includes our financial decisions. 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In Appendix C of Beloved and Blessed, I've listed possible budget items. If you identify which expenses apply now in your budget, then you can begin to list the categories that apply to you this year. Are there any major purchases you need to factor in? Jesus offers this advice in Luke 14, 28 to 30, quote, for which of you, desiring to build a tower, does not first sit down and count the cost, whether he has enough to complete it? Otherwise, when he laid a foundation and is unable to finish, all who see it begin to mock him, saying, this man began to build and was not able to finish, end quote. Once you and your spouse have settled on the categories of expenses, designate a

monthly sum per category. Past receipts can help you set your limit. If you're newly married or even preparing for marriage, think of budget limits as educated guesses that may need adjustment. Then each month, you evaluate your budget and adjust the totals as needed. It's a work in progress, not a decree set in stone. 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Pray before you shop, even for major expenses like your wedding. For my wedding, my mom and dad clarified that the budget I had to work with was $300 for a trousseau, including my gown. If I spent it all on the dress, there would be nothing extra for extra clothes to go into marriage. So it was my choice. And then we decided to go shopping. We prayed together in the driveway and we took off. My sister Carrie was also engaged and my sister Christy was still a teenager, but both of them wanted to come with me as I shopped for a wedding gown. Mom knew that we needed to be good stewards of the money and she had the wisdom to know where to look first. So we went to JCPenney's. The bridal department actually had a rack of the last year's wedding designs. And I liked several of the styles. These were really reduced gowns. You just had to take the size as it came. And my sister Carrie said, I'll be willing to wear the same dress as long as we alter the look a little bit. I was getting married in August. She ended up getting married in December. Christy chimed in that she would love to wear the gown too eventually. So we found a beautiful gown. It was a $500 gown on sale for $75, and it worked for me if I wore ballet slippers and for Carrie if she wore heels. Christy's height was between us, so the dress length would work for her too. We found the matching veil in another store, a $100 veil on sale for $25. Split three ways. The cost of our wedding gown and veil for each of us was $33.30, and we all enjoyed wearing that gown, sharing a special tradition among us. And no one said, didn't your sister just wear that gown last year? God provides. When Scott and I got married, our money was really tight, and we had to use some of our wedding gift money for necessities. That was really hard to go out and buy, you know, a dish rack, a plastic dish rack or garbage cans with wedding cash. So what we did was we wrote down how much money we received from special relatives, intending someday to spend that amount of money on a gift with lasting value. About 10 years later, we took that sum out of our savings and purchased some china serving pieces, remembering those who had been so generous to us. You may have entered marriage used to using budgets, and you may not. You may have had to pay your way for years, or you may have had parents who funded whatever you needed, or maybe even just whatever you wanted. This can be an area of real adjustment of expectations. Establish a habit of spending only what you earn. Using a cash-only system does help control spending. And then try to distinguish, both of you, between needs and wants. Don't compare your situation to others, desiring what they have. As Jesus cautions in Luke 12:15, quote, take heed and beware of all covetousness, for a man's life does not consist in the abundance of his possessions, end quote. Self-control in spending contributes long-term to the well-being of your family. Proverbs 13:11 says, quote, wealth hastily gotten will dwindle, but he who gathers little by little will increase it, end quote. Resist all get-rich-quick schemes and instead invest wisely. Maintain liquidity for money needed in the near future. A rainy day fund of, say, 6 to 8 months living expenses. Then set long-term goals with the money you won't need for a while. Proverbs 21:5 says, quote, the plans of the diligent lead surely to abundance, but everyone who is hasty comes only to want, end quote. What about Christmas or birthday spending? You have options,
without canceling gift giving or going into debt. You can turn credit card rewards into gifts. And some credit cards' cashback programs allow you to double the rewards for gift cards, or you can cash in points for discounts. You can find items in original packaging at rummage sales and yard sales. I was with my little boys when we were yard sailing for my mom's birthday, and I had prayed. Scott did not think we could spend any more than $5. At an estate sale, I found a Lennox candy dish, and on the back it said 100. Now, I knew that was worth $100, but maybe it was only going to cost me a dollar. So I went up to the woman and I said, "Is this right? It's a dollar." And she said, that's right. And I said, okay. And I pulled out a dollar and I said to the boys, "Can you come with me to the car?" And they said, "Mommy, we just got here." And I said, "Yeah, we'll come back in a moment." And we went in the car and then I screamed because I couldn't believe that God cared enough for me to be able to have such a beautiful gift to give my mom on her birthday and well within our budget limit. Then we went back to the sale and found some items for the boys. God cares about everything. And you can re-gift, provided you don't give the gift back to the person who gave it to you. You can also create homemade gifts that require more time than they do money. And you can find great deals on the internet, saving both time and money. Now let's talk for a moment about tithing. Tithing is a budget item. We have to plan to give as a matter of obedience. We give 10% of our earnings, not gifts or inheritance, but earnings, to God. And He lets us live on 90%. Malachi 3 verses 8 and 10 has a stern warning, but also a statement of blessing, depending on how you approach tithing. Quote, "Will man rob God? Yet you are robbing me. But you say, how are we robbing you? In your tithes and offerings, bring the full tithes into the storehouse, that there may be food in my house, and thereby put me to the test, says the Lord of hosts, if I will not open the windows of heaven for you and pour down for you an overflowing blessing." End quote. One friend recently challenged her husband. She said, "Where else does God ever say, put me to the test?" And he agreed. They increased their giving to 10%, and they watched in amazement, seeing how the Lord provided for them. This is not a health and wealth gospel approach, as if you give to God and He'll make you rich. However, when we commit to honor God with our finances, He blesses our obedience. And tithing is the beginning of Christian giving. The goal is actually almsgiving, giving beyond the tithe, as Jesus talks about in Matthew 6, quote, "When you give alms, not if, but when," end quote. Can you contribute to your family's finances apart from earning a paycheck? Absolutely. You can regularly maintain your appliances and equipment, extending their usefulness. You can keep track of their warranties so that you can use the warranties as needed. You can do a property assessment and home management analysis for needed repairs and improvements, and then budget for those expenses. Or go online to find out do-it-yourself techniques and see what you can do. Over time, you can enhance the beauty and value of your home. When we needed to sell our first home, our realtor suggested we could improve our home's resale value by fixing up a little-used bathroom. This small bathroom had poorly applied stucco on the walls and woodwork painted Pepto-Bismol pink. 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Can you imagine anyone putting carpet in a bathroom? Oh, it was disgusting. 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I sanded the ceilings and the walls and repainted the walls and woodwork. I spent $75 total to do these things: pay for a simple shower repair, bought curtains for the shower and the window, and bought a remnant of linoleum. I ripped up the carpet and the padding, and then using newspaper, I made a pattern for the linoleum and cut it myself, glued it down, and caulked around the walls and toilet. When the realtor returned, she upgraded our sale price $5,000, because now we had two beautiful, usable bathrooms. And I did that for $75 in less than 2 weeks. 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
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I have saved thousands of dollars by hanging my own wallpaper, sewing my own window treatments, and experiencing this increased satisfaction due to the savings and the finished product. Moms can assist each other. One could watch the children while the other paints or wallpapers. Families can swap work in carpentry or plumbing. Just because your father's do-it-yourself move was to dial an expert does not mean you can't learn these skills yourself. And you can set a great example for your children. With all of the do-it-yourself videos and instructions via the internet, you can learn how to do so many things without having to hire a professional. When you know that you need the help, then you know it's worth the money to hire the professional. Rather than compare your home to others, choose contentment. As Hebrews 13:5 says, quote, "Keep your life free from the love of money and be content with what you have," end quote. Avoid debt. Debt mortgages the future, limiting options. Since men and women cannot enter religious life with debt, some vocations are delayed for years due to paying off loans. But many people assume that it's okay to enter marriage with debt, lots of debt. Why is that? Especially when money issues rank the highest reason for divorce. Before you acquire debt or more debt, ask some critical questions. Is the return greater than the cost? Educational debt may enable you to provide a better living for your family. Consumptive debt for furniture or appliances, on the other hand, may limit future choices. How will you repay the loan? Do both you and your spouse have peace of mind about assuming this debt after you've prayed about it? Credit cards make it possible to live beyond our means, but at a high cost. People average spending one-third more when they use a card than when they pay with cash. Do you pay your credit card bill in full every month? If so, you avoid extra charges. If, however, you feel buried by credit card debt, barely able to pay the monthly minimum, switch to cash. Cancel all of your credit cards but one needed for emergencies and focus your payments on one card at a time. Either choose the card on which you owe the least or where you're paying the highest interest. And then each month, pay off as much debt as possible. Is there someone for whom you have great respect in financial matters that you could seek his or her advice? Proverbs 11:14 says, quote, "Where there is no guidance, a people falls. But in an abundance of counselors, there is safety," end quote. Years ago, we were challenged about car debt by financial advisor Ron Blue. On a family vacation, my brother-in-law Mark brought a video series on family finances by Ron Blue and gave each one of us a workbook. Blue taught that the cheapest car to have is the one you own until the repairs cost more than its value. Our car may not look as nice as the neighbor's or hold as many people, but it is ours to use while we save toward a next car. We had saved $1,500 toward our next car when the expenses for our daughter's birth wiped out our savings. At the same time, a mechanic told us our car wouldn't last through the winter. So we prayed and we decided we would do what we could to keep our car running. If it died, we would go into debt for a car. That car made it through two more winters. When it was on its last leg, my mother-in-law spotted a van for sale in her neighborhood. We had saved $3,000 toward a next car. After a test drive, we were able to buy that van for $2,750, leaving us $250 in the bank, but owning the car debt-free. Do you barely pay off one car before you need to get a new one? It is cheaper and there is greater freedom if you can pay in full for a car instead of taking out a loan and then save toward the next car rather than continually acquiring cars on debt. The difference in cost may not be that great, but it's the difference between debt and freedom. As Proverbs 22:7 warns, quote, "The borrower is the slave of the lender," end quote. Now, what about buying a home?
There's great advice again from Ron Blue. You need not purchase a home like the one your parents currently own. Possible to purchase one of lesser quality, fix it up, and pay down the principal as much as you can so that you can build equity toward purchasing the home of your dreams. You also don't need to purchase a home before you have a child. A child can be raised in an apartment. If you want the mom to be home with the children, don't purchase a home that makes that impossible. Think before you purchase. Most likely you can't purchase a home without a mortgage. Having paid off debt improves your credit rating. Having existing debt may prohibit a mortgage. Take time to call local banks to compare kinds of mortgages that are available. Compare the rates for 15, 20, and 30-year mortgages and ask whether or not there are fees if you pay off the loan early. Ask the bank for an amortization schedule so that you know each month how much of your payment is going toward interest and how much toward principal. It can be shocking. Most of your initial mortgage payments go toward interest. But any additional money you can pay toward principal, including gifts from parents and grandparents, it will eliminate months or potentially years from your mortgage. The goal is to be completely debt-free as soon as possible. Sometimes people can pay less for a monthly mortgage than for rent, but they lack the down payment. Can you or I help someone? As Christians, can we lend to other Christians without charging interest? Historically, in Jewish, Christian, and Muslim communities, people have done this. This can be a way that you and I can honor our Lord with our finances, whether we're helping our own children with a down payment or other believers. And we can set up a repayment schedule, but not charge interest. The Proverbs 31 woman chooses contentment. She maintains calm self-possession, placing her trust in the Lord. In contrast to a fool who ignores wisdom and is destroyed, the wise woman in Proverbs 1:33 is the one who, quote, listens to me, she dwells secure and will be at ease without dread of evil, end quote. The choice she makes and the choice you and I need to make is this: will I be content or become contentious? Proverbs 21:9 and verse 19 warns, quote, it's better to live in the corner of a housetop than in a house shared with a contentious woman. It is better to live in a desert land than with a contentious and fretful woman, end quote. And St. Paul says in Philippians 4:11 and 12, quote, not that I complain of want, for I have learned in whatever state I am to be content. I know how to be abased and I know how to abound. In any and all circumstances, I have learned the secret of facing plenty and hunger, abundance and want, end quote. For the good of our marriage and family life, we need to choose contentment. In our family, grandparents helped us with a down payment on a first home, and we've been able to help our children in the same way. We've also lent a hand to projects in their home so their home can increase in value. Proverbs 31:26 says she laughs at the time to come, end quote. And we've mentioned it before, but how is that possible? Is she silly or does she take the future seriously? She knows that she doesn't know the future, but she knows the one who knows the future. And though circumstances may change, God himself does not. Malachi 3:6 says, for I, the Lord, do not change, end quote. We can also face the future because we trust the Lord with our finances. Now it's time for us to reference a question that came to us from a listener at belovedandblessed.com. My husband and I have been married for 3 years and have a one-year-old. While I was pregnant and nursing, we rarely made love. Do you have any advice for prioritizing lovemaking when the desire is not as strong for both spouses, specifically in these seasons? Or is it just us who struggle with this? We're working to prioritize our marital intimacy. Do you have advice on frequency and how to talk about it?
Thank you. And it's an anonymous question, but I know it reflects the question several people have written to us.

0: was being touched continually, and my need for physical touch and closeness isn't as great as my spouse's. Then that was even heightened by caring for a newborn. I think it's so important to, again, give beyond our natural desires because we want to communicate genuine love and care for our spouse. There are spouses that feel very sidelined when a baby comes along. And of course, it's so easy to be responsive to a baby and easier to say to a spouse, not now, I don't feel like it, I'm exhausted. And yet we need to hear the quieter but real needs of our spouse. I think it helps to actually make a commitment to how frequently you will make love. It might be, if for some couples, it actually is every night or every other night. I know another couple that the commitment was every third night. But for both parties to know this is a commitment we're making to each other for the good of each other, for the good and well-being of our marriage and family, and then prepare, plan on that, and give yourself to each other in that beautiful expression of love. You want to make sure that your spouse doesn't say in his heart, it's going to cost me my marital intimacy to have another child. That ends up setting up conflict about being open to life. So pray for each other, give yourself to each other. Let me close in a word of prayer. In the name of the Father, Son, and Holy Spirit, amen. Lord Jesus, please bless our marital unions and give us the opportunity to really share our hearts. And we pray this in the precious name of Jesus. Amen. Father, Son, and Holy Spirit, God bless you. Thank you for joining me for this episode of Beloved and Blessed. To have your questions answered on the show, please send me an email at Kimberly@belovedandblessed.com. God bless you.
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0: to make us new. 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
2: 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So please pray together with me, our EWTN Family Prayer. Today we pray for terrorists. Heavenly Father, we come to you with tears and sorrow as we witness the senseless killing of the innocent by terrorism. We know that you do not delight in the destruction of the living and have commanded us not to kill. You are the Father of all who walk this earth. Speak to the hearts of those who are plotting evil. Infuse into them love and respect for the dignity of every human person. Send your holy angels to safeguard those in danger. Amen.
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5: 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We don't always know or understand how He's working in our lives. But we can always rest assured that He is working in our lives. He will redeem us. And today's stories from Scripture show us how.
4: Hi, my name is Father Mike Schmitz, and you're listening to the Bible in a Year, where we encounter God's voice and live life through the lens of Scripture. Using the Great Adventure Bible timeline, we'll read all the way from Genesis to Revelation, discovering how the story of salvation unfolds and how we fit into that story today. The Great Adventure Bible timeline was developed by Jeff Cavins and is provided by Ascension, who produced and funded this program. It is day 280. We are only 2 days, including today, 2 days away from the end of the return and the beginning of the Maccabean revolt. Really fascinating. I think it's fascinating. We're reading today Nehemiah chapter 12, as well as the conclusion of Esther, Esther 9 through 11. We're also reading Proverbs chapter 21, verses 21 through 24. The book of Nehemiah, chapter 12, lists of priests and Levites. These are the priests and the Levites who came up with Zerubbabel, the son of Shealtiel, and Jeshua, Seraiah, Jeremiah, Ezra, Amariah, Meluch, Hattush, Shechaniah, Rechum, Meramoth, Ido, Ginathoi, Abijah, Mijamin, Maadiah, Bilgah, Shemaiah, Joyarib, Jediah, Salu, Amok, Hilkiah, Jediah. These were the chiefs of the priests and of their brethren in the days of Jeshua. And the Levites, Jeshua, Binui, Kadmiel, Sherebiah, Judah, and Mattaniah, who with his brethren was in charge of the songs of thanksgiving. And Bakbukiah and Uno, their brethren, stood opposite them in the service. And Jeshua was the father of Joachim, Joachim the father of Eliashib, Eliashib the father of Joiada, Joiada the father of Jonathan, and Jonathan the father of Jaddua. And in the days of Joachim were priests, heads of fathers' houses, of Seraiah, Mariah, of Jeremiah, Hananiah, of Ezra, Meshulam, of Amariah, Jehohanan, of Malukai, Jonathan, of Shebaniah, Joseph, of 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As for the Levites, in the days of Eliashib, Joiada, Johanan, and Jedua, there were recorded the heads of fathers' houses, also the priests until the reign of Darius the Persian. The sons of Levi, heads of fathers' houses, were written in the book of the Chronicles until the days of Johanan, the son of Eliashib. And the chiefs of the Levites, Hashabiah, Sherebiah, and Jeshua, the son of Kadmiel, with their brethren over against them, to praise and to give thanks, according to the commandment of David, the man of God, watch corresponding to watch. Mattaniah, Bakbukiah, Obadiah, Meshulam, Talman, and Akub were gatekeepers standing guard at the storehouses of the gates. These were in the days of Joiakim, the son of Jeshua, son of Josedech, and in the days of Nehemiah the governor, and of Ezra the priest, the scribe. Dedication of the Wall of Jerusalem. And at the dedication of the Wall of Jerusalem, they sought the Levites in all their places to bring them to Jerusalem to celebrate the dedication with gladness, with thanksgivings, and with singing, with cymbals, harps, and lyres. And the sons of the singers gathered together from the circuit round Jerusalem, and from the villages of the Netophathites, also from Beth Gilgal, and from the region of Geba and Asmaveth. For the singers had built for themselves villages around Jerusalem. And the priests and the Levites purified themselves, and they purified the people and the gates and the wall. Then I brought up the princes of Judah upon the wall, and appointed two great companies which gave thanks and went in procession. One went to the right upon the wall to the dung gate, and after them went Hoshaiah and half of the princes of Judah, and Azariah, Ezra, Meshulam, Judah, Benjamin, Shemaiah, and Jeremiah, and certain of the priests' sons with trumpets, Zechariah the son of Jonathan, son of Shemaiah, son of Mattaniah, son of Micaiah, son of Zakur, son of Asaph, and his kinsmen Shemaiah, Azarel, Milalai, Gilalai, Ma'ai, Nethanel, Judah, and Hanani, with the musical instruments of David the man of God. And Ezra the scribe went before them. At the fountain gate, they went up straight before them by the stairs of the city of David, at the ascent of the wall, above the house of David, to the water gate on the east. The other company of those who gave thanks went to the left, and I followed them with half of the people upon the wall, above the tower of the ovens, to the broad wall, and above the gate of Ephraim, and by the old gate, and by the fish gate, and the tower of Hananel, and the tower of the hundred, to the sheep gate. And they came to a halt at the gate of the guard. So both companies of those who gave thanks stood in the house of God, and I and half of the officials with me, and the priests Eliakim, Maasiah, Miniamin, Micaiah, Elioenai, Zechariah, and Hananiah with trumpets, and Maasiah, Shemaiah, Eleazar, Uzi, Jehohanan, Melchijah, Elam, and Ezer. And the singers sang with Jezrehiah as their leader. And they offered great sacrifices that day and rejoiced, for God had made them rejoice with great joy. The women and children also rejoiced, and the joy of Jerusalem was heard afar off. Appointments to temple responsibilities. On that day, men were appointed over the chambers for the stores, the contributions, the first fruits, and the tithes, to gather into them the portions required by the law for the priests and for the Levites according to the fields of the towns. For Judah rejoiced over the priests and the Levites who ministered. And they performed the service of their God and the service of purification, as did the singers and the gatekeepers, according to the command of David and his son Solomon. For in the days of David and Asaph of old, there was a chief of the singers, and there were songs of praise and thanksgiving to God. And all Israel, in the days of Zerubbabel and in the days of Nehemiah, gave the daily portions for the singers and the gatekeepers. And they set apart that which was for the Levites, and the Levites set apart that which was for the sons of Aaron. The Book of Esther, Chapter 9. The Destruction of the Enemies of the Jews. Now, in the 12th month, which is the month of Adar, on the 13th day of the same, when the king's command and edict were about to be executed, on the very day when the enemies of the Jews hoped to get mastery over them, but which had been changed to a day when the Jews should get mastery over their foes, the Jews gathered in their cities throughout all the provinces of King Ahasuerus to lay hands on such as sought their hurt. And no one could make a stand against them, for the fear of them had fallen upon all peoples. All the princes of the provinces and the satraps and the governors and the royal officials also helped the Jews, for the fear of Mordecai had fallen upon them. For Mordecai was great in the king's house, and his fame spread throughout all the provinces. For the man Mordecai grew more and more powerful. So the Jews struck all their enemies with the sword, slaughtering and destroying them, and did as they pleased to those who hated them.

In Susa, the capital itself, the Jews slew and destroyed 500 men, and also slew Parshandatha, and Delphon, and Aspatha, and Poratha, and Adalia, and Aridatha, and Parmashta, and Arasai, and Aradai, and Vizatha, the 10 sons of Haman, the son of Hamadatha, the enemy of the Jews. But they laid no hand on the plunder. That very day, the number of those slain in Susa, the capital, was reported to the king, and the king said to Queen Esther, "In Susa, the capital, the Jews have slain 500 men and also the 10 sons of Haman. What then have they done in the rest of the king's provinces? Now, what is your petition? It shall be granted you. And what further is your request? It shall be fulfilled." And Esther said, "If it please the king, let the Jews who are in Susa be allowed tomorrow also to do according to this day's edict, and let the 10 sons of Haman be hanged on the gallows." So the king commanded this to be done. A decree was issued in Susa, and the 10 sons of Haman were hanged. The Jews who were in Susa gathered also on the 14th day of the month of Adar, and they slew 300 men in Susa, but they laid no hands on the plunder. The Feast of Purim inaugurated. Now the other Jews who were in the king's provinces also gathered to defend their lives and got relief from their enemies, and slew 75,000 of those who hated them, but they laid no hands on the plunder. This was on the 13th day of the month of Adar, and on the 14th day they rested and made that a day of feasting and gladness. But the Jews who were in Susa gathered on the 13th day and on the 14th and rested on the 15th day, making that a day of feasting and gladness. Therefore, the Jews of the villages who live in the open towns hold the 14th day of the month of Adar as a day for gladness and feasting and holiday making, and a day on which they send choice portions to one another. And Mordecai recorded all these things and sent letters to all the Jews who were in all the provinces of King Ahasuerus, both near and far, enjoining them that they should keep the 14th day of the month Adar and also the 15th day of the same year by year, as the days on which the Jews got relief from their enemies, and as the month that had been turned for them from sorrow into gladness and from mourning into a holiday, that they should make them days of feasting and gladness, days for sending choice portions to one another and gifts to the poor. So the Jews undertook to do as they had begun, and as Mordecai had written to them. For Haman the Agagite, the son of Hamadatha, the enemy of all the Jews, had plotted against the Jews to destroy them, and had cast Pur, that is, the lot, to crush and destroy them. But when Esther came before the king, he gave orders in writing that his wicked plot, which he had devised against the Jews, should come upon his own head, and that he and his sons should be hanged on the gallows. Therefore, they called these days Purim, after the term Pur. And therefore, because of all that was written in this letter, and of what they had faced in this matter, and of what had befallen them, the Jews ordained and took it upon themselves and their descendants, and all who joined them, that without fail they would keep these 2 days according to what was written and at the time appointed every year, that these days should be remembered and kept throughout every generation, in every family, province, and city, and that these days of Purim should never fall into disuse among the Jews, nor should the commemoration of these days cease among their descendants. Then Queen Esther, the daughter of Abihail, and Mordecai the Jew, gave full written authority confirming this second letter about Purim. Letters were sent to all the Jews to the 127 provinces of the kingdom of Ahasuerus in words of peace and truth, that these days of Purim should be observed at their appointed seasons, as Mordecai the Jew and Queen Esther enjoined upon the Jews, and as they had laid down for themselves and for their descendants, with regard to their fasts and their lamenting. The command of Queen Esther fixed these practices of Purim, and it was recorded in writing. Chapter 10. Mordecai's dream fulfilled. King Ahasuerus laid tribute on the land and on the coastlands of the sea, and all the acts of his power and might, and the full account of the high honor of Mordecai to which the king advanced him, are they not written in the book of Chronicles of the kings of Media and Persia? For Mordecai the Jew was next in rank to King Ahasuerus, and he was great among the Jews and popular with the multitude of his brethren. For he sought the welfare of his people and spoke peace to all his people. Chapter 10. And Mordecai said, "These things have come from God. For I remember the dream that I had concerning these matters, and none of them has failed to be fulfilled. The tiny spring which became a river, and there was light and the sun and abundant water. The river is Esther, whom the king married and made queen. The 2 dragons are Haman and myself. The nations are those that gathered to destroy the name of the Jews. And my nation, this is Israel, who cried out to God and were saved.
The Lord has saved his people. The Lord has delivered us from all these evils. God has done great signs and wonders which have not occurred among the nations. For this purpose, he made two lots, one for the people of God and one for all the nations. And these two lots came to the hour and moment and day of decision before God and among all the nations. And God remembered his people and vindicated his inheritance. So they will observe these days in the month of Adar, on the 14th and 15th of that month, with an assembly and joy and gladness before God, from generation to generation, forever among his people Israel. Chapter 11, Postscript. In the fourth year of the reign of Ptolemy and Cleopatra, Dositheus, who said that he was a priest and a Levite, and Ptolemy his son, brought to Egypt the preceding letter of Purim, which they said was genuine, and had been translated by Lysimachus, the son of Ptolemy, one of the residents of Jerusalem. The Book of Proverbs, chapter 21, verses 21 through 24. He who pursues righteousness and kindness will find life and honor. A wise man scales the city of the mighty and brings down the stronghold in which they trust. He who keeps his mouth and his tongue keeps himself out of trouble. Scoffer is the name of the proud, haughty man who acts with arrogant pride. Father in heaven, we give you praise. We thank you so much for your word. Thank you so much for the history, the stories of your presence and your action among the people that you've chosen, the people that you love, the people you've covenanted yourself with. We ask you to please send your Holy Spirit upon us in our lives so that we can know that you have chosen us, that you fight for us, and that you've covenanted yourself to us and us to you. Help us always live as your children, because you always will be our Father in time and in eternity. We thank you and we praise you in Jesus' name. Amen. In the name of the Father and of the Son and of the Holy Spirit. Amen. Okay, so a couple of things. One, we concluded Esther, obviously. So let's go maybe a little reverse. So the Feast of Purim is a feast that is continued to be celebrated today. There are a lot of customs that are associated with Purim, kind of like, I mean, here's a weak analogy. The weak analogy is Christmas, or even say All Hallows Eve. So Christmas, clearly it's about the birth of Jesus. That is the point. And the reason why we give gifts is because of the Magi who brought gifts. And so we give gifts, and then it gets kind of distorted a little bit, like, oh yeah, we still give gifts because of the Magi. Sure. But you know, we can easily forget that. Or even like All Hallows Eve or Halloween, right? That day before All Saints Day can oftentimes in our world or our cult, in different cultures, can take on a different form, right? So rather than people commemorating the saints, there is this idea that evil spirits roam around the world during that time. So you put a jack-o'-lantern in your front of your house and it wards off the blah, blah, blah, you know, et cetera. So basically what starts out as something good kind of gets distorted, even though the kernel is still there, right? The little that seed is still there. So Purim, I mean, has not been as distorted as Halloween or has not been as distorted as Christmas has, but they have a lot of customs. If you want to take a look at some of the customs of Purim, which is, again, as I said, still celebrated around the world by the Jewish people, you can look at some of those customs. It's really fascinating, I think. Anyways, that's all I'm going to say about that, other than the fact that, gosh, you can imagine the number of Jewish people who would have commemorated, who would look to the book of Esther, especially throughout the course of the last 2,000 years. I mean, this is, you know, 500 years plus or so, give or take, before the time of Jesus. And you'd imagine that there were many Jews who would look to the number of times when nations of the world or kingdoms of the world sought to eliminate Jews from the face of the earth. I guess it's not a stretch to point out the Holocaust during World War II, or the Shoah, I guess is probably a better way to say it, since we know the Holocaust is actually a sacrifice to God, a full burnt offering to God. And so when we use the term Holocaust, there are many Jews who don't like the term Holocaust because of the fact that in the scriptures we've been reading, Holocaust is a good thing, right? Holocaust is a completely burnt offering to God, to the Lord. So Shoah is, you know, kind of the preferred term in many circles. We have that. We have the Shoah, right? And during World War II, you can imagine how many Jews would look to Queen Esther and look to the story of Esther as, yeah, this is the same story, that here we are once again back at this place where we're hated because we belong to the Lord. We're hated because we belong to the Lord God himself. Of course, in this story, at the end of this story, the Jews are able to, in Esther, you know, 9 and following, the Jews are able to take vengeance upon those who had sought to kill them. It's interesting, though, because
even in the midst of this, I mean, gosh, how many times have we read stories in the Old Testament here where there's a lot of violence? There's so much violence. There's so much killing. There's so much death. There's so much destruction. And it can really give us a lot of, give us pause in many ways. In the book of Esther, even in the book of Esther, even while the Jews took vengeance, right, which defending themselves, they killed a lot of people, it reveals that they also showed restraint. Let me say that. It says a couple times that, yep, they slew 300 men in Susa, they slew 500 men the day before, and then 75,000, I believe, around the surrounding villages, but they took no plunder. Yep, they were willing to kill those who were seeking to kill their lives, to end their lives, but they didn't plunder them. And that reveals something very core. And that core thing is, here is the self-defense of the Jews on this, what has now come the Feast of Purim. But they didn't go beyond merely defending themselves. They didn't go beyond merely taking vengeance or establishing justice, essentially, fighting back. They didn't also plunder those that they killed. And I think that in a broken story, in a broken world, that shows a ray of hope, right? It shows a ray of justice. It shows a ray of mercy, even. Because they were given permission to plunder, but they didn't. And I think that's significant. Let's go back to Nehemiah and Esther, both of the stories. Because we're coming to an end to Nehemiah. Tomorrow is the end of Nehemiah. We'll also read the prophet Malachi tomorrow, or Malachi is how many people say that. I'm going to say Malachi, though, because that's the one I'm familiar with. But you have this story. I mean, where are we? Remember where we've come from. We journeyed with Abraham. I mean, we started even before Abraham. We started with Adam and Eve. And then we went through Abraham, and God is promising Abram, right? That he would have a kingdom. He would be the father of so many children, like the stars of the sky, the sand on the seashore. He would have land. And as that grew, you know, Abraham and Isaac and Jacob, and then you have Joseph, the son who goes to Egypt, and they all go to Egypt and they're enslaved and they get set free by God through Moses and Aaron and all the establishment of the covenant, you know, the tabernacle in the wilderness, and they finally cross the promised land, and there's the conquest of Joshua, and there's a book of Judges because they don't have a king. They're doing what was right in their own eyes. And they have Samuel who anoints King Saul. And then after Saul is David, this whole story, and then the divided kingdom, you know, Solomon, then the divided kingdom. And then the Assyrians come in, and then the Babylonians come in, and then the Persians come in. And now here they are, they're back in their homeland, right? They're back in the Holy Land. And not Esther, but, you know, in the meantime, here's Nehemiah and Ezra, Zerubbabel. And day after tomorrow, we're going to have the Greeks come in the reign of the Maccabean Revolt, or the time of the Maccabean Revolt. And we realize that God has still made a promise. God has still made a promise that he would make of the descendants of Abraham a great nation. But you can imagine, for hundreds of years, the kingdom has been divided. The kingdom has been annihilated. The people of God for 70 years were exiled, and now they're still under rule of others, not only the Babylonians and the Persians, Persian-Median Empire, right? And then also now, coming up day after tomorrow, the Greeks, and then the Romans. And you think, God, how are you going to set them free? How are you going to fulfill these promises that you made to Abraham and to Isaac and to Jacob? You can imagine the waiting, and how the waiting would be so difficult. Because how are you going to do it, God? How in the world are you going to do this? How are you going to make things right? How in the world are you going to bring the kingdom to this earth? And, you know, we know the end. We know the answer. But it's so good for us in this moment to pause and to realize, here's how far we've come for the last 280 days. But here's how far the Jewish people have come for hundreds and hundreds, almost by this point, 2,000 years. And waiting and trusting and walking and working and worshiping and doing this all in faith, not knowing how God is going to do it, but knowing that God is going to do it. That's so important for us, because in our lives, we don't know how God is going to be with us. We don't know how God is going to redeem us. We don't know how God is going to save us, but we know that he is. We know that he is going to save us. He is going to redeem us. He is going to fight for us. And we have faith because of our ancestors, our forefathers, because we've been, as Christians, been grafted onto the tree of the people of the covenant, the Jewish people. And so we know that God has been faithful to them, and he is faithful. And he will be faithful to us as well. In the meantime, we pray for, I mean, he's still faithful right now in the meantime, but we pray for each other. I'm praying for you. Please pray for me. My name is Father Mike. I cannot wait to see you tomorrow. God bless.

0: That was day 280 of Bible in a Year with Father Mike Schmitz. And now we'd like to share audio from a video called Father Mike's Autobiography with Father Mike from the Ascension Presents YouTube channel.
1: Hi, my name's Father Mike Schmitz, and this is Ascension Presents. So I've taken a crack at trying to write lately these days. So I've written or contributed to a couple different books. There's one called Don't Be Afraid to Say Yes to God. Basically, it's a collection of some sayings from Pope Francis, and I wrote a little stuff contributed to that by the Word Among Us Press. I also wrote a book called Made for Love that's out by Ignatius Press. It's about the Catholic Church and same-sex attraction. And I've contributed to a couple of other different books, which is like, well, whatever, you know, because, well, no, not whatever. You work hard at it. But what you probably don't know is that I also have an autobiography, but it's an autobiography that I'm not quite as proud of. And so do you. Years ago, Archbishop Fulton Sheen, he pointed out the autobiography that I've written and the autobiography that you've written. And this is it. This is, I've written books, but this is the autobiography. This is the story of my life right here. And unfortunately, I've written this story. And I'm guessing you've written this story. That when I look at this, I see, yep, that's me. I wrote that. For example, when I look at Jesus in the crown with it wearing a crown of thorns, I realize that I wrote that every time that I've chosen myself, my pride, wanting to be set above others, placing myself before God, wanting to be noticed, wanting to be recognized. And I crowned Jesus with a crown of thorns. He's the one who's the king. And I wrote this. As often as I see the beaten lips of Christ and as people punched him, think of all the times that I either, you know, sneered my lips at somebody, looking at them with less than honor, less than dignity, and just kind of looked at them with contempt. Or all the times that I think of Christ, imagine him getting punched in the face and him biting through his tongue. And think of all the times that I've said things against other people that never needed to be said, all the gossip that I've uttered, the times I may have taken the name of the Lord in vain, and Christ's teeth going through his tongue as someone punches him. I did that. I wrote that in here. As his hands are nailed to the cross, that's every time that I, or maybe you, reached out to take something that didn't belong to me. That's part of my story. As Jesus' arms are dislocated on the cross, I think of all the times that I turned away from someone else when I was asked to carry their burden, asked to help them, and I just said, no, I have other things to do. And I see that in his shoulders dislocated. I see the spit dripping off of his head. People spat upon him. And I think of all the people, all the times I may have heard of someone else's plight, but I've chosen to treat them not as a child of God, but as less than someone I would even spit on. I did that. I wrote that into this story. I think of Jesus' feet nailed to the cross. And all the times when I said, no, I'm going to go where I want to go. I'm going to do what I want to do. I'm going to walk where I want to walk. And in that, I nailed Christ's feet to the cross. I think of Jesus stripped naked on the cross. Because we know this, right? We know that the loincloth that Jesus has on, that's not historically accurate. That's for our sake, not for his. He was stripped naked on the cross. All the times when you or I have looked at someone else with lust and just taken with our eyes, or maybe even with our actions. I wrote that into this. That's my autobiography. That's part of my story. So this is my autobiography. And this is your autobiography. And I hold up this, you know, autobiography. It's a sign of my shame. It really is. It's a sign of my shame. This is what I'm ashamed of because I did this. But God did something so amazing. Like Jesus did something so amazing that he was able to transform the sign of our shame to become a symbol of our hope. That's what something Father Dave Pavanka once said. That Jesus was able to transform the sign of our shame into the symbol of our hope. That my autobiography, your autobiography, that is so, so embarrassing. It's so, I don't want this to be my life. But what Jesus has done on Good Friday is he, and Holy Saturday and Easter Sunday, is he transformed all these signs of my shame, all these signs of my

0: sin, all these signs of my weakness, and he transformed it into a sign of our hope, that we recognize that yes, I've done all those things, but none of those things could stop his unstoppable love. None of those things could stop his unstoppable love for me or for you. So I look at this, and this hangs in my bedroom. I look at it all the time, and I walk by it all the time, and I say, that's a sign of my shame, but it's a symbol of my hope. It's a symbol of your hope. This is my autobiography. This is your autobiography. But through the love of God, the unstoppable love of God, he is the shame bearer. And he's transformed the sign of my shame and your shame to become the symbol of our hope. And I hate it, but I love it because I need it. Something to reflect on this Holy Week as we pray with Jesus and his way at the cross, as we walk with Jesus, as he transforms our shameful autobiography into his glorious story.
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1: 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If we act in ways not worthy of the name of Christ, we can possibly be guilty of blaspheming his name. Father Mike today encourages us to think about ways where we're not living up to his example.
3: Hi, my name is Father Mike Schmitz, and you're listening to the Catechism in a Year, where we encounter God's plan of sheer goodness for us, revealed in Scripture and passed down through the tradition of the Catholic faith. The Catechism in a Year is provided by Ascension, who produced and funded this program. In 365 days, we'll read through the Catechism of the Catholic Church, discovering our identity in God's family as we journey together toward our heavenly home. This is day 280. We're reading paragraphs 2156 to 2167. There's some nuggets in there. Now, again, we're finishing Commandment 2, second commandment today. Tomorrow we'll launch into the third commandment. But today we're finishing up the name of the Lord is holy, and that we must never take the name of the Lord in vain. But this is going to be one of those things where as we're reading through the commandments, you're going to be struck by the fact that the catechism has put so much thought and so much prayer into these commandments that there may be some new aspects to the commandments that you've never considered in the past. And this is one of them. Today we're going to talk about here under the umbrella of the second commandment, you shall not take the name of the Lord your God in vain. We're going to talk about what it is to bear the Christian name, to bear the name Christ, that when you're baptized in the name of the Father and of the Son and of the Holy Spirit. And so in baptism, the Lord's name sanctifies us, and the Christian receives his name in the church. Therefore, we actually can lift up the Christian name, the name of God, by living the way he's called us to live. We can also, in some ways, like defame, right, or blaspheme the name of Christian by the way we live. And that's one of the key things. You know, so often we can look at our lives, and we talked about this so many times. There are such things as personal sins, but no such thing as a private sin. That here we have personal sins. Yes, but since I bear the name of Christ, you bear the name of Christ if you're a Christian, then no sin we have is private. There's a personal aspect to every sin, but there's also this communal aspect to every sin. Because we bear the name of Christian, we're called to live in a certain way. And when we don't live that way, there's scandal, right? There's the sin of, in some ways even, going so far as to say, blaspheming against the name of God himself. So as we launch into that and looking at some nuggets at the end of this, just keep that in mind. Let's pray and ask our Father to sanctify his name in our lives, that his name may be glorified in how we live. As we pray, Father in heaven, we give you thanks. In the name of your Son, we ask you, please send your Holy Spirit upon us in this moment. Send your Holy Spirit so that every action of ours, every word we speak, even every thought that passes through our minds glorifies your name. That every thought, word, and action reveals you and reveals the truth of your name, the truth of your identity, the truth of your goodness, your strength, your power, your justice to this world. Help us to never obscure your name by how we live, but help us to reveal your name by how we live, how we speak, and even how we think. In Jesus' name we pray. In the name of the Father, and of the Son, and of the Holy Spirit. Amen. It is day 280. We are reading paragraphs 2156 to 2167. The Christian name. The sacrament of baptism is conferred in the name of the Father, and of the Son, and of the Holy Spirit. In baptism, the Lord's name sanctifies man, and the Christian receives his name in the church. This can be the name of a saint, that is, of a disciple who has lived a life of exemplary fidelity to the Lord. The patron saint provides a model of charity. We are assured of his intercession. The baptismal name can also express a Christian mystery or Christian virtue. The Code of Canon Law states, parents, sponsors, and the pastor are to see that a name is not given which is foreign to Christian sentiment. The Christian begins his day, his prayers, and his activities with the sign of the cross. In the name of the Father, and of the Son, and of the Holy Spirit, amen. The baptized person dedicates the day to the glory of God and calls on the Savior's grace, which lets him act in the Spirit as a child of the Father. The sign of the cross strengthens us in temptations and difficulties. God calls each one by name. Everyone's name is sacred. The name is the icon of the person. It demands respect as a sign of the dignity of the one who bears it. The name one receives is a name for eternity. In the kingdom, the mysterious and unique character of each person marked with God's name will shine forth in splendor. As the book of Revelation states, "To him who conquers, I will give a white stone with a new name written on the stone, which no one knows except him who receives it." The book of Revelation further states, "Then I looked, and lo, on Mount Zion stood the Lamb, and with him 144,000 who had his name and his Father's name written on their foreheads." In brief, O Lord, our Lord, how majestic is your name in all the earth. The second commandment enjoins respect for the Lord's name. The name of the Lord is holy. The second commandment forbids every improper use of God's name. Blasphemy is the use of the name of God, of Jesus Christ, of the Virgin Mary, and of the saints in an offensive way. False oaths call on God to be witness to a lie. Perjury is a grave offense against the Lord, who is always faithful to his promises. St. Ignatius of Loyola stated, "Do not swear whether by the Creator or any creature, except truthfully, of necessity, and with reverence." In baptism, the Christian receives his name in the church. Parents, godparents, and the pastor are to see that he be given a Christian name. The patron saint provides a model of charity and the assurance of his prayer. The Christian begins his prayers and activities with the sign of the cross. In the name of the Father, and of the Son, and of the Holy Spirit, amen. God calls each one by name. All right, there we have it. Paragraphs 2156 to the nuggets at the end of 2167. The Christian name, man, it's just incredible. Again, 2156 highlights the fact that in baptism, the sacrament is conferred in the name of the Father, and of the Son, and the Holy Spirit. Think about this. Once again, an oath is calling upon the Lord, God, is taking God's name to bear witness to one's actions, to bear witness to what one says, right? And yet, think about this. At the beginning of every one of our prayers, how do we begin our prayers? How do we begin the Mass? How do we begin every sacrament? We begin in the name of the Father, and of the Son, and of the Holy Spirit. Which is to say, in a certain sense, again, keep this loosely, in a certain sense,

virtually every prayer that we pray is connected to oaths, right? It's connected to that. I'm calling upon God to bear witness to what I'm about to do. So even when you sit down to pray, like your before meal prayer, the bless us, the Lord, and these thy gifts, if that's what you pray, we begin by praying in the name of the Father and of the Son and of the Holy Spirit, asking God himself to bear witness to what we're about to do. Isn't that incredible? It's just like so often we just race past this and we don't even realize that, wait a second, when I pray in the name of the Father and of the Son and of the Holy Spirit, I'm calling upon God himself to bear witness to what I'm about to do and to even to bless what I'm about to do. I mean, the Eucharist itself, I mean, is a covenant meal, right? It renews the covenant every time we enter into this. And how does it do that? Well, partly because we're invoking the Lord's name. There's a covenant oath that's involved at every Mass. It's just really remarkable. It's so cool, incredible. In baptism, God's name, the name of Jesus Christ, sanctifies the human person. And the Christian receives their name in the church. Now, what this Catechism 2156 is highlighting when it says the Christian receives his name in the church is there's a tradition, and it might be going on still. I know it happened in the 2000-year history of the church where someone would have their given name, right? The name that they were born with. And that name could be, like, say someone's name was Mars after the god of war. And yet when they became a Christian, they were given a Christian name, a name that was associated either with the old covenant or the new covenant. So Mars could be a name that would then they'd be baptized as Mark, or you might be given the name Venus or Aphrodite. And then when you're baptized as Sarah or Elizabeth, Mary, or another variation of the name of Mary. And so that's a common practice that's happens throughout the world and has happened throughout history. You've even heard the phrase, this is my Christian name. My Christian name is such and such. And they don't just mean, oh, this is my first name, but they truly mean, this is the name by which you were baptized. This is the name that was given to you at your baptism. Now, oftentimes we experience this at our birth, essentially when our parents name us. If our parents are Christian, if our parents are Catholic, there is this, I don't just want to say tradition in the sense of like, oh, it's a custom. But here, paragraph 2156 indicates this is actually what you are to do, meaning not just a custom, but in some ways, a certain kind of, this is a deeper custom than just kind of a slight tradition, but a larger tradition in the church that meaning, hey, parents, you ought to do this. That sounds more along the lines of a should than anything else, is that when you're born, when you're baptized, you should be baptized with the name of a saint, that is, of a disciple who has lived a life of exemplary fidelity to the Lord. Why? Because that patron saint now is your patron. That and it provides a model of charity. We're assured of his or her intercession. This is so important. You can also express a Christian mystery or Christian virtue, like this person's named Hope or she's named Faith, that kind of situation. Parents, sponsors, and the pastor are to see that a name is not given which is foreign to Christian sentiment. So that's very important. So parents and godparents, parents and sponsor, right? And the pastor, if a child was presented to baptism whose name was Lucifer, that would be contrary to Christian sentiment, right? Or if they were named Satan, that would be contrary to Christian sentiment. That might go without saying, but that's what that means. That's one of the things it means in paragraph 2156. Now, 2157 highlights the fact that the Christian begins his day, his prayers, and his activities with the sign of the cross, basically sanctifying. Remember how way back when we talked about how lay people, you sanctify every moment, every hour of the day by going into the world, bearing the name of Christian. So by the fact that you're bearing the name of Christ and the power of the Holy Spirit into your work, into your family, wherever you are, you're sanctifying that day. And so, of course, it makes sense that we would do that like we begin our prayers, as we talked about just a second ago. We do that in the name of the Father and of the Son and of the Holy Spirit. It goes on to say, the baptized person dedicates the day to the glory of God and calls on the Savior's grace, which lets him act in the Spirit as a child of the Father. So keep this in mind. I don't know how many of you make a morning offering, but I recommend it wholeheartedly to make a morning offering. Every single morning, literally the very first thing I do, I hit the alarm. And then the very first prayer is this morning offering. It's an offering just saying, oh my Jesus, through the Immaculate Heart of Mary, I offer to you all my prayers, works, sufferings, and joys of this day, in union with the holy sacrifice of the Mass said throughout the world, for all the intentions of your most sacred heart, for the conversion of sinners, reparation of sins, reunion of all Christians, and for the intentions of the Holy Father, our Pope. That's the prayer. Every morning, that's how I begin my day. Now, you might not remember all those words. I recommend that you write them down then and look them up and pray those at the beginning of the day. I have a friend, his morning offering though, he's like, you know what? I could remember that. I could memorize it. But sometimes they get

0: too confused in all the words. So he says what he does. His morning offering is the words, "Bless us, O Lord, and these thy gifts, which we are about to receive from thy bounty through Christ our Lord. Amen." And I say, he's like, you don't mention food in that at all. It's your pre-meal prayer for a lot of Catholics. But food isn't mentioned. It's just, "Bless us, O Lord, and these thy gifts." Well, the whole day is God's gifts. And so that's his morning offering. But I recommend that every one of us takes a moment at the beginning of our day and just offer that day to the Lord. The last sentence in 2157 says, "The sign of the cross strengthens us in temptations and difficulties." And that's so important. At any given moment, if you are facing temptation, to simply make the sign of the cross and say, "In the name of the Father and of the Son and of the Holy Spirit, I'm just encouraging you." So often, this is the battle. The battle is not just simply, will I do the sin or not? The battle is, am I willing to shut down the temptation? Like, I'm honestly, just think about yourself and myself. I think about myself and ask, how many times would I rather kind of fiddle with temptation, right? Kind of play with temptation. I'm not going to shut the door completely and lock it and bolt it. I'm just going to kind of let it be outside the door, and maybe there's a crack in the door, and I don't want it to get in, but I'm also not willing to really stamp it out. By making the sign of the cross, what you're saying is, I'm locking this door. I am shutting this door. I'm bolting this door, and temptation has no space. I'm not going to mess around with temptation. I'm not going to play with temptation. I am putting a stop even to the temptation to sin. I invite every one of us to do this. Too many of us, I think, and maybe I'm just speaking for myself, but too many of us kind of just, again, I don't want it inside, but I'm also not willing to lock it outside. But when we make that sign of the cross, you know, worship, that's an act of prayer, right? It's an act of worship. It's an act of, in some ways, adoration, to call on the Lord's name and make that sign of the cross. We are shutting the door. We're locking the door. We're bolting the door. And I invite all of us to do that. I love the fact that paragraph 2158 says, "God called each one by name, and everyone's name is sacred." Isn't that incredible? Your name is sacred because the name is the icon of the person. It demands respect as a sign of the dignity of the one who bears it. So your name has the dignity because of you, because you're bearing that name. It has a dignity. And the name that you receive from the Lord is a name for eternity. I love this. Highlights Revelation chapter 2, verse 17 says, "To him who conquers," like to the one who makes it through this life and enters into heaven, "I will give him a white stone with a new name written on the stone, which no one knows except him who receives it." I see this as an image of God's unique love for you. How many times in the course of our lives we say, okay, I mean, I know God loves me, but God loves everybody. God loves everyone. And so how special is God's love for me when he loves everyone, and he loves everyone infinitely? And yet here in Revelation 2, verse 17, there's this line that indicates, wait a second, there is a name that it's your name, that ultimately only you and God will know this name. I interpret that as meaning, not only does God love you infinitely, he loves you infinitely uniquely. God loves you infinitely. He also loves you infinitely uniquely. There's a name. He knows you in a way he knows no one else. And you're going to have a relationship with him that he has with no one else. You're going to have a relationship with God that he has with no one else. And he'll have a relationship with you that he has with no one else. And there is something about that. And it's summed up in the fact that to the one who conquers, I'll give him white stone with a new name written on the stone, which no one knows except him who receives it. I just think there's something so powerful about that. It's just amazing. And it highlights the fact that God loves you already, and he will love you for eternity with the love that is infinite and infinitely unique. I think that's amazing. So, man, I hope we make it. I hope we make it to that eternity with him and not eternity separated from him. For that, let's pray for each other. I'm praying for you. Please pray for me. My name is Father Mike. I cannot wait to see you tomorrow. God bless.
1: That was day 280 of Catechism in a Year with Father Mike Schmitz. And now we'd like to share audio from a video called "Straightforward Career and Job Advice" with Father Mike from the Ascension Presents YouTube channel.
2: Hi, my name is Father Mike Schmitz, and this is Ascension Presents. So since I live and work on a college campus, a lot of times I'm talking with young people who are trying to figure out, okay, what's the work I'm going to do for the rest of my life? What's the job I'm going to have for the rest of my life? Because I want to make sure that I choose the exact right job that kind of, like, you know, is meaningful and fulfills me. And I get that. I totally understand, like, the desire for that. And I totally understand the longing for, like, I don't want to waste my life at a job that doesn't mean anything. But in order to approach this the right way, I think we have

go back to the beginning and say, ask the question, what is God's plan for work? Because a lot of times we can see work as being one of those things that either is to be avoided at all costs, or it's the thing that like is going to give me meaning, is going to give me fulfillment. So what's God's plan for work? If we go back to the book of Genesis, we recognize the first offer right off the bat that God himself is a worker, that God himself is a laborer, that God creates. Now, in other cultures, other religions, they would say, no, God doesn't do that. That's beneath God. But in scripture, God creates. He reveals that he is a worker. And then he makes man and woman in his own image and likeness. And when God places Adam in the garden, he puts him in the garden to go to work. Puts him in the garden to cultivate and to care for it, to work the garden. And so we recognize that actually God's original plan for us as human beings in his image and likeness is labor. That God makes us in the garden. He actually reveals that God makes us for labor, for leisure, and for love. Because he makes us for labor, puts us in the garden, now cultivate and care for it. Makes us for leisure, like on the seventh day, God rests and calls us to enter into rest as well. And makes us for love. Adam and Eve in the garden. God is love and his very nature is love. And he made us in his image and likeness, which means he made us for love as well. So God makes us for these three things, labor, leisure, and love. And so we recognize that when we labor, we're participating in God's identity, his nature. When we enter to rest, we're sharing in his identity, his nature. And when we love, we're participating and sharing in his very nature, his very identity. The problem, of course, is that the story didn't end in Genesis chapter 2. It goes on to Genesis chapter 3. And in Genesis chapter 3, brokenness entered into the world, right? The sin entered into the world. And now, because of sin, we experience those three things, leisure, labor, and love, in a way they weren't intended to be. We experience love oftentimes as lust or as use. We experience leisure either in terms of like we just absolutely collapse, or we experience leisure in this way that just doesn't unite us to bring us to other people, but we fold in on ourselves and just kind of like live for ourselves. And we experience labor in either one of two ways. Either labor is now a curse and it's a burden that we just need to kind of suck up and do, or we experience labor as the thing that gives me my identity. It's the thing that gives me meaning. It's the thing that's supposed to fulfill me. That's what we look to it for, right? So some of us say like, labor is the last thing I want to do. Or we say that labor is the only thing I possibly could do that gives my life meaning. Now, we have to understand, both of those are getting it wrong. Because yes, while labor is difficult, and in fact, it's even in Genesis 3, God says, by the sweat of your brow, you will toil amidst the thorns and thistles. Another video on that later. So there is a burden that's associated with it, but it's not just a burden. Because why? Because you remain, and I remain, in the image and likeness of God. So when we work, it's not merely a burden. There's no such thing as work that's merely drudgery or merely toil. That's merely the curse. Why? Because every act of work has dignity. Every act of work has dignity. Whether you're someone who like does brain surgery or heart, lung surgery on children, or you're someone who like sorts files all day. Whether you're someone who is building a rocket ship to go to Mars and advance our space exploration, or there's someone who pounds nails into shingles on a roof all day. Like you might say that, well, one's better than the other. No, they all have meaning. They all have dignity. Why? John Paul II says, because work is an inherently a human act. Work has dignity because you are doing it. And you as a human being have dignity. That means that when you do it, when you act, when you work, you're doing what? You're imaging God in this world. Remember God, he's a worker. And so when you do work, you are imaging him. That's one of the reasons why all work has meaning. All work is not merely toil. It's not merely drudgery. It actually also has meaning because you're doing it. All work is a human act. Even if it's something that could be done by a monkey or something that could be done by a robot, when you do it, the very quality of it completely changes and it becomes something with meaning and dignity. Now, not only that, it also, my guess is you're going to get paid for your work. And that's an interesting thing too, is sometimes I talk to students who are like, well, I don't want to do that job because like it doesn't fulfill me. It doesn't have meaning. It doesn't have purpose. Well, one of the purposes of a work is to get you paid so you can go on living, right? Because the goal of life is not work. The goal of life is living.

0: of work has dignity because of the fact it's a human act and because of the fact that you're probably getting paid so that you can go and live. There's one more thing about work. When God placed Adam in the garden, he placed him in the garden to cultivate and care for it. The word that is used to serve or to work the soil, to work the garden, is the same word later on in the Old Testament that is used of the priests who work or serve in the temple. So now our work takes on this cosmic appreciation as well. Not only do we participate in the kind of the very labor of the Lord, but also any work, when offered to God, can also become an act of worship. It is not your identity. It's not meant to fulfill you, but it is your way of being able to say, Lord, I offer this to you in cosmic service, in cosmic worship. My work can be offered to God as worship. So can yours. For all of us here at Ascension Presents, my name is Father Mike. God bless.
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0: wounds of their past and help them to trust in your perfect plan for men and women. 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Amen.
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0: Hello and welcome to Catholic Answers Live. Joe Heschmeyer here. Our topic, why aren't you Catholic? And we're going to get right into it. No need to talk about our shirts. I'm wearing a nicer shirt than Joe. Finally, first time in months since that I'm wearing a better shirt than Joe. I won today, Joe.
1: I think you might have.
0: Welcome. Joe Heschmeyer, apologist here at Catholic Answers, speaker, gets out there and debates with folks. He's a podcaster and the author of wonderful books, including two that are very, very popular, The Eucharist is Really Jesus and The Early Church Was the Catholic Church. I'm not to say that all his books aren't popular. They are, but those two, we take a lot of interest in those. And why aren't you Catholic? Only two lines open. We're like a minute into this thing, and we've got every line full except for two. So if you're not a Catholic and you'd like to tell us why, 888-318-7884. Because all those lines are full, Joe, I'm just going to go past the chit-chat and right to the phones. What do you think?
1: That sounds great to me.
0: We're going to Tupelo, Mississippi. They got honey there. They got honey in Tupelo.
1: You tried so hard.
0: Adam, hi. Welcome. Why aren't you Catholic?
2: Okay, so this was a mistake on my part. I thought this was an ask me anything, so I'm actually in the process. I'm in OCIA right now.
0: All right, hang on.
1: Count.
0: I'm going to change it. Ask me anything, our topic today at Catholic Answers Live. Now it works, Adam. We fixed that.
2: Okay, so I did talk to y'all a few weeks ago. I kind of wanted to give you an update on that. I got the books that you sent me. I appreciate those.
0: What did we send you?
2: Me and my wife. You sent me Pope Peter and The Eucharist is Really Jesus.
0: Oh, very good. Very good. And you're becoming Catholic. So those must be really good books. A few weeks ago we sent them and you're...
2: I was already well on my way.
0: Okay. All right.
2: Me and my wife both started OCIA. So
0: beautiful.
2: Thank y'all for that.
0: Yeah. Thanks for telling us.
2: I did have a question for you, Joe, if you have just a minute. It's kind of a long-winded
1: question. I've got 2 hours.
2: Give me a second. It won't take that long, fortunately for everyone else. So let me ask you this. So I know you're not a Protestant convert, so this may be, you may not be able to answer it to the effect that I want. But is it normal going through this process to, I don't know, really, like, I've been raised Protestant my whole life. Never known anything different. Obviously, coming into contact with the church as a child and on through my adult years, is it normal for anxiety and almost doubt to like, is this really true? Am I figuring everything out right now and I just missed it for the last 33 years of my life, or am I the one that's crazy?
1: Yes, that is perfectly normal. That is, I mean, think about it this way. If you decided you need to make some other major life change, you needed to quit your job, move across the country, start a whole new job, you would probably, and you were convinced God is calling me to that. You'd probably have some moments while you're packing where you just wanted to stop and say, I mean, are you sure? Are you sure you got that right? Because this is a big move. And so it is very normal. It's very natural for that voice of, are you sure about that, to kind of sound in the back of your mind? And that's not anything you need to be alarmed by. There's this famous passage that St. John Henry Newman has in a work called the Apologia Pro Sua Vita. And he just says 10,000 difficulties do not make one doubt. And he gives the example, like, if you're trying to figure out a math problem, you might struggle through it. But that doesn't mean that you doubt that there is an answer to the math problem. You're just trying to figure it out. So you might have a lot of difficulties, but that doesn't mean you're disbelieving.

0: And so you can have the same thing where you're like, I don't really know how all of this works. I don't really know what to make of this doctrine and all of that. But it falls short of an actual statement of disbelief. You're not saying, I think the church is wrong on this. I deny it. So we use doubt in two different senses, where you can have a certain voice of uncertainty in yourself. And then you can have a statement that, like, you don't believe in what the church is telling you is true, or what the gospels tell you is true. The first kind is normal. It's natural. And for some personality types, it's almost unavoidable. You can have that voice of self-critique, that voice that kind of undermines your confidence, and you just persevere in the face of it. The other kind of thing is the kind of doubt that we talk about in a moral sense, where you actually believe that the church is wrong, or you actually believe that Jesus is wrong. That's the morally significant kind of doubt. The sort of insecurity that's very normal to have embarking on a new thing, where you feel a little nervous, a little anxious, you know, first day of school jitters, first day of a new job, first date. It's normal to have a sense of like, whew, I'm a little, you know, this is all novel. This is all unfamiliar. Does that make sense? Does that relate to maybe your own life experience?
1: Yeah, it actually does. I mean, and like I said, I think it kind of stems from the systemic way that obviously I live here in the South. I mean, I think we all understand what the South is when it comes to whether it be Baptist or whatever it may be. Everyone's raised in that sense, and I was raised by devout people. So I mean, it's not like I was unaware of things. And I think it's more along the lines of like, how did I miss this for so long? And then, you know, as you grow and as a teenager and go on into adult life, you come into contact with different Catholics, and that's at least the way it happened for me. And it's like, well, how did I miss this for so long? And if this is really true, what am I, how did I do that? You know, like if this is the claims that are made.
0: You know, what I would suggest
1: to this point.
0: Go ahead. Keep that feeling. Keep that feeling, because it can be a great help to you later on. Because once you have come completely through the other side and you've been Catholic for a while, and all of this stuff that is like new and surprising and kind of shocking to you, where you're saying, how did I miss that? If you're not careful, 5 years down the road, you can be like, well, this is obviously true. Why is my neighbor refusing to see this thing? And when that moment comes, I want you to remember, like, I was in his shoes and it wasn't malice. It wasn't I was burying my head in the sand. I just didn't see it. And it'll give you more of a posture of humility, and it'll make you more charitable to your neighbor who doesn't see it yet, so you can love him better.
1: Yeah, thank you for that. Also, I'll get off the phone after this. I know y'all got 100 other people. So, Joe, I was going to tell you, our OCIA class there, and I'm actually at a parish that you've been to at St. John's in Oxford.
0: Yes, but you said it was a parish I'd been to. I've been to exactly one parish in Mississippi, so I was able to narrow it down in my mind.
1: That's actually where we're at for right now.
0: Wonderful.
1: Doing OCIA, and I wanted to let you kind of give you a progress report on that. Oh yes, they are. We have almost 175 people, I think.
0: Glory to God, that is amazing.
2: What, in one parish
0: in Mississippi?
1: Well,
0: in Oxford.
1: You have to remember what's in Oxford. That's the University of Mississippi. So,
2: okay. Yeah. Oh, I see. So, wait. So,
0: not the 40 Jesuit martyrs. That's the other Oxford. That's the old one.
2: But this is young people.
1: Yes, Oxford, Mississippi.
2: Young people come into the faith is what you're seeing.
1: Yes. I'll be 34 in a few days, and I'm probably one of the oldest people there. So, yeah.
2: Wow.
0: Glory. You're that in your Jesus year. That's wonderful.
2: That's exciting. That is really exciting. Well, we can give you more of Joe's books. He wrote more. I think we
1: No, thanks. I've got, unless it's something that I don't already have. I mean, you could name them here, but I've got three, I think. The early church was the Catholic Church, Pope Peter, and the Eucharist is really Jesus.
0: You're getting the whole shop, pretty much.
2: Is that everything we've got on the shop here? Okay, all right.
0: I'm trying to think. Yeah, there. I might be missing a book or two.
1: No,
0: I got a couple with OSV,
1: Adam, some eclectic stuff, but I don't think it's in your shop.
0: Fair enough.
2: Well, this is very exciting to hear. It's wonderful to hear about young people coming. Joe and I were actually planning a little bit. We're going to talk about it. Joe went to the Beatification, and he was with some young professionals up in Canada, and we're going to reflect on all of that. But we can add to that Oxford, Mississippi. 175 OCIA candidates. That's magnificent. Adam, thanks for calling and sharing all that. I hope this was a good conversation for you.
1: Yes, sir, it was. Thank you all so much.
2: All right, well, don't be a stranger. Keep calling, okay?
1: Yes, sir.
2: Okay.
1: Have a good day.
2: All right. You call me sir.
0: Yeah, I was going to say we need to have a poll up on the YouTube to see which Oxford has a better accent, because they both have great accents.
2: Oh, I got to go with Mississippi. That's a pretty cool accent, the Mississippi accent. I mean, I like English people, but you know,
0: that's great.
2: All right, we'll take a quick break. Right back with more. Why aren't you Catholic on Catholic Answers Live?
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2: Welcome back. Catholic Answers Live. Joe Heschmeyer, our guest. Shameless Popery is this podcast. Thousands and thousands of people listen to Shameless Popery every week. We constantly are hearing from people who tell us how much it has meant to them. It's always fun to ask Joe about it and see if he knows what's on his own program this week. He's frantically typing in as I speak. Do you happen to know, Joe, what's on
0: the ship? I do.
2: You do? How exciting. What do you got?
0: I have an episode on the sign of the cross. And broadly speaking, you know, you've got Protestants who make the sign of the cross, like Lutherans and Anglicans. You've got Protestants who don't make it because it feels too Catholic, but they're basically fine with it. But then there are also some Protestants, like some fundamentalists, other groups as well, that think the sign of the cross is either superstitious or it's pagan. And so I just go into the kind of the history of the sign of the cross, pointing out a few things. Number one, the sign of the cross was made by the early Christians who claimed that they got it from the apostles, which is a pretty incredible witness. And number two, there are these incredible early testimonies from people around at the time about how the sign of the cross was powerful in stopping pagan demonic rites from being effective. And number three, I mean, like, if you understand the sign of the cross, you probably aren't going to be surprised to know it comes from Christianity and not paganism.
2: I'm shocked.
0: But there's some,
2: shocked.
0: There's some pretty amazing evidence, even in the Old Testament, where it talks about the people making it's Tav in Hebrew on the forehead. And Tav today doesn't look anything like a cross. But in what was called Paleo Hebrew, like the old way of writing the Hebrew letters, it was a cross. And so there is this actual pretty amazing biblical evidence. And the early Christians were aware of it. And they pointed to this as prefiguring the sign of the cross. And so when the book of Revelation talks about those being sealed on the forehead with the name of God, this is a pretty good interpretation. You know, we talk like... I live in a part of the country that's pretty Protestant, and I remember hearing a lot about the mark of the beast and people having 666 on their forehead and all this as a kid. And I remember being shocked to learn, like, wait, there's actually a good sign on the forehead? People were so obsessed with the evil, they didn't focus on the good? Like, which for some reason, this happens. Like, we want to talk about exorcisms more than we want to talk about miracles. We want to talk about the demons more than we talk about the angels. I'm not saying that's just an evangelical problem. That is an all of us problem. But the sign of God sealed on the forehead, it seems to be biblically pointing towards the sign of the cross, which is why we can talk about it as the name

0: the father and of the lamb being sealed on the forehead as well. So it's pretty amazing stuff, in my opinion.
1: You get amazing stuff every week over at Shameless Popery. Check it out. Which day of the week do you drop? A new episode drops
0: Tuesdays.
1: Which day? Every Tuesday. Check it out. Get a new episode. All right, we're going down to Texas now, where they have the best college football team in the world. Hi, Paul. Welcome.
2: Hi, y'all. Thank you for having me. Joe, I'm a big fan as a Protestant.
0: Thank you. I'm honored.
2: Although I'm sure you're doing great, but yeah, still Protestant.
1: Well, we'll see by the end of this call. All right.
0: Yeah, fair enough.
1: Give him a chance.
2: Yeah. So my question is, I'm pretty, I guess, impressed by the Catholic objection to the Protestant canon, or the fact that we can have a canon. I don't know a good answer to it. But I find the Catholic, the reason that the, you know, Catholics would say that y'all have a canon to also be inadequate, maybe on slightly different grounds. What I mean is, like, if the authority to form a canon comes from the magisterium, or the church, and the authority of the church comes from the apostles or the Lord Jesus, through the apostles, and if we know what the Lord Jesus or the apostles said through the scripture, it seems circular. So,
0: oh yeah, maybe I get what you're saying.
2: Yeah,
0: there.
2: Yeah.
0: So, well, maybe a good place to start would be this: in 1 Corinthians chapter 1, look at the opening address. This is just to give one. There are many examples you could give, but I'm just going to start with 1 Corinthians 1. It begins, Paul, called by the will of God to be an apostle of Christ Jesus, and our brother Sosthenes, of course I chose the one with the tricky Greek name, to the church of God which is at Corinth, to those sanctified in Christ Jesus, called to be saints together with all those who in every place call in the name of our Lord Jesus Christ, both their Lord and ours. So notice something there. 1 Corinthians, generally considered one of the oldest New Testament books, it is written to the church. To the church in Corinth. And this is a really important thing to get right when you want to understand the origins of the church, when you want to understand the origins of the New Testament. There is often this modern understanding, particularly a modern Protestant understanding, where it's this idea that the Bible is to be the instruction manual to create the church. And that's not true. The church is older than the New Testament. And the New Testament bears witness to that fact, because the various letters of the New Testament are written to particular churches, and they're written by leaders in the church. And so you actually need the church before you have the New Testament writings, not only to gather those writings together, but even the writing of those letters only comes after Christ has created the church, founded the church, built it up, and then sent his Holy Spirit, who inspired certain leaders of that church to write to other, you know, particular churches, or in the case of the Catholic letters, to the entire church, about various controversies, questions, theological issues, etc. So we don't get from the New Testament to the church. Now, it may be that an individual today learns about the church through the New Testament. That's all well and good and true. But that's not historically how it happened. So it isn't as if we discovered the New Testament, invented the church because of the New Testament, and then used that church to determine that the New Testament was the New Testament. That, you were right, that would be circular. But that is not what happened. So that's the first thing I'd say. It's like the church is older than the New Testament, and it is leaders of the church who wrote the New Testament to members of the church, and it's members of the church who recognize those writings as inspired. The second thing, just to make sure everybody understands kind of the terms of this, we're not claiming that the church had the power to take some other writings and turn them into New Testament. Now, you didn't say that. I just want to make clear, because sometimes when people listen, they don't understand the distinction. So if you want the distinction between a thermometer and a thermostat, the thermometer recognizes the temperature, the thermostat creates the temperature. Well, the church's role is more like a thermometer. We recognize the books that God has already inspired. We don't make uninspired books become inspired. And then actually the third and final point to mention here is before the church steps in a top-down way with the magisterium, the first way that we come to know which books belong in the Bible is through tradition. And Vatican II is actually explicit about this in Dei Verbum, that one of the clearest reasons why you need tradition in addition to Scripture alone is because Scripture alone doesn't tell you which books belong in Scripture, so it doesn't work as a principle. The early Christians recognized which books came from the apostles because they knew the apostles had written those things. And they passed on that knowledge to other Christians. And this was passed down as tradition, even though it is not written within the pages of the New Testament itself. And so when you have Christians like Irenaeus in 180 talking about who authored Matthew, Mark, Luke, and John, we count on that as reliable because we believe the Holy Spirit protected the transmission of tradition. If you're somebody who doesn't believe that tradition is infallible and protected by the Holy Spirit, then I don't know how you would know which books belong in the Bible. I don't know how you would know who wrote the books of the New Testament other than making maybe your best guess. So that's what we would say. Like, it is Jesus builds the church, and the church first through tradition and then eventually through the magisterium recognizes which books are and are not of divine origin.
1: What do
0: Does
1: you
0: that
1: think?
0: Make sense? Yeah.
2: Yeah. Can you hear me?
1: Yes, very well.
0: Yep, sure can.
2: Oh, okay. Yeah. I don't think a Protestant would have trouble saying that we have confidence in the Holy Spirit's guidance through tradition to get us the canon. I don't know, maybe I'm wrong and I would be an anomaly among Protestants there. That is where I would stand, is that, yeah, I trust the Holy Spirit to guide the church to develop the canon. If you asked me to do it from scratch, I don't think I could do it myself. But to get us to the authority of the magisterium, if I asked, like, okay, so where does the magisterium's authority to develop a canon come from, or to not develop, sorry, to affirm, confirm the canon come from, would you point either back to tradition or to Scripture?
0: I would say Jesus gives this authority, and this authority is testified to in the New Testament. Like, for example, when St. Paul refers to the church as a pillar and foundation of truth. But you wouldn't actually need to believe that 1 Timothy 3 is an inspired text to be able to know, yeah, the early Christians said that St. Paul wrote them a letter calling the church the pillar and foundation of truth. Even if Paul wrote that in his private capacity and it's not an inspired letter, that would still be a tremendous amount of evidence in favor of the church having that kind of authority. So you don't actually need to know the full status of the canon to be able to derive true facts. So, I mean, for example, we have plenty of writings of the church fathers who are very early on, like the writings of Ignatius of Antioch. Now, Ignatius, we don't think his writings are divinely inspired. We don't think they're part of Scripture. But we think they're an incredibly important window into the beliefs and practices of the apostles in the early church. And we would say the same thing about, you know, the Didache or any of these other really early church documents. And so even if you didn't know for sure whether Paul's letters were divinely inspired, they are still of tremendous historical value, pointing towards the church having this really important role, and that this was recognized at the time by apostles.
2: Yeah, I think I need to give it some thought. I'm a little bit scrambled.
0: It's a very good question. It's a very good question. I hope you keep the conversation going. By the way, you know what? Jimmy Akin has a great book that talks about this, called "The Bible is a Catholic Book," and it's very much, I think, centered around the question that you're asking. Like, where does the Bible come from? Where does the authority of the church come from? And how are these two things related?
1: If you hang on, we'll send you a copy of that book, Paul. Just give us an address and we'll send it off to you. And we can continue this conversation. If you please continue to call back as objections present themselves. Because I do think, Joe, it's not... It is something where you have to kind of logically and historically follow this happened, then this happened, then this happened, and which thing, because it can start to seem like, well, the church says what the Bible is, and the Bible is what it is because the church says what it is, and you start to have this circular defense. And, but that is not the defense that we give. It is not a circular argument.
0: That's right. I mean, because we don't actually say that the Bible's authority derives from the church, not properly. Nor do we really say that the church's authority derives from the Bible, that the church's authority derives from Christ. But I know that when people are first discovering, they learn about the Catholic Church from reading the Bible, and they learn about the Bible because the Catholic Church tells them about it, and it's easy to see why people think it would be circular. Because for many people, the one thing tells them about the other one, which, yeah, fair enough. I mean, you could think about even the three persons of the Trinity.
1: Yeah.
0: Who tells about the Father? The Son. Who tells about the Son? The Father. And then you could add in the Holy Spirit. And so there is that sense in which each of the three point to one another. Just as Father, Son, and Spirit do that, there's a sense in which Scripture, tradition, and the magisterium of the church do this as well.
1: All right, we got to take a break. You can hear the music. Joe Heschmeyer is our guest. Every line full. One line will be open shortly. You are welcome to call. If you're not Catholic and you're willing to tell us why, 888-318-7884.
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5: This is Saints and Holy People. According to a Dominican tradition, in 1208, the Rosary was given to Saint Dominic by the Blessed Virgin Mary. Our Lady made herself known as the Lady of the Rosary. The Dominican Blessed Alan de la Roche was instrumental in promoting the Rosary widely at the time. Over time, various forms of tradition developed, leading up to what we now know as the official Rosary of the Church. In particular to England, the rule of the English anchorites, the Ancrini Wisse, specified how groups of 50 Hail Marys were to be broken into 5 decades of 10 Hail Marys each. In 1571, Pope Pius V called for all of Europe to pray the Rosary for victory at the Battle of Lepanto. The Christian victory at Lepanto was at first celebrated as the Feast of Our Lady of Victory on October 7th, but was later renamed the Feast of Our Lady of the Rosary. Key dates in the development of the Rosary. In the year 513, the Hail Mary, full of grace prayer, was employed in a Syriac ritual attributed to Severus, Patriarch of Antioch. The 15th century Blessed Alan de la Roche established the 15 Rosary Promises and started many Rosary confraternities. In 1514, the Hail Mary prayer attains its current form. In 1569, Pope Pius V established the current form of the original 15 mysteries. In 1587, Rosario della Sacratissima Vergine Maria by Venerable Luis de Granada is published. In 1589, Instructions for the Use of the Beads by John Book is published. In 1597, the first recorded use of the term rosary is used to refer to prayer beads. In 1917, Our Lady of Fatima is said to ask that the Fatima prayer be added to the rosary. Her visionaries state that she also asks for the rosary to be said to stop the war. In 1974, Pope Paul VI issues the apostolic letter Marialis Cultus, which devotes 14 sections to the use of the rosary within the Roman Catholic Church. In 2002, Pope John Paul II introduces the Luminous Mysteries as an option for Roman Catholics in an apostolic letter on the Rosary, Rosarium Virginae Mariae. As we end this reflection, let's pray the Fatima prayer together. O my Jesus, forgive us our sins, save us from the fires of

0: hell. Lead all souls to heaven, especially those in most need of thy mercy. Amen. You have been listening to Saints and Holy People from our studio in Walsingham. God bless you and goodbye.
1: Transforming the world with the truth of the gospel. 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

0: Welcome back. Catholic Answers Live. We've got a guest in studio. I can't find him. I'm looking everywhere, and I can't find him. Oh, there he is right there. Greg in studio with us. Hi, Greg. Thanks for coming in.
1: Thanks, I appreciate it.
0: And you're a fan of Joe Heschmeyer, I take it.
1: I am. I love his books. I love when he's on the show. I love the banter between the two of you. Makes it really fun.
0: You're the only one. I don't think anybody else does.
2: Thanks, Greg. But two of the three of us agree.
0: But you are
1: love of one.
0: You are in San Diego from Chicago.
1: No, from Phoenix.
0: From Phoenix, but yeah. For Chicago. You're here for Chicago.
1: I want to see the Chicago Cubs win tonight.
0: You're going to see.
1: I knew that'd make you happy.
0: And none of us want that here, but we're glad you're here. But if someone's watching the television tonight, and they might be able to pick you out in the crowd.
1: Yeah, I'm wearing this to the game tonight.
0: For those of you who are not watching but are listening right now, you might be familiar with the character Waldo from Where's Waldo? And that is why I pretended I couldn't find Greg, because he is completely dressed as Waldo, something that I know Joe appreciates.
2: Seeing you, it makes me wonder why it was ever hard to find him in the books.
0: I know. Why? Because they were great artists, the people who made those books. So, Greg, you did bring a question in.
1: Bring a question.
2: I'm hoping it's about Waldensianism.
0: Oh, the Waldensians. Sorry, yeah. Where's the Waldensians?
2: Peter Waldo in the 12th century.
0: I didn't say when's the Waldensians. I said where's the Waldensians. Yeah.
2: I'm so sorry. You lobbed up a softball and I whiffed on it.
0: Greg,
1: swing and a miss.
0: Go ahead.
1: Okay, so I wrote it down so I don't drift off into weirdness.
0: Okay. I can't imagine that would happen, Greg. I can't imagine.
1: You haven't heard me talk before. So I've been getting spiritual direction from the cemetery where my wife is interred. And on my way to one of those appointments, I was listening to Catholic Answers, and I heard Jimmy respond to a question about purgatory. He mentioned that Pope Benedict XVI had said that it was his opinion, the Pope's opinion, that purgatory is an instantaneous thing. So rather than a soul needing longer or shorter time for the cleansing, it was more or less intense pain for the cleansing.
0: Okay.
1: So at my appointment, I said to the priest, I told him about that, what Jimmy had said. And he said, I can get my mind around that. I can agree with that. But that it's not church teaching, and so it could be an error. I chose to believe that it was true because it means my wife's in heaven, and that makes me happy.
0: Yeah.
1: All right.
0: Yeah.
1: So then later, I was listening to a YouTube video about a mystic who had spoken with a deceased nun from her order. The deceased nun was asked how long she had been in purgatory, and the answer came back that the average amount of time spent in purgatory is 40 years. So then for many weeks, I began to doubt if my wife was in heaven or not, until the thought came to me that maybe both things could be true. And because we don't know how time works in heaven, and the Bible says that 1,000 years are like a watch in the night, which is about 3 to 4 hours based on the time that was written, I want to ask Cy to do the math. If 1,000 years in heaven are the same as 4 hours on earth, what would 40 years in purgatory be equal to on earth? Please solve for X.
0: Some carry the two divine again. It would be something. Yeah. I don't. I'm gonna approximate that to something.
1: Yeah. Okay. Actually, that was just for fun. But the question's for Joe. Like, does that sound like sound logic?
2: I mean, before you get into the deep math, yes.
0: Was that deep math, Joe? For us, it might have been.
2: So, let's draw out the principles, because I think there's a really important point that you're making. First, because I know some of the people listening, they're not Catholic. They're going to be talking about, well, why are you believing in any kind of purgatory at all? Well, I'll make it very simple right now. We believe that you have to be completely purified to stand in the presence of God. And we believe that if you die while in friendship with God, so you're not going to hell, but you are imperfectly purified, that you will be purified. And there are plenty of biblical examples of this in Isaiah 6. When Isaiah has a vision of God, he cries out, "Woe is me, for I'm a man of unclean lips and a people of unclean lips." And rather than saying like, "Hey, no, you're good. You're one of, you know, you're one of the prophets. You're one of God's friends." No, rather, one of the seraphim takes a burning coal from the altar in heaven and touches it to his lips and purifies him. It's fiery purgation. In 1 Corinthians 3, St. Paul describes a similar thing happening to those who don't build well on the foundation of Christ. Now, they are rooted in Christ. They're not going to hell. But he talks about them being saved only as through fire. Now, much more could be said on all of that, But because, Greg, you already believe that part, I'm going to leave it and just give that to people listening. Perfect. Here's where it gets even more complicated.
0: All right.
2: So we believe you have to be purified to stand in the presence of God. The question of timeline is a really tricky one because we believe that God is eternal in the full sense of that word, meaning that there is no past, present, and future to God. It is an eternal present. That's why he can say before Abraham was, I am, not I was. So Jesus hints at, points to the fact that he is the timeless God. The angels and saints in heaven experience something of the eternity of God, but there still is a before and after. There's a time before you go to heaven and a time after. Your time in heaven has a beginning. It does not have an end. So your everlastingness is slightly more technically correct. And so similarly with purgatory, you don't have your body. And likewise in heaven, prior to the second coming, you don't have your body. Now, the normal way that you experience time is mediated through the body. The normal way you experience everything, our mental image of heaven, of beholding God, whatever you're visualizing when you visualize heaven, is based on the normal way that you visualize things having a body and senses and everything else. And you're not going to have that. And so we know biblically that there are saints in heaven right now, because you have, for example, the souls of the just beneath the altar in heaven in the book of Revelation, and they're crying out for justice on earth. They're not crying out with their mouths because they don't have their mouths. So our whole experience of all of this, from the sensation and the perception to the experience of time, we have to put this a little bit in the box, eye has not seen and ear has not heard. That this is something completely unlike our experience, where we know that this is unlike what we have. And so all of our work of trying to match it up to what it's like here on earth is going to be a little bit apples to oranges. It's going to be more unlike than it is like. In light of all of that, Benedict XVI in Spes Salvi, paragraph 47, this is, I assume, the passage that Jimmy was referencing, talks about it this way. He says, it is clear that we cannot calculate the duration of this transforming burning in terms of the chronological measurements of this world. The transforming moment of this encounter eludes earthly time reckoning. It is a heart's time. It is a time of passage to communion with God in the body of Christ. And that's, I think, a good source of hope. But we should take seriously, like, purgatory is for real. And we don't want to spend time in purgatory. We certainly want to pray for those we think might be in purgatory if they're not declared saints by the church. But at the same time, we recognize that God might have already brought them into heaven, and maybe even our experience of what already means is a little bit convoluted. Last example I'll give. If you've ever seen Interstellar, if you know anything about the scientific debates about relativity with time, you get a little bit of that even in this world, even just in terms of matter moving at different speeds. And if we can say we don't really know exactly what it means to say it's at the same time now and in a black hole, we have even less of an idea of what it means to say it's the same time now and in purgatory or in heaven.
0: Walt, or Greg?
1: Yeah, that actually makes sense. The whole black hole thing, I understand that. So that's a great analogy, because it really helps me to understand it better.
0: I would like to answer your earlier question. 9.6 minutes.
1: Okay.
2: Hey, I think it'd be great to see a Where's Waldo in purgatory.
0: There he is. No, I do not think it would be great to see a Where's Waldo in purgatory, because
2: this is
0: then
2: a
0: that
2: great
0: means
2: way of introducing kids to purgatory.
0: Oh, Where's Waldo? But yeah. I thought you meant
2: like
0: when you got
2: book?
0: To purgatory.
2: Oh,
0: like,
2: no, no. Like, I don't want to see Waldo in purgatory. The clothes. I can do this as a short clip, but sorry, Greg.
1: Yeah.
0: But you want to see a book 40 years of Where's Waldo in purgatory. And then you could introduce the concept of purgatory to Waldo.
2: I think it'd be a good way.
0: Waldo fans.
1: You could do it this way. I shaved right before I got to purgatory, and look how long I've been here.
0: Greg, thank you very much
1: for
0: coming in.
1: Thanks for letting me in.
0: Anybody who's watching the Cubs do their best against the Padres tonight, the onslaught of Padre home runs, then look for Waldo in the stands. It will be our friend Greg who will be there. Let's take a quick break. We'll be right back with more Why Aren't You Catholic on Catholic Answers Live.
3: 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We'll be right back with more Catholic Answers Live.
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0: Welcome back, Catholic Answers Live. I am Cy Kellett, your host. Very happy to be here with my good friend, Joe Heschmeyer. I say my good friend, Joe Heschmeyer, because I got to do the pledge drive this morning on Spirit Catholic Radio up there in Nebraska. And they seem to think that we don't get along. Jen Brown, I was talking with her, and she seemed to think that you and I don't get along that well, Joe. So I want to stress.
1: Did you tell her it's all a joke when we say that we do?
0: That's what I should have said. Oh, no, when we say we get along, we're just joking. Yes, that would have been perfect. But
1: you can always tell when people don't have brothers.
0: I know you're going to be on there with her, so please tell her that I'm really nice, all right? Please tell her that.
1: I'll make sure to mention you.
0: Okay, thanks a lot. And don't forget to support your local Catholic radio station, your local Catholic radio network. It's really important. That's why we love to go on the pledge drives and that kind of thing. And they're having theirs up at Spirit Catholic Radio, and a perfect time to support them. 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All right, why aren't you Catholic, our topic? Waldo, our previous guest, pretty hard to beat that, but on we go to Craig in Southern California. Craig, why aren't you Catholic?
2: Hey, Cy. I am Catholic. I'm calling on behalf of my best friend who I'm trying to be, who I want to become Catholic.
0: Oh, okay.
2: And first, like to tell you, I've been listening to the show for 20-plus years. You do a great job, Cy. You can be funny when appropriate, and I've heard you be serious when appropriate, and I appreciate that.
0: I was serious once. Thank you.
1: You did make it sound like a rarity. I've heard you be serious. It's a great description. Right. I know it is possible.
0: That's very nice of you. Thank you for saying that.
2: Well, I got one for you too, Joe. I've been listening for a long time. My two favorites, my favorite for a long time was Stephen Ray. Been on pilgrimages with him and listened to him. But you're right there with Stephen Ray. You're two guys that when Catholic Answers, I go to the calendar and you're on, I won't miss you. And me and my wife are members of Shameless Popery. So thanks for your ministry.
1: Oh, thank you very much for your support. That's wonderful.
2: Yeah. So my question is,
1: I need a cool hat.
2: Best friend forever. We were both firefighters together, hired on years ago. And I've been, over the years, ministering to him. And he's stuck on the Old Testament. He has trouble with the Old Testament, the things that happened. The global and environmental catastrophes like Noah's flood, the destruction of Sodom and Gomorrah, the 10 plagues of Egypt that ended with the death of every firstborn male. He has trouble with warfare and mass casualties, the conquest of Canaan, the Midianite massacre, the Assyrian siege, where 185 Assyrian soldiers were killed by the angel of the Lord, the golden calf incident, plagues in the wilderness. And I could go on and on. And yeah. I tried to do some homework today. I listened to some of your old podcasts, but what can I tell him? Which ones are literal? Like Noah's Ark, did Noah's Ark really happen? Because I tell him, I said, sometimes you need to understand who wrote it and what the story they were trying to tell. And he basically tells me, he goes, either it was true or it's not. You can't beat around the bush. Either what was said in the Old Testament was new or it wasn't. So what can I tell him? And I was just going to, rather than try to take notes and repeat to him, I'm just going to let him listen to this answer that you give. So which ones are literal, which ones are not, and what's a good way to talk to him about this?
0: Wonderful. Great.
1: Wonderful question. The first thing is that what we mean when we talk about literal in the biblical sense is a little different than what people often mean in the colloquial sense. So literal comes from litera, which means letter. And as the Catechism says in paragraph 116, the literal sense is the meaning conveyed by the words of Scripture and discovered by exegesis following the rules of sound interpretation. Now, that is a technical definition, but it means that something could be metaphorical, it could be an exaggeration, it could be hyperbolic, and if it is very clear from the text that it is those things, that is still part of the literal sense of the text, because that's what the letters convey. So if I say it's raining cats and dogs, you can take me literally in the way biblical scholars use the term literal, the original meaning of the word, because you understand, like if it's really raining hard, then you can say, yeah, it is literally raining cats and dogs in the sense that we mean literal. Unfortunately, there's now a second meaning of literal that means denotative and not connotative. That means, like, what is the dictionary definition of the word without any sense of how it's being used in the context? And so there, if you go outside and it's raining really hard, but there are no mammals falling from the sky, you'd have to say, like, well, I guess it wasn't literally raining cats and dogs. So one of the things that makes this difficult is that we have two different meanings of the word literal, A second thing that makes this difficult is that we have a whole lot of people who believe, as your friend does, that something is either denotatively true or it is a lie. And that is a very impoverished understanding of the way language works. And the easiest way to show this to your friend is to say, let's look at the parables of Jesus. Take the story of the prodigal son. Jesus tells us that there's a man who has two sons. He tells us this entire story. It's very clear from the context that he is talking about the Pharisees and he's talking about the tax collectors. He's talking about two types of people. Was there literally a man that had two sons? That's not the point of the story at all. And a person who says it is either literal in that sense or not true, he is just not able to understand the way language works. Not just the teachings of Jesus, but just the way almost anything works. I mean, a love poem. Think about all the poetry in the Psalms. So the idea that something either works on a very literal level or it's false, like a lie, is a wild misunderstanding of language. The example I always give, I'm going to give it again, Exodus 19. God talks about how he brought the Israelites out of Egypt on the wings of eagles. Did that happen literally? It depends what you mean by the word literally. If you mean the thing God is clearly saying is true, yeah, he brought them out of Egypt. That's what he's actually saying. If you mean, well, it has to be on the back of an eagle, no, it wasn't Lord of the Rings. And so that's one of the things we have to do. We have to pay attention to what did this mean to the person at the time? What should we understand this to mean in light of like the clues from sound exegesis? And unfortunately, we live in this modern age that imagines that the only true things are the natural sciences, and therefore everything true should be, you know, testable. Everything should be very unpoetic. And that's not how truth works. And it's not how the Bible works. So that's the foundational kind of thing. If you want to know if a passage is true or not, it is true. If you want to know if a passage is literal or not, you have to look at the context of what are the indications we have from the text itself. And many times that requires having a greater sensitivity to the writing styles of the ancient world. So for example, when David kills Goliath, what do the women say? They say Saul has killed his thousands and David his tens of thousands. That is not literal in the sense that we use literal. David killed one guy. And we don't have the account of Saul doing even that. This is rather intentional hyperbole. But it's not a lie because everyone hearing it knows that it's meant as intentional hyperbole. Like if you say the Padres are going to kill the Cubs later on.
0: Greg's still here.
1: There you go. Hopefully no one takes that literally and calls the police. Like, oh, there's a bunch of priests who said they're going to kill some bears. No, like that's like, that shows a complete unawareness of the way that language works. That's what I would say to your friend. Like there's really good questions about what to do with some of the difficult passages of the Bible, but we're not going to solve those problems at all unless and until we can get past this idea that a thing can only be true if it is denotative. Does that make sense?
2: Yeah, it makes sense. Now, question for you, is there any books or anybody that's done anything that spells out what the Catholic Church believes, literal versus not literal?
1: Matthew Ramage has a book called Dark Passages of the Bible, looking at some of the really difficult passages and drawing heavily upon Benedict the 16th. Lots of books on what are called the four senses of scripture, because in addition to the literal meaning, we also believe in three other spiritual meanings that in addition to conveying whatever the author clearly intends to convey, there are these deeper spiritual senses called the allegorical, the moral, and the anagogical. And so something like the freedom of the Egyptians, the parting of the Red Sea. Well, the first literal thing is the Mosaic author is telling, Moses is telling us that God freed the Israelites from bondage and slavery in Egypt. But there's a deeper moral truth that this is prefiguring baptism. This prefigures the journey, our own journey away from sin towards the promised land, that has all of these deeper kind of meanings as well. We can talk about the whole journey of the church. But those are all like deeper meanings as well. So I would say anything on the four senses of Scripture will just help in terms of how one interprets all of the books of the Bible. But then if you want something on the particular, like the so-called dark passages, the parts that are harder to understand, Matt Ramage's book, I know, is focused particularly on that. Si, do you have any good recommendations to that end?
0: Well, I have a free book I can send them. It's,
1: how about that?
0: It's called Hard Sayings, A Catholic Approach to Answering Bible Difficulties, and it's by our colleague Trent Horn. And it's big. But some of this will be covered in Trent's book, or some of Trent's book will cover this. So I can send it to you, Craig, and you can let us know if it's helpful. All right.
2: Really appreciate that. Thank you.
0: Okay. All right. Craig, I'm going to get one more call on, so I'm going to let you go. But thank you very much for the call. Hang on. We'll get you the book. Off we go to Delaware. Mary in Delaware. Thank you for waiting. Why aren't you Catholic?
3: Hi, so this one's actually also more of an Ask Me Anything, so I apologize for that.
0: No need at all. We're happy to have you.
3: Okay. I'm in OCIA. I grew up in a more non-denominational Christian sphere. So to provide some context to this question, my history is quite dark, very simple past. Part of which included a form of witchcraft called divination, in which I would use, it's where you use various mediums to converse with spirits or discern things about your life or somebody else's. The reason I say this is to provide context that, you know how everybody says that

0: it's not idolatrous. But my question is that, is there a line in which there are certain things that we, certain ways that we should not pray to them, or certain things that we should not ask them, or certain ways that we shouldn't ask them things? Like, is there a line where it can become sinful if you start to, if you try to talk to them in a certain way? Because I, you know.
1: Yeah, that's, just, that's a wonderful question.
0: I've noticed similarities, so I don't know.
1: Yeah. Well, the first thing I'd say is there should be a surface level similarity. And I know that might be surprising to say, but think about the fact that miracles and magic have a surface level similarity. The beautiful illustration of this is in the book of Exodus, when the rod of Aaron turns into a snake, and then the Egyptian magicians do the same thing with the dark arts. And then Aaron's rod, you know, devours theirs.

0: God rather than through him. And so even when you're not directly addressing God, when, for example, Moses speaks to the rock or uses, you know, his staff to bring water from the rock, you could have any number of things where there's no explicit mention of the miracle worker to God in that moment, but it is understood from the context, this still relies upon the power and goodness of God, unlike magic, which relies on the opposite principle. So understood in that way, prayer to the saints is the opposite of witchcraft, but it looks similar. That prayer to the saints works because we believe God is all powerful and all good. And so the reason why we say things like, pray for us sinners now and at the hour of our death, is because we believe in the goodness and the power of God. And when people turn to some other God, whether that's something like Baal, or more often in our modern culture, something like self-reliance, money, etc., that is a true form of idolatry. When St. Paul says covetousness is idolatry, he means that literally. That idolatry in the ancient world was about saying God was not enough. And so we want to always make sure that in our approach to prayer, we recognize it is rooted in the fact that God is enough. He is good, he is powerful, he answers prayers. And that is why we ask the saints to pray for us.
1: And The Saints Pray for You. That's a book from Dr. Carlo Broussard, and I'd like to send it to you if you'd like a copy of it. And God bless you, Mary, as you go through the RCIA process. Hang on, we'll send you the book, The Saints Pray for You. But I got to take a break, and Joe's got to take a break, and we will be right back. If you're not a Catholic, you go to the head of the line, 888-318-7884. Why aren't you Catholic? Next hour, we continue on Catholic Answers Live. When the resurrected Jesus appeared to disciples on the road to Emmaus, they didn't recognize him until the breaking of the bread. The same is true.
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3: This is a Did You Know moment with Sandra McDevitt. Did you know the Feast of the Holy Rosary, October 7th, is because of a naval battle? By 1571, the Muslim Turks controlled most of the Mediterranean, threatening Christian Europe. Don Juan of Austria, answering the plea of Pius V, gathered over 200 ships and met the Turks near Lepanto in the Mediterranean, October 7, 1541. The Pope called all Christians to pray the Rosary for victory. At the last minute, the wind changed, giving victory to the Catholic fleet. The Battle of Lepanto was the last sea battle using slaves as oarsmen, and 15,000 were freed. Pius V declared October 7th as a day of thanksgiving. Gregory XIII changed the name to the Feast of the Holy Rosary. So now you know about the Battle of Lepanto and the Feast of the Holy Rosary, October 7th. I'm Sandra McDevitt for EWTN Radio.
4: Prayer is an opportunity to spend quality time with God. So pray from the heart. Let God know you trust Him, believe in Him, and most of all, that you love Him. My favorite prayer that I say many times a day is, Jesus, I trust in you. It is simple, but as we know from St. Faustina, it reaches his heart.
5: This is Sister Bridget Mary of the Community of the Beatitudes. In the name of the Father, and of the Son, and of the Holy Spirit. Amen. Lord God, we pray for all mothers who are pregnant, especially for all those who are afraid to keep their baby or don't want to. Our merciful God, please come and touch the heart of these mothers and lead them to a person who could be a support for them. Their baby is a person, not only tissue. Their baby is already a child of God. Please give the baby a chance to live and see our world. Amen. In the name of the Father, and of the Son, and of the Holy Spirit. Amen.
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The phone lines are open. 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

0: Welcome back. Catholic Answers Live. Joe Heschmeyer, our guest. We've had a special guest in studio already, Waldo from Where's Waldo. This is a big day for us. And if you're not a Catholic, we're holding the phones for you, 888-318-7884. By the way, if you are a Catholic, and you don't have to apologize. We're happy to take your call. Like, it's not that serious a problem if you call and go, I have a non-Catholic friend. No, that's fine. So, because did you notice a couple of people apologized first hour, and then I feel bad. I feel like...
1: In fact, both the people who apologized were in OCIA, and I was like, no, you still are technically not Catholic. I mean, you're catechumens.
0: Yeah, it's kind of like a... Yeah, you're in
1: that... I love that you know that you're close enough that you already have Catholic guilt over whether yeah, or not you're Catholic. Yeah,
0: that's right. I'm Catholic enough to feel guilty about this call, but I'm not all the way Catholic yet. 888-318-7884. Joe, somebody here, I was reading through the comments on YouTube. I watch the comments on YouTube, and well, when I can, I watch the comments on YouTube, and DDMD Up One said the following thing on YouTube. My family walked by Joe in St. Louis. What is that about, Joe?
1: I assume
0: what is that about,
1: the
0: Joe?
1: Fulton Sheen beatification. It could have been they just saw me on the streets in St. Louis.
0: So you were at the Fulton Sheen
1: beatification. I was. It was amazing. Yeah. So a couple weeks ago, one Mr. Carlo Broussard texted me and said, hey, any chance you can switch with me? Because he's normally on Tuesdays. I'm normally on Wednesdays. And I said, sure. You know, my Tuesday night's free. I can take your spot if you want to take mine. And then I realized, like, oh, we'd been kind of kicking around going to the beatification, but we were thinking, well, if we're going to drive to St. Louis, it's 4 hours. The thing starts at 10. You got to get up pretty early with a bunch of kids. But if I'm not on the show on Wednesday, I can just go with the kids. We ended up getting the kids out of school a couple hours early and drove down to St. Louis with my mom. And it was wonderful. We had an amazing time. Every time there's like a big Catholic family reunion, but I got to tell you, 50,000 people showed up. There were nearly 90 bishops. I think I counted 6 different cardinals. There might have been more than that. There were 1,000 priests. There were 1,600 men and women religious. I mean, and 250 deacons. Shout out to the deacons, too. It was, communion took way too long, given that there was like a 50-to-1 lay to clergy ratio, but that's neither here nor there. It was beautiful. It was wonderful. There were so many amazing things, and it really was like an all-day event. And getting to meet so many great Catholics along the way there was incredible. One of the people that I got to meet was the mother of the baby whose miraculous healing is the reason Fulton Sheen got to be beatified. And she said she is a shameless popery listener. And she introduced me to her husband by saying, honey, here's whose voice you hear coming from the room when I'm getting ready, which is not something you normally want.
0: Want someone to say to their husband.
1: Yes, but in the context, it was good.
0: Don't say that stuff on the air, Joe. Have some sense. Come on,
1: she
0: man.
1: But it was honestly wonderful. And I know there's a caller who's got a question about it coming up. So I'm not going to share more about that yet.
0: Oh, okay.
1: But
0: all right.
1: Genuinely, it was beautiful. And okay, fine. The miraculous healing works like this. There's baby born. There was a knot in the umbilical cord. Home birth. He was blue and was not breathing and had no heartbeat when he was born. Just straight up stillborn. And she felt this strong interior desire to ask Fulton Sheen for his help. She said it's like being with a friend and you call out to your friend for help when you start to fall.
0: Oh.
1: And after 61 minutes, there's a full hour. They were literally unable to do anything to get his heart beating again. After 10 minutes, just to put this in context, after 10 minutes, if you can't get the heart beating on its own again in this situation, a study that they did down in Australia found that in more than 2/3 of cases, the baby didn't survive long enough to leave the hospital. In every other case, lifelong disability, usually severe disability, because you've lost oxygen to the brain for way too long. After 61 minutes, not 10, 61 minutes, full, complete recovery, no lasting injuries, just completely medically inexplicable. And I asked her, you know, how did this get from this kind of family moment to something that the Catholic Church was weighing in on officially to confirm. And she said that she knew people with the Sheen Foundation, and she knew that they were collecting miracle cases. And I think they have a lot of miracle cases. But her mom really pressured her and said, you got to tell them this. And so they shared all the documentation and everything else, and the church looked at it and was like, yeah, this is a real miracle. It's an incredible case. So all that is to say, what an amazing time it is right now to be Catholic. You have miracles being done. You have huge tens of thousands of people showing up to celebrate Fulton Sheen becoming a blessed. It's not even a canonization. I don't mean that as a knock to Fulton Sheen. I love him. It's a beatification, and 50,000 people came for this, and it was packed, and it was incredible, and the energy was just amazing. And then I went right after that, like the next day I went to Canada and spoke at a young adult conference for the Young Professional Catholics of Toronto. And then I'd see all these things about like the Pope's visit in France, and there's just like one thing after another after another. Like the good news is all over if you know where to look.
0: Yeah.
1: And one of the real joys of the work that we do is we're often just right in the middle of really good news with really good people who are on fire for their faith and on fire for Jesus. And if you question for a minute, you know, because you can be surrounded by all the bad news. You can look at all the negative things going on in the world, and you can start to get really discouraged. There is so much good out there. You just have to know where to look.
0: Yeah. Yeah. I mean, do you have the feeling like Fulton Sheen, a media person on his way to being a saint, when you realize someone who's in the media could be a saint, it makes you want to try a little harder, doesn't it, Joe?
1: It does. One of the things I thought about with Fulton Sheen was just like everything I do, he also did, but better.
0: I know. Just right.
1: Totally different.
0: I do all the things he did, just not as good.
1: So it's like no pressure.
0: Yeah.
1: You know, there's
0: what a lovely, beautiful person he was too. One of the fun things about this summer was, you know, various people are writing books or posting videos about Sheen, and so you get to see things that I had never seen him talking about that, or I had never seen him in a situation like that. And he just is a sweet, lovely, beautiful person.
1: Yeah, absolutely. Just really wonderful. One of the families I bumped into as I was leaving, they were telling me this great story. They said, our Fulton Sheen connection is, the woman said, my mother-in-law was not Catholic, was becoming Catholic as she was about to get married, and she needed a priest to marry them. And someone said, you should go talk to Bishop Sheen, because she was in New York. And so she, I guess, met him coming into the hospital to go do like a visit to the sick. And he's like, sure, yeah, let me go see the sick, and then we'll come and talk. And then he took her under his wing. He walked her through everything in terms of becoming Catholic. She was getting married up in Montreal, so he made a trip up to Montreal to do the wedding for them, and it made like the local Montreal paper, and then stayed in touch with the family and named every one of their kids, which is just incredible.
0: Wow, yeah. Because he was a person who said yes. That was his.
1: Yeah.
0: He was not a person who withheld himself from whatever the need was. He was a person who said yes. Yeah, it's a beautiful life. I'm really glad you went. I'm glad you're even if your kids, if you know, some of them will probably not remember it.
1: The 2-year-old will not.
0: But they will say 50 years from now, I was at St. Fulton Sheen's beatification. Yeah. And Darren was there with all of his kids. He had his 6 kids there.
1: Yeah, I didn't actually see them, unfortunately. There are so many people there, but it's such a good thing for kids to get to be part of that.
0: Yeah, yeah.
1: And the kids loved it. I mean, I was a little unsure how they were going to do with that many hours of being in one space in a churchy environment, but it worked out pretty well.
0: Very good. All right, tell you what, we're going to get to questions. Actually, the first question we'll get to when we come back involves Fulton Sheen, I believe. Why aren't you Catholic is our question for the hour. Joe Heschman.

0: Meyer is our guest. Right back with more after this.
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0: Welcome back. Catholic Answers Live. Joe Heschmeyer, our guest. Why aren't you Catholic? Our topic. And right off we go to Texas. Tyler is in Texas. Thanks for waiting, Tyler. Why aren't you Catholic?
1: Hi. I was actually in OCA, and unfortunately, I stopped going.
0: So okay.
1: Well, forgive me for that. But I just had some objections that I felt like I wasn't getting answered, and I kind of decided to step away from that.
0: Well, maybe we can help with that. Maybe we can answer some of the objections. We're happy to be helpful if we can.
1: Yes. Yeah, I appreciate it. Yeah, actually, one of them, Joe actually just did a video on recently, and I commented on it, and then I was like, wait a second, isn't there a Catholic Answers that I can call? So let me go ahead and call that and
0: good.
1: See if I can ask myself.
0: Very good. Go. All right, go ahead.
1: So, as y'all were just talking about the Fulton Sheen intercession, that is one of my biggest objections, is the asking for intercession. Because, like, if I've ever woken up and I thought there was, like, an evil spirit or something just seemed off in a situation, I always call on Jesus. Like, I always ask something to be rebuked in Jesus' name, or I ask Jesus to help me in that moment. I've never, you know, considered calling on Mary or, you know, Fulton Sheen or anybody like that. So I don't see the necessity or the reason that we would go that route over just going to Christ.
0: Wonderful, Joe.
1: That's my first question.
0: Okay.
1: There's one other.
2: Okay, yeah.
1: Let's do
2: them one at a time, just for the sake of clarity, if that's all right. But I'm happy to go back to you if you got another one. Does that work?
1: Please.
0: Yeah. Okay. Let's do this one. Go ahead, Joe.
2: Okay. So a good place to start is in 1 Timothy chapter 2, because this is a passage that gets misused quite a lot. Because in there we read that there is one God and there's one mediator between God and men, the man Christ Jesus, and frequently I will hear Protestants quote this half a sentence and say, well, therefore, you shouldn't do intercession. But they don't finish the sentence and they don't read the start of the paragraph. Because if they did, they would know that it begins this way. First of all, then, I urge that supplications, prayers, intercessions, and thanksgivings be made for all men, for kings and all who are in high positions, that we may lead a quiet and peaceable life, godly and respectful in every way. So we are to be intercessors, all of us, those of us on earth, those of us in heaven, the whole body of Christ. We are to intercede. And so when it says that there's one mediator between God and men, the man Christ Jesus, that is not denying what Paul said four verses earlier. Rather, finish the sentence, who gave himself as a ransom for all, the testimony to which was born at the proper time. In other words, Christ is a unique mediator in the sense that he is the bridge between God and man by dying on the cross. That is explicitly what Paul is talking about. But intercession is still good and to be done. So we are to intercede. But additionally, Paul asks for prayers, right? So you can remember in his letters, he will occasionally ask people to pray for him. And so we have been given by God a real agency in working miracles and in performing even things that lead to salvation. And I know that it sounds, so I'm going to say something that is going to sound blasphemous to some ears, but is perfectly biblical. You are given by God the ability to save people. And so there may be someone who at the end of their

0: life, they say that you are the person who saved them, Tyler. Now, that is not to the exclusion of Jesus, and I'll explain all of that in a moment. But let's just get the biblical foundations. First of all, in James chapter 5, verse 19, we read, "My brethren, if anyone among you wanders from the truth and someone brings him back, let him know that whoever brings back a sinner from the error of his way will save his soul from death and will cover a multitude of sins." So we are told explicitly there that there are things that we do that can save other people. Likewise in Jude chapter 1, if you want to put it that way, verse 20 to 23, it talks about this and it says, "Convince some who doubt, save some by snatching them out of the fire." So we know that this is an actual spiritual task that we have. We are given agency within the body of Christ to intercede for others in ways that can lead to their salvation. That is a real thing that we have to kind of grapple with. Now, on top of that, even when it's not an issue of this person is on the way to damnation, we're told to go to one another with prayers. And we're told, you know, for example, in James 5:16, "Therefore confess your sins to one another and pray for one another that you may be healed." And we're told why. "The prayer of a righteous man has great power in its effects." Now, this is all over the Bible. Think about Sodom and Gomorrah. Lot and his family are saved because of the intercession of Abraham. And we're told this explicitly in Genesis. Think about the last chapter of Job. Job's friends are cut off from God and are only restored when Job intercedes for them and makes sacrifices for them. All over the place. In the Old Testament and in the New Testament, you have these examples where somebody's intercession plays this really important role. So it's not a question of, do I go to other Christians or do I go to God? It's both. And that is clearly the biblical model, is that we are to go to other Christians and go to God. When we go to other Christians, it's because we're asking them to go to God as well. And so, you know, I mentioned this before, but the woman I was speaking to, the mother of the Engstrom baby, she is, you know, when she described it as just like when you're falling and you call out to a friend to help you, like, "Oh, help, I'm, you know, sorry, I'm falling," you know, that sort of thing. No one, I think, in those situations would say, "Oh, it's blasphemous. Why didn't you call out to God to perform a miracle? Why did you call out to your friend to help you?" It's like, well, it's totally fine to do both things. And it's unbiblical to suggest that we can't go to other Christians with intercessory prayers when the Bible is replete with all these examples of that being encouraged explicitly and practiced explicitly. So what would you say to all of that so far? I can get into the why it's not a violation of the uniqueness of Christ, but I want to see where you are so far.
1: I guess usually because when I hear these testimonies from people, it's the way that they're asking. Like, for her example, it sounded like she said that she asked Fulton Sheen. I could be misinterpreting what I heard.
0: Mm-hmm.
1: Yeah. But I've heard the same thing from prayers to Mary and some writings from popes to Mary that have a similar, like, poetic style of Mary says and stuff like that. And that's the line that, you know, is kind of, you know, I don't know how to understand that, because I don't want to accidentally think that somebody is going to act without God's power and him being behind the wheel, you know?
0: No, I think that's completely right. You don't want to imagine it as acting apart from God's power. And certainly when you read the writings of popes, I don't think you would take away from any of them that these guys don't think God is powerful. Even then, when they're saying things that are nice about Mary, just like read a couple sentences more. But similarly, I mean, remember the passages that we looked at in Jude 1, save some by snatching them out of the fire. Now, if you understood that to mean you don't need God, you can just save people on your own apart from God, that'd be heretical. But nevertheless, this is inspired scripture. The fact that you could misunderstand a true statement in a false way doesn't make the true statement any less true.
1: Okay. But I guess the one other question I would have to what you had said is the going to ask that person for prayer versus Christ when they're not, like, physically here with us? Like, yeah, I believe the people in heaven are alive. Yeah, I believe that. But why, in that critical time, you know, ask for them instead of just Christ if I'm already going to be...
0: Yeah, I mean, I suspect when you have 61 minutes where you're trying to save the life of your child and you're trying to do a lot of things and you feel like your mind is distracted while you're trying to pray, but also trying to attend to the immediate physical needs of the baby, my guess, without ever, thanks be to God, ever being in that situation, is that you probably feel very distracted in prayer and you ask the people around you to pray for you, partly because you feel like it is very hard for you to focus on your own prayers. And I think that is a very normal and even spiritually healthy attitude to have. When you're in the middle of going through something, it is frequently, I mean, like if you're in a, and you're in a car and it's raining really hard and the driver is nervous on the road, they might ask you to say a prayer while they're driving. And they're probably trying to pray as well, but they're also trying to navigate the car. And this is one of the reasons, frankly, why we have intercessory prayer. Because when we are weakened in some way, because of distraction, because of sin, because of whatever else, the rest of the body is supposed to step up. When one part of the body suffers, we all suffer together. When one part rejoices, we all rejoice together. This is, I mean, St. Paul is very clear about this in 1 Corinthians 12. You're not meant to be on your own. And so, unfortunately, in saying, why not just make it me and Jesus, you're isolating yourself from the body of Christ in this way that is unbiblical, that in a way that you're not meant to do. Don't mishear, you know, by all means, go directly to God. But don't cut off the body of Christ to get to Christ.
2: What do you think, Tyler?
1: Okay. No, yeah, that makes a lot more sense. I appreciate you clearing that up.
0: Wonderful.
1: I did have one more question, if y'all have time.
2: I'll tell you what, we got, I think we have about 3 minutes before we have to go to the break. So I really do want, it means a lot to me that you went to OCIA, you didn't feel you got your questions answered. If we can answer some questions, maybe restore your desire to come close to the Catholic Church again. So take the next 3 minutes with Joe, and we'll try to get one more answered.
1: Okay, perfect. Okay, thank you so much.
2: Sure.
1: All right, yeah. So the next question was the dogmas, like the Marian dogmas, papal infallibility and all that, these weren't binding morally or mortally on Christians previously, but now they are. So, like, I could be mistaken, but... So if
0: that's fine. Yeah, anytime you define a dogma, then... You know, what had been maybe an area where there was a multiplicity of opinion, the church has brought the truth into greater clarity.
1: Right. So, you're right. The question is, so if I was to become Catholic, you know, I have to believe these things. Or if I deny them of my own will and go, you know what, I just don't care. I don't believe that because it doesn't make any sense to me. I don't understand. Then... From what I'm reading in the Catechism, it's a mortal sin if I just declare it not to be true, right? So if these dogmas weren't bound on previous Catholics, why is it okay to now bind them on Catholics now? Like, it just seems like it just reminds me of the Pharisees with having the hand washing and all that. Sorry.
2: Yeah, adding.
0: That makes sense. I would just say, think about the way Revelation works. I'll get into the church's dimension, but think for a moment. Every time Jesus taught anything, then a person who said, no, Jesus is wrong about that thing, has now cut themselves off from salvation in a way that wouldn't have been true if they just didn't think that thing a week before they'd heard it from Jesus. When he says, blessed are the peacemakers, the guy's like, you know what? I think peacemakers are really overrated. That guy would have been able to hold that opinion before he hears the Sermon on the Mount. Can't hold that opinion afterwards. That's the point of Revelation. That whatever conclusions you came to on your own, now you've got better. Because as I think we just saw in our own conversation here, there are times where there are angles you don't see, even when you're trying really hard. I don't mean that as an insult to you at all, so please don't interpret it that way. That I think you're obviously a good faith inquirer, and there are going to be things where you just say, like, I don't get why this is the way it is. But then if somebody took the time to explain it, you would say, okay, I do see that now. And the same is true with dogma, that there are things where the church hasn't originally defined it, but then over time the church does define it. We see this within the pages of Scripture itself. In Acts 15,

0: 18, the church defines the right teaching in terms of the Judaizer controversy. That hadn't been defined before, it then gets defined. The Judaizers were wrong before, but once it gets defined, they're now standing against the church and against the Holy Spirit, because the church says it seems good to the Holy Spirit and to us. And so invokes divine authority in settling the controversy. It is no longer two sides just debating their interpretation of Scripture. Now one side has the authority of the church and the authority of the Holy Spirit on its side. Does that distinction make sense so far?
1: Yeah, it does. It does. I guess I've heard people say that the Catholic Church doesn't teach that there's new revelation since the apostles.
0: No, so you're right. So maybe I'm... But Acts 15 is also not new revelation. Everything in Acts 15 you right. could have deduced from the earlier chapters, but it is clarifying with this divine authority. So you know what? I think this is a really good question, and I would love to return to it after the break if you're willing to stick
2: can you hang
0: around
2: on a second, Tyler?
0: A few minutes longer.
1: Yeah, of course I can. Yeah, I can.
2: Okay, we'll be right back. Why aren't you Catholic? Joe Heschmeyer, our guest.
3: 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Thank you, Mother Angelica.
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5: When I was a young girl, I hadn't really thought much about sisters, but you know, God has a beautiful way of bringing to the forefront the call. And mine happened when my mother died on Christmas Day, and that night I was very upset and I heard a voice, and the voice said, "Brige, don't worry, I'm going to take care of you." And the next morning I woke up and I knew I was going to be a sister. I did everything to put it out of my mind. I told nobody about it, but I couldn't get it. It was like a plant growing. And finally, when I was 14 and a half, I went to see the Mother General of the Poor Clares. And she said, "What do you want, child?" I said, I want to be a nun. When I was 15, I went in. I was very happy. I made my first vows at 16. Now I'm well over 40 years in the convent. Would I do it again? Yes. I have to say that I had a great experience when I was 23, where I fell very much in love with Jesus and the Catholic Church. I think my vocation, what God did with me, my religious vocation, was he brought me in early. Then he revealed little by little the beauty of a religious vocation. So I think today, I think people, you know, look at it differently and they say, "Look at all you give up. Look at all you missed." And I always say to them, "What did I miss? I got the greatest of all. I got Jesus. I'm very grateful."
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9: 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I've even seen translations says, "For his great love is without end." All beautiful. It goes through this, you know, giving thanks to God. 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
1: So mysterious to us, and yet so close. 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

0: Welcome back, Catholic Answers Live. I'll be honest with you, at the root of all of this Catholic radio thing and what we do here at Catholic Answers and all the new Catholic apostolates, I think, is that people will come to Jesus in the Eucharist, that people will come to the sacraments and the font of life that is baptism and the eternal life that is the Eucharist. And so when we have a caller like we have on the line right now, a very fine gentleman in Texas named Tyler, who says, I was thinking about coming to the Catholic Church, but I couldn't get my questions answered. It does stir something in us to want to make sure that we answer Tyler's question, and he's been gracious enough to hang on. And it strikes Tyler, and you were in the midst of answering this, Joe, that the development of doctrine, as of course Newman would call it, the idea that we might have a new definition where the church doesn't define, say, the Immaculate Conception, and then later it does define the Immaculate Conception. To Tyler, that looks a bit like the Pharisees adding rules, just adding more and more rules. So you are in the midst of addressing that, Joe.
1: Yeah, because I think the answer is this. If you think dogma is a burden, then the right amount of dogma would seemingly be no dogma. And then it should be okay for a Christian to say, well, I don't believe in the Trinity. I don't believe in the virgin birth. I don't believe in the fact that Christ is fully divine and fully human. And I still believe he is Lord. I still believe everything he teaches, but I don't interpret the Bible the way you do. And I think a normal Christian response to that, and the appropriate Christian response to that, is nope, that is not okay. That is not an acceptable thing to deny. But there is a time in the church where all of those questions hadn't been dogmatically defined. There were times in the church where some of those things were even being debated, where you had people following Jesus, following the teaching of the apostles, confused about what this meant for the Trinity, confused about what this meant for any number of doctrines. And so what happens is greater clarity around this. This isn't about new revelation. It is about clarifying what the meaning of the revelation we already have is. So a good definition of dogma, this is from the Protestant theologian Herman Bavinck, is a faith proposition that claims to be true and demands universal recognition. So it's not enough that a certain fact be true, but it is true and demands universal recognition. And so the church has a role in saying, this is not only true, everyone must believe this thing. And as things are disputed, then the church can say, well, there's a right answer to this and a wrong answer to this. And sometimes as the two sides, or sometimes more than two sides, argue, it starts to become clear that one side's view is not just wrong, but dangerous. And so then the church will say, no, you may not believe that thing. So, for example, there was a dispute about original sin in the 4th century. Not everybody believed in original sin as we articulate it today. But when you get the Pelagians who deny original sin, it becomes clear that they think that you could maybe just live a perfect life and make it to heaven if you just tried hard enough. Then it becomes clear why this denial of original sin is really serious. And the church is very clear, no, you must believe in original sin. Pelagianism is wrong. It's dangerous. It leads you away from God. Now, ultimately, why does this all matter? Not just for the sake of abstract being correct about stuff. The reason it matters is this. Jesus is the way, the truth, and the life. And so we want sound dogma because we care about the truth. And we want it through the church because the church is the way, as Acts of the Apostles tells us. And so this is what it is to live the Christian life. To say you want to follow Jesus and you don't care about what it is he teaches is a contradiction. To say that you love Jesus and don't care about who he is would be a contradiction. And so we want to know who he is and what he wants from us, but that means that there are going to be times where different followers of Jesus understand his message differently, and the church has a role to play in saying which side is right and which side is wrong. Does that make sense to you, Tyler?
2: Yes, it does. But, you know, it'll leave me with having to try to figure out, you know, how would the assumption of Mary be important for, knowing God, I guess.
1: Well, why is the resurrection of the dead important? Why is it important to know that we're all going to rise again, body and soul? Because this is in the Creed. We look forward to the resurrection of the dead and life of the world to come.
2: Exactly right, because Christ said we would. And then Paul also
1: right.
2: says, you know, in
1: but baptism, but it's not just enough to say Christ said we would, because not everything Christ said makes it into the creed. Not everything Christ says becomes like an official dogma everyone must believe. This, the understanding the fate of the body and understanding that you are made for eternity is actually really important for understanding a whole world of things about the whole purpose of human existence. In the case of Mary, I would suggest with the assumption of Mary, you have two things. One, you have a sort of an image of the resurrection of the body. Here is a Christian follower of Jesus who is raised body and soul into glory. And that is the fate all of us are striving for. But second, if you understand Mary as the Ark of God, which Scripture presents her as in Luke 1, she's certainly presented as the Ark. I'll talk about that another time. The Psalm's very clear that Jesus goes up with the Ark of his strength. And so there's a fittingness to the fact that it is foretold that God will go up with the Ark. And then you tie this into Revelation 11 and 12, where you see in the last verse of Revelation 11, the Ark appears in heaven. And then in the very next verse, a great sign appears in heaven, and it's a woman who gives birth to Jesus, and she is enrobed and crowned in heaven. And so you have the Ark and the Queen of Heaven, I mean the mother of Jesus, all wrapped up in one. I would suggest the assumption of Mary is pointed towards in Scripture as well.
0: I, however, have to leave that there because
1: Tyler,
0: I'm so happy we got to speak with you, but I have to make sure that I let other people get their questions in. Because you started with the Saints question, if you'd like a copy of Dr. Carla Broussard's book, The Saints Pray for You, How Christians in Heaven Help Us Here on Earth, I would be very happy to send it to you. All you have to do is give an address to Edgar, and we'll get it off to you today. But please also call back. This is a very worthwhile conversation for us, and I hope that it was for you. I am going up to Green Bay, Wisconsin. James in Green Bay, thank you so much for your patience. Why aren't you Catholic, James?
3: Hey, guys. Thanks for taking my call.
0: Yeah, thanks for being here.
3: I'm a, since birth, I've been a traditional confessional Lutheran, mm-hmm. and I'm in my 40s now, and I've been studying the Catholic faith for quite a few months now, and I've attended a couple masses, and the one thing that I'm hung up on and I'm very confused by is at the Eucharist during the Mass, they only give out the host. They don't allow the lay people to have the wine. And I've read some studies, or I should say some teachings, where they say, well, it's trans-species, so the host is the blood and the body, you know, it's both the same. But then I read the Bible, and it says otherwise. And I feel if you leave the blood out of the equation, Jesus talks about, well, the Bible says in Leviticus that the life of the flesh is in the blood. And Jesus says, who eats my flesh and drinks my blood has eternal life and will be risen from the dead. So, to me, my background being Lutheran, it's confusing to me that the Lutherans, when it comes to the Eucharist, are more Catholic than Catholics.
0: Okay, Joe?
3: And
0: I'm sorry. I was going to go ahead. I don't want to interrupt you.
3: Oh, no.
0: I thought you were ready for Joe.
3: Oh, you're fine. No, that's okay. There's a delay. That's okay. But anyways, I want to understand why this has become this an evolving thing through centuries, where the lay people can have it, then they can't. Then now in my region, they're not doing it. And other churches, like my traditional Lutheran church, has been doing it forever. And it just doesn't make sense to me that this is still okay. And any kind of traditional teachings and things like that they can come up with, sure, I get it.

0: mix up words and say, okay, this is trans species and things like that, but that's not Bible.
1: Okay, let's look particularly at the Bible. So I want to distinguish between two things, though, in answering that. One is the question of when you receive either the host or the chalice, are you receiving the whole Christ? This is a doctrine sometimes called concomitance. The other is the question of liturgically, is it appropriate for the laity to receive one or both? And I want to isolate these two, because even as a Catholic, you can say, you know, it's really better if the lay people receive both. The priest receives both every time, but the laity do not always receive both. It depends. So, but I want to focus on that first question, concomitance, because it sounds like you are saying that if you receive just a host, you don't receive the full Christ. Is that right?
0: Yeah, because Jesus says that, you know, whoever eats my flesh and drinks my blood, also that's the new covenant. The new covenant is in his blood. And the life is in the blood.
1: Yep.
0: So, no, if you just take the host, that's not the full supper. That's not the full Lord's Supper. That's not full communion with Christ. And that's a half a sacrament for man-made reasons. So,
2: Joe?
1: Okay. So what if a person were to... So in the early church, we've got cases where people received one or the other. For example, the monks in the desert, they would have the host preserved in their cell and they would receive just the host. Or if you have a person who, for any number of reasons, like modern examples would include recovering alcoholics receiving just the host, people with gluten intolerance, like extreme cases like celiac, receiving just the chalice, etc. In those cases, you would say they don't receive all of Jesus?
0: Well, I would question, how about when we have no excuse? Why are we not allowing people to have both?
1: Right. So I'm trying to isolate these two halves, because one is the question of, as a general policy, because if you say, like, I think the Catholic Church should have the laity receive from the chalice, that's fine. You can think that. But if you think if the laity don't receive from the chalice, they're not receiving all of Christ, that's when you've crossed the line into an actual heresy. And this was a heresy the church condemned a long time ago, because this whole thing comes up with Jan Hus, and there was a whole situation even before the Reformation involving this. So concomitance is the particular thing that I'm wondering about. Like, if you think you're not receiving all of Jesus in the host or all of Jesus in the chalice, then it does seem like you are imagining that Jesus is separate, his body and blood remain divided, rather than united in glory. And that's the thing that we reject. We'd say, no, whoever eats the bread or drinks the cup of the Lord in an unworthy manner will be guilty of profaning the body and blood of the Lord. St. Paul says that in 1 Corinthians 11. He doesn't say, if you eat the body if you eat the bread in an unworthy manner, then you offend the body. If you drink the cup in an unworthy manner, then you offend the blood. No, you sin against the entire body and blood of Christ. You receive all the body and blood of Christ unworthily if you unworthily receive the loaf or the chalice. That all of Christ is contained in both species. And so we would look to passages like that to show very clearly all of Christ is contained in both places. Now, it is fine to say, we need to have both offered in the Eucharist. And in fact, as I said before, it's required for a valid Mass to both be offered in the Eucharist and that the priest receive both. But in terms of the laity receiving, it's varied over the years, over the centuries. And it's important to know that whatever the policy is in a particular church or time or diocese, that you are actually receiving all of Jesus, body, blood, soul, and divinity, in every drop from the chalice and every crumb from the Eucharist, that receiving a larger host doesn't give you more of Jesus. Receiving the host and the chalice doesn't give you more of Jesus. You are receiving all of him under both species. Does that make sense? I mean, at least do you see why that is the important doctrinal issue kind of at issue there, and that places like 1 Corinthians 11 seem to point in that direction?
0: Well, that's just stuff that over the years that the Catholic Church just kind of changes with as the times go on.
1: But 1 Corinthians 11 didn't change.

0: advantage.
1: No. You're giving me cited examples of doctrines that the church has evolved over the years and said it's, we have both, but then it's okay if you don't, but both are in the one. I mean, that's, you got to admit that that's been ever-changing for quite a few centuries, and then John Paul II brought back both in 1963, right?
2: Well, it wasn't John Paul II, but the practice of receiving both for the laity has been restored, but the theology undermining, concomitance is the thing I want to focus on, that all of Christ is contained under both, under either.
1: Right, but
2: both.
1: Then Jesus has a separation of giving it to them, and he talks about there's a separation. He doesn't just say, he who eats my flesh gets my blood too, because it's both concomital and together. I mean, he doesn't say that. Like, that's just like a man-made
2: idea.
1: First
2: Corinthians 11,
1: it's
2: 28.
1: Like a mystical thing.
2: Sorry, excuse me, 27. 1 Corinthians 11, 27 does say, if you receive either unworthily, you offend against the body and blood of the Lord. It doesn't say one or the other. And so even prior to the Reformation in 1415, the Council of Constance had settled this dogmatically. So, I mean, you talk about Luther being more Catholic. He's less Catholic because he's denying an ecumenical council. And that is not a Catholic thing to do.
1: Well, you're using a verse where he's talking about a discrepancy to find a reason where it's not, where you don't have to do both anymore, right?
2: Well, I'm not arguing about which is the proper liturgical practice. I'm looking just at the theology of concomitance. Because regardless of whether you're receiving either or both, if your understanding is that when you receive the host, you're only receiving the body of Jesus divorced from his blood and his divinity, that is a heretical misunderstanding of the Eucharist.
1: But that's how you understand Old Testament sacrifice. The blood was separated from the flesh.
2: Yes, that's right.
1: And Jesus says, then Leviticus 17:11 says,
2: the life of the
1: life
2: thing
1: is
2: in
1: the blood.
2: Yeah.
1: And
2: right.
1: Then Jesus says that this is my blood is the new covenant. So you're not giving people the new covenant in his blood.
2: Unless
1: that's important.
2: The host contains the blood of Christ as well. Which
1: but
2: is why
1: how does it
2: matters.
1: When he has a differentiation, right? He says, this is my body, this
2: because,
1: is my
2: because
1: blood.
2: He rose
1: say,
2: from
1: this
2: the
1: is
2: dead.
1: My body that has some blood in it.
2: Because he rose from the dead.
1: They had to drain the blood out of the sacrificial animal. So, like, you
2: right. His body and blood are separated
1: well, like,
2: in
1: death.
2: His body and blood are separated in death, but he rises from the dead. Like, if Jesus didn't rise from the dead, you'd have a very good argument here.
1: No,
2: but
1: you're
2: because
1: missing
2: he
1: the point.
2: Did.
1: You're missing like the point of what I'm getting. You're missing. You're jumping to a whole different topic now. So
2: I don't believe so. I'm acknowledging that you're right, that the body and blood are separated sacrificially at the moment of death.
1: Yeah,
2: and I'm saying that's not where Jesus' story ends, which is why 1 Corinthians 11.
1: If Pope Leo is listening, I hope Pope Leo is listening, and this is something that needs to change in the Catholic Church. The body and blood need to come back.
2: Well, in many places, you can receive both in many places. But the deeper issue
1: but not
2: is...
1: where I am. Green Bay Diocese outlawed it, so...
2: The deeper issue is this question of concomitance. Because if you think you're only getting part of Jesus in the Eucharist, that is a heretical misunderstanding. That can be sorted out independence of the local practice of the Diocese of Green Bay.
1: So it changes where you are, is what you're saying.
2: The liturgical practice changes where you are. The theology of the Eucharist does not. My question is about, or my answer is about the theology of the Eucharist. And I think you're conflating the liturgical practice that you disagree with and the theology, which is where I think the more important question is. Like if you
1: well,
2: say...
1: I'm just quoting the Bible. That's all I'm basing it on for me.
2: I'm also quoting the Bible.
1: Well, you quoted words that aren't Bible. Concomitance and you're talking
2: I'm explaining
1: about
2: the doctrine, but I'm explaining that concomitance
1: yeah,
2: is found in 1 Corinthians
1: man-made.
2: 11.
1: That's man-made. You know what
2: it's
1: I'm saying? Like
2: 1 Corinthians 11,
1: based
2: 27.
1: On the Bible, you guys are way off. They're not receiving the new covenant in his blood. That's where the life is. That's the power
2: if
1: to rise
2: the Eucharist,
1: resurrection.
2: contains the body and blood of Jesus in every host, would you agree that they are receiving the blood of Christ?
1: That's not Bible. The blood is not in the bread. It's not in the body, right? There's a separation.
0: It is, though, because he's risen from the dead. I think that's a fundamental point. His blood and body are united because he's risen from the dead. That's what Joe is saying to you. He is risen. No Old Testament sacrifice is risen from the dead.
1: Why do you do blood at all, then? Just give him the host, because both of it's in there.
2: I think you're confused about the fact that both species contain the full Christ. He gives us
1: right,
2: both,
1: but that's
2: and instructs
1: trans
2: us.
1: Species, right? Like I can, like that's
2: I don't know
1: like
2: what you mean by trans species. Concomitance is the theology here. You might mean the transubstantiation here. I'm not 100% sure what you mean by trans species.
1: No. You're saying trans species, where the body is also the blood in the bread. Like that's not even transubstantiation. What you guys teach. You're saying both are in the bread. Like that's not even what Jesus even says. This is my body. This is my blood. He has it separated with bread being the body, blood being the wine.
2: Yeah, I understand what you're saying.
1: So,
2: I think you're missing, like you would say that you're receiving the divinity of Jesus when you receive the Eucharist or no?
1: Receiving the divinity of Jesus in the Eucharist.
2: Yeah, you're not receiving his humanity detached from his divinity. Is that right?
1: Well, I mean, as far as what Jesus is saying is this is my body, this is my blood shed for you for the remission of sins.
2: That didn't answer my question.
1: So
2: when you receive the host,
1: for remission of sins and for life, for eternal life, it gives us life.
2: When you receive the host, are you receiving the divinity of God as well? The divinity of Jesus, excuse me, as well?
1: Like, what? I don't understand what that means. I apologize.
2: Okay, well, great. So when you receive the host, the Catholic Church believes you receive the full Jesus, body, blood, soul, and divinity, and that Jesus is no longer stripped body from blood on the cross because he is risen from the dead. And so you are receiving Jesus. Not just the body of Jesus, but Jesus.
0: Joe, I apologize for this, but I have to take the break because I put it off too long. So I'm going to send, if it's okay, if James wants, I'll send him your book, The Eucharist is Really Jesus. But I got to take the break, and we'll be right back on Catholic Answers Live.
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5: 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So I only get to hear you guys while I'm driving. I just love it. I love the station. And now I listen to it all the time. I don't ever listen to music. A lot of times I just sit in my car after I reach my destination so that I can hear the rest.
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0: Welcome back, Catholic Answers Live. I really did go as long as I could go without taking the break, but you have to at some point, and I want to make sure we get another caller in. James, I hope we'll call 100 more times. I would love to have more conversations. But Priscilla in Georgia, I'm very grateful for you waiting. If you could be a little quick with the question, we'll get an answer for you from Joe.
7: Oh, okay. Hello.
0: Hi, Priscilla.
2: Hello.
7: Hello. I wanted to ask about the gospel. Obviously, I'm coming in from a bit of more of a Protestant perspective.

0: feel like Christians might ignore the rest of the Bible by emphasizing the gospel, like saying it's all that matters.
1: Oh, I see. I was not tracking until the very last second, because I was, when you were saying gospel, I wasn't sure if you meant like literally the four gospels, Matthew, Mark, Luke, and John, or if you meant sometimes people can, from a Protestant perspective, have a particular meaning of gospel is like justification related. But it sounds like you're saying like
0: you're right. Yeah.
1: Okay. This is great. And this actually ties in really well with the earlier conversation about the four senses of scripture. Oh, I will say this very quickly.
2: That went faster than I thought. Sorry.
1: When we interpret scripture, we want to both look at what it meant at the time it was written, but then we also can often see this deeper connection with Jesus. And so we want to have one eye, as it were, on the moment in time that scripture is describing, and then one eye looking, you know, forward from the Old Testament to Christ. And then you could do even more than that, looking about what does this mean for us? Because as St. Paul says, these things were written for our instruction. So we can even say, what does this mean for how I ought to live my life? Now, obviously, much more can be said. I'm so sorry we couldn't give you a fuller, richer answer to that. But why don't we give you a copy, at least, of Jimmy Akin's book, The Bible is a Catholic Book.
2: We'll give you Jimmy Akin's book, and you can be first next time Joe is on, if you want. We'll call you and put you on first. But we got to go. Joe, thank you very much.
3: This is a Digital Moment with Sandra McDevitt. Did you know the world's largest rosary collection is housed in a small museum outside Portland, Oregon? The collection of over 4,000 rosaries was the work of a Catholic convert, Donald Brown. When people heard he was collecting, he was sent rosaries from all over the world. He eventually donated the collection to the Columbia Gorge Museum outside Portland. Rosaries include ones from Father Flanagan of Boys Town, Robert Kennedy, even a handmade one made by the Fatima visionary, Sister Lucia. Mr. Brown especially treasured the one from President John F. Kennedy. It was a wooden rosary used by him during World War II when he fought in the Pacific. Since October is the month of the Holy Rosary, a fitting Did You Know. I'm Sandra McDevitt, Free WTN Radio.
4: 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In other words, one's faithfulness to their daily duties of state and life and vocation, while at home and at their place of employment, can be offered as a pleasing sacrifice to God when done lovingly, faithfully, and well. It all boils down to the virtue of diligence, doesn't it? Do what you're supposed to do, when you're supposed to do it, in the way it's supposed to be done.
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6: Family, a prayer that we pray together is a powerful prayer. 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Today we pray for terrorists. Heavenly Father, we come to you with tears and sorrow as we witness the senseless killing of the innocent by terrorism. We know that you do not delight in the destruction of the living and have commanded us not to kill. You are the Father of all who walk this earth. Speak to the hearts of those who are plotting evil. 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Amen.
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10: Everyone who believes that Jesus is the Christ is a child of God, and everyone who loves the parent loves the child. By this we know that we love the children of God.

when we love God and obey His commandments. For this is the love of God, that we keep His commandments. And His commandments are not burdensome. For whatever is born of God overcomes the world. And this is the victory that overcomes the world, our faith. Who is it that overcomes the world but he who believes that Jesus is the Son of God? This is he who came by water and blood, Jesus Christ, not with the water only, but with the water and the blood. And the Spirit is the witness, because the Spirit is the truth. There are three witnesses, the Spirit, the water, and the blood. And these three agree. If we receive the testimony of men, the testimony of God is greater. For this is the testimony of God, that he has borne witness to his Son. He who believes in the Son of God has the testimony in himself. He who does not believe God has made him a liar, because he has not believed in the testimony that God has borne to his Son. And this is the testimony, that God gave us eternal life, and this life is in His Son. He who has the Son has life. He who has not the Son of God has not life. I write this to you who believe in the name of the Son of God, that you may know that you have eternal life. And this is the confidence which we have in Him, that if we ask anything according to His will, He hears us. And if we know that He hears us in whatever we ask, we know that we have obtained the requests made of Him. If anyone sees his brother committing what is not a mortal sin, he will ask, and God will give him life for those whose sin is not mortal. There is sin which is mortal. I do not say that one is to pray for that. All wrongdoing is sin, but there is sin which is not mortal. We know that anyone born of God does not sin, but he who was born of God keeps him, and the evil one does not touch him. We know that we are of God, and the whole world is in the power of the evil one. And we know that the Son of God has come and has given us understanding to know Him who is true, and we are in Him who is true, in His Son, Jesus Christ. This is the true God and eternal life. Little children, keep yourselves from idols.

0: The second letter of John.
1: The elder, to the elect lady and her children, whom I love in the truth. And not only I, but also all who know the truth. Because of the truth which abides in us and will be with us forever. Grace, mercy, and peace will be with us. From God the Father and from Jesus Christ, the Father's Son, in truth and love. I rejoiced greatly to find some of your children following the truth, just as we have been commanded by the Father. And now I beg you, lady, not as though I were writing you a new commandment, but the one we have had from the beginning, that we love one another. And this is love, that we follow his commandments. This is the commandment, as you have heard from the beginning, that you follow love. For many deceivers have gone out into the world, men who will not acknowledge the coming of Jesus Christ in the flesh. Such a one is the deceiver and the antichrist. Look to yourselves, that you may not lose what you have worked for, but may win a full reward. Anyone who goes ahead and does not abide in the doctrine of Christ does not have God. He who abides in the doctrine has both the Father

0: and the Son. If anyone comes to you and does not bring this doctrine, do not receive him into the house or give him any greeting, for he who greets him shares his wicked work. Though I have much to write to you, I would rather not use paper and ink, but I hope to come to see you and talk with you face to face, so that our joy may be complete. The children of your elect sister greet you.
1: The third letter of John.
0: The elder to the beloved Gaius, whom I love in the truth. Beloved, I pray that all may go well with you and that you may be in health. I know that it is well with your soul. For I greatly rejoiced when some of the brethren arrived and testified to the truth of your life, as indeed you do follow the truth. No greater joy can I have than this, to hear that my children follow the truth. Beloved, it is a loyal thing you do when you render any service to the brethren, especially to strangers, who have testified to your love before the church. You will do well to send them on their journey as befits God's service. For they have set out for his sake and have accepted nothing from the heathen. So we ought to support such men, that we may be fellow workers in the truth. I have written something to the church, but Diotrephes, who likes to put himself first, does not acknowledge my authority. So if I come, I will bring up what he is doing, prating against me with evil words. And not content with that, he refuses himself to welcome the brethren, and also stops those who want to welcome them and puts them out of the church. Beloved, do not imitate evil, but imitate good. He who does good is of God. He who does evil has not seen God. Demetrius has testimony from everyone and from the truth itself. I testify to him too, and you know my testimony is true. I had much to write to you, but I would rather not write with pen and ink. I hope to see you soon, and we will talk together face to face. Peace be to you. The friends greet you. Greet the friends, every one of them.
1: The Letter of Jude.
2: Jude, a servant of Jesus Christ and brother of James, to those who are called, beloved in God the Father, and kept for Jesus Christ. May mercy, peace, and love be multiplied to you. Beloved, being very eager to write to you of our common salvation, I found it necessary to write appealing to you to contend for the faith which was once for all delivered to the saints. For admission has been secretly gained by some who long ago were designated for this condemnation, ungodly persons who pervert the grace of our God into licentiousness and deny our only Master and Lord, Jesus Christ. Now, I desire to remind you, though you were once for all fully informed, that he who saved a people out of the land of Egypt afterward destroyed those who did not believe. And the angels that did not keep their own position, but left their proper dwelling, have been kept by him in eternal chains, in the nether gloom until the judgment of the great day, just as Sodom and Gomorrah and the surrounding cities, which likewise acted immorally and indulged in unnatural lust, serve as an example by undergoing a punishment of eternal fire. Yet in like manner, these men in their dreamings defile the flesh.

0: reject authority, and revile the glorious ones. But when the archangel Michael, contending with the devil, disputed about the body of Moses, he did not presume to pronounce a reviling judgment upon him, but said, "The Lord rebuke you." But these men revile whatever they do not understand, and by those things that they know by instinct, as irrational animals do, they are destroyed. Woe to them, for they walk in the way of Cain and abandon themselves for the sake of gain to Balaam's error and perish in Korah's rebellion. These are blemishes on your love feasts, as they boldly carouse together, looking after themselves waterless clouds, carried along by winds, fruitless trees in late autumn, twice dead, uprooted, wild waves of the sea casting up the foam of their own shame, wandering stars for whom the nether gloom of darkness has been reserved forever. It was of these also that Enoch, in the seventh generation from Adam, prophesied, saying, "Behold, the Lord came with his holy myriads to execute judgment on all and to convict all the ungodly of all their deeds of ungodliness, which they have committed in such an ungodly way, and of all the harsh things which ungodly sinners have spoken against him. These are grumblers, malcontents, following their own passions, loud-mouthed boasters, flattering people to gain advantage. But you must remember, beloved, the predictions of the apostles of our Lord Jesus Christ. They said to you, 'In the last time, there will be scoffers, following their own ungodly passions.' It is these who set up divisions, worldly people, devoid of the Spirit. But you, beloved, build yourselves up on your most holy faith. Pray in the Holy Spirit. Keep yourselves in the love of God. Wait for the mercy of our Lord Jesus Christ unto eternal life. And convince some who doubt. Save some by snatching them out of the fire. On some have mercy with fear, hating even the garment spotted by the flesh. Now, to him who is able to keep you from falling and to present you without blemish before the presence of his glory with rejoicing, to the only God, our Savior, through Jesus Christ our Lord, be glory, majesty, dominion, and authority before all time and now and forever. Amen."
1: The Revelation to John, the Apocalypse.
2: The revelation of Jesus Christ, which God gave him to show to his servants what must soon take place. And he made it known by sending his angel to his servant John, who bore witness to the word of God and to the testimony of Jesus Christ, even to all that he saw. Blessed is he who reads aloud the words of the prophecy, and blessed are those who hear and who keep what is written therein, for the time is near. John, to the seven churches that are in Asia: grace to you and peace from him who is and who was and who is to come, and from the seven spirits who are before his throne, and from Jesus Christ, the faithful witness, the firstborn of the dead, and the ruler of kings on earth. To him who loves us and has freed us from our sins by his blood and made us a kingdom, priests to his God and Father, to him be glory and dominion forever and ever. Amen. Behold, he is coming with the clouds, and every eye will see him, everyone who pierced him, and all tribes of the earth will wail on account of him. Even so. Amen. I am the Alpha and the Omega, says the Lord God, who is and who was and who is to come, the Almighty. I, John, your brother, who share with you in Jesus the tribulation and the kingdom and the patient endurance, was on the island called Patmos on account of the word of God and the testimony of Jesus. I was in the Spirit on the Lord's day, and I heard behind me a loud voice like a trumpet.
3: Write what you see in a book and send it to the seven churches, to Ephesus, and to Smyrna, and to Pergamum, and to Thyatira, and to Sardis, and to Philadelphia, and to Laodicea.
2: Then I turned to see the voice that was speaking to me, and on turning, I saw seven golden lampstands, and in the midst of the lampstands, one like a son of man, clothed with a long robe and with a golden girdle round his breast. His head and his hair were white as white wool, white as snow. His eyes were like a flame of fire. His feet were like burnished bronze, refined as in a furnace. And his voice was like the sound of many waters. In his right hand, he held seven stars. From his mouth issued a sharp, two-edged sword, and his face was like the sun, shining in full strength. When I saw him, I fell at his feet as though dead. But he laid his right hand upon me.
3: Fear not. I am the first and the last and the living one. I died, and behold, I am alive forevermore, and I have the keys of death and Hades. Now, write what you see, what is and what is to take place hereafter. As for the mystery of the seven stars which you saw in my right hand, and the seven golden lampstands, the seven stars are the angels of the seven churches, and the seven lampstands are the seven churches.

0: "To the angel of the church in Ephesus, write, the words of him who holds the seven stars in his right hand, who walks among the seven golden lampstands. I know your works, your toil, and your patient endurance, and how you cannot bear evil men, but have tested those who call themselves apostles but are not, and found them to be false. I know you are enduring patiently and bearing up for my name's sake, and you have not grown weary. But I have this against you, that you have abandoned the love you had at first. Remember then, from what you have fallen, repent and do the works you did at first. If not, I will come to you and remove your lampstand from its place unless you repent. Yet this you have. You hate the works of the Nicolaitans, which I also hate. He who has an ear, let him hear what the Spirit says to the churches. To him who conquers, I will grant to eat of the tree of life, which is in the paradise of God. And to the angel of the church in Smyrna write, the words of the first and the last, who died and came to life. I know your tribulation and your poverty, but you are rich, and the slander of those who say that they are Jews and are not, but are a synagogue of Satan. Do not fear what you are about to suffer. Behold, the devil is about to throw some of you into prison that you may be tested, and for 10 days you will have tribulation. Be faithful unto death, and I will give you the crown of life. He who has an ear, let him hear what the Spirit says to the churches. He who conquers shall not be hurt by the second death. And to the angel of the church in Pergamum write, the words of him who has the sharp two-edged sword. I know where you dwell, where Satan's throne is. You hold fast my name, and you did not deny my faith even in the days of Antipas, my witness, my faithful one, who was killed among you where Satan dwells. But I have a few things against you. You have some there who hold the teaching of Balaam, who taught Balak to put a stumbling block before the sons of Israel, that they might eat food sacrificed to idols and practice immorality. So you also have some who hold the teaching of the Nicolaitans. Repent then. If not, I will come to you soon and war against them with the sword of my mouth. He who has an ear, let him hear what the Spirit says to the churches. To him who conquers, I will give some of the hidden manna, and I will give him a white stone with a new name written on the stone which no one knows except him who receives it. And to the angel of the church in Thyatira write, the words of the Son of God, who has eyes like a flame of fire and whose feet are like burnished bronze. I know your works, your love and faith and service and patient endurance, and that your latter works exceed the first. But I have this against you, that you tolerate the woman Jezebel, who calls herself a prophetess and is teaching and beguiling my servants to practice immorality and to eat food sacrificed to idols. I gave her time to repent, but she refuses to repent of her immorality. Behold, I will throw her on a sickbed, and those who commit adultery with her I will throw into great tribulation unless they repent of her doings, and I will strike her children dead. And all the churches shall know that I am he who searches mind and heart and I will give to each of you as your works deserve. But to the rest of you in Thyatira, who do not hold this teaching, who have not learned what some call the deep things of Satan, to you I say, I do not lay upon you any other burden. Only hold fast what you have until I come. He who conquers and who keeps my works until the end, I will give him power over the nations, and he shall rule them with a rod of iron, as when earthen pots are broken in pieces, even as I myself have received power from my Father, and I will give him the morning star. He who has an ear, let him hear what the Spirit says to the churches.
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1: The only reason of being free from something is to be free for something. Freedom, therefore, is not liberation from the truth. It is rather the acceptance of a truth. When are you really most free? When you know the truth about anything. For example, you are free to draw a triangle on condition that you give it 3 sides and not 33. You are free to draw a giraffe if you draw it with a long neck. If you do not obey the truth and the nature of a giraffe and you give it a short neck, well, you find that you're not free to draw a giraffe. Now, that's what our blessed Lord meant when he said, the truth will make you free. Now, our truth, therefore, in the church is a truth that has come down to us from Christ.
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2: Hello, this is Father Benedict Rochelle with a thought for today on forgiveness. 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And he asks in return that we try to be forgiving to others. At least we will to forgive, and then gradually forgiveness comes to take over. Forgive us our trespasses as we forgive those who trespass against us.
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5: Father Mitch Pacwa discusses the relevance of the Old Testament and the need to study it to understand our own history and culture. The Old Testament Prophets is next on EWTN, Catholic Talk Radio for Britain and Ireland.

Shalom, shalom, shalom aleichem. My name is Father Mitch Pakwa, and I put my professor of Old Testament at Loyola University in Chicago. And in this program, we're going through the prophet Isaiah. We're in the fourth and final stage in the career of the prophet Isaiah. This is a time that we've talked about before, a period of all kinds of worldwide upheaval. Revolts are going on in Babylon and Egypt against the king of Assyria. And both Babylon has sent ambassadors over to Hezekiah, the king of Judah, and so has Egypt sent ambassadors. And Hezekiah sends ambassadors back. The problem with this is Isaiah the prophet convicts Hezekiah of not having had any trust in the Lord, Yahweh, the God of Israel, Yahweh of hosts, the Holy One of Israel, and that Hezekiah is trusting these other kingdoms instead of trusting the Lord. The Lord has not told Hezekiah to revolt, but he goes ahead and does it anyway. And so what we're going through now in this fourth stage in the life of the prophet Isaiah are those oracles that deal with Isaiah's criticism, if not to say condemnation, of King Hezekiah for revolting against Assyria. So let's take a look at this. Open up to chapter 30 of the prophet Isaiah. And chapter 30 begins with a woe oracle. Again, the word for woe in Hebrew is hoy, just like we hear Jewish people say, oy vey, gvalt es mir. Okay, well, this is hoy, okay? Hoy to the rebellious children, says Yahweh. Now, right there, they've started off on a bad foot, that you don't want to be a rebel against Yahweh. That in itself will get you in trouble. They take counsel, but it is not from me. That is, they take advice and they ask for help, but they don't ask me for it. And they form projects, but not from my spirit. And better than even projects is they weave webs. That's what the Hebrew says very literally. They weave webs. They sort of are weaving all sorts of intricate devices. And they add sin to sin. Now, why does he say sin to sin? Because the kings of Judah have not trusted the Lord in this whole Assyrian crisis of the 8th century at all. So that King Ahaz was told not to revolt and not to worry about the attack of Ephraim and Syria. And instead of listening to the Lord, he went ahead and he got help from Assyria. And the prophet Isaiah told him no. So that was one sin. And then he committed other sins with it, like sacrificing his own son and building Assyrian altars in the temple. Then Hezekiah was told not to revolt in the year 711, but he went ahead and did it anyway. And now, again, they're adding on another sin of not trusting in Yahweh by revolting in 701. Well, 704, 704 to 701 in that period there. Now, what is this sin that they're adding on to? Isaiah goes on to explain it right here in verse 2. They walk down into Egypt, and they have not asked at my mouth. That is, they go down and they send ambassadors to Egypt to ask for help from Pharaoh Shabako. But they didn't ask for an oracle from the prophet Isaiah. They didn't ask Yahweh's advice. They just did what they pleased. They did what they wanted to do with their own life. And we have to take a lesson from that too. Do we believe that God is the Lord or not? Do we let the Lord our God have the rule over our lives? Or do we do whatever we want? And then later on ask for help when we get into trouble. Well, the prophet Isaiah would say to you and to me that if the Lord is going to be the Lord of your life, then we have to seek what He wants for us before we go ahead and take on some project. That's what he's saying here. And so they go and they take refuge in the stronghold of Pharaoh, this new Egyptian Pharaoh.
And they take shelter in the shadow of Egypt. And so this is what their crime is. They're trusting in Egypt instead of the Lord. And that is serious because Pharaoh considered himself to be a god, didn't he? He considered himself to be divine, the son of the god Ra. Therefore, this is their punishment. Okay, the stronghold of Pharaoh shall become your shame. You're going to be ashamed of having been so stupid as to trust in this guy who makes himself into a god, even though he's just human. And the shelter of the shadow of Egypt will become your confusion. You're going to say, why did I do this? Was I stupid for not trusting God? Boy, was I dumb for not asking God's help. Gee, I could have had a V8. For his princes are at Zoan, and his ambassadors are come to Chanes. Now, what does that mean? Pharaoh was Ethiopian, from way down south in Ethiopia. But now, he had conquered all the way up to northern Egypt. Chanes and Zoan are cities up there. And even though he had done all this, and his ambassadors are there and so on, he's got a great big Egyptian kingdom. That's what Isaiah is saying. The Pharaoh of Egypt is much, much larger in his empire. But even still, they shall be ashamed of this Egyptian people that can't help them out, that can't profit for them. They are not a help or a prophet, but they shall be a shame and a reproach. You'll be ashamed because you trusted in human beings instead of the Lord. And that's exactly what we're supposed to do, is trust in the Lord, not in other people. He continues with a second reproach in verses 6 and 7. He says, the burden of the beasts of the south, to the land of trouble and anguish, where there are lionesses and lions, vipers and flying serpents. They carry their riches upon the shoulders of young asses, and their treasures upon the humps of camels, to a people that shall not profit them. Now what's he saying? The people of Judah are sending all kinds of secret presents and riches over to Egypt. And they're doing so on young asses and on camels. Send lots of presents. Because they expect to get something from Pharaoh. But they do this in secret. Going far to the southern desert where it's dangerous. Where there's vipers and flying serpents and lions and tigers and bears. Oh my. That they go through all of this troublesome territory to bring presents to Egypt. But, as Isaiah says, you're bringing them to a people that will bring you no profit. You're not going to get anything out of this. For Egypt helps in vain to no purpose. In other words, Egypt can't do anything for you. So why are you sending them money? It says, therefore I have called her Rahav, Haim, Shavit. What does that mean? In other words, Egypt is called Rahav, the sea monster. But God is asking, are they the sea monster? That's what it says in Hebrew. Are they the sea monster? No, they're just sitting. And you're trusting in them who claim to be strong like a monster, but they're just sitting because they're just human beings. We're looking at Isaiah chapter 30, and I hope you have your Bibles open. You need to see them. Take a look at verses 8 through 17. That forms one large chunk with four little parts to it that we're going to talk about. And this large chunk follows from the first seven verses. And we'll see how in a second here. Because the Lord now is speaking to the prophet Isaiah and says, Ata, bo katva aluach. Go now, come, write it on a tablet, okay? Just like Moses had done. And I hope you remember from a long time ago in this whole series, how we talked about authentic prophets being prophets who are like Moses, right? Well, just like Moses, Isaiah is being commanded to write on a luach, that is a tablet, okay, a stone tablet. And is to write this word, this prophecy, onto the tablet. And he's to inscribe it in some sort of an inscription, a book or something.

that is, he's supposed to carve it right into the rock. Not write it on top of a tablet, but carve it in, chip it in, so that it's going to last. He, the Lord, wants this word of the prophet to stick around a long time. So when nobody can erase it, he's going to chip it right in there. Kind of thing that we used to do on desks in grammar school, but now I'm confessing sin. Anyway, let's go on to talk about the sins of Judah instead of mine. It says, so that it may be for a long time to come, forever and ever. And as a matter of fact, that's happened, hasn't it? That we still have the prophecies of Isaiah right here before us. It's a long time. And why is he to write? Because, and this is the second part here in verses 9 through 11, because this is a rebellious people, lying children, children that refuse to hear the teaching or the instruction of Yahweh, the Torah. That's what it says here in Hebrew, Torah Yahweh. That they refuse to listen to his Torah. And so because they're rebels, and because they tell lies, and because they refuse to hear, inscribe it, carve it in, so that they can't deny the fact that they have seen this word of God written there. Then you can point right to it and say, look, it's right here before you. It's not a brand new word, it's an old one. So you can't, you know, go ahead and tell me that you didn't read it. It's right here. He goes on to describe this people some more in verses 10 and 11. Because this people is so much lying to themselves, so deceiving of themselves and God, that they say to the seers, that is the people who see visions, don't see, don't look, don't look. It's like some people I know when they drive in Chicago, my hometown. Don't look, you might see something. Same thing here. These people are being told, don't look, you might see what God has to say. And his people says to the prophets, don't prophesy to us right things. Don't tell us what's right, but instead tell us smooth things, things that are sort of nice to hear. We need to be comforted. We need to have things go nicely for us. Instead, prophesy illusions. Tell us about dreams. Tell us about stories. We want to hear nice stories to say we're nice kids. Okay? And the prophet is condemning them for this. You know, sometimes we have to be very careful about those preachers who say all the things that we like to hear. They ought to make us a little nervous. And a preacher who doesn't get some flack now and again ought to be a little nervous about that. Because he might not, maybe he is, but might not be saying all the hard words of the Lord, like obeying him when you don't want to. But anyway, Isaiah had that problem in his time too. So he says to them all, get out of the way, turn aside out of the pass, cause the Holy One of Israel to cease from before us. This people tells their prophets, don't let us meet up with God. We don't want to deal with God. We want to deal with easy things. We want the world. We want the flesh. We want things around us to go nicely because that's easier. God is going to give us trouble. And they're right. God will give us trouble. Okay? He will give us trouble, but it's good trouble. So after condemning this people for being ones that don't want to hear the word of the Lord, and doesn't that sound like a lot of people in our own culture? Then he goes on to give them a warning and a reason for the warning in verses 12 through 14. He says, therefore, thus says the Holy One of Israel. Notice, Isaiah calls him the Holy One of Israel, Kadosh Yisrael. And this Holy One of Israel emphasizes that God is above them. Because he's holy, he's above their ways of acting. He doesn't do things the way they do. And yet, he's the Holy One of Israel. That is, he's the Holy One who comes down to meet this people where they're at in their history as Israel. Just like God is still that way with us. Our God is one who's above us. He's holy. He's better than we are, but he comes to our level to meet us. So the Holy One of Israel says, because you despise this word, that is the word of the prophet Isaiah, you hate to hear what this is all about. You trust in oppression and perverseness, and you stay with that. That you say, well, if I'm oppressing the poor, I'll have lots of money, then I'll be safe. And if I beat people up, they'll be afraid of me. They trust in that kind of violence and oppression. And the Lord says to such people,

Well, therefore, this iniquity shall come to you. And it's like a breach in a wall, like a hole in a wall about to fall. In other words, if you keep pounding away at a city wall and pound away, and this people is just like that. They're like a wall that's been pounded again and again, and it's about to come falling down and make a mess worse than Humpty Dumpty. And whose breaking comes all of a sudden at an instant. And he shall break it, that is this people, like a potter's vessel is broken. Just like they, like a piece of pottery is smashed, that's what he's going to do to the people. And there won't be a piece found of it, not assured, to not nothing big enough to pick up a little fire out of the hearth or to take water out of the well. They're going to be smashed, just like I said, like Humpty Dumpty. And you won't have kingsmen or anybody else to put them back together again. And verses 15 to 17 give another warning. For thus says the Lord Yahweh, the Holy One of Israel. Again, he's emphasizing he's holy, and yet he's in their midst. In sitting still and in rest will you be saved. In quiet and confidence will be your strength. But you wouldn't have that. You said we're going to run away on horses. We'll flee. We'll be running away. And he says, if you don't learn to rest in me, yeah, you will run away. You will be taken away as prisoners, and you won't like that. So instead, learn to rest and trust in me. That's what the Lord wants. Now, as we've seen, the prophet Isaiah so far in chapter 30 and these other chapters, he doesn't have a whole lot of nice things to say. He doesn't do things nice and easy, okay? He has some tough things to say, but he also has good things to say. And this is part of the theology of Isaiah, to see that if you accept the words that are tough, the tough love, then you'll be able to receive the salvation that the Lord has for you. And so he starts to talk about salvation in verse 18. And 18 seems to be connected to verse 17, flows from it. Because it starts, and therefore, so it must follow from verse 17. But therefore will Yahweh wait, so that he can be gracious to you, so that he might be able to show you grace. And therefore will he be exalted, so that he may have compassion on you. In other words, he's going to wait this out, so that he can show grace to Jerusalem, and show it love and favor. And then from on high, this Holy One will then be able to show compassion upon the people of Jerusalem. For Yahweh is a God of justice, and happy are all that wait for him. Now, this is an important thing for us to understand. Why else would the Lord say wait? Is he saying just wait for death and destruction? No. Saying, wait for my salvation. I will bring it about. And that you and I need to have the same sense. Sure, life is full of difficult situations. And at any time in our life, we may feel like bolting away from our responsibilities. People may feel like bolting away from their children, especially when they're yelling all day long and driving you crazy. You want to run away from them. Or you might want to run away from your spouse. Or a priest or a nun might want to run away from community and say, it's too much, forget it, it's too much work, I don't want to bother with it anymore. And the Lord says, wait, because I'm waiting to show you salvation, and if you wait, you'll find it. Wait, be patient, be still, and know that I'm God. And then, in verse 19 to 26, he gives another description of salvation. He says, this is the kind of salvation I'm going to give. So in verse 18, he promises salvation. And verses 19 to 26, he says, this is what it will look like. All right, so wait for it. He says, for people that dwell in Jerusalem, that dwell in Zion at Jerusalem, you shall weep no more. When I bring my salvation, you won't weep. That'll be taken away from you. And he, that is the Lord, will surely show you grace at the voice of your cry. When you scream out for help, yeah, he will show you help. He will give you his grace.
And when he hears, he will answer you. It may take some time. But if you keep in the relationship, if you stay faithful to the Lord, he will answer you in the midst of your distress. And even though the Lord gives you the bread of oppression or the bread of distress and gives you the water of oppression, okay, even though you have water and bread in tough times, and bread and water is what you eat in prison, right? That's what they ate in prison too, just bread and water. So even though you go through tough times and it seems that that's all you have, and maybe you are physically fasting, and maybe life has just gotten disastrous for you, even still, your teacher, that is the Lord, won't hide from himself anymore, and your eyes shall see him. Now, that's who Jesus is, huh? He's that teacher who comes to reveal himself. And the Lord gives his Holy Spirit to us. And he comes and he will reveal himself. But we have to wait through the tough times. I've certainly had to do that. And sometimes the tough times last a couple, two, 3 years at a time, at a stretch. And it's awful. I hate it. I hate it. But it's worth working through the problem, going through the valley of the darkness and death, and then finding God's salvation. He will come to us. And your ears shall hear a word behind you. So God will be speaking right behind you, and you'll hear it. And say, this is the way you should walk. Go in it. Go in this way. And you will turn to your right hand, and when you turn to the left, he'll be there with you. Now, what you have to do, though, and this is what verse 22 is about. This is what you have to do. You have to defile, destroy, profane your graven images overlaid with silver and your molten images covered with gold and put them away as something unclean. And you say to them, get out of here. So if you have any idols, tell them, get out of here. Hit the road, Jack. You don't want to have any idols around. Get rid of them all. They're no good. And that means not just physical idols, but anything else that we center our lives on that are less than the Lord. If we have anything that we love more than the Lord, then we have to get rid of them because they are less than God and they don't deserve our worship. So get rid of that and then the Lord will come. As a matter of fact, in verses 23 to 25, he talks about a transformation of nature. He will give you rain for your seed when you sow it. And the bread of increase. And in that day your cattle will feed in large pastures. You have food for you, your kids, your cows, the doggies. Everybody's going to have stuff. The oxen and the asses shall eat the best, what they call here, mixed in and sour mash to eat. Now, sour mash in Tennessee, where I used to live, that's another thing. That's not what they're going to eat, that kind of sour mash. But they're going to eat the kind of sour mash that is really good provender for the animals. And they're going to winnow it with shovels in the fan, have so much as shovel it over to the animals. So it means no starvation. If the animals have lots of good food to eat, of course the people do too. And then the animals will get fat, and you have fattened animals with nice marbling through it. Very good. High in cholesterol, but good for you to eat. And upon every mountain and every hill, there'll be streams and water courses. There'll be lots of water even on the hilltops, not just in the valley. And in the day of great slaughter, when the towers fall, this is the day of the Lord. It will be destruction and slaughter for the enemies, the Assyrians. God will take care of the bad people. God will punish them, not you and me. God will take care of that. And on that day of the Lord, the light of the moon shall be like the light of the sun. The moon, which is usually dull, will become bright like the sun. And the light of the sun shall be seven times as much. And the day of the Lord, he will bind up the bruises of his people. Sure, life gives us its hurts and its bruises, but Yahweh himself will bind us up and heal us and heal the stroke of the wound where you got hit and smashed. This is what the Lord will do for you and for me. And so let us wait for the salvation he offers for you and for me. God bless you.

0: of stewardship become less observable because they become desensitized on the road to holiness due partially to the influence of a secular society. How has a child's words or actions caused you to pause and consider a stewardship way of life? Are you holding back on sharing your God-given gifts with others? During offertory time at Mass, I often see the little ones dropping money in the collection basket. I look around and notice all the smiles this puts on the faces of adults. Has their actions ever moved you in a positive way to give more? Or perhaps even to consider tithing? All we have is gift from God, and how we use those gifts is our gift back to Him. Pay attention today to the little ones in your life. Carefully observe how their good intentions can shed light on how you live your life as a Christian steward through your thoughts, words, and actions. I'm Jeremy Belsky, your host for Spirit of Stewardship.
1: To learn how you can better share your talents and resources, contact your local parish priest. Your level of involvement in the church now positively impacts our faith in the future.
2: I don't know about you, but I need to pray every day in order to stay close to Jesus. I hope you do the same thing. Without prayer, where would you and I be? I see prayer being like oxygen. We need to have constant access to it. That's why St. Paul writes in 1 Thessalonians chapter 5 that we should pray without ceasing. It doesn't mean we never think about anything else. It just means staying tethered to the Lord as best we can.
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4: 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Today we pray for those who struggle with eating disorders. O Holy Spirit, Lord and giver of life, we glorify you. We beg you to come with your healing power and gifts to those who struggle with eating disorders. Heal the wounds of the past, console them in the sorrows of the present, and restore their hope in your goodness. Be present to them and strengthen them in temperance, that they may easily do what is good and proper for their health and happiness. Give them good friends, an abundance of love, and gifts of prayer. Amen.
5: Hi, this is Sister Deirdre Byrne. The month of October is dedicated to the Most Holy Rosary. And let us pray, in the name of the Father, Son, Holy Spirit. Amen. Hail Mary, full of grace, the Lord is with thee. Blessed art thou amongst women, and blessed is the fruit of thy womb, Jesus. Holy Mary, Mother of God, pray for us sinners now and at the hour of our death. Amen. In the name of the Father, Son, Holy Spirit. Amen.
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9: Good evening and welcome to The Journey Home. My name is Marcus Grodi, your host for this program. 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And every week I have this privilege of introducing some who've come home to the church, some who had left the church and come back. But our guest tonight is Dr. David L. Hall, former Brethren in Christ minister. I think you're the first former Brethren in Christ minister I've had on the program. So it's good to have you here, David. 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So if you have some questions for David, you can call us at 1-800-221-9460. 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
10: Marcus.
9: It's good to have you here. Maybe right at the beginning, I'll let the

0: folk know the year and my paths crossed?
1: Yes.
0: Well, I don't know if we had a same class together. Maybe we did at seminary.
1: I have no idea.
0: We were there about the same time.
1: Yes,
0: for a while.
1: We were.
0: You were married, though. I was single, playing basketball a lot, and yes. You had other issues to always, you know, more important things to do outside of class than I did.
1: Wherever I was, I needed to be somewhere else.
0: But we did study under the same professors, so we've got a bit of a history. It's neat to talk
1: this
0: about
1: good.
0: That. But with each program, what I like to do at the beginning is invite the guest to take a step back and give us a summary of, before you even thought of the Catholic Church, where'd you come from spiritually? Mm-hmm. So why don't you go ahead?
1: I was very fortunate to be raised in a home where commitment to Jesus was the most important thing. My earliest memories as a child would be both of my parents either reading the Bible or Bible stories to me. And one of my clearest pictures as a young child was seeing my mother every day on her knees at some point in the morning with her Bible open, spending 30, 40, maybe minutes to an hour in prayer. And as I grew to recognize what was true about my mother, and especially now in hindsight, she was an incredibly godly woman. Charles Wesley has a phrase in one of his hymns, a sensitivity to sin and a pain to feel it near. And that was my mother. She walked so close to the Lord. She wasn't a theologian, but she knew Jesus. And as I grew up, one of the things that she would tell me over and over is that from the day that she learned that she had conceived, that there was never a day that she did not pray for me and give me to the Lord. And that was the nurture in which I grew up. I remember having childhood commitments to Jesus, and that was beautiful and it was what I knew, but then I hit teenage years and I did what most teenagers do. Mine was early, but I rebelled totally, and I thought that I hated my parents. I knew that I hated the church. I tried to persuade myself that God was not even there, that that was just something that old people made up to keep young people from having fun. I went to what most people would term as a fundamentalist church. It was not a church that taught once saved, always saved, which is different for most evangelicals. And so the emphasis there was one's life showing a walking with the Lord. And if you weren't showing that, then you had no basis to say that you were a Christian, and so you were a candidate to go to the altar to pray. Well, it was obvious to the whole church at that stage of my teenage life that I was not walking with the Lord. And one night I was sitting in church. Church for us was Sunday morning, Sunday night, Wednesday night, and whenever there was another meeting. And the pastor gave an altar call, and I do remember just cringing that we had to go through this again. I knew it would be Just As I Am played 15 times, and that happened, but the pastor didn't close the service. I was sitting on the back seat, and I realized that the pastor has left the pulpit and is walking down the aisle of the church and comes back to where I'm sitting and puts a finger right in my face and in front of the whole congregation asks how long I'm going to quench and grieve the Holy Spirit. And God used that. And at that moment, I knew that I was miserable and that I did need to give my life to Jesus. And I remember going to the front, and I remember that when I got up that time, something in the core of my being knew that I had unconditionally surrendered to Jesus Christ for the rest of my life. I was 15 years old. Within a year, I had sensed that God was calling me to Christian vocation. I was in a very conservative church. This was in the mid-60s. Hippies are starting out, and people didn't know what to do with me at school. The only thing that I could talk about was the Lord and the church, and so I was a fanatic, especially to them. And I had one view in mind, and that was to prepare for Christian ministry. And I found a very small Bible college that was as strict as I had been taught, and went there and thought that I was going to find heaven. And what I found was a lot of people being people and not living up to the perfection that I had been taught that Christians are to live in.
0: I want to ask you a real question about that kind of fundamentalism that you were a part of. Was it the kind of fundamentalism that would have looked at that local church in its expression of the faith as the most true expression?
1: Yes.
0: If you really wanted to be saved, you'd be baptized at that church. Was it that tight? So no sacramental.
1: Didn't have a play in it. It was experiential, and it was heart, okay, and it was lifestyle.
0: But very much isolated from other churches in a way?
1: Pretty much.
0: Okay. The reason why I ask that is, I mean, an openness of the Catholic Church was really completely outside the realm of the concept.
1: And I grew up in South Carolina, even though I now live in Pennsylvania. And I was somewhere in around eighth grade before I ever even met a Catholic. And they just weren't in the South, in my part of the South at that point.
0: So you go to Bible college, and it wasn't quite what you expected or what they thought were you going to get when they sent you there.
1: And for me, it was a crisis of theology and experience, because experience was not living up to the way that the Bible had been preached to me. And there was an effort to be serious with study of the Scripture at this little school. They taught me to think critically. And I began to think. And I thought, well, all that's being said doesn't really match what's here. And the way that I dealt with that in retrospect is that I began to develop what one might call a left-brained faith. And because I saw emotions being manipulated and misused, I made a conscious effort to shut down that part of my life. And then as I graduated and went to grad school and started being a pastor, very much in the free church tradition, where there's not prescribed worship, where there is no theology much of the sacraments. They're not even called sacraments.
0: When you say free church, with a capital F, like...
1: No, small F.
0: Small F. Completely independent. All right.
1: Yes. I pastored for 4 years in a small church plant setting. I tried to be as responsible as I knew to be to declare the Scriptures, and I kept bumping into things that I didn't know what to do with them. And I said, I've got to go back to school. And so that's when I and my wife and my two-year-old son packed up from South Carolina, moved to Massachusetts, and started Gordon-Conwell. Those were a wonderful 2 years, and you know the kinds of right. people that we sat under. Yep. And I grew tremendously in my understanding of the faith. I grew in my breadth of the faith. But still, all that I knew was the free church, not connected, the part of the church that historically would have come out of the Radical Reformation. And I became very attracted to the Anabaptists. The Anabaptists were people who lived in community. They were people who took obedience seriously. They were people that I saw historically showed a lot of the fruit of following Jesus. Everyone was killing them, but they wouldn't kill back. And I said, these people are living it. I want to identify with some people like that. So I started looking for where are the radical reformers today? Where are the Anabaptists? And someone said, well, you know, that's the Mennonites. So I started looking for some kind of Mennonite connection, and that's where I discovered the Brethren in Christ Church. The Brethren in Christ Church came out of the Mennonite Church in Lancaster County, Pennsylvania, in the late 1700s. They were an eclectic renewal movement. They were very free to borrow from other traditions, and what always fueled them was a hunger for God. And when I discovered the Brethren in Christ in 1980, coming out of Gordon-Conwell, there was a lot of that to be found in the Brethren in Christ Church, people who were hungry for God. So I left Gordon-Conwell with an invitation to be on the pastoral staff at the Brethren in Christ Church on the campus of Messiah College, Messiah College was started by the Brethren in Christ. Historically, it's a Brethren in Christ school. And so I spent 6 years

0: at the Grantham Church, Brethren in Christ Church. During those years, I commuted to Philadelphia and did a doctoral work at Eastern Baptist Seminary, and thought that my track as a pastor was pretty much set. In 1989, I moved to Elizabethtown, which is where I still live, to be the senior pastor at the Elizabethtown Brethren in Christ Church, and was senior pastor there for 18 years.
1: So you've got a lot of pastoral experience under your belt.
0: And what began to be honed in my life was an ability to declare the scriptures in a way that people would understand, but would also be used by the Lord to respond and to want to embrace that truth personally and live in it. And I thought that's what I would do the rest of my life.
1: Ask you another question about the Brethren in Christ as a founding organization back in the 1700s. What's interesting about the start of a lot of the renewals that happened in the 1700s, the beginnings of, we think of Jonathan Edwards and some of the different preachers that were during when the Whitfield came through, and that on the one hand there was a kind of a high level of emotionalism as a part of that, mm-hmm. as evidence of the new life. Mm-hmm. Was that a part of the start of the Brethren, or was it
0: yes.
1: Brethren?
0: They would have identified with that very much. In fact, their birth came out of the Second Awakening.
1: Okay.
0: And what happened was that because they came out of these conservative Mennonite German communities, and yet they were affected by the evangelical awakening of the day, they were not accepted by many of the Mennonites of the day, who saw that emotionalism as wildfire, and yet they were afraid to go with mainstream evangelicalism because they were too worldly. And so they tried. So they said, as Protestants do, we'll do our own thing.
1: They cut their own path.
0: Mm-hmm.
1: Now, the 1700s, a long time ago, in the age of many Protestant denominations today, did they go through splits after that?
0: They only really had one split,
1: okay.
0: And initially it was the mother group that they, some of their people began to meet in a meeting house instead of in a home, mm-hmm. and some of the real conservatives said, no, that's bad, and they pulled out, they've pretty much...
1: Yeah.
0: Stayed together. It's a small group, a very small group.
1: When their kindred, the Mennonites and the Amish, dealt with the issues in the late 1800s, electricity and all of that, where you get these isolated groups, did they go through that same kind
0: no,
1: of issue?
0: No.
1: So they really are in their own path by that time.
0: Very much so.
1: Okay. Right.
0: And actually became pretty much mainstream. Eventually, they became mainstream evangelicals, joining with the NAE in 1950. So,
1: but not going the direction, let's say, of the Disciples of Christ in Christian Church, that in some sense had a very liberal branch.
0: No, not at all.
1: Okay.
0: And theologically, very, very conservative.
1: All right. Bible only?
0: No, not. They are their own thing, and in many ways, incredibly refreshing.
1: Okay.
0: If I were still a Protestant, that's where I would be.
1: All right, but you're not a Protestant.
0: No, I'm not.
1: So what is it? What hit you on the side of the head and got you interested in it?
0: In
1: of all things, a Catholic Church.
0: In 1996, my mother died. It was a slow death of a brain tumor, and we knew she was dying. And I had two crises of faith out of that. Mm. One was that from the core of my being, I knew that I believed the gospel. I knew that death is not the end, that Jesus Christ has triumphed over the grave, and we have hope beyond this life. I knew that. And so while I was grieved over my mother's death, it did not just destroy me. The other thing was something that just happened on the heel of something else. It was so quick. When she died, I immediately had this thought, I've lost this woman who has prayed for me so powerfully all my life. And as soon as I thought that, I realized from somewhere deep within me that that was not true, and that my mother would be able to pray for me better than she ever had before. And I was mystically connected to what I knew was the communion of the saints. Now, and I knew I believed it.
1: Were you creedal?
0: No.
1: The Apostles' Creed wasn't a part of your worship? Wasn't a part of your...
0: No. I knew enough about it because of my theological reading and...
1: Okay. So, the point was, it wasn't like you would repeat Communion of the Saints every week and come up with a different translation.
0: No, oh no.
1: That wasn't a part of your day-by-day consciousness of the faith.
0: No.
1: But yet, this experience with your mother awakened the reality of her continued intercession.
0: Yes. And I just knew it was true. And then is what set the stage for the next real big major turn. I realized within a year or two, now remember my mother's prayer life, at some point I became convicted that I did not have a good prayer life.
1: Wait a second, you mean you don't remember all those things we had in all those classes on prayer in seminary?
0: Which ones? They didn't offer them, did they?
1: There weren't any.
0: No.
1: There weren't very many, but... We weren't really trained to pray, were we?
0: No. You know? I knew about prayer, but I knew that in terms of praying, that there was a part of me that was afraid of intimacy with God on that level. Give me a passage of scripture to exegete and declare, and I'm ready to go. But to go and spend an hour naked before God, and I didn't know what to do. And where does a pastor go to tell someone, I'm a pastor, I've been a pastor for 30 years, and I'm not sure I really know how to pray?
1: I was going to say, a lot of pastors obviously don't want to admit, even to themselves.
0: Right. And, well, but I could not do it. It was conviction, and I knew that I was being called, and I needed to do something about it. I had a pastoral friend. Actually, he was on my staff. And in terms of some contacts, being aware of some things, he was just a bit ahead of me. And so I knew that something was happening in his prayer life. And I went to him and I said, what are you doing for prayers? And to sort of cut to the point, he introduced me to the Liturgy of the Hours. Okay. And...
1: Tell the audience, just in case they don't know what Liturgy of the Hours is.
0: The Liturgy of the Hours is the prayer book of the church. It's based on praying the Psalms at appointed times through the day. And with the version that's used today, you cycle through the Psalms every 4 weeks. And so I began to pray the Psalms. And the Psalms had always been my least favorite book of the Bible because it didn't preach good. I knew how to preach epistles, and I knew how to preach prophets, and I knew how to preach gospels. But what do you do with this emotive stuff? Well, it's meant to be prayed. And God was calling me to find that part of me before Him. And I began to pray the Liturgy of the Hours, and my walk with God began to change. And I'm an intense person, sort of all or nothing. And I was introduced to a one-volume edition of the Liturgy of the Hours.
1: Christian
0: and then
1: prayer.
0: And then I find out that there's a four-volume set. And so if you're going to do it, you got to do the whole thing, you know. And so I ordered the four-volume set. Well, then I find that it's sort of complicated, but it was fun figuring it out. And one section of the Liturgy of the Hours is the Office of Readings. And so in addition to praying the Psalms, there's a time where you go back and there's a scripture reading, and then following the scripture reading, there is a reading from the early fathers of the church. I began to read things that after two master's degree and a doctorate that I had never read in my life. And I'm looking at this and I'm saying, where is this coming from? I've never seen this. And I began to read more and I'm praying the liturgy more. And I'm seeing my walk with God get changed. And I'm hungry for things to start happening in my life pastorally. And I, at that point, I'd been at the church, I had been in my congregation for about 12 years. And so I was granted a sabbatical. And it was an open-ended sabbatical, and I had been given study leaves before then, and I would always go and take a course. Well, this time I said, I need to go somewhere and pray. Now, where do you go and pray? I didn't know any places to go and pray. The only thing that I knew where people go and pray is a monastery. Well, I don't know of any monasteries, and I don't know of anyone who knows anyone that's in a monastery.
1: And the Brethren in Christ
0: do not have monasteries. I'm going to dip back to one other thread that was in my life. One of the things that brought freshness to my life coming out of that tight Bible college was the freshness of the Jesus movement going into the early 70s. And I began to listen to the Jesus movement, which the Jesus music, which matched my generation. And one of the early Christian artists that I discovered that was very good musically, but also had lyrics that fed my soul, was John Michael Talbot.
1: Yeah.
0: And I had listened to John, and then when he became a Catholic, I thought, well, I don't understand this, but he writes good music, and so I kept listening to him. And for 30 years, I had listened to John Michael Talbot. And then I remembered, you know, he wasn't always a Catholic. He was a fireball fundamentalist, sort of like my roots, and maybe I could go to his community, and it's a monastery. So I made contact and asked, could I spend a month at Little Portion? And in July of 2002, I went to Little Portion Hermitage and spent a month living in the community and praying with the brothers and sisters and being surrounded and nurtured in this incredible Catholic community. Hmm. Well, Father Martin was still alive then, and he was the priest that had worked with John and brought him into the church. And Father Martin was available for confessions and for appointments 2 days a week. And so for 2 days a week for 4 weeks, I would make an appointment with Father Martin, and I would go, and being in the midst of all this Catholic stuff, I was beginning to have questions. And so all the prejudices of a Southern free church fundamentalist, I would say, Father Martin, what about this? And he would just smile and answer my question. And no pressure, he would just answer my question and give me something to think about. The other thing that happened that month is that during the summer, Little Portion does retreats at a retreat center that's about a mile and a half from their monastery. And while I was there, they were going to have a weekend retreat. And I knew that they sort of run on a shoestring budget and that they would might appreciate someone volunteering for the two-hour round trip to the airport. And I said, I'd be happy to go get the speaker for you. I just knew they were having a retreat. I didn't know the person. The name meant nothing to me. And so they said, we'd be happy for you to do that. And so they send me to the airport to pick up Scott Hahn. I meet Scott in the airport.
1: Well, did you know Scott at all?
0: I did not know Scott at all.
1: Okay.
0: Even though his first year at Gordon-Conwell was my last year. Yep. We were both teaching fellows, but our paths just never overlapped, and his name meant nothing
1: to
0: me.
1: You were a married student living off campus, so
0: right.
1: It was easy for that to happen.
0: So before we were even out of the airport, he's discovered that I'm an evangelical pastor at Little Portion on sabbatical, and before we're to my vehicle, he says, and where did you go to school? And I say Gordon-Conwell, and he just stops dead in his tracks. And from that point, I've told some people, I think I drove about 30 miles an hour back to Little Portion so we could talk as much as we could. Well, Scott gave me a lot to think about, as you could well imagine.

0: And I came home from that first time at Little Portion with my conversations with Father Martin on my mind, with meeting Scott on my mind. But that was just icing on the cake to all that had been churning from reading the patristic writings. And so when I got back to my congregation, I had asked that they pray with me that my life would take on fresh depth in my relationship with Jesus, and that I would come back a changed person. Little Portion is a charismatic Catholic community, and I actually thought that what would happen is that I'd go down there and fall under some extreme charismatic experience and come back a sort of a flaming charismatic, and that didn't happen at all. I'm still open to that. But what happened is that I came back in love with what I was finding in the historic church. And so I began to try to slowly bring some of the practices of the historic church into the worship in my congregation. Now, I'm free to do that because at a free church, worship's not prescribed. A pastor is free to do whatever he wants to do, you know, that the congregation will tolerate, right, for Sunday morning worship. And that was one of the things that began to bother me so badly. One is that I realized when I was planning worship, I was reinventing the wheel, because I became aware that there was a wonderful order of worship that existed in the church, but I wasn't really free to use it because we were free church. And at the heart of that was my realization that from the very beginning, the Eucharist had been at the center of Christian worship.
1: Was the Lord's Supper part of your tradition at all?
0: Yes. It wasn't prescribed at a certain time.
1: Okay.
0: In Brethren in Christ history, I think they did it maybe once or twice a year at Love Feast. And then maybe it went to quarterly. And when I first went to my congregation, I moved it to every other month. Mm-hmm. And as soon as I got back from Little Portion, we started doing it every month. Mm-hmm. And a few people were saying, don't do that because it won't be special if we do it too often. and I'm committed to seeing the centrality of the Eucharist, and I'm not sure what to do with that. Mm-hmm. So I keep thinking and trying. In the meantime, through a contact that I can't describe for time, but I am introduced to a priest in the area, that we begin to have a peer relationship. I'm a pastor, he's a priest. He knows that I'm doing the Liturgy of the Hours. He invites me to start coming to Saturday night Mass, since I don't have Saturday night obligations. And so I did that, began going, and actually that was the beginning of what brought everything about. But at first I was just going for my own spiritual nurture, because the liturgy was giving me what I could not do in my church on Sunday morning. And I said, well, you put the two together and you've really got something good. And as I would go, I realized that there was potential for a conflict here. But I thought, as long as I can make this be my personal journey and then do my pastoral leadership, but I thought, what do I do if it comes to a point where what I understand personally becomes more than personal, it becomes theological conviction, and I know that it affects me pastorally? Well, that day came, and I realized that I could not unlearn what I had learned. I could not ignore what the Holy Spirit had enabled me to see. And I realized that all that I had been as an evangelical pastor, I could take that into the Catholic Church. But that the bigness and the depth of the faith, this taproot of the Eucharist that I had found in the Catholic Church, could not be squeezed into the little segment of the church that I was in. And I began to look at it as if I had a pint-sized faith that was wonderful and was real, but that I had become aware of a gallon. And you can't put a gallon into a pint, no matter how hard you try, but that the pint fits very easily into the gallon. And so I said, I've got to make a switch.
1: All right, why don't we pause there for a second? Let's take a break. We'll come back. I've got a couple final questions here, but we got a whole bunch of emails and phone calls, so come back just a bit.
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1: Welcome back to The Journey Home. Our guest tonight is Dr. David Hall. Thank you, David, for condensing a life's journey. It's always hard. It's always hard not to leave out important things, but I'd like to leave that up to the phone callers and emails, though I have one. I've got a bazillion questions I'd love to ask you, too. Like, why is it that so many clergy converts have come from Gordon-Conwell? What was it about the place? But I'd like to ask, though, in condensing your journey, you didn't get a chance to mention your journey of your wife and family. Where were they with you on this journey?
0: My children are grown. And my wife has had an incredible relationship with God from the time that I met her. And one of the things that she has always prayed for me is that I would grow in my emotive intensity of faith. And so when this began to happen in me, around 2000, she was so excited because she saw her prayers over a decade being answered. And with it, she would talk to me and she said, "This is crazy because God is answering my prayers, but He's doing it through Roman Catholic liturgy." She says, I just don't know what to think. And again and again, she would say, "But I see you changing. I live with you every day." And when she began to realize that this could be leading me into, in terms of the comfort zone, dangerous waters, one day I asked her, I said, "Do you ever wish that I was just the way that I used to be? And that we could just, we know how to do church. We both grew up in the same church, and we know how to be that style of evangelical pastor and wife. Do you wish that it had never happened to me?" And she said, "Absolutely not." And so when I came up to that fork in the road where I knew that for my obedience, the way that I was understanding things, that I needed to enter the church, I told her that I was prepared to go to an evangelical church with her and do this on my own. And she said, "Well, let me go with you for a while, and because we've always been one in our marriage, and we have had an incredible marriage." And after she went to a few services, she would leave in tears, saying, "You've taken me to a foreign country." She said, "You've got to help me understand what's going on here." And so I put her on a crash reading program. Tom Howard, Scott and Kimberly's book,

0: I think she read it three times, and other books, just to understand the symbolism and what's being said, the significance. I mean, you know, she had very basic questions. Why do you cross yourself? We didn't grow up with that. But she said, you need to know that I so respect what I've seen God do in you that I am open to considering what this means for me. And so after about 4 months or 5 months, when I entered the church, she entered with me.
1: All right. Let's take our first email. Brad from Pennsylvania. Dear Dr. Hall, you were once the assistant pastor of a Brethren in Christ church that I attended as a youth. Your journey home to the Catholic Church has brought me great joy because I too converted back in 1996. How has embracing the Catholic understanding of the communion of saints enhanced your life as a Christian? What are some effective techniques you have found to give witness to this wonderful teaching of our church? Thank you, Brad, for your email.
0: That was something that I progressively became aware of even as an evangelical pastor. I had a growing awareness that when God's people meet to worship, we are not alone. That worship is intended to join with worship that's already happening, which is what Revelation 4 and 5 are all about. And I had a strong sense of that in my evangelical worship, and then that just exploded when I began to enter into the fullness of the Mass, which is designed to bring us right into Revelation 4 and 5, which is a combination of the worship of the throne and the Lamb who was slain and the communion of the saints, and they're inseparable.
1: You made a comment to me when we were talking earlier this afternoon that I thought was really significant, and that is that one of the barriers that prevents many from being open to the Catholic Church is a misunderstanding of terminology.
0: Yes.
1: It really connects with this topic.
0: It really does. And for me, one of the key examples is a conversation that I had with a lady that was in my congregation. We were sitting at a table, and she shared that she was raised Catholic and went to Catholic school, but had later had an evangelical conversion. And she said, you know, I have never understood why Catholics pray to Mary. And somehow I sensed that trying to answer what she thought she was asking was not what was needed. And I said, you know, the real problem is that evangelicals and Catholics understand the word pray differently. Evangelical, prayer is something that is connected only to God. And so if you're praying, you're talking to God. And that's the only context in which to use the word prayer. Whereas for Catholics, prayer is spiritual communication. It's something that we do through the Holy Spirit, and so we can have communion not only with those who are alive physically, but for those who are still alive in Christ through the commonality, and so we can have exchange of conversation of some kind, and we call that prayer. And so if the subject of prayer comes up between an evangelical and a Catholic, they're going to be on opposite ends before they get started.
1: Yeah. For a Protestant evangelical, prayer was almost akin to worship.
0: Mm-hmm. Definitely.
1: Yeah. And for us, prayer is a part of worship, but it's really talking to God, but also asking intercession.
0: It's spiritual conversation.
1: Right. Very good. Let's try our first caller, Joe from New York. Hello, Joe. What's your question for us tonight?
2: Hi, Marcus. Nice beard. Did you give up shaving for life?
1: Yeah. Getting ready for the March for Life here in a couple weeks.
2: I was wondering, in the Brethren for Christ, did you have a sacrament like reconciliation as far as confession like the Catholics do, and how this has changed your path?
0: No, there were no sacraments. There were two ordinances, baptism and the Lord's Supper.

0: Baptism being reserved for people who are old enough to understand what it means, not infants. Confession, there is a strong penitential emphasis in traditional Brethren in Christ thinking. Repentance is very important, but that is something that is an inner spiritual journey that one does alone with God.
1: Right. What happened between you and God? Yeah. There's no communal statement of confession in brethren worship in any way, like there would be in Lutheranism or something like that.
0: No.
1: Nothing like that. Okay. You could have thrown it in if you'd wanted to.
0: Well,
1: right? Because you were free to do that.
0: That's right.
1: You could if you wanted to, but it wasn't a part
0: but
1: of the
0: people
1: tradition.
0: Have to accept it.
1: Okay, there you go. You might try it once, then find out the next week
0: I tried a
1: whether
0: few
1: you had
0: things.
1: A job or not. Right?
0: I tried a few things once.
1: We got an email from Bill from Wisconsin. Dear Dr. Hall, you have observed that your mother was a key influence in your Christian life. What was her attitude to the Catholic Church, and would she be surprised at your coming home? Do you feel your ultimate conversion to Catholicism was a result of some maturation process in your spirituality, especially since you were apparently not drawn to the church initially in your spiritual development? And what challenge does this pose for Catholic evangelism today? There's really three questions in there. First one about your mother. Would she be surprised that you're coming home?
0: The person that my mother was on earth would be surprised. As I mentioned earlier, it's not that she was theologically or ecclesially astute. She was a provincial Southern woman in a time when the Catholic Church was not nearly as strong as it is even today in the South. And so she would not have understood. And yet at the same time, I truly believe that my journey is partly due to the efficacy of my mother's prayers now, and I think she is rejoicing.
1: All right. Try clicking maybe the other questions that were in the email. Do you feel your ultimate conversion to Catholicism was the result of some maturation process in your spirituality, especially since you were apparently not drawn to the church initially in your spiritual development?
0: I could say a lot about that, but the short answer is absolutely. And I've done some thinking about human developmental stages and the correlation between that and spiritual developmental stages. And some fascinating things, and we don't have time for that tonight, but yes. And in terms of evangelism within the Catholic Church, the most important thing for good evangelism in the Catholic Church is for more Catholic people to start living the fullness of the faith that they belong to.
1: All right. Our wonderful Pope John Paul II wrote a book called Christa Fides Laici, which is about the life of the laity, about their apostolate. And that's what that's about.
0: Yes.
1: I've always encouraged people to read that document to understand our calling as laity, which is that.
0: And
1: very
0: that
1: thing.
0: Is yeah. that is my passion now.
1: Yeah.
0: Because I was in a Protestant context, I was an ordained minister. I am not. I am a Catholic layman. And yet everything that I was as a pastor, my passions, my training, the level of commitment is something that I consciously, passionately bring with me into the Catholic Church, believing that that is what all of us are called to do, and to what degree the Holy Spirit gives me witness and influence, I hope that my life can be a call and an encouragement to them.
1: Others. All right. Very good. Our next caller, Jimmy from New Jersey. Hello, Jimmy. What's your question for us?
2: Hi, Marcus. Great show.
1: Thank you.
2: And I just wanted to ask Dr. Hall if he prays the rosary.
1: Thank you, Jimmy.
0: Okay. At this point, I do not.

0: That is not something that I have yet grown to understand well or embrace. And so that's ahead on my learning curve, I guess.
1: But you know, that really is interesting and I think a good point, because sometimes when a person converts to the church, the week they arrive, they get inundated with all the devotions of the church, and it can be very distressing.
0: And the church is so big. And I will never exemplify the fullness of Catholicism, because one person can't do that. But I will just say that I continue to pray the divine office and do that very faithfully every day.
1: Yeah, and when you look at the writings of the popes over the last 150 years, almost 200 years, that have all written many documents on the rosary. There's also documents on the Chaplet of Mercy and documents on Liturgy of the Hours and other aspects of devotion, and recognizing that that's the beauty of our great diversity of the church. Mm-hmm. Unity, but also diversity within that unity. And the freedom of that is looking for that way that God gives us individually to pray, to mm-hmm. talk to Him. And actually, I don't want to go into this too long, but the history of the rosary was for the laity who couldn't pray the Liturgy of the Hours.
0: Mm. Mm.
1: They didn't know the 150 Psalms. So they did 150 Hail Marys.
0: Oh.
1: So that was the origin of that, a parcel of the rosary. Let's go to our next email at Winfield from Delaware. Gentlemen, I am from North Georgia and converted to Catholicism 11 years ago this month. Well, welcome home, Winfield. I now live in Wilmington, Delaware. What undergraduate school did you attend? Also, what can you say about being a Southern convert living in the Northeast, where Catholicism is far more ensconced than down home?
0: I went to a small holiness, Wesleyan Holiness Bible College in southern Florida, called Hobe, H-O-B-E, Sound, Hobe Sound Bible College. It was started because of a fear of worldliness that was coming into the Wesleyan and Nazarene churches and Free Methodist churches. And this was a group of people who tried very hard to build high, thick walls to keep the world out. And that was my early nurture in the church.
1: That was the pot that you went into, mm-hmm. that kind of boiled there to awaken your spiritual journey. I always have a final question when I ask you. Before I get there, though, when you left Protestantism, I mean, you did make that fork of the road was a radical decision, because you'd stepped out of the pastorate and all your ways that you were trained to minister.
0: Mm-hmm.
1: And sometimes when men enter into the Catholic Church, they have a hard time finding a way to continue using those, and you're hoping to do that. How are you continuing to use your gifts now you've become Catholic?
0: I'm trying to launch a private nonprofit lay apostolate called Heart for God. And out of that, I hope to be able to use my gifts and training in several key ways. One is through a ministry of personal spiritual direction. Secondly, to be able to continue to speak, to preach, either at retreats or in mission services. And I've mentioned to you earlier, I've just been invited to preach my first Catholic mission next month, and I'm really excited about that. And to also do some teaching, and I've already been asked by my local diocese to be involved in their diocesan institute. And starting next month, I will be doing an 8-week course through the book of Revelation. So I will have some opportunities to preach and teach and to do some spiritual guidance.
1: All right. Well, I think, why don't you tell them your email in case somebody wants to get in touch with you?
0: It's my initials, DLH at heartforgodltd.org. And I see it's on the screen.
1: Great. heartforgodltd.org. Very good. And if the audience, if you forget that, you can always contact the Coming Home Network

0: And we'll make sure we get you in touch with Dr. Hall. And that's our website, chnetwork.org. You always see that at the end of the program. If you want to contact us, we'll also make sure you get in touch with Dr. Hall. Let's assume there are a few folk watching that maybe come from a similar background that you've come from. What would you like to say to them in conclusion to encourage them to consider making the same journey home?
1: Well, if there are Brethren in Christ people watching, I'll start by commending the incredibly strong and warm faith that I know exists among those people. I would also say that I have discovered that the Brethren in Christ Church and any Protestant church is too small to hold the fullness of what it means to be the church. And that everything good that is in general Christianity fits very easily into the church. But you cannot put the fullness of the church into a smaller container.
0: I was thinking often on this program, it's been the early church fathers that have been witnessed to as the spark that brought so many people awakened to the church, which is true in your life.
1: Yes.
0: And I've often said that my favorite part of the Liturgy of the Hours is the Office of Readings because of those wonderful collections. It's a wonderful collection of the readings from the early fathers.
1: They are incredible.
0: So you strongly encourage folk, just to begin there, huh?
1: And yes, and whether it's just a Protestant non-clergy or Protestant clergy, or I would say to Catholic laity out there, if you want to grow in your prayer life, find even a one-volume edition of the Liturgy of the Hours and quiet your heart before God. Realize that you're praying with the church. You're not just praying alone. That's phenomenal. And learn to come into God's presence with the tool that He has given us.
0: You know, this morning, and I do the liturgy, I was praying the Psalms in the liturgy this morning, and at first, some of the Psalms didn't click with me. And then I reminded myself that there is a priest in Africa, a priest in the Philippines, a priest in South America, a priest in the poorest part of the world, who are praying that right at the same time, to be praying for them, because they might have those struggles
1: right
0: in a way that I don't, because we pray it together as the church.
1: And to pray as the church and realize that I am just one little member of this incense that's rising to our Lord.
0: David, thank you so much for joining us on the journey home. And our prayers are with you and your apostolate.
1: Thank you.
0: And you continue to serve Jesus as you've come home.
1: It's been a pleasure.
0: Church. God bless you. See you next week.

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1: Planned Parenthood of Delaware recently gave its 2026 award to Joe Biden. His wife, Jill, presented it at their gala in Claymont, Delaware. Biden used the moment to defend his record on abortion and told the crowd, quote, "There is no time to give up. It's time to get up." Let's be clear about what they're not giving up on. Planned Parenthood is America's largest abortion business. They kill babies. Biden spent his presidency pushing for abortion at home and abroad. Now the abortion industry is honoring him for it. Just like they vow to never give up in their fight to kill innocent children, we too will never give up in the pro-life movement, but we are fighting for life.
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2: Hello, friends, and welcome to this segment of The Crux of the Matter. I'm Father Wade Menezes of the Fathers of Mercy. The authority of bishops in union with the Pope is a very important teaching and is foundational to the reality of the Church's magisterium, her teaching authority, from the Latin magister, which means teacher. To understand the authority of bishops in union with the Pope,

0: At the head of this college is the successor of St. Peter himself, the Pope. With the Pope as its head, the College of Bishops, consisting of successors to the Apostles, exercises supreme authority over the Church in teaching, governing, and sanctifying. Yet, this power cannot be exercised without the agreement of the Roman Pontiff. All of this helps us to see the reality of and the absolute necessity for the Church's magisterium, which ensures the Church's fidelity to the teaching of the Apostles in matters of faith and morals, and which gives an authentic interpretation to the Word of God, whether in its written form of sacred scripture or in the oral form of handed down tradition. And that's the crux of the matter. Thanks for joining us.
1: How should we pray? The disciples asked our Lord that question, and he gave them the Our Father, or the Lord's Prayer. But he also gave them the liturgy, which is the most privileged form of prayer in the Catholic tradition, especially the Holy Sacrifice of the Mass. We can pray with the whole Church in the Liturgy of the Hours, or the Divine Office, and we should also pray in our own private room, our secret chamber, as Jesus says, and then our Father who sees us in secret will reward us.
2: This is Father Nathan Cromley with a prayer to end abortion. In the name of the Father, and of the Son, and of the Holy Spirit. Amen. Heavenly Father and Lord of the universe, we humble ourselves to ask and beg of you for the grace of the end of abortion throughout the world. We pray for those women who are in need of help. We pray for those families who are overwhelmed. And we pray for the children who are still in their mother's wombs waiting to be born. We lift up our broken world to you, God, begging you for mercy and forgiveness. Make us loving like you, welcoming like you, and generous like you. You bid us pray in faith for everything, and so we ask you now to change the hearts of all human beings, to welcome life and put an end to abortion in all its forms. In the name of the Father, and the Son, and of the Holy Spirit.
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4: Coming up next, an hour of prayer and reflection with the Chaplet of Divine Mercy, Sister Anne Shields, and the Rosary on EWTN, Catholic Talk Radio for Britain and Ireland.

In the name of the Father, and of the Son, and of the Holy Spirit. Amen. Our Father, who art in heaven, hallowed be thy name. Thy kingdom come, thy will be done on earth as it is in heaven. Give us this day our daily bread, and forgive us our trespasses, as we forgive those who trespass against us. And lead us not into temptation, but deliver us from evil. Hail Mary, full of grace, the Lord is with thee. Blessed art thou among women, and blessed is the fruit of thy womb, Jesus. Holy Mary, Mother of God, pray for us sinners now and at the hour of our death. Amen. I believe in God, the Father Almighty, Creator of heaven and earth, and in Jesus Christ, his only Son, our Lord, who was conceived by the Holy Spirit, born of the Virgin Mary, suffered under Pontius Pilate, was crucified, died, and was buried. He descended into hell. On the third day he rose again from the dead. He ascended into heaven and is seated at the right hand of God the Father Almighty. From there he will come to judge the living and the dead. I believe in the Holy Spirit, the Holy Catholic Church, the communion of saints, the forgiveness of sins, the resurrection of the body, and life everlasting. Eternal Father, I offer you the body and blood, soul and divinity of your dearly beloved Son, our Lord Jesus Christ, in atonement for our sins and those of the whole world. For the sake of his sorrowful passion, have mercy on us and on the whole world. For the sake of his sorrowful passion, have mercy

0: Mercy on us and on the whole world. For the sake of his sorrowful passion, have mercy on us and on the whole world. For the sake of his sorrowful passion, have mercy on us and on the whole world. For the sake of his sorrowful passion, have mercy on us and on the whole world. For the sake of his sorrowful passion, have mercy on us and on the whole world. For the sake of his sorrowful passion, have mercy on us and on the whole world. For the sake of his sorrowful passion, have mercy on us and on the whole world. For the sake of his sorrowful passion, have mercy on us and on the whole world. For the sake of his sorrowful passion, have mercy on us and on the whole world. Eternal Father, I offer you the body and blood, soul and divinity of your dearly beloved Son, our Lord Jesus Christ, in atonement for our sins and those of the whole world. For the sake of his sorrowful passion, have mercy on us and on the whole world. For the sake of his sorrowful passion, have mercy on us and on the whole world. For the sake of his sorrowful passion, have mercy on us and on the whole world. For the sake of his sorrowful passion, have mercy on us and on the whole world. For the sake of his sorrowful passion, have mercy on us and on the whole world. For the sake of his sorrowful passion, have mercy on us and on the whole world. For the sake of his sorrowful passion, have mercy on us and on the whole world. For the sake of his sorrowful passion, have mercy on us and on the whole world. For the sake of his sorrowful passion, have mercy on us and on the whole world. For the sake of his sorrowful passion, have mercy on us and on the whole world. Eternal Father, I offer you the body and blood, soul and divinity of your dearly beloved Son, our Lord Jesus Christ, in atonement for our sins and those of the whole world. For the sake of his sorrowful passion, have mercy on us and on the whole world. For the sake of his sorrowful passion, have mercy on us and on the whole world. For the sake of his sorrowful passion, have mercy on us and on the whole world. For the sake of his sorrowful passion, have mercy on us and on the whole world. For the sake of his sorrowful passion, have mercy on us and on the whole world. For the sake of his sorrowful passion, have mercy on us and on the whole world. For the sake of his sorrowful passion, have mercy on us and on the whole world. For the sake of his sorrowful passion, have mercy on us and on the whole world. For the sake of his sorrowful passion, have mercy on us and on the whole world. For the sake of his sorrowful passion, have mercy on us and on the whole world. Eternal Father, I offer you the body and blood, soul and divinity of your dearly beloved Son, our Lord Jesus Christ, in atonement for our sins and those of the whole world. For the sake of his sorrowful passion, have mercy on us and on the whole world. For the sake of his sorrowful passion, have mercy on us and on the whole world. For the sake of his sorrowful passion, have mercy on us and on the whole world. For the sake of his sorrowful passion, have mercy on us and on the whole world. For the sake of his sorrowful passion, have mercy on us and on the whole world. For the sake of his sorrowful passion, have mercy on us and on the whole world. For the sake of his sorrowful passion, have mercy on us and on the whole world. For the sake of his sorrowful passion, have mercy on us and on the whole world. For the sake of his sorrowful passion, have mercy on us and on the whole world. For the sake of his sorrowful passion, have mercy on us and on the whole world. Eternal Father, I offer you the body and blood, soul and divinity of your dearly beloved Son, our Lord Jesus Christ, in atonement for our sins and those of the whole world. For the sake of his sorrowful passion, have mercy on us and on the whole world. for the sake of his sorrowful passion, have mercy on us and on the whole world. For the sake of his sorrowful passion, have mercy on us and on the whole world. For the sake of his sorrowful passion, have mercy on us and on the whole world. For the sake of his sorrowful passion, have mercy on us and on the whole world. For the sake of his sorrowful passion, have mercy on us and on the whole world. For the sake of his sorrowful passion, have mercy on us and on the whole world. For the sake of his sorrowful passion, have mercy on us and on the whole world. For the sake of his sorrowful passion, have mercy on us and on the whole world. For the sake of his sorrowful passion, have mercy on us and on the whole world. Holy God, Holy Mighty One, Holy Immortal One, have mercy on us and on the whole world. Holy God, Holy Mighty One, Holy Immortal One, have mercy on us and on the whole world. Holy God, Holy Mighty One, Holy Immortal One, have mercy on us and on the whole world.
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3: Vous êtes le bienvenu. Welcome to Paris Le Monial, France. I'm Father Bernard McGuckian. Join us as we tell you how this railway station led to the growth of devotion to the Sacred Heart all over the world.

0: Thanks for joining us. Did you know that until 1873, pilgrimages at great distances, far from home, were only for the rich? Until the railway system had been developed, people who had to milk cows, feed their hens and look after their cattle could only go on pilgrimages to the holy wells and shrines near their home villages. The railway changed all that. In the winter of 1872-73, a very zealous Jesuit called Victor Drevon spent his days travelling around the parishes and dioceses of France, inviting people to Paris Le Monial, but also assuring them that there was nothing imperfect, not to call sinful, about going on pilgrimage in a train, sitting, enjoying yourself. Until then, pilgrimages were something that were difficult. Sometimes you did them on your knees. But he said, no, you can just come, sit in the train, enjoy your journey there. And 200,000 people came that year. Something extraordinary happened at this railway station. A young woman called Emile Tamissier was there. She saw the thousands coming, and something moved her to say, so the poor can go on pilgrimage now. She conceived the idea of the Eucharistic Congress, which is a feature of Catholic life. This young French woman had the pleasure of seeing the first Eucharistic Congress in Lille in France. Another person who made the long journey that year, because it was the year of the 200th anniversary of the visions of St. Margaret Mary, was a young Australian called Mary MacKillop. She's now St. Mary MacKillop, the foundress of the Congregation of St. Joseph of the Sacred Heart. Another person who came was a young French married woman called Edith Royer. The Sacred Heart had appeared to her in her home in a small town in Saint-Remy in Côte d'Or. He appeared with his arms extended and said, I want you to have a statue made like this. She hesitated because she always understood that Jesus pointed to his heart. While here in Paray-le-Monial, St. Margaret Mary appeared to her in the Visitation Chapel and told her, don't hesitate to have that statue made, because she said, when Jesus was pointing to his heart before me, he was talking about the great love in his heart for every one of us. But when he extended them, he said, it's now your turn. What he wants is love for love. And the pilgrims who came here have learned that message over the centuries. We hope to help you to appreciate it more. Around that time, countries all over the world were inspired by what was happening at Paray-le-Monial. For instance, Belgium consecrated itself in 1868. Shortly after that, Ireland, 1873 on Passion Sunday. Then Ecuador, later that same year, started a trend in countries all around the world. France itself consecrated itself to the Sacred Heart, drawing attention and reminding people of the message of Margaret Mary, behold this heart that has so loved all of you, and all he wanted was love in return for love. Father Victor Drevon, the one who conceived the idea of bringing people by train, was a great dreamer and a man of high ideals. He called together a group of people to work with him. One was a Baron Alexis Sarachaga, a very wealthy man who spoke practically all the European languages, and he was a descendant of a brother of St. Teresa of Avila. He also engaged the help of a man called Georges de Noyat and his wife, Martha. They worked together for the next 30 years to bring about another new feast in the church, the Feast of Christ the King, which was established by Pius the 11th on the last day of December 1925, and is now celebrated in all the Catholic churches of the world on the last Sunday of the church's year. Let us introduce you to Father Jean-Pierre Millard, a Belgian Jesuit, who will tell us about the development that took place after 1873.
1: Paray-le-Monial.
2: Pilgrimages have certainly continued from 1873 until present day. Normally, members of the Emmanuel community serve as the chaplains who are in charge of pilgrims and who warmly greet all of the groups of people who desire to visit the sanctuaries. The Jesuit fathers are in the background. Our humble function is to keep up the La Colombière Chapel and offer everyone a warm welcome here. I think when pilgrims come to Paray-le-Monial without knowing exactly why, it is to seek and find the source of love which we know is Jesus. More deeply, the heart of our Lord Jesus in this place.
0: Thank you very much, Father Jean-Pierre. After the break, we'll speak to the Auxiliary Bishop of Sydney and we'll also take part in the Corpus Christi procession here in Paray-le-Monial, France. When you come to Paray-le-Monial, there's three places you must go to. There's the Chapel of the Apparitions at the Visitation where Margaret Mary had her revelations of the Sacred Heart. There's the Colombière Chapel where the remains of St. Claude la Colombière, the Apostle of Hope and Confidence, can be venerated. And then this magnificent Basilica of the Sacred Heart. When you come to Paray-le-Monial, be sure to visit the Information Centre, which is just beside the beautiful Basilica of the Sacred Heart. Be provided with all the information you need about all the wonders that you can explore in this beautiful little French town of Paray-le-Monial.

0: Welcome back. We are continuing our discussion of how devotion to the Sacred Heart spread all around the world from Paray-le-Monial and how it was helped by the railway here at the little village itself. So I'm joined now by Bishop Julian Porteous from Sydney, Australia, who knows how that devotion has spread so far. You're very welcome, Bishop.
1: Thank you very much.
0: So you've come a long way. Have you come alone?
1: No, we've come with 11 priests from the Sydney area in Australia. Because it's a year for priests, we've wanted to make a pilgrimage here to Paray-le-Monial, to Ars, and then we're going to Rome.
0: Devotion to the Sacred Heart, has that touched hearts in Australia?
1: The devotion to the Sacred Heart has always had a rich part of the life of the church in Australia. Yes. Every church in Australia always had a statue of the Sacred Heart. But I think in recent years, people lost an understanding of the origins and significance of the devotion.
0: Yeah.
1: But I think slowly now, particularly as people are being drawn to Eucharistic adoration, I think they're being drawn back to discover the beauty and the power of the devotion to the Sacred Heart.
0: Bishop Julian, how should this movement be perceived by priests?
1: Maybe I could share a bit of my own experience. Okay. As a young priest, my very first visit to Europe, because Australia is a long way away.
0: Yeah.
1: In my first visit to Europe, I came here to Paray-le-Monial, and it was a wonderful discovery for me of this devotion that I'd known since my childhood, but I didn't really understand the full meaning of what took place in the apparitions of the Lord to St. Margaret Mary. And I found it was a profound experience for me, a profound spiritual experience. Yeah. That brought to life in me a deeper appreciation of the love of the heart of Jesus.
0: And when you get back to Australia, how do you intend to share that with the people of your diocese?
1: I think the first thing we need to do is draw people to focus more on firstly the presence of the Lord in the Blessed Sacrament. And I think Eucharistic adoration is probably one of the best things that we can do. I think when people are drawn to the Lord in the Blessed Sacrament, then their hearts can be drawn to appreciate the depth and power of the love of Christ. And then they can say, yes, this is the heart of Christ. Christ is a heart full of love, full of mercy towards us.
0: Well, the mosaic up behind us is of probably the greatest missionary, St. Paul, Francis Xavier. He brought the mission to the east, and although you're a bit southeast, still the influence of Xavier was there. And I think we've all got to be missionaries of the heart of Christ, because even if Xavier never heard that formal term, really what he was talking about was the love.
1: Yes. I think particularly that there's a great need for people to be drawn more deeply in a personal relationship with Christ, to not just know about Christ
0: in their heads,
1: in their minds, in their heads, to have a theoretical understanding. Yes, Christ is the Savior, Christ is the Lord, but to actually know the Lord in a personal way, and that's to know with the heart. And I think the great gift of the devotion to the Sacred Heart for the church is the Lord saying, come to my heart, come and know my heart, discover the depth and power of love that is in my heart, and let your own heart be set afire with love through knowing the love that is in my heart.
0: Thank you very much indeed, Bishop Porteous, for those inspiring words.
1: Thank you very much.
0: A favorite word on the lips of Jesus was come, a very encouraging word. Come to me, all you who labor and are overburdened, and I will give you rest. So respond to that invitation. Go on a pilgrimage. You can go either by car, plane, train, walk, bike. Enjoy it while you're on the way. But realize that you are on a journey, symbolic of the journey of life, that will one day lead us all to the mountain of God. Let's hear from some of those who have come here today.
2: Well, I have been coming to Paray-le-Monial for 26 years. When we came to Paray-le-Monial, we fell in love with Paray-le-Monial. You experience the love of the Sacred Heart. The heart of Jesus has become alive for me.
3: I've never been here before. Actually, while I was in junior school, my teacher was Sister Margaret Mary. She was a Mercy sister, and she had always had a great devotion for the love of Jesus. And there was a statue in her chapel in Downpatley, a big statue of the Sacred Heart. And she would have took us as a class in to pray before this statue of the Sacred Heart. This is full circle again. This is my youth coming back to me. This, you know, God touched me then, and he's called me back eventually, you know.
4: We keep coming back. I came to find the love of the Sacred Heart. It was a spiritual journey, and it's still a spiritual journey, because I feel the world at this time really needs the Sacred Heart. And therefore, it's not a devotion for me. It's deeper than a devotion. I want a part of the Sacred Heart to give to other people. And so I feel that's why I'm here at this time.
0: Thank you very much indeed. We're on our way now to the centre of the town of Paray-le-Monial for the Corpus Christi procession. So come and join us.

the Corpus Christi procession ran into heavy weather, but the valiant people who accompanied Padre de Monial were only too happy to show their love for the heart of Jesus and his precious body and blood. There are four new feasts in Catholicism that came in the last 1,000 years. The first of these was the Feast of Corpus Christi. The second was the Feast of the Sacred Heart. The third was the Feast of Christ the King. And the fourth was the Divine Mercy. There is a link between all four. The Feast of Corpus Christi came into the church in the 13th century when Pope Urban IV approved it. He actually had been a young priest when Juliana of Liège reported that she had seen extraordinary visions of the moon in which there was a shadow. It was revealed to her that the shadow was a feast that was absent to the liturgical year. He listened very carefully and decided to act on what she had said, because the new feast was what was called an idea feast. All the feasts before that had been of the events in the life of Jesus: his birth, his baptism, his crucifixion, his resurrection. This was an idea. And the Feast of Corpus Christi was very special. It was to be a memorial of his death, but without the sadness of death. It was to recall the events of Holy Thursday, Good Friday, without the tears, the heartbreak, and the sorrow. To put it very brutally, it was the difference between the slaughterhouse in which the Lamb of God was sacrificed and the sacrificial meal in which he wants us to feel accepted with all our sins forgiven and to enjoy his very presence. Margaret Mary's extraordinary visions came in the octave of Corpus Christi when the Lord told her he wanted a new feast, and that feast was to make reparation, not for sin in general, but for sins against the Eucharist. So that was the link between Corpus Christi and the Feast of the Sacred Heart. St. Thomas Aquinas, a great theologian of the body and blood of Christ, asked the question, why did Jesus say to his disciples the night he died, "Do this in memory of me"? He gives a very simple answer, because if they didn't remember, they would forget. And forgetfulness of God leads to disasters, as Paul tells us in the Epistle to the Romans. It leads to all sorts of unnatural behavior. It leads to cruelty, savagery. And the most important thing, as St. Paul says, it means it leaves us without compassion. And the one great thing in the heart of Christ was compassion. And he wanted to make that available to all of us. And the first great gift of the Sacred Heart to the human race is his body and blood. Makes it so available, people pay little attention to it. So it's wonderful here to see people on a wet, difficult day, even if not very big numbers, come out to show their faith and love, because God isn't concerned about big numbers. He's concerned about quality of love and commitment.

The sun is back out again, and we're here once again at the beautiful Basilica of the Sacred Heart, where the Corpus Christi procession began. Let's take a quick look inside this beautiful basilica. This basilica was founded from the great monastery of Cluny, modeled on their wonderful monastery there. Fortunately, we have this because their monastery was destroyed during the French Revolution. So this reminds us of the glory that was Cluny. The great Pope John Paul II came to pray here in this basilica on the 5th of October 1986. It has been a busy day here for us in Paris Le Monial, France. I hope you've enjoyed our show, and now I leave you with my blessing. May the blessing of Almighty God, the Father, the Son, and the Holy Spirit descend upon you and remain with you forever.

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3: In the glorious mysteries, we have not only Christ's victory in this world, but the coming of the Holy Spirit and the promise of eternal life.

0: In the name of the Father, and of the Son, and of the Holy Spirit. Amen. I believe in God, the Father Almighty, creator of heaven and earth, and in Jesus Christ, his only Son, our Lord, who was conceived by the Holy Spirit, born of the Virgin Mary, suffered under Pontius Pilate, was crucified, died, and was buried. He descended into hell. The third day he rose again from the dead, and he ascended into heaven, and is seated at the right hand of God, the Father Almighty, from whence he shall come to judge the living and the dead.
1: I believe in the Holy Spirit, the Holy Catholic Church, the communion of saints, the forgiveness of sins, the resurrection of the body, and life everlasting. Amen.
0: Our Father, who art in heaven, hallowed be thy name. Thy kingdom come, thy will be done, on earth as it is in heaven.
1: Give us this day our daily bread, and forgive us our trespasses, as we forgive those who trespass against us. And lead us not into temptation, but deliver us from evil. Amen.
0: Let us offer the next three Aves, that we will have an increase of faith, hope, and love. Hail Mary, full of grace, the Lord is with thee. Blessed art thou amongst women, and blessed is the fruit of thy womb, Jesus.
1: Holy Mary, Mother of God, pray for us sinners, now and at the hour of our death. Amen.
0: Hail Mary, full of grace, the Lord is with thee. Blessed art thou amongst women, and blessed is the fruit of thy womb, Jesus.
1: Holy Mary, Mother of God, pray for us sinners, now and at the hour of our death. Amen.
0: Hail Mary, full of grace, the Lord is with thee. Blessed art thou amongst women, and blessed is the fruit of thy womb, Jesus.
1: Holy Mary, Mother of God, pray for us sinners, now and at the hour of our death. Amen.
0: Glory be to the Father, and to the Son, and to the Holy Spirit.
1: As it was in the beginning, is now, and ever shall be, world without end. Amen.

0: The first glorious mystery, the resurrection. Our Father, who art in heaven, hallowed be thy name. Thy kingdom come, thy will be done, on earth as it is in heaven.
1: Give us this day our daily bread, and forgive us our trespasses, as we forgive those who trespass against us. And lead us not into temptation, but deliver us from evil. Amen.
0: Hail Mary, full of grace, the Lord is with thee. Blessed art thou amongst women, and blessed is the fruit of thy womb, Jesus.
1: Holy Mary, Mother of God, pray for us sinners, now and at the hour of our death. Amen.
0: Hail Mary, full of grace, the Lord is with thee. Blessed art thou amongst women, and blessed is the fruit of thy womb, Jesus.
1: Holy Mary, Mother of God, pray for us sinners, now and at the hour of our death. Amen.
0: Hail Mary, full of grace, the Lord is with thee. Blessed art thou amongst women, and blessed is the fruit of thy womb, Jesus.
1: Holy Mary, Mother of God, pray for us sinners, now and at the hour of our death. Amen.
0: Hail Mary, full of grace, the Lord is with thee. Blessed art thou amongst women, and blessed is the fruit of thy womb, Jesus.
1: Holy Mary, Mother of God, pray for us sinners, now and at the hour of our death. Amen.
0: Hail Mary, full of grace, the Lord is with thee. Blessed art thou amongst women, and blessed is the fruit of thy womb, Jesus.
1: Holy Mary, Mother of God, pray for us sinners, now and at the hour of our death. Amen.
0: Hail Mary, full of grace, the Lord is with thee. Blessed art thou amongst women, and blessed is the fruit of thy womb, Jesus.
1: Holy Mary, Mother of God, pray for us sinners, now and at the hour of our death. Amen.
0: Hail Mary, full of grace, the Lord is with thee. Blessed art thou amongst women, and blessed is the fruit of thy womb, Jesus.
1: Holy Mary, Mother of God, pray for us sinners, now and at the hour of our death. Amen.
0: Hail Mary, full of grace, the Lord is with thee. Blessed art thou amongst women, and blessed is the fruit of thy womb, Jesus.
1: Holy Mary, Mother of God, pray for us sinners, now and at the hour of our death. Amen.
0: Hail Mary, full of grace, the Lord is with thee. Blessed art thou amongst women, and blessed is the fruit of thy womb, Jesus.
1: Holy Mary, Mother of God, pray for us sinners, now and at the hour of our death. Amen.
0: Hail Mary, full of grace, the Lord is with thee. Blessed art thou amongst women, and blessed is the fruit of thy womb, Jesus.
1: Holy Mary, Mother of God, pray for us sinners, now and at the hour of our death. Amen.
0: Glory be to the Father, and to the Son, and to the Holy Spirit.
1: As it was in the beginning, is

0: shall be, world without end. Amen.
1: O my Jesus,
0: forgive us our sins.
1: Save us from the fires of hell.
0: Bring all souls to heaven, especially those in most need of thy mercy.
1: The second glorious mystery, the Ascension. The Ascension of Christ. Our Father, who art in heaven, hallowed be thy name. Thy kingdom come, thy will be done, on earth as it is in heaven.
0: Give us this day our daily bread, and forgive us our trespasses, as we forgive those who trespass against us. And lead us not into temptation, but deliver us from evil. Amen.
1: Hail Mary, full of grace, the Lord is with thee. Blessed art thou amongst women, and blessed is the fruit of thy womb, Jesus.
0: Holy Mary, Mother of God, pray for us sinners, now and at the hour of our death. Amen.
1: Hail Mary, full of grace, the Lord is with thee. Blessed art thou amongst women, and blessed is the fruit of thy womb, Jesus.
0: Holy Mary, Mother of God, pray for us sinners, now and at the hour of our death. Amen.
1: Hail Mary, full of grace, the Lord is with thee. Blessed art thou amongst women, and blessed is the fruit of thy womb, Jesus.
0: Holy Mary, Mother of God, pray for us sinners, now and at the hour of our death. Amen.
1: Hail Mary, full of grace, the Lord is with thee. Blessed art thou amongst women, and blessed is the fruit of thy womb, Jesus.
0: Holy Mary, Mother of God, pray for us sinners, now and at the hour of our death. Amen.
1: Hail Mary, full of grace, the Lord is with thee. Blessed art thou amongst women, and blessed is the fruit of thy womb, Jesus.
0: Holy Mary, Mother of God, pray for us sinners, now and at the hour of our death. Amen.
1: Hail Mary, full of grace, the Lord is with thee. Blessed art thou amongst women, and blessed is the fruit of thy womb, Jesus.
0: Holy Mary, Mother of God, pray for us sinners, now and at the hour of our death. Amen.
1: Hail Mary, full of grace, the Lord is with thee. Blessed art thou amongst women, and blessed is the fruit of thy womb, Jesus.
0: Holy Mary, Mother of God, pray for us sinners, now and at the hour of our death. Amen.
1: Hail Mary, full of grace, the Lord is with thee. Blessed art thou amongst women, and blessed is the fruit of thy womb, Jesus.
0: Holy Mary, Mother of God, pray for us sinners, now and at the hour of our death. Amen.
1: Hail Mary, full of grace, the Lord is with thee. Blessed art thou amongst women, and blessed is the fruit of thy womb, Jesus.
0: Holy Mary, Mother of God, pray for us sinners, now and at the hour of our death. Amen.
1: Hail Mary, full of grace, the Lord is with thee. Blessed art thou amongst women, and blessed is the fruit of thy womb, Jesus.
0: Holy Mary, Mother of God, pray for us sinners, now and at the hour of our death. Amen.
1: Glory be to the Father, and to the Son, and to the Holy Spirit.
0: As it was in the beginning, is now, and ever shall be, world without end. Amen.
1: O my Jesus, forgive us our sins.
0: Save us from the fires of hell.
1: Bring all souls to heaven, especially those in most need of thy mercy. The third glorious mystery. Scripture tells us explicitly that Mary was at the coming of the Holy Spirit. She really did not need to be there, because long ago the Holy Spirit had descended upon her at the Annunciation. She had lived her life in the presence of the Holy Spirit. One may meditate on the fact that she is there for us, that she is there that we may know how much we need the Holy Spirit in our lives. But she is also fittingly there for herself, for this is the great fulfillment of her mission in life. The Holy Spirit had overshadowed her, and now He overshadows the disciples of her Son. He overshadows us. Our Father, who art in heaven, hallowed be thy name. Thy kingdom come, thy will be done, on earth as it is in heaven.
0: Give us this day our daily bread, and forgive us our trespasses, as we forgive those who trespass against us. And lead us not into temptation, but deliver us from evil. Amen.
1: Hail Mary, full of grace, the Lord is with thee. Blessed art thou amongst women, and blessed is the fruit of thy womb, Jesus.
0: Holy Mary, Mother of God, pray for us sinners, now and at the hour of our death. Amen.
1: Hail Mary, full of grace, the Lord is with thee. Blessed art thou amongst women, and blessed is the fruit of thy womb, Jesus.
0: Holy Mary, Mother of God, pray for us sinners, now and at the hour of our death. Amen.
1: Hail Mary, full of grace, the Lord is with thee. Blessed art thou amongst women, and blessed is the fruit of thy womb, Jesus.
0: Holy Mary, Mother of God, pray for us sinners, now and at the hour of our death. Amen.
1: Hail Mary, full of grace, the Lord is with thee. Blessed art thou amongst women, and blessed is the fruit of thy womb, Jesus.
0: Holy Mary, Mother of God, pray for us sinners, now and at the hour of our death. Amen.
1: Hail Mary, full of grace, the Lord is with thee. Blessed art thou amongst women, and blessed is the fruit of thy womb, Jesus.
0: Holy Mary, Mother of God, pray for us sinners, now and at the hour of our death. Amen.
1: Hail Mary, full of grace, the Lord is with thee. Blessed art thou amongst women, and blessed is the fruit of thy womb, Jesus.
0: Holy Mary, Mother of God, pray for us sinners, now and at the hour of our death. Amen.
1: Hail Mary, full of grace, the Lord is with thee. Blessed art thou amongst women, and blessed is the fruit of thy womb, Jesus.
0: Holy Mary, Mother of God, pray for us sinners, now and at the hour of our death. Amen.
1: Hail Mary, full of grace, the Lord is with thee. Blessed art thou amongst women, and blessed is the fruit of thy womb, Jesus.
0: Holy Mary, Mother of God, pray for us sinners, now and at the hour of our death. Amen.
1: Hail Mary, full of grace, the Lord is with thee. Blessed art thou amongst women, and blessed is the fruit of thy womb, Jesus.
0: Holy Mary, Mother of God, pray for us sinners, now and at the hour of our death. Amen.
1: Hail Mary, full of grace, the Lord is with thee. Blessed art thou amongst women, and blessed is the fruit of thy womb, Jesus.
0: Holy Mary, Mother of God, pray for us sinners, now and at the hour of our death. Amen.
1: Glory be to the Father, and to the Son, and to the Holy Spirit.
0: As it was in the beginning, is now, and ever shall be, world without end. Amen.
2: O my Jesus, forgive us our sins, save us from the fires of hell, bring all souls to heaven, especially those in most need of thy mercy.
1: The fourth glorious mystery, the Assumption of the body and soul of the Blessed Virgin Mary into eternal life. Since the very earliest centuries of the Church, Christians in East and West have rejoiced in the knowledge that Mary, who had no sin, did not have to pay the price of sin, human death. She passed from this world by a process that scarcely can be called death. The ancient Church called it her falling asleep, the dormition. This dormition and passage into eternal life, this assumption of her whole being to be with her beloved Son, is the great promise to us that we also will someday be assumed. Christ rises from the dead and goes back into eternal glory, completely by his own power. Mary does not. She is a creature. Like each of us, she must be called. She must be assumed. And so her assumption is what we hope for. We will not rise from the dead by our own power, but we will believe that in the last day, body and soul, we will be assumed into eternal life. Our Father, who art in heaven, hallowed be thy name. Thy kingdom come, thy will be done, on earth as it is in heaven.
0: Give us this day our daily bread, and forgive us our trespasses, as we forgive those who trespass against us. And lead us not into temptation, but deliver us from evil. Amen.
1: Hail Mary, full of grace, the Lord is with thee. Blessed art thou amongst women, and blessed is the fruit of thy womb, Jesus.
0: Holy Mary, Mother of God, pray for us sinners, now and at the hour of our death. Amen.
1: Hail Mary, full of grace, the Lord is with thee. Blessed art thou amongst women, and blessed is the fruit of thy womb, Jesus.
0: Holy Mary, Mother of God, pray for us sinners, now and at the hour of our death. Amen.
1: Hail Mary, full of grace, the Lord is with thee. Blessed art thou amongst women, and blessed is the fruit of thy womb, Jesus.
0: Holy Mary, Mother of God, pray for us sinners, now and at the hour of our death. Amen.
1: Hail Mary, full of grace, the Lord is with thee. Blessed art thou amongst women, and blessed is the fruit of thy womb, Jesus.
0: Holy Mary, Mother of God, pray for us sinners, now and at the hour of our death. Amen.
1: Hail Mary, full of grace, the Lord is with thee. Blessed art thou amongst women, and blessed is the fruit of thy womb, Jesus.
0: Holy Mary, Mother of God, pray for us sinners, now and at the hour of our death. Amen.
1: Hail Mary, full of grace, the Lord is with thee. Blessed art thou amongst women, and blessed is the fruit of thy womb, Jesus.
0: Holy Mary, Mother of God, pray for us sinners, now and at the hour of our death. Amen.
1: Hail Mary, full of grace, the Lord is with thee. Blessed art thou amongst women, and blessed is the fruit of thy womb, Jesus.
0: Holy Mary, Mother of God, pray for us sinners, now and at the hour of our death. Amen.
1: Hail Mary, full of grace, the Lord is with thee. Blessed art thou amongst women, and blessed is the fruit of thy womb, Jesus.
0: Holy Mary, Mother of God, pray for us sinners, now and at the hour of our death. Amen.
1: Hail Mary, full of grace, the Lord is with thee. Blessed art thou amongst women, and blessed is the fruit of thy womb, Jesus.
0: Holy Mary, Mother of God, pray for us sinners, now and at the hour of our death. Amen.
1: Hail Mary, full of grace, the Lord is with thee. Blessed art thou amongst women, and blessed is the fruit of thy womb, Jesus.
0: Holy Mary, Mother of God, pray for us sinners, now and at the hour of our death. Amen.
1: Glory be to the Father, and to the Son, and to the Holy Spirit.
0: As it was in the beginning, is now, and ever shall be, world without end. Amen.
2: O my Jesus, forgive us our sins, save us from the fires of hell, bring all souls to heaven, especially those in most need of thy mercy.
1: The fifth glorious mystery, the coronation of the Blessed Virgin as Queen of angels and saints. Our Father, who art in heaven, hallowed be thy name. Thy kingdom come, thy will be done, on earth as it is in heaven.
0: Give us this day our daily bread, and forgive us our trespasses, as we forgive those who trespass against us. And lead us not into temptation, but deliver us from evil. Amen.
1: Hail Mary, full of grace, the Lord is with thee. Blessed art thou amongst women, and blessed is the fruit of thy womb, Jesus.
0: Holy Mary, Mother of God, pray for us sinners, now and at the hour of our death. Amen.
1: Hail Mary, full of grace, the Lord is with thee. Blessed art thou amongst women, and blessed is the fruit of thy womb, Jesus.
0: Holy Mary, Mother of God, pray for us sinners, now and at the hour of our death. Amen.
1: Hail Mary, full of grace, the Lord is with thee. Blessed art thou amongst women, and blessed is the fruit of thy womb, Jesus.
0: Holy Mary, Mother of God, pray for us sinners, now and at the hour of our death. Amen.
1: Hail Mary, full of grace, the Lord is with thee. Blessed art thou amongst women, and blessed is the fruit of thy womb, Jesus.
0: Holy Mary, Mother of God, pray for us sinners, now and at the hour of our death. Amen.
1: Hail Mary, full of grace, the Lord is with thee. Blessed art thou amongst women, and blessed is the fruit of thy womb, Jesus.
0: Holy Mary, Mother of God, pray for us sinners, now and at the hour of our death. Amen.
1: Hail Mary, full of grace, the Lord is with thee. Blessed art thou amongst women, and blessed is the fruit of thy womb, Jesus.
0: Holy Mary, Mother of God, pray for us sinners, now and at the hour of our death. Amen.
1: Hail Mary, full of grace, the Lord is with thee. Blessed art thou amongst women, and blessed is the fruit of thy womb, Jesus.
0: Holy Mary, Mother of God, pray for us sinners, now and at the hour of our death. Amen.
1: Hail Mary, full of grace, the Lord is with thee. Blessed art thou amongst women, and blessed is the fruit of thy womb, Jesus.
0: Holy Mary, Mother of God, pray for us sinners, now and at the hour of our death. Amen.
1: Hail Mary, full of grace, the Lord is with thee. Blessed art thou amongst women, and blessed is the fruit of thy womb, Jesus.
0: Holy Mary, Mother of God, pray for us sinners, now and at the hour of our death. Amen.
1: Hail Mary, full of grace, the Lord is with thee. Blessed art thou amongst women, and blessed is the fruit of thy womb, Jesus.
0: Holy Mary, Mother of God, pray for us sinners, now and at the hour of our death. Amen.
1: Glory be to the Father, and to the Son, and to the Holy Spirit.
0: As it was in the beginning, is now, and ever shall be, world without end. Amen.
3: O my Jesus, forgive us our sins, save us from the fires of hell, bring all souls to heaven, especially those in most need of thy mercy.
1: Hail, Holy Queen, Mother of mercy, our life, our sweetness, and our hope. To thee do we cry, poor banished children of Eve. To thee do we send up our sighs, mourning and weeping in this valley of tears. Turn then, most gracious Advocate, thine eyes of mercy toward us, and after this our exile, show unto us the blessed fruit of thy womb, Jesus. O clement, O loving, O sweet Virgin Mary, pray for us, O Holy Mother of God,
0: that we may be made worthy of the promises of Christ.
1: Let us pray. O God, whose only begotten Son, by his life, death, and resurrection, has purchased for us the rewards of eternal life, grant, we beseech thee, that meditating on these mysteries of the Most Holy Rosary of the Blessed Virgin Mary, we may imitate what they contain, and obtain what they promise, through the same Christ our Lord. Amen. May the divine assistance remain always with us, and may the souls of the faithful departed, through the mercy of God, rest in peace. Amen. May the Holy Virgin bless you with her loving child, this day and forever. In the name of the Father, and of the Son, and of the Holy Spirit. Amen.
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5: 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Saints Serge

0: where devotion to Sergius spread rapidly. 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
2: The ultimate answer to the question of where I meet Jesus. Because obviously, in imperfect ways, I meet him almost anywhere. I meet him in creation, whether it's the majesty of a sunrise or a sunset. You sense and you see something of the person of God, his majesty, his power, his awe. I can have access to him in ways, in many places and fashions. The fullest place we meet Jesus, the place where you and I on earth most have access to the Father, where we accomplish God's will on earth, are those minutes on Sunday which so many of us find tedious and somehow see as an obligation. So please God, by the power of His Holy Spirit, He will give us the grace to understand more profoundly what it is that really happens when you and I come to church.
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Welcome to our series on Matthew's testimony to Jesus, which is coming to you from Ards Friary in Donegal in Ireland. If this is your first time to join us, we give you a special welcome. This is a great journey that we are taking through the Gospel of St. Matthew. If you have been with us before, thank you for joining us again as we go on this great odyssey of showing that the scriptures come alive completely and are fulfilled in Jesus. At the moment, we are considering the second chapter in St. Matthew's Gospel, and we looked at some of the issues in this Gospel, in this chapter, in our last session, but there are a few things that we need to wrap up before we actually go on. In case you haven't noticed, there were two great witnesses to Jesus in this chapter, and one of them came from the heavens, came from the star, and the second one came from the scriptures. Now Matthew will show you as we go on that the heavens and the earth both testify to Jesus. And when the earth testifies to Jesus, it's usually the scriptures, but then you have human beings who are witnesses as well, which is rather interesting. So I just want to make sure you get that one. The next thing I would like to deal with is the star itself. What exactly is Matthew actually trying to tell us? Well, scientists have gone to the trouble to try and find out what this star of Bethlehem was, and some of them claim that it was a comet that was seen in the sky for about 2 years before the birth of Jesus. And there was a comet in the sky between 8 and 6 BC. But that doesn't explain the star actually standing over the place where Jesus lay. And so when you come to this particular point in the message, you're dealing with a miraculous event. Now, a miraculous event is absolutely nothing to God. It's perfectly normal. When we use the expression a miraculous event, we mean something very unusual for us, something we can't explain. But the whole of creation is a miraculous event. Our creation is a miraculous event. Everything that God does, it's normal for him. So I just want to point out that while the scientists

can explain part of this issue. They cannot explain it all. But the star means something more than that, because Matthew wants to tell us right through this gospel that this is the fulfillment of the scriptures. So I want you to go back to the book of Numbers, chapter 24 and verse 17. And in the book of Numbers, Balaam was asked by Balak the king to curse Israel. And he refused point blank, because he said, I will only do God's will. I will only say what God says. So when he was really pushed, this is what he said. I see him, but not now. I behold him, but he's not near, because that was 1,400 years earlier. A star shall come forth out of Jacob, and a scepter shall rise from Israel. This is the very important text that tells you not just to look at the star as a phenomenon in the sky, because in the ancient world, a star appearing, a special star appearing in the sky, always indicated that God was doing something new. And they usually concluded that the star was either going to be a great prince or a great wise man or somebody very special. So here in the book of Numbers, Balaam tells us that the star is also a scepter. And a scepter means you're dealing with a king. That's why when the wise men came from the east, they were looking for a king, because that was the significance of the star. And that's why they were aware of the fact that they should actually go to Herod, because he was already a king. And surely it might be Herod's son. Very interesting. And so they're coming from their great distance. All they have is what they are discovering in the sky. And then they come and they find out things are a little bit different than what they expected. Okay. So when they actually follow the guidance that they receive, they do actually find the Davidic king and his mother. And then they are told by the father of the child, through a messenger of his, that's an angel in a dream, don't go back to Herod. Go home a different way. Very interesting. So that's one of the things I wanted to point out to you. Another thing I want to point out, just in case I said it too quickly, and that is that we have the first meeting of the Sanhedrin with regard dealing with the question of Jesus of Nazareth here in chapter 2. They absolutely dismiss it. And the final council of this Sanhedrin, which you will find up in chapter 26, will condemn him to death. There's the two parameters for this group that are absolutely opposed to Jesus. So I just want to point that out in case you missed it, because I was afraid I was going to miss it myself. Another thing that is very easy to miss, it'll be easy once I point it out, it'll be very easy to miss, is the place of the serpent. And you're going to say, ah, but there's no serpent in this text. And he doesn't have to appear physically. Let me go back to the first creation. When God created the first man, Adam, everything was absolutely fine. Adam was a child of God. He was in the will of God. He was doing what God wanted. Everything was wonderful. Until a deceptive presence came into the situation and spoiled it all. So here now you have the second Adam is born. You're going to see that declared for you in chapter 3. The second Adam is born, and a deceptive presence appears, not in snake form, but in the form of a man. Because you'll see throughout the gospel that Satan has his own angels and his own messengers, just as God has his own angels and his own messengers. And this deception comes through King Herod, who pretends that he wants to worship this infant, and in fact he wants to kill him. So the presence of the deceiver tells you, please remember these early texts, don't forget them. Because I told you that one of the levels for interpreting scripture is to look at the scriptural allusions that are actually there. And they're all over the place in

Matthew's Gospel. Okay. So when the serpent inserted its presence in the Garden of Eden, it was followed by death. You first of all have deceit, and then you have death. Now, the deceptive presence that comes in at the time of the birth of Jesus also comes in through deceit and issues in death. And that's the death of the children, the innocent ones. So that's the serpent that I just want to mention. As you can see, I'm just clearing up a few points here. The third thing I just want to point out to you is that when the Magi, when the wise men, actually found Jesus, Matthew says they saw the child and his mother. Now, I pointed out to you that that does not mean that Joseph is not around. It's that Matthew is pointing out the spiritual significance of the child and his mother. And that takes you right back to Genesis 3:15, that the woman and her seed were going to be the saviors of humanity. And then you jump to Isaiah 7:14, that it's going to be a Davidic king and his mother are going to be the significant people that God is going to put on the earth. So what Matthew points out here is the Davidic king and his mother. And there's a little thing I need to share with you there just to illuminate this for you. When the nation of Israel divided up into two kingdoms, a northern kingdom and a southern kingdom, the northern kingdom went into idolatry and worldliness and all the rest of it. The southern kingdom was the kingdom of Judah, and that was the line through which Christ came, and he was going to be a Judean king. Okay. In this southern kingdom only, not in the northern kingdom, when you go through the texts of 1 and 2 Kings and 1 and 2 Chronicles, you will find that every single time they name the king, they will then name the king's mother. They never name the king's wife, ever. The king's wife is not significant unless she becomes the mother of the next king. If she doesn't become the mother of the next king, she's not significant, because all they're doing is keeping the very clear line of genealogy to the Christ the whole way through. And it's actually very significant. So the woman who is honored in the kingdom is not the wife of the king, but the mother of the king. For example, if you go to the time of David, you're told that Bathsheba is the mother of Solomon. They don't tell you anything about the wives. We know that Solomon had hundreds of wives and concubines and all the rest of it, but his mother, that is the important one. And the mother was called the great Jebirah, if you want to write that down in phonetics, G-E-B-I-R-A. The great Jebirah is the great lady. We would say the first lady today. And the reason why she was called the great lady is, well, she gave Israel the next Judean king, but she also had a political role that people don't realize. She was the personal advisor of the king. Now, that personal advisor of the king turns up in John's Gospel in chapter 2 when the mother of the king tells him to do something. And we just don't see the significance of it in terms of the Judean line. And I just want to point that out to you because I think it's actually quite important. Because the Jewish audience that Matthew has would find this very significant to find the Jewish king and his mother. They would find it doubly significant that the Judean line is still alive. Okay, so there's that. The next point I want to make, I'm just clarifying points for you before we move on. The next point I want to show you is the homage of the nations. The wise men who came to Jesus to pay him homage actually represent the nations. That's why traditionally we show them in different colours, representing the different races on the earth, because they actually represent all nations. And the prophets had said that the nations would come, and they would come to Jerusalem. Isaiah is very strong on this.

Let me go to Isaiah chapter 2. One of the great prophecies of Isaiah is chapter 2 from verse 2 to actually verse 5. It says, in the days to come, that's at the time of Messiah, the mountain of the temple of the Lord, that's Mount Zion, will tower above the mountains and will be lifted higher than the hills. That means that the greatest religion that was ever revealed on earth would be revealed, because a mountain and a hill in the prophets means a religion, a revelation. So the greatest revelation of God ever is going to come from Mount Zion. All the nations will stream to it, and the peoples without number will come, and they will say, let us go up to the mountain of the Lord, to the temple of the house of Jacob, that he may teach us his ways, and that we may walk in his paths. Because the law is to come forth from Zion, and the oracle of the Lord from Jerusalem. And then it goes on to describe him in a way that Matthew will describe him later. He will wield authority over the nations and adjudicate between many peoples. These will hammer their swords into plowshares and their spears into sickles, and nation will not lift up sword against nation. There will be no more training for war. Well, we're still waiting for that bit. Okay. But I just want you to hear that Isaiah saw the nations coming to Jerusalem and seeking the Lord in Jerusalem. Now, if you turn, of course, I could stay with Isaiah all the time because Isaiah reveals the gospel so much. But if you turn to Isaiah chapter 60, for example, you get an answer as to why we might consider that these men were kings and why there might be three of them. Because those questions need to be answered, because if a tradition in the church said that there was going to be three kings and that... three men, and that the three of them are going to be kings, there's got to be something behind it. Okay. So here's Isaiah chapter 60 from verse 1. Arise, shine out, for your light has come. Now Jesus is that light that has come to the world. The glory of the Lord has risen upon you. Now as soon as we come to the baptism, we're going to see the glory of the Lord actually shining on Jesus. And then we'll see it in its fullness on Mount Tabor, and then in its absolute fullness in the resurrection. Okay. Though night still covers the earth and darkness the peoples, as the vast majority of people are in unbelief and sin and darkness and worldliness, above you the Lord now rises. That's the star. Above you the Lord now rises. So Isaiah said that it was God himself that was going to guide the people to Jerusalem. And it was. And above you his glory appears. Now this is what you are reading in Matthew chapter 2, that these wise men saw this and absolutely delighted, because they knew that this was God guiding them. The nations will come to your light and kings to your dawning brightness. Now dawning brightness means at your infancy. So here's your kings coming in. Okay. And then not only that, I'm going to skip verse 4. Verse 5, at this sight you will grow radiant, your heart throbbing and full, since the riches of the sea will flow to you. Now, the land in the Bible usually represents Israel, and the sea represents the Gentile territories. The riches of the sea will flow to you, and the wealth of the nations will come to you. Camels in thongs will cover you, and dromedaries of Midian and Ephah. That's the peoples of Arabia and Egypt. Everyone in Sheba will come. That's very interesting, because the Queen of Sheba had already made a pilgrimage to Jerusalem in the 10th century before Christ. And they will bring gold and incense, singing the praises of the Lord. Now the text goes on, but I've given you enough. You can read the rest of it. Okay. So you can hear kings, and you can hear the wonderful dromedaries coming from a distance, and they're bringing their treasures to the Lord. That's where our tradition comes from, because I keep on telling you that the second layer of understanding scripture is to get the allusions that are given to the past, and that the writers are saying to us,
everything comes out of the existing word of God and is being fulfilled here. So they don't have to give you an enormous amount of detail. They just simply have to allude to what has already been revealed. And then there's Psalm 72, verse 10, and it says, "May the kings of Seba and Sheba bring you gifts." And that's why we have it depicted as the three kings, just so that you actually see what we're dealing with here. So let's finish with verse 12. Let's finish this part of the text, I should say, with verse 12. "But they were warned in a dream not to go back to Herod, and they returned to their own country by a different way." So the Gentiles came asking, seeking, and finding. Now, who are the very first people to proclaim the Messiah to the world? And you're talking about these three kings. In other words, you're told the very first people who proclaimed the Messiah were the Gentiles. When you come to the end of the Gospel, you have a Gentile church, and it is the Gentiles who are taking the message of Christ to the ends of the earth. So I just want you to see that here in the infancy narratives, all the themes of the Bible are actually presented to you. So I want to start the next section. We may not finish it at this particular moment, but at least let's start it. And the next question is the rejection of the Messiah. We've now looked at the Gentiles coming to worship him and to proclaim him to the ends of the earth. And then you get this grating thing that he's going to be rejected as well. And the rejection of the Messiah doesn't come from the Gentiles, it comes from the Jews. And so the heading that I give to this section, which is the last section of chapter 2, is the cross over the crib. Because Matthew brings the passion of Jesus right in at the very beginning, the cross over the crib. And if we don't see that the cross is over the crib, we're not seeing that the infancy narratives are a complete gospel in themselves. They can actually be published and dealt with totally separate from the rest of the gospel. So we now come back to Joseph and his wonderful response to God. After they had left, that's just connecting the two passages together. "The angel of the Lord appeared to Joseph in a dream and said, 'Get up, take the child and his mother with you and escape into Egypt.'" Now, this is very, very interesting, because the paternity of Jesus is a huge issue. And I call this the plan of the two fathers to save the son. And the Father in heaven will save his son at the beginning of his life, but he will not save him at the end of his life, because he was born for sacrifice. And even when Jesus will cry out, my God, that is Father, why have you forsaken me? The Father will not take him down from the cross, because he came to make that sacrifice. But at the beginning, he does everything that is necessary to save his son. And so he turns to Joseph, the other father. And I call this the conspiracy of fathers, which I think is beautiful. And he turns to him and he tells him to take the child and his mother to Egypt. Now, God the Father had two treasures on the earth. One was his son, and the other was the spouse of the Holy Spirit. And the Father was determined to save both. And he knew there was one person on earth he could trust to do that. And that one person on earth was Joseph. I want you to hear that, because it's an aspect of the gospel you don't hear reflected on. But in the few minutes that we've left, and I'll come back to the two fathers in our next section, a little word about Egypt.
Why would God the Father

say, take my son and his mother to Egypt. We have this image in our heads as Egypt being a baddie because of the Exodus. But I hope you changed your mind slightly about that when I gave you the great intervention of God to Egypt, inviting Egypt to be the first nation if it wanted to be. The amazing thing is that all throughout the time of the Hebrew scriptures, they're the generations leading up to the time of Christ, Egypt was a place of refuge for the Jews. And at the time of Jesus, there was a huge colony in Egypt of the Jewish people. It was their natural place to go. And you'll say, well, how could it be natural for them? Didn't they escape out of Egypt? But that's ancient history. That's ancient history for them. Egypt was the place where they felt comfortable. Their father Jacob went down to Egypt. But first of all, if you go to Genesis 12, Abraham and Sarah went down to Egypt in a time of famine. When you go to Genesis 37, Joseph was sold into Egypt. And he settled down there and turned Egypt into a place that absolutely saved the world in his day. And then in chapter 46 of Genesis, Jacob took his entire family down to Egypt. And there they settled and they became a nation. So Egypt was not actually the baddie nation that we might think it was. Not at all. We know that when the Ark of the Covenant was eventually taken out of Israel, that they first of all took it to Egypt, and then eventually they took it to Ethiopia. So Egypt was a place where God felt comfortable for his son as well. But God had called his son Israel out of Egypt at a right time for him. And God will also call his son Jesus, the true Israel, out of Egypt at the right time for him. But Egypt was a place that they were to go and settle. To this day, the place where the Holy Family lived in Egypt is considered extraordinarily sacred to the people in Egypt. But the strange thing is that many people don't think of going there on pilgrimage. So I leave it there for this particular section, and thank you for joining us. In our next segment, we will continue this reflection.

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5: 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Speaking with Dr. Robert Stackpole from Poland on his latest work, Our Light in the Darkness, The Sacred Heart of Jesus, again, published by Marian Press, available through our catalog, of course. What's the timing of having this come out at this point in time, and why is it important for Catholics to read a book like this?
6: Well, I think our bishops were trying to say by consecrating the U.S. to the Sacred Heart in June that we are becoming, in some ways, a nation.

0: nation without a heart, too materialistic, too hard-hearted to the poor and the suffering. Mm. They wanted to call us back to the heart, back to the heart of the Catholic faith, which is the heart of Jesus. It was the Sacred Heart that brought me into the Catholic faith as a convert, devotion to the heart of Jesus.
1: 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This has been a Bookmark Brief. 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
7: Hello, family, and welcome. We're Bob and Penny Lord, and we want to tell you about St. Dominic Savio, the co-patron of Catholic youth in Italy and a role model for all young people. Dominic Savio, who became one of our greatest teenage saints, was born the 12th child of a very poor family in Riva di Chieri in northern Italy on April the 2nd, 1842.
8: From the time he was born, his parents knew that he would be a child steeped in sanctity. The family was very religious, very spiritual. Their example, their daily ongoing living out of the faith, their praying the rosary and the Angelus as a family, their devout attendance at Mass, their fidelity to the sacraments, their faithful teaching of the catechism, bringing Dominic the stark reality of sin with its ultimate destruction of the soul, and the luminous rays of piety with its eternal reward in heaven, molded him into the saint he would become.
7: One time the family forgot to say prayers before meals. Little Dominic ran over to his father and cried out, "Father, how can we eat before we ask the Lord to bless our food?" Everybody stopped what they were doing and prayed.
8: Another time they had a guest, and the guest started to eat before saying prayers. Dominic Savio did not eat and just rose from the table and walked away. His parents followed him and asked, "What's the matter? Why aren't you eating?" He responded, "I cannot eat with someone who eats like an animal and doesn't say his prayers before eating." This is a unique story. Dominic Savio was very close to his family. He spent 10 years of his life praying, running to the church every possible moment he had.
7: Father John Zucca said of his pupil, Dominic, that the first time he saw him was when the lad was 5 years old. As was his custom, Dominic was kneeling on the ground in front of the church door waiting for it to open. This was not an isolated case. He could be seen every morning praying, his eyes and heart zeroed in on something, or was it someone, beyond the heavy doors. It was of no consequence if the ground was muddy and wet from the pouring rain. Dominic knelt and prayed until the church opened. Normally, children could not receive First Holy Communion until they were 12 years old. But at 7 years

0: old, he was so well versed in the teachings of the church, he was given permission to receive his first Holy Communion.
1: After having received permission, he went to see his mother immediately. He knelt in front of her and begged, "Mother, forgive me for any sin I may have committed against you, for I am heartily sorry, and I wanted to cleanse my soul of any sins before receiving my Lord in First Holy Communion."
0: His mother began to cry, because Dominic had never committed any sin, but had always been loving, compassionate, and living a purely virtuous life. At the time when Dominic received his first Holy Communion, it also included the sacrament of penance, of reconciliation, and that Mass took 5 hours.
1: When the Mass was over, Dominic was still there and raptured, having seen and received his Lord Jesus in the Eucharist. He said this was the greatest day of his life.
0: His life was to attend daily Mass. Even when he was not altar server, he still devoutly participated in the Mass, adoring his Lord who was coming to life on the altar of sacrifice. He adored the Lord in the Eucharist, and when he was serving, he was so full of ecstasy, he thought he would levitate.
1: The priest started to watch him. When he approached the church, there was Dominic, outside the church, kneeling in the dirt, waiting for him to open the church. Then he would see this little child come in, attend Mass, and then after the Mass was over, the priest might come over to him hours later, and there would be the little boy entranced, praying.
0: When Don Bosco came to the area to visit his birthplace of Becchi, which was near Murialdo, where Dominic lived, Father Zucca, who was a good friend of Don Bosco's, told him about this special child who was chosen by God to serve him. Don Bosco said, "Well, bring him here. I'd like to meet him." The priest ran and told Dominic and his dad that Don Bosco wanted to meet him.
1: When they arrived, Don Bosco asked Dominic Savio what he wanted of him. "I want you to teach me about Jesus. I want to become close to Jesus. I want to live my life for him." Don Bosco gave him a copy of Catholic Treasures, saying, "You read this page and come back to me tomorrow and tell me what it means to you. And if you answer correctly, I will bring you to the oratory with me."
0: Don Bosco continued talking to the boy's father. Dominic went off to the side. He read the paper he was given, memorized the page, and after 8 minutes came back, recited it to Don Bosco, and had such a keen awareness of its meaning, Don Bosco said, "I will take you with me tomorrow." This was the beginning of a great relationship between the priest of 38 and the boy of 12.
1: It was not easy for Dominic Savio's mother to say goodbye to him after Don Bosco agreed to take him to the oratory. You know, although Turin was only 20 miles away, it could have been 2,000 miles away. It wasn't easy. They were such a close family. All her children were special, but Dominic was the closest to her. It was like ripping a part of her heart out. Seeing her crying, Dominic said, "Mother, do not weep, because I am going to Jesus."
0: It was from the Church of St. Peter, the local church, that he left with Don Bosco to go to the oratory at Turin. Once he left the town of Murialdo, his parents also left and moved back to Modugno. And it was there that Dominic Savio finally came home at 15 years old to die.
1: In October 1854, Dominic became a student at the Oratory of St. Francis de Sales in Turin. It was filled with boys who had been beaten, brutalized, abandoned, and abused. One day, Dominic came upon two angry boys about to engage in some very serious stone throwing. He stepped in between them. Taking the crucifix from around his neck, he said, "Before you fight, both of you, look at this and say, 'Jesus is innocent and died forgiving his killers. I am a sinner and I am going to offend him by willful revenge.

0: revenge, and then you must throw a stone at me.
1: He knelt in front of the angriest boy and said, "Now throw that first stone hard. Hit me on the head." Dominic was loved by almost all the boys in the oratory. This boy refused. He said, "I have nothing against you. I will protect you against anyone who would hurt you." When he turned to the other boy, he too refused to hurt Dominic. Dominic turned to both of them, shaking with emotion. "You're both ready to face serious danger to save me, only a simple creature. Yet you haven't the strength to forgive a silly insult made in school to save your own souls, which cost your savior his blood, and you're going to shed that blood." Not only did they forgive one another, they asked for a priest to whom they could confess their sins against each other. Dominic never spoke of this, and had not the two boys said it, no one would know about it until this day.
0: At the end of the year, although Dominic was to rank top in his class and was promoted to the next grade level, his health was so poor he had to take private lessons at the oratory. 6 months had passed since he had entered the oratory when Dominic heard Don Bosco preach on the road to sainthood. There were 3 points that Don Bosco made which were deeply imprinted on Dominic's heart. It was God's will that we all become saints. It is not hard to become a saint. There is a great reward in heaven for those who become saints. Dominic was so moved by Don Bosco's sermon, he became pensive and unusually quiet. Don Bosco asked him what was wrong. Dominic said, "He never knew it was so easy to become a saint. And now that he knew, he wanted to work on it day and night."
1: Friends at the oratory spoke of Dominic's deep love for the Blessed Mother. They would see him kneeling in front of her statue before and after Mass, sometimes for hours, motionless. It was 1854. The Feast of the Immaculate Conception was fast approaching. Don Bosco asked the boys to prepare for their Heavenly Mother's feast day with the love of true sons, asking her intercession for petitions they were most in need of and her motherly protection and their endeavor to live holy lives.
0: Dominic wanted to do something really special for his Heavenly Mother Mary. He said he needed to do it right away or there would not be enough time. It was 9 months before his death. He began a novena. He wrote 9 resolutions and acts of piety on individual pieces of paper, one for each day, as a gift to the Blessed Mother. He made a general confession of all his sins and then received Holy Communion. That evening, after evening prayers, under the advisement of Don Bosco, Dominic spent time kneeling before the statue of the Blessed Mother. He prayed over and over again, "Mary, I give you my heart. Always keep it yours. Jesus, Mary, always be my friends. I beg you, let me die rather than to be so unfortunate as to commit a single sin."
1: In addition to the impact his living out of a life of holiness had on the other students at the oratory, one of the things Dominic is most remembered for is the group he organized called the Company of the Immaculate Conception. Their focus was to gain the help of Our Lady in life and at the hour of death. This group was not only one of prayer and devotion, they assisted Don Bosco in doing all the menial tasks necessary around the oratory.
0: In a time where the word chastity has all been wiped from the face of the earth, along with God the Father, allegiance to the flag of the United States, prayer in school, any mention of God because it offends atheists, a time when sin is no longer sin and righteousness is a joke, we need to ask Saint Don Bosco and Saint Dominic Savio to pray for us and the generations to follow. Dominic prayed, "O Mary, I always want to be your son. Let me die before I commit a single sin against chastity." We must fight the enemy.

0: of God who's ensnaring our young and not so young into his tentacles of sin and damnation. If Dominic and Don Bosco could do it in a big sin-filled city like Turin, where it was not safe to walk the streets day or night, in a time when people were so destitute they couldn't feed their families, often sending them out onto the streets to fend for themselves, then we can do it. We must do it. We will do it.
1: Dominic's strengths were the sacraments of penance and the Holy Eucharist. Dominic heard Don Bosco say, "Boys, if you want to stay on the path to heaven, do three things. Go to confession regularly. Receive communion often. Choose a regular confessor to whom you can unburden your heart. Don't change him unless you have to." Whereas before he came to the oratory, Dominic went to confession and was receiving communion once a month, now he went to confession and received communion every 2 weeks and then every week. Then his confessor, seeing the leaps he was making in his spiritual life, directed him to receive Holy Communion 3 times a week and finally every day.
0: Dominic loved to spend an hour before the Blessed Sacrament saying, "What else do I need to be happy? Nothing in this world but to be able to see him who I now see by faith and adore on the altar." He would make at least one visit a day, bringing other boys with him. To make these times before his Lord more meaningful, he would say the little crown of the Sacred Heart, a prayer that is recited in reparation for the insults hurled against Christ by infidels, heretics, and unworthy Christians.
1: Although he was a happy young man, nothing gave him the joy that the Eucharist gave him. Whenever he saw a priest pass by, carrying the Eucharist to the dying, he would go down on his knees and, time permitting, accompany the priest. One particular day there had been a downpour and the streets were all muddy. When Dominic spotted the priest bringing the Eucharist to the sick, he went down on his knees. His friends ridiculed him, insisting Jesus did not want Dominic to soil his clothes. Dominic replied, "My knees and clothes belong to God and should do him service. When I am near him, I would gladly crawl in the mud to pay him homage. I'd jump into a furnace if I could just get a spark of that infinite love that made him give us this great sacrament."
0: Don Bosco tells us of a time when after Mass, as he was giving thanks to the Lord, he heard what sounded like arguing. Don Bosco went to investigate. There was Dominic speaking and then pausing as if he were listening to someone. Don Bosco did not hear all that was said, but he recalled clearly hearing Dominic saying, "Yes, my God, I have told you already, and I will tell you again. I love you, and I will love you till death. If you see that I am going to offend you, let me die first. Yes, death, but not sin."
1: One day, Dominic begged to be allowed to go home. He said his mother was very ill and Our Lady wanted her to be cured. Dominic left for Modugno. When he arrived, the midwives had given up. His mother was dying and the baby in her womb with her. Dominic ran into the room, jumped on the bed, embraced his mother, and placed a green scapular on her neck. He said to her, "I'm going now. You'll be all right." His mother told everyone that the Blessed Mother, through the scapular, saved her life and the life of her baby. When his mother wanted to return the scapular to Dominic, he insisted she keep it and share it with other women facing the same threat to their lives. He said that as Our Lady had saved his mother's life with the scapular, so she would save others.
0: Toward the end of April 1856, he asked Don Bosco how he could spend May being holy. Don Bosco told him to do his work cheerfully, tell his friends about Mary, and behave in such a way that he could receive communion every day worthily. When Dominic asked what he could request of Blessed Mother, Don Bosco replied, "To become a saint. Ask her to assist him at the last moment of his life, that he might die a holy death and bring him to heaven to dwell with her and her son."
1: Don Bosco was aware that young Dominic was dying. He had no recourse but to send this young saint home. This was the hardest thing, one of the hardest things Don Bosco had to do, as Dominic was such a joy to him. He and the doctors hoped that at home he would be able to regain his strength. But a few days after having left with his father, Dominic returned to the oratory. His illness did not require him to stay in bed. He attended classes when he could, helped out in the infirmary, saying this was his greatest joy, caring for his sick brothers.
0: Dominic developed a persistent cough. Now the doctors insisted he be sent home, and Don Bosco obeyed. When he told Dominic, the young saint inquired why Don Bosco was sending him away. Don Bosco questioned him. Did he not want to go home and be with his parents? To which Dominic replied, I want to end my life at the oratory. When Don Bosco tried to assure him that he would return when he was well, St. Dominic Savio said, No, no, Father, I will go, but I will never return.
1: At last it was time to say goodbye to Don Bosco. Since you don't want this poor carcass of mine, I'll have to take it back to Modugno. But it would only burden you for a few days, and then all would soon be over. But God's will be done. Pray for me that I may have a good death. We will see each other in heaven. He waved to all his friends, telling them he would see them in heaven. Then he asked Don Bosco for a present he could remember him by. When Don Bosco asked him what he would like, he said to Don Bosco, You told me once that the Pope gave you the plenary indulgence for the hour of death. Put my name among those who can gain that indulgence. Then Dominic walked away from the oratory. This was the home he had known for 3 of his 15 years. He left never to return.
0: The days ahead at home were filled with pain, patiently accepted by the little soldier of Christ. Finally, he turned to his father and said, Let's call in the divine physician now. I want to go to confession and receive communion. After he received viaticum, he could be heard saying, Jesus, Mary, yes, you will always be my friends. I say again and again, death, but not sin. After he made his thanksgiving, he said, Now I am happy. I have to make the long trip to eternity, but with Jesus as company, I am not afraid. Oh, tell everyone, tell it often. If Jesus is your companion and friend, there is nothing to fear, not even death.
1: After 4 days, he gently turned to his parents and asked for the anointing of the sick. Although they did not agree with him, they called in the priest. Just as he was to receive the last rites, Dominic prayed, My God, forgive my sins. I love you, and I want to love you forever. May this sacrament, which in your infinite mercy you are letting me receive, cancel all the sins I have committed by sight and hearing, by my mouth, hands, and feet. Make my body and soul be sanctified by the merits of your holy passion. Amen.
0: Dominic recited the act of contrition to himself, answered the prayers of the priest, and received the Holy Father's blessing and a plenary indulgence. He kept whispering, Thanks be to God. Holding the crucifix close, he repeated a verse he loved, Lord, take my freedom. I give it to thee. My body and all my strength are thine. All that I have you gave to me. To bow to thy will be mine.
1: On the evening of March 9th, 1857, nobody believed Dominic was dying. He looked so happy, so peaceful. The priest and his family were confused. Dominic was commending his soul to God. Dominic's breathing became labored. He asked the priest for something to comfort him. The priest replied, Remember the passion of Jesus. Dominic prayed, The passion of Jesus will always be on my mind, on my lips, in my heart. Jesus, Mary, and Joseph, may I breathe forth my soul in peace to you. Dominic fell asleep, and after an hour he looked over to his parents and said, Dad, it's time. Take my prayer book and read me the prayers for a happy death.
0: His mother left the room sobbing. His father forced himself to read the prayers

0: At the end of each litany of the dying, Dominic would pray, "Merciful Jesus, have mercy on me." When his father came to the words, "When at length my soul admitted to your presence shall first behold the immortal splendor of your majesty, reject it not, but receive me into the loving bosom of your mercy. May I ever sing your praises." Dominic gasped, "Yes, that's all I want, Dad, to sing the eternal praises of God." He appeared to be resting when he opened his eyes and said, "Goodbye, Dad. Goodbye. Oh, what a beautiful thing I see." Dominic breathed his last.
1: Dominic Savio did return to the oratory, to the Basilica of Mary Help of Christians on the oratory grounds in Turin, where till today, little Dominic rests, an example to all those who pass his way. On March 5th, 1950, Pope Pius XII solemnly declared Venerable Dominic Savio blessed in St. Peter's Basilica. On June 12, 1954, Pope Pius XII declared Dominic Savio a saint in the Roman Catholic Church, extending to him all the honors of the altar.
0: Dominic Savio had been a bright candle, like a candle that enters our dark churches on the vigil of Easter, bringing hope and joy into our dark lives. It would appear that God snuffed out this candle while it was still burning, as we do when the Easter Vigil Mass begins. But as with this Easter candle, the effects of the candle that entered through little Dominic has continued to bring light into a world hell-bent on darkness. Dominic Savio is the sign of what we can be.
1: We would like to address the youth of our church. Pope John Paul II said, "You are the church." What kind of a church do we have? What kind of a church will we have? Is God asking you to be a Dominic Savio of today? Do you have the courage this young boy had? Do you believe in life after death? Do you believe that we have life eternal through Jesus Christ? Then set your eyes on that which is above. All the wealth of this world, the material goods, the fame, the power is passing away. Only Jesus and his promise will never let us alone and destitute. What do you say? Pray to St. Dominic Savio.
0: God bless you.
1: We love you.
0: We love you.
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6: Prayer is an opportunity to spend quality time with God. So pray from the heart. Let God know you trust Him, believe in Him, and most of all, that you love Him. My favorite prayer that I say many times a day is, "Jesus, I trust in you." It is simple,

0: and to govern us. We are sheep in need of holy shepherds to help us in this life. Send laborers into the rich harvest. Inspire young men, give them a zeal for souls and generous hearts like that of your Son. We ask this through our Lord Jesus Christ, your Son, who lives and reigns with you in the Holy Spirit, one God, forever and ever. Amen.
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0: Family, a prayer that we pray together is a powerful prayer. So please pray together with me our EWTN family prayer. Today we pray for those in need of employment. Our provident Father in heaven, holy is your name. Many today are without employment and are struggling to provide for themselves and for their families. Give us this day our daily bread. 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Let the door be open to them, for we are knocking. 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Through Christ our Lord. Amen.
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0: In the name of the Father, and of the Son, and of the Holy Spirit.
1: Amen.
0: The grace of our Lord Jesus Christ, the love of God, the communion of the Holy Spirit be with you all.
1: And with your spirit.
0: Brethren, on this memorial of Our Lady of the Holy Rosary, let us acknowledge our sins and so prepare ourselves to celebrate the sacred mysteries. I confess to Almighty God, and to you, my brothers and sisters, that I have greatly sinned in my thoughts and in my

words and what I have done and what I have failed to do. Through my most grievous fault. Therefore I ask the Blessed Mary, ever Virgin, all the angels and saints, and you, my brothers and sisters, pray for me to the Lord our God. May Almighty God have mercy on us, forgive us our sins, and bring us to everlasting life. Amen.

0: Let us pray. Pour forth, we beseech you, O Lord, your grace into our hearts, that we, to whom the incarnation of Christ your Son was made known by the message of an angel, may through the intercession of the Blessed Virgin Mary, by his passion and cross, be brought to the glory of his resurrection, who lives and reigns with you in the unity of the Holy Spirit, God, forever and ever. Amen.
1: A reading from the Acts of the Apostles. After Jesus had been taken up into heaven, the apostles returned to Jerusalem from the mount called Olivet, which is near Jerusalem, a Sabbath day's journey away. When they entered the city, they went to the upper room where they were staying. Peter and John and James and Andrew, Philip and Thomas, Bartholomew and Matthew, James, son of Alphaeus, Simon the Zealot, and Judas, son of James. All these devoted themselves with one accord to prayer, together with some women, and Mary, the mother of Jesus, and his brothers. Verbum Domini. The Almighty has done great things for me, and holy is his name.
2: The Almighty has done great things for me, and holy is his name.
1: My soul proclaims the greatness of the Lord. My spirit rejoices in God my Savior.
2: The Almighty has done great things for me, and holy is his name.
1: For he has looked upon his lowly servant. From this day all generations will call me blessed. The Almighty has done great things for me, and holy is his name.
2: The Almighty has done great things for me, and holy is his name.
1: He has mercy on those who fear him. In every generation, he has shown the strength of his arm. He has scattered the proud in their conceit.
2: The Almighty has done great things for me, and holy is his name.
1: He has cast down the mighty from their thrones and has lifted up the lowly. He has filled the hungry with good things, and the rich he has sent away empty. He has come to the help of his servant Israel, for he has remembered his promise of mercy, the promise he made to our fathers, to Abraham and his children forever.
2: The

The angel Gabriel was sent from God to a town of Galilee called Nazareth, to a virgin betrothed to a man named Joseph of the house of David. And the virgin's name was Mary. And coming to her, he said, "Hail, full of grace, the Lord is with you." But she was greatly troubled at what was said, and pondered what sort of greeting this might be. The angel said to her, "Do not be afraid, Mary, for you have found favor with God. Behold, you will conceive in your womb and bear a son, and you shall name him Jesus. He will be great and will be called Son of the Most High, and the Lord will give him the throne of David his father, and he will rule over the house of Jacob forever, and of his kingdom there will be no end." But Mary said to the angel, "How can this be, since I have no relations with a man?" And the angel said to her in reply, "The Holy Spirit will come upon you, and the power of the Most High will overshadow you. Therefore, the child to be born will be called Holy, the Son of God. And behold, your relative has also conceived a son in her old age, and this is the sixth month for her who was called barren. For nothing will be impossible for God." Mary said, "Behold, I am the handmaid of the Lord. May it be done to me according to your word." And the angel departed from her.

The rosary is a prayer of victory. And today, on this memorial, we learn about a very powerful victory through the praying of the Holy Rosary. And in fact, after this victory, Pope Pius V made this feast day or memorial Our Lady of the Rosary. And the rosary is always a prayer with Jesus. And with Jesus, we are accompanied by the Blessed Virgin Mary. So you can see the power in the Holy Rosary, the Son of God, and His Holy Immaculate Mother.

And as the scriptures say, if God is for us, who can be against us? And if we have a mother, especially a holy mother like Mary, who can be against us? Well, the rosary originated in the 13th century. And this is after Saint Dominic, founder of the Dominicans, was praying. And his prayer was that they would be able to abolish the Albigensian heresy. So then the Blessed Virgin appeared to him and gave him the Holy Rosary. And then since then, we've been praying the rosary devoutly for centuries. Well, going forward in time, back in the year 1571, the Ottoman Empire, who was advanced in military and technology, was threatening to invade all of Europe and conquer it. They had amassed large armies and a huge, powerful navy. So the Pope at the time, Pope Pius V, he asked people to pray the rosary. A battle was approaching, and he says, we must pray the rosary so that we can have victory. And so in this preparation for battle, he called upon the Holy League. And the Holy League was a coalition of maritime forces committed to the church and the Pope. So here, many ships assembled, and then the night before the battle, the sailors prayed the rosary on their knees. Then they went forth into battle, the ships, and they went in a shape of a cross, carrying a flag. One, I think, was Peter and Paul, and the other was the Blessed Virgin Mary. And so here they go forth in the shape of the cross, in prayer, meditating on the Lord, asking for the intercession of the Blessed Virgin Mary. And there were 400 ships in this fierce battle. And after 5 hours of fighting, the Holy League was victorious, and the battle won. Then Pope Pius V would call this day Our Lady of Victory, name it a feast or a memorial, as we call it now. And after some years, his successor, Pope Gregory XIII, changed it to Our Lady of the Rosary. And so as we've seen throughout the history of the church, that this rosary, some people will call it a weapon, you know, as we're saying here, it is a prayer of victory. We'll always win with Jesus and Mary, especially in the praying of the rosary. And as we've seen in the church, many saints, the holiest saints, have strong devotion to the Blessed Virgin Mary. They pray the rosary. And when we look back at the apparitions, at namely Lourdes and Fatima, the Blessed Virgin is always telling us to pray the rosary. And so the rosary will have victory in our lives. And here is the key victory of the rosary. See, as we've said, it is a prayer with Jesus and Mary. And in this prayer, we are, of course, expressing our honor and our gratitude to the Blessed Virgin. We are venerating her. And then we're asking for her prayers. And in asking for these prayers, we are reflecting on the mysteries of the life of Jesus Christ. And it is in this prayer of the rosary that we can enter deeper into the life and love of Jesus. See, by the grace of our

0: our baptism. This is what we receive, the life and the love of Jesus. We, being baptized, we then enter the life of Jesus. This becomes our inheritance, to live like Jesus Christ. And it is there at the baptism where we're anointed to share in the threefold ministry of Jesus as priest, prophet, and king. So here is this power being infused to us and poured into our hearts by the love of the Holy Spirit. And then in the praying of the rosary, this is our opportunity to grow in the grace of Jesus, in his life and love, as we reflect and meditate on this life. And that's where the victory truly is. We're living a life with many problems, many crises, many trials and troubles all around us. There's sin, there's evil, and it always appears to be on the increase. Well, this is the same for all time. Sin is always there. Maybe it's more accessible these days in some ways, but sin is sin. Evil is evil. And Jesus lived in this world where there was crisis, where there was trouble and trial, where people persecuted him, where there was evil. And see, in the life of Jesus, there is where we find the victory. So this is what's promised to us, especially living in grace as God's elect, as his anointed ones, that what Jesus lives and how Jesus dies, Jesus rises. And so we rise with him. That is how we are victorious. And as we recite the rosary, at whatever place we are in life, whatever season it is, whether it's a time of dryness or suffering, or say a period of success, we can look to the life of Jesus in it. And Jesus shows us how to live rightly by his own life. Remember that Jesus, the Son of God, fully God and fully man, he shows us what humanity really is. No, he lives his humanity to the fullest in being holy. And as followers of Jesus, that's what is promised to us. Having a wonderful, beautiful humanity, a peaceful one, and then inheriting all the promises of Jesus. So now, in this time we live, wherever we're at in life, there is the rosary. We can always be comforted and strengthened through the prayers of the Blessed Virgin and the life of Jesus. And we can be assured that whatever state in life we're in, whatever we're facing, we're not alone. We're with the Blessed Virgin and her prayers, and we're with Jesus, where he shares his life and love with us, so that we can have the victory in all things. God bless you. With Mary, let us trustfully draw near to the throne of God, that we may obtain mercy and find grace in our time of need.
1: That the Church may proclaim to all peoples the message of God's saving love, so that in Christ's love all may be one, we pray to the Lord. That united with the Holy Father, all Christians might awaken to God's action among them, and join together in witnessing to the gospel, we pray to the Lord. For all who are unemployed, for the disabled, and for the sick, that the Lord might assist them in their need, we pray to the Lord. For the deceased members of our families, that they may be called to their everlasting home. We pray to the Lord.
0: And Lord, we bring to you this world where there was much war and violence. And God, we ask you to touch the hearts of world leaders so that they may seek true justice and your peace. We pray to the Lord. Almighty Father, we thank you for giving us Mary to be our queen and mother, she who is first and most perfect disciple of your Son, teaches us how to follow in his footsteps with undivided hearts. Through her intercession, may we persevere unto death along the path of holiness. We make this prayer through Christ our Lord. Amen.

0: Pray, brethren, that my sacrifice and yours may be acceptable to God, the Almighty Father.
1: May the Lord accept the sacrifice at your hands,
0: for the praise and glory of his name, for our good and good of all his holy church. Grant, we pray, O Lord, that we may be rightly conformed to these offerings we bring, and so honor the mysteries of your only begotten Son, as to be made worthy of his promises, who lives and reigns forever and ever. Amen. The Lord be with you.
1: And with your spirit.
0: Lift up your hearts.
1: We lift them up to the Lord.
0: Let us give thanks to the Lord our God.
1: It is right and just.
0: It is truly right and just, our duty and our salvation, always and everywhere to give you thanks, Lord, Holy Father, Almighty and Eternal God, and to praise, bless, and glorify your name in veneration of the blessed ever Virgin Mary. For by the overshadowing of the Holy Spirit, she conceived your only begotten Son, and without losing the glory of virginity, brought forth into the world the eternal light, Jesus Christ our Lord. Through him the angels praise your majesty, dominions adore and powers tremble before you. Heaven and the virtues of heaven and the blessed seraphim worship together with exaltation. May our voices, we pray, join with theirs in humble praise as we acclaim.

To you, therefore, most merciful Father, we make humble prayer and petition through Jesus Christ, your Son, our Lord, that you accept and bless these gifts, these offerings, these holy and acceptable, these holy and unblemished sacrifices, which we offer you. Firstly, for your holy Catholic Church, be pleased to grant her peace, to guard, unite, and govern her throughout the whole world, together with your servant Leo, our Pope, and Stephen, our Bishop, and all those who hold into the truth and on the Catholic and Apostolic faith. Remember, Lord, your servants and all gathered here whose faith and devotion are known to you. For them, we offer you the sacrifice of praise, or the offer for themselves and all who are dear to them, for the redemption of their souls and hope of health and well-being, and paying their homage to you, the eternal God, living and true, in communion with those whose memory we venerate, especially the glorious ever Virgin Mary, Mother of our God and Lord Jesus Christ, and blessed Joseph, her spouse, your blessed apostles and martyrs, Peter and Paul, Andrew, James, John, Thomas, James, Philip, Bartholomew, Matthew, Simon and Jude, Linus, Cletus, Clement, Sixtus, Cornelius, Cyprian, Lawrence, Chrysogonus, John and Paul, Cosmas and Damon, and all your saints. We ask that through their merits and prayers and all things we may be defended by your protecting help. Therefore, Lord, we pray, graciously accept this oblation of our service, that of your whole family, order our days in your peace, and command that we be delivered from eternal damnation and counted among the flock of those you have chosen. Be pleased, O God, we pray, to bless, acknowledge, and approve this offering in every respect. Make it spiritual and acceptable, so that it may become for us the body and blood of your most beloved Son, our Lord Jesus Christ. On the day before he was to suffer, he took bread in his holy and venerable hands, and with eyes raised to heaven, to you, O God, his almighty Father, giving you thanks, he said the blessing, broke the bread, and gave it to his disciples, saying, "Take this, all of you in need of it, for this is my body, which will be given up for you."

In a similar way, when supper was ended, he took this precious chalice in his holy and venerable hands, and once more, giving you thanks, he said the blessing and gave the chalice to his disciples, saying, "Take this, all of you, and drink from it. For this is the chalice of my blood, the blood of the new and eternal covenant, which will be poured out for you and for many for the forgiveness of sins. Do this in memory of me."

Therefore, O Lord, as we celebrate the memorial of the Blessed Passion, the resurrection from the dead, and the glorious ascension into heaven of Christ, your Son, our Lord, we, your servants and your holy people, offer to your glorious majesty from the gifts that you have given us, this pure victim, this holy victim, this spotless victim, the holy bread of eternal life, and the chalice of everlasting salvation. Be pleased to look upon these offerings with a serene and kindly countenance and to accept them, as once you were pleased to accept the gifts of your servant Abel the just, the sacrifice of Abraham our father in faith, and the offering of your high priest Melchizedek, a holy sacrifice, a spotless victim. In humble prayer we ask you, Almighty God, command that these gifts be borne by the hands of your holy angel to your altar on high in the sight of your divine majesty, so that all of us who through this participation at the altar receive the most holy body and blood of your Son may be filled with every grace and heavenly blessing. Remember also, Lord, your servants who have gone before us with the sign of faith and rest in the sleep of peace. Grant them, O Lord, we pray, and all who sleep in Christ, the place of refreshment, light, and peace. To us also, your servants, who though sinners, hope in your abundant mercies, graciously grant some shared fellowship with your holy apostles and martyrs, with John the Baptist, Stephen, Matthias, Barnabas, Ignatius, Alexander, Marcellinus, Peter, Felicity, Perpetua, Agatha, Lucy, Agnes, Cecilia, Anastasia, and all your saints. Admit us, we beseech you, in their company, not weighing our merits, but granting us your pardon. Through Christ our Lord, through whom you continue to make all these good things, O Lord, you sanctify them, fill them with life, bless them, and bestow them upon us. Through him and with him and in him, O God, Almighty Father, in the unity of the Holy Spirit,

0: At the Savior's command, informed by divine teaching, we dare to say, Our Father, who art in heaven, hallowed be thy name. Thy kingdom come, thy will be done, on earth as it is in heaven. Give us this day our daily bread, and forgive us our trespasses, as we forgive those who trespass against us. And lead us not into temptation, but deliver us from evil. Deliver us, Lord, we pray, from every evil. Graciously grant peace in our days, that by the help of your mercy we may be always free from sin and safe from all distress, as we await the blessed hope and the coming of our Savior, Jesus Christ. For the kingdom, the power, and the glory are yours, and forever. Lord Jesus Christ, who said to your apostles, Peace I leave you, my peace I give you, look not on our sins, but on the faith of your church, and graciously grant her peace and unity in accordance with your will. Live and reign forever and ever.
1: Amen.
0: The peace of the Lord be with you always.
1: And

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Blessed are those called to the supper of the Lamb. Lord, I am not worthy that you should enter my room, but only say the word, my soul shall be healed.

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O Jesus, I turn toward the Holy Tabernacle, where you live hidden for love of me. I love you, O my God. I cannot now receive you in Holy Communion. Come, nevertheless, and visit me with your grace. 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Lord, I am not worthy that thou shouldst enter under my roof, but only say the word, and my soul shall be healed. Amen.

0: Let us pray. 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
1: Amen.
0: The Lord be with you.
1: And with your spirit.
0: May Almighty God bless you, the Father, the Son, and the Holy Spirit.
1: Amen.
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1: Thanks be to God.

0: The Angelus.
1: In the name of the Father, and the Son, and the Holy Ghost. Amen. The angel of the Lord declared unto Mary, Hail Mary, full of grace, the Lord is with thee. Blessed art thou among women, and blessed is the fruit of thy womb, Jesus.
2: Holy Mary, Mother of God, pray for us sinners, now and at the hour of our death.
1: Behold the handmaid of the Lord.
2: Be it done unto me according to thy word.
1: Hail Mary, full of grace, the Lord is with thee. Blessed art thou among women, and blessed is the fruit of thy womb, Jesus.
2: Holy Mary, Mother of God, pray for us sinners, now and at the hour of our death. Amen.
1: And the Word was made flesh.
2: And dwelt among us.
1: Hail Mary, full of grace, the Lord is with thee. Blessed art thou among women, and blessed is the fruit

0: Jesus.
1: Holy Mary, Mother of God, pray for us sinners, now and at the hour of our death. Amen.
0: Pray for us, Holy Mother of God. Let us pray.

0: And now, another soulful psalm from Deacon Harold Burke Sivers.
1: And today, we're going to take a look at Psalm 86. We're continuing our look at Psalm 86, which is in Book 3 of the Psalms, Psalm 73 to 89. So in Book 3, 73 to 83 are Asaph, 84, 85, 87, and 88 are the sons of Korah. 88, also part of 88 and 89, oh, so 88 and 89 are also by the Ezrahites, which is a clan within the tribe of Levi. So 88 is Heman, 89 is Ethan or Ethan or Nathan. But Psalm 86 is David, right? So Psalm 86 is that. In fact, the prescript says, Tefile HaDavid, well, which is interesting because Tefillah is the word for prayer, but because there's a preposition, a prayer of David, it changes to Tefile HaDavid, which is of David. Anyway, I was a little geeking out a little bit there. So we're going to pick up here David praying this psalm in verse 15, which will hopefully bring us to the end of the psalm, our reflection on Psalm 86. And the way that David started off this psalm after the prescript, it says a prayer of David. Turn your ear, O Lord, and answer me, for I am poor and needy. Preserve my life, for I am faithful. Save the servant who trusts in you, my God. Beautiful way to start off this psalm. So now we pick up at verse 15, Psalm 86, 15. But you, O God, are compassionate and gracious, slow to anger, O Lord, abundant in mercy and fidelity. Turn and take pity on me. Wow, talk about vulnerability. Talk about honesty. Talk about humility, right? I love the way David presents himself before the Lord in this part of the psalm. He first acknowledges that God is a God of compassion and graciousness. You know, so many times we hear about the angry God, the vindictive, malicious God of the Old Testament. You know, but again, not true. You know, you can't read the Bible like you're reading a newspaper or watching some kind of a television thing. You know, where information, you have to understand why things are written the way that they are. You know, God is a God of mercy and God is a God of love, but they often attributed their actions to God. So when they when the Israel armies fought and they slew their enemies, they would say, God slew our enemies. Well, God didn't slay the enemies, you slayed the enemy, but you attributed that to God. Or if the Israelites were punished, they were defeated in a battle, they would say, God hates us. Of course God doesn't hate them, but because they lost the battle, they're attributing this negative event in their life, like, okay, God is punishing us, God must be angry with us for some reason. You know, that's the way we have to think about it. So here, but David here is relating the truth of who God is, the revealed truth of God. He is a God of compassion, he is a God of graciousness, he is slow to anger. Why? Because he's a father that shows his merciful love for his children. Abundant in mercy and fidelity or faithfulness. Heman in Hebrew. So he's a God of mercy, ahava, mercy and fidelity. Heman. So he's a God of mercy and fidelity. Turn and take pity on me. So Lord, I know you're a God of compassion and love. Look upon me in my pain. Look upon me in the situation I find myself in, and show me some of that mercy, which I know that you are abundant in, Lord. Share some of that compassion. Show me your mercy. Show me your love in this particular point in my life, because I need you right now, Lord. You know, that's a beautiful prayer. You know, again, if you're struggling with something and you go to adoration, maybe you want to pull out Psalm 86 here and pray that. If you can't think of what to pray, you know, if you're frustrated with God, pull out Psalm 86 and pray this psalm before our Lord in adoration.
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3: 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This is Michael O'Neill. I'm the Miracle Hunter. Hey, everybody knows I love talking about saints, and I'm working on a new episode of They Might Be Saints, which will air next year in February. And that'll be about the life of Father Nelson Baker. He's an amazing American priest who dedicated his life to charity under the title of Our Lady of Victories. And he built an amazing basilica at the age of 79. And we're featuring that in the episode as well. So keep tuned to theymightbesaints.com for more information on when that will be airing. But related to that, we've got the vice postulator, the person proposing his canonization cause to Rome, joining us today. And that is Monsignor Paul Burkard. He'll be talking to us about that incredible life. And we'll also be talking with Father Timothy Tarnacki. We'll be talking to him again about Our Lady of Częstochowa. As people know me with my O apostrophe as an Irishman, but really, I have more Polish in me than anything. So excited to talk about that most famous of all Marian devotions from Poland, and that's Our Lady of Częstochowa, whose feast day is upon us. Later in the show, of course, we'll be talking about the 365 days with Mary. For today's date, we've got Our Lady of Prascondudi in... I'm going to redo that, please. And for the 365 Days with Mary project today, we're going to be talking about Our Lady of Prascondu from Italy in the year 1619. And the might-be saint of the day is Blessed Angelo de Pesce de Isemia. We'll be talking about his incredible life as well. Let's look at the miracle news. We do this every week where we look at those things that are miraculous that are happening around the world and those things that relate to miracles. And perhaps this isn't a miracle by any stretch, but I'm always excited to talk about the greatest miracle-working saint in history, and that is Padre Pio, the greatest modern miracle-working saint, that is. And there's a brand new film that's actually being produced. It's going to be a major Hollywood production, and I'm excited to see how they present the life of this amazing saint. And you might know the star of this movie, actor Shia LaBeouf, who is known for his work in Indiana Jones and Transformers. Those are probably his two most famous films. But he will be the lead role in this upcoming Hollywood film about the young life of St. Padre Pio. And people on this program certainly know him, the 20th century Italian priest, stigmatic and mystic. And this is put together by filmmaker Abel Ferrara, who will direct the movie. And a quote from Abel says, "We're doing a film about Padre Pio. He's a monk from Puglia. It's set in Italy right after World War I, and now he's a saint. He's got the stigmata. He was in the middle of a very heavily political period in world history." That's the way Ferrara reported it to Variety magazine. And another quote, "He was very young before he became a saint." So Shia LaBeouf is going to play the young version of the monk. And Shia is 35 years old now, and he said he converted from Judaism to Christianity while filming the 2014 film Fury. And so he says he became a Christian man in a real way. And so this is sort of opening the door for him to portray Padre Pio in this. And this will be a comeback film, as it's considered. And they're all set to begin in October in Puglia in Italy. And he adds that it is going to be bigger than any of his other recent projects. So stay tuned for that. A brand new film about Padre Pio, the young version of Padre Pio, we might say. And so that'll be great news. And I'll keep you up to date with more information on that program. Let's take a look at Catholic Pub Trivia. We do this every week where we look at the trivia that we've got questions of the week for Catholic Pub Trivia. And so last week we had the question, what city's airport name for John Paul II has the airport code KRK? And that answer is, of course, Krakow. I think that was maybe the easiest question I've gotten just based on the number of responses. So many people wrote in very quickly with that correct answer, of course. KRK stands for Krakow in Poland. And for people who want to land in that Krakow airport, you can join me on pilgrimage next year. Next May, I'll be going to Poland and Lithuania.

0: all the places related to John Paul II and St. Faustina. So check out miraclehunter.com if you'd like to fly into Krakow yourself. And let's do a question for this week. I'm visiting Buffalo. We're doing the Father Nelson Baker program. How many American-born priests have been canonized in American history? And again, that question, how many American priests have been canonized in history? And Father Nelson Baker is a venerable. He's not a blessed. He's not quite a saint. But how many people have made it through all the way to the end point who are born in America and who are saints? If you think you know that answer and want to win the prize, the image of the faces of Mary, send me an email to miraclehunter@ewtn.com and we'll see if they have the right answer. We need to take a short break, but when we come back, we'll be talking with Monsignor Paul Burkard, the vice postulator for the canonization cause of Father Nelson Baker. Stay with us for that remarkable story.
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2: 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And somebody went up to her one day, and they said, oh, what a pity. 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If we don't begin to look at everything with the eyes of Jesus, you will become helpless and hopeless.
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4: The other day, one of my kids was talking back, and as the conversation went from bad to worse, I realized he wasn't thinking about what he was saying. He was just mad. His own words were starting to hurt him, and I had a grace-filled moment where I switched from parental rage to compassion. I interrupted him and said, I forgive you, and hugged him. After a minute, he stopped pushing me away, choked out a few tears, and said, I'm sorry. We don't have to wait for an apology to forgive someone. Sometimes forgiveness is precisely what gives a person the courage to say, I'm sorry. And as I reflected on what happened with my son, I realized that's exactly what Jesus did for us. The cross is God shouting to the world, I forgive you. And we can respond by saying, no thanks, or saying, I'm sorry. Our response determines if we receive His forgiveness and our salvation. But mercy is always there for the taking from God, and it should be from us too. This is Chris Stefanik from RealLifeCatholic.com on EWTN Radio.
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0: Welcome back. You're listening to the Miracle Hunter radio show on EWTN Radio. This is Michael O'Neill. I'm the Miracle Hunter. People who tune into this show know that I love talking about the saints, and specifically those people who are on the path to sainthood. We're talking about the servants of God, venerables, blesseds, even before they're saints. And there's a number of causes in the United States that we've been grateful to feature on our program, They Might Be Saints, which airs on Mondays at 11:30 a.m. Eastern and Fridays at 5 p.m. Eastern. And we're just finishing up filming of a brand new episode that'll be coming out at the beginning of next year. And that relates to the cause of Venerable Nelson Baker. We're so excited to talk about this priest who lived an incredible life, and his care for the poor, his care for the underprivileged, and his work to build a magnificent basilica that I couldn't believe with my own two eyes, the work of this man. And so we're so excited today to talk to with the vice postulator for the cause of Father Nelson Baker, and that's Monsignor Paul Burkard. Welcome back to the show today, Father Paul. Monsignor Paul.
6: Thank you for having me. It's nice to be with you.
0: And so one of the things in working on this series, They Might Be Saints, is that I get to learn the stories of all these people who I hadn't heard of before. Nelson Baker is one of them, but it's remarkable because of his great accomplishments and all he's done for the area surrounding Buffalo, but he's had such an impact even in fundraising for great causes in the United States. He sort of set a standard. So we're so excited today to talk about his incredible life. But for people who haven't heard the name Nelson Baker, let's just dial it back a bit. Who was the man, Father Nelson Baker?
6: Father Nelson Baker was born in the Buffalo area in the middle of the 1800s, actually 1842. And he was born of a Lutheran German father who was an immigrant to Buffalo, and an Irish Catholic mother who was an immigrant to Buffalo. They met here in the Buffalo area. They had four sons, Nelson being one of them, and they raised him on the east side of Buffalo. He worked in his father's business, which was a general store. He turned out to be quite an illuminated businessman himself. And in the process of doing that, he used those talents to build up many of the charitable works in the area in the Diocese of Buffalo.
0: That's amazing. We don't often see this where we have a priest with such an entrepreneurial background, but as we'll talk about in just a little bit, that experience helped him in major ways in building a basilica later in life. But how did he go from working and being a businessman? What attracted him to the priesthood? How did he make that transition?
6: Nelson was baptized Lutheran, as were his three brothers in his family, following his father's religious tradition. His mom was the one who was the religious influence to bring him to Catholicism. As a member of what was then the Cathedral Parish in downtown Buffalo, St. Joseph's Cathedral Parish, as a young man he joined the St. Vincent de Paul Society, a society of lay people who worked in charitable projects around the Buffalo Diocese. It was in that involvement through the St. Vincent de Paul Society that I think Nelson began to think about becoming a priest, and that later, of course, brought him to priesthood itself.
0: Wonderful. And when we talk about this place, Limestone Hill, which later became the Victories, or the Basilica was built here, how did it work out with him being brought to this very place? And what were they looking for with his financial acumen to be able to contribute here?
6: Limestone Hill was a location just outside of the city of Buffalo, on the south side of Buffalo. The County of Erie and the Diocese of Buffalo had established on the property here before Nelson was ordained an orphanage and a protectory, which was effectively a reformed school for boys. In their kind of initial phases, they were run by a Father Thomas Hines, who was the superintendent, and it was Father Baker's assignment through the St. Vincent de Paul Society that brought him here to help Father Hines. Especially since he had a business background, hopefully he'd be able to help Father Hines with the financial difficulties they were facing, and also with the administration of the two organizations.
0: And one of the things that I found amazing is how he dealt with creditors. There was all this money that was owed, and somehow he figured out a way to negotiate with them and to pay off that debt. How did he, first of all, raise money, and then secondly, what did he do to work it out with the creditors in order to make everything solvent here?
6: Shortly after Father Baker was ordained, he became the superintendent of the organizations here at Limestone Hill. And when he inherited them, he actually inherited the debt that came along with them. Over Father Hines' administration, the debt kept accumulating, and Nelson was faced with the challenge of trying to meet those debts. He tried to work with the creditors, asking them for further time and even further credit. He spent his own money that he accumulated when he was a layperson and in his own business. He spent his own money to help to ameliorate the debt. Over a period of time, he began to ask, where can I get money that will help me to continue the charitable services that were here, the orphanage and the protectory? He was able to contact particularly Catholic women throughout the United States who had a history of charitable giving. And he wrote them letters, told them what he was doing, asked them for their help, even to the extent of asking them for small change that they could spare to help the organization continue and grow. And amazingly, people responded. He is recognized by U.S. Postal Service as the first of the charitable mail solicitation organizations in the country. I tell people that when you get things in the mail these days that are asking you for money, you can thank Father Nelson Baker for that initiative.
0: Yeah, that's an amazing thing. That's an amazing aspect of all this. But he was able to fundraise in a remarkable way. And Many people credited him for his great work, but he always pointed to Our Lady of the Victories from France. And if you are here at the site, as I am today, if you walk around the museum room, they have a beautiful recreation of his life, the different relics and artifacts from his life. And if you go to the Basilica here, everything seems to point to Our Lady of Victory. Talk about that devotion. How did he discover that, or what made him turn to Our Lady under this title?
6: I don't know that anybody can really answer the question. It was in his mind and in his heart, somehow related to Our Lady of Victory as his patroness. It became solidified in his mind on a pilgrimage that he made to Europe, actually on the way to Rome to visit the Holy Father. It was the first American pilgrimage to go to Rome to visit the Pope. He spent his own money to become a member of that pilgrimage. This was while he was a seminarian, about 2 years before he was ordained a priest. On the way to Rome, they left New York by steamer, went to Marseille, France, and on to Paris as the first leg of their pilgrimage. In Paris, the Archbishop invited the U.S. pilgrimage to stay there for a bit. They were on their way to Lourdes, actually. He asked them to stay a bit, and he would show them some of the religious sites in Paris. One of the places he took the pilgrimage people was to Notre Dame de Victoires in Paris, a healing church, a church where people went to pray for healings. And in that church, as you walk down the center aisle and you go to the right to the chapel off to the right-hand side of the church, there is a life-size statue of Our Lady of Victory, a devotion which was common in Europe at that particular time, going back to 1571 to the Battle of Lepanto, where the Christian fleet, a very small Christian fleet, defeated the Ottoman fleet at the time. And so the feast day was named Our Lady of Victory in honor of that victorious fleet battle. Well, anyway, in front of the church, on the right-hand side, there's a tall statue of Our Lady of Victory. Nelson, as a seminarian, knelt there, and something happened in his heart. And in the process, he took Our Lady of Victory as the patroness for the rest of his life. That idea of Our Lady of Victory as his patroness stuck in his head, and it remained there for the rest of his life until he died. But the high point came when he built a shrine here in the United States, a national shrine to Our Lady of Victory here at Limestone Hill.
0: People can see the legacy of Father Baker in that great basilica that's here, but it's really in the charitable works that he did and he established, helping the homeless, the poor, unwed mothers, orphans. He did an incredible amount of work. If you would, Monsignor Paul, talk to us about the charitable work of Father Baker.
6: Probably the beginning of the charitable work was the orphanage, which was relatively small when he arrived here. But for various reasons here in Western New York, there were lots of orphans. There was a lot of illness at the time. There was great poverty. People could not sometimes afford to keep their children. They had to turn them over to an orphanage. This was the major one in the area here. There are touching stories of people in the Midwest of the United States putting their children on a train with a little note pinned to their sweater said, Father Baker's Lackawanna, New York. And they would ship them across the country by train to Buffalo. The Buffalo train station manager would call Father Baker and tell him that children had arrived and they'd be brought into the orphanage here. That was the beginning. The Protectory grew considerably. Again, effectively a reform school for boys. And because of the roaming number of children without parents, there were many of them. Many times they got into trouble with the law and they would end up here at the Protectory. But over and above that, and over in his time period here, the population of both the orphanage and the Protectory grew by leaps and bounds. Over and above that, he had a real spot in his heart for unwed mothers, and there were terrible tales here of children being abandoned either because of poverty or because of shame or whatever. And so he opened a home for unwed mothers where they could come safely, deliver their children. If they were able to take their children with them after they had been born, all well and good. If they could not, they were placed in the orphanage and then placed for adoption or for fostering through the institution here. The Home for Unwed Mothers turned into a delivery hospital, a maternity hospital. where they could safely deliver their children. And because the area here at that time was not so well populated, and it was kind of isolated from the city of Buffalo, there had been no real health care in the area. So he built, in addition to all the things he was running, a general hospital that cared for the general health of people for many, many years.
0: And these are amazing accomplishments, but the work of one man, that you can see that what one man can do to change the world and help people around him. And we're talking today about Father Nelson Baker with his vice postulator, that's Monsignor Paul Burkard. And when we talk about that, he has moved on to the second step in the canonization process, the first step being servant of God, then venerable, where they look at the life of heroic virtue of the candidate. What were the virtues that were put together in the positio, the academic position paper that was sent to Rome? What virtues were highlighted for Father Baker?
6: Certainly among the virtues that were highlighted and the ones that were recognized by Rome in their response to the positio, that big document that cataloged his life, his work, and his holiness, was his charity toward the poor. That was the main virtue that they identified, but in an extraordinary fashion. His ability to care for people and to do it in conjunction with so many other people who he brought into the process to help him actually was identified as his main heroic virtue. In addition to that, however, they also mentioned his ability to do exactly what he did, and that was to draw other people into the ministry. It wasn't just his ministry alone, but he needed so many other people. He needed doctors and nurses and counselors and teachers and job trainers and you name it. He involved all those people along with him to make a success of that ministry. So virtues were his charity toward the poor, also his ability to bring collaboratively more people into the process.
0: Wonderful. We're talking today with Monsignor Paul Burkard about the canonization cause for Venerable Nelson Baker. And in order for him to move on to the next step, going from Venerable to Blessed, he'll need one intercessory miracle that's attributed to him that the Vatican validates. And normally, these are medical healings of serious conditions not liable to go on their own. They must be instantaneous, complete, and lasting. And there can be no medical treatment that relates to the cure. And it has to be through the singular intercession of just that one future saint. And so it's very difficult to find miracles that Rome will validate. Monsignor, what have been some of the blessings and favors and things? Maybe, perhaps not the Vatican validatable miracles, but what are some of the things that you've seen that people have reported to you as vice postulator?
6: People come to the Basilica here to pray at Father Baker's tomb, which is in the Basilica, for all kinds of blessings and intercessions. Certainly things have to do with family, because he was so related to family issues when he was alive. People pray for healing for themselves, healing for other people. They pray for conversion back to the faith. People have drifted away from the faith. They pray for healings within family relationships. They pray for jobs if people are unemployed. It's almost as wide as each individual person who comes here to pray. Rome and the Vatican look for a verifiable physical cure, and we keep looking for that as a way to move on to the next step of canonization process.
0: Wonderful. And for people who are inspired by the life of Father Nelson Baker and want to pray to him, is there a website or other place where they might find an intercessory prayer and be able to report cases of miracles and other intercessions?
6: We have an extensive website. So if anybody goes to OLV Basilica, the website will come up. It'll have the life of Father Baker. It'll have the making of the Basilica. It will have various aspects of his life and the continuation of that work. Today, any given day, we have under our care about 4,000 children or families through our social work program, which is a continuation of his ministry. And if people want to learn more, they can go to olvbasilica.org, and they can use that very same website to report any spiritual favors or any miracles they might receive. Contacting us by phone, you can dial 716-828-9444, and that will be forwarded on to me.
0: Wonderful. Well, we're so grateful to you, Monsignor Paul Burkard, for telling us about the incredible life of Venerable Father Nelson Baker, and we encourage people to check out that website to find out more information about this great future saint. Thanks so much, Monsignor, for joining us on today's program.
6: My pleasure. Thanks for the opportunity.
0: God bless. And that was Monsignor Paul Burkard, the vice postulator for Venerable Father Nelson Baker, an incredible future saint in our American Catholic Church. I encourage people to check that out and find out more information. And we're just wrapping up filming an episode for They Might Be Saints about his life and about his miracles. And so we'll be broadcasting that in February of 2022. So stay tuned to theymightbesaints.com for more information on when that will be showing on EWTN. We need to take a short break, but when we come back, we're going to be looking at the question of the week. Stay with us for that.

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1: The fifth commandment, you shall not kill. At the heart of this commandment is an absolute insistence on the sacredness of human life. We read in Jeremiah chapter 1, verse 5, "Before I ever formed you in the womb, I knew you, says the Lord." So every human life is sacred because it's caught up in the mind and the heart and the will and the love of God. And no matter how we're conceived or any circumstances, God has always known and loved every human person. And for this reason, we are to hold sacred every human life. We are, therefore, to never murder, never kill, never seek vengeance. Of course, we have issues of abortion and euthanasia today, and we have so many ways where we in some way disrespect the lives of other human persons, and even our own life. We have to learn to respect it as a great gift from God. The fifth commandment, you shall not kill.
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4: 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This is Michael O'Neill. I'm the Miracle Hunter. I love getting your questions. People write in from around the world, wanting to know answers to questions about miracles happening in today's world and those that have happened centuries ago. I love getting questions and answers emailed into me through my MiracleHunter.com website. But I also love giving talks around the country, 20 to 25 talks per year. I travel to different places and speak about these incredible miracles that have been happening. And so we've got an interesting question, and one that we haven't gotten before, and I always like that, new questions. It says, "Dear Miracle Hunter, greetings from the deep south in Lafayette, Louisiana. I appreciate your valuable ministry. I can't seem to find anything on your website or anywhere else that I know is reliable regarding the alleged Jesus King of All Nations apparitions to two anonymous women. And reportedly, the devotion received some sort of support of their spiritual director. And I want to know, is this an approved apparition? Thank you, Steve." Well, thanks, Steve, for your question. And it's a good one. This isn't listed on my website because typically I have Marian apparitions posted on there. I don't have too many of these up-and-coming alleged apparitions of Jesus, but this is one that seems to be getting some attention, at least, from a local bishop. And Bishop Enrique Hernandez Rivera, the bishop in Puerto Rico of Caguas, he has granted the Nihil Obstat, and he has encouraged devotion to our Lord and Savior, Jesus Christ, the true King of all nations, end quote. So we see some support of the local bishop, but this is probably a good opportunity to mention, what does it mean when a Nihil Obstat is granted? And it's important to note that when a bishop grants this, he is not saying that this is a supernatural event. He is not even saying it's likely a supernatural event. He is only clearing the way that the messages that are related to these apparitions have no problems. And so there's a big difference between something that has no problems and something that is supernatural. So Nihil Obstat is Latin for nothing stands in the way. So the imprimatur, it may be printed. So that's what this refers to. And so we'll follow this case in the future to see if there will be any further approvals as far as the devotion and or the supernatural character of the event, which would be put it on the level of St. Faustina's or St. Margaret Mary Alacoque's visions of Jesus. But currently, it's at this very, very beginning stage where they simply say there are no problems with it. And what if they did say there were problems with it? What would that mean for a given apparition? Well, there's no such thing as a true apparition where Mary and Jesus makes mistakes about theology, for example, or leads the faithful astray. So that is normally the very first thing they do when they examine Marian apparitions or apparitions of Jesus. They say, what do the messages say, and do they add up to church teaching? So in this case, there is nothing that stands in the way. But is this a case where we can say this is definitively supernatural, that we know this is a miracle, that we know this is an authentic apparition? No, not even close. We're not even close to that point in the process yet, but that first hurdle has been cleared in the sense that they have found nothing contrary to the faith and morals of the Catholic Church. So thank you, Steve, for your question. And if you have a question for the Miracle Hunter, you can send me an email to miraclehunter@ewtn.com, and maybe we'll be reading your question on the air next week. Let's take a look at the 365 Days with Mary project. We do this every week where we look at the Marian devotion of the day. And you know Fatima May 13th and Lourdes February 11th or Guadalupe December 12th. Believe it or not, for every single day in the calendar year, somewhere in the world, there's a Marian devotion that lines up exactly to that day's date. And so for today's date, we've got Our Lady of Proscandu. And so the story goes that in the fall of 1618, John Berardi, a lively and hardworking boy, went with his father to Pavia to help him work and earn a bitter morsel of bread, as the story goes. And one cold winter morning, after a tiring day at work, the father invited John to join him in prayer. But that night, because they were so tired, John refused. The father slapped him and cursed him to silence. And to the father's despair, the curse worked and the boy was silent. And he made a vow to pilgrimage to Loreto to implore the grace of Our Lady of the long-awaited recovery. In August 27th, while grazing, John saw the Virgin Mary in a vision and agreed to build a church in her honor. And the boy and his father celebrated the cure taking effect, and they went on pilgrimage, as he had promised. And that is the very strange and interesting story of Our Lady of Proscandu from Italy in the year 1618. Now let's take a look at the might-be saint of the day. We do this every week where we find the might-be saint who lines up exactly to the day's date. And so when we talk about might-be saints, we're talking about servants of God's venerables, blesseds, those steps in the canonization process before they become saints. And we're talking about those people who are from miracle workers to martyrs to those ordinary people who live extraordinary lives of heroic virtue. These are the people who make us wonder if someday they might be saints. And of course, this lines up exactly to my television series on EWTN called They Might Be Saints. And those are stories of Americans on the path to sainthood, search for canonization miracles. People can tune in on Mondays at 11:30 a.m. Eastern Time or Fridays, 5 p.m. Eastern Time. And we have some new episodes coming out. Father Augustus Tolton is one we've filmed. And also Francis Xavier Silos, his will be airing on October 5th of this year. And a brand new one that we're just finishing up is Father Nelson Baker. That'll be airing in February of 2022. But the might-be saint of today's date is Blessed Angelo de Pesce de Inserna. And Blessed Angelo de Pesce de Inserna, his feast day is August 28th in the Franciscan calendar. And he was a Franciscan tertiary, a third order Franciscan, who worked as a gardener and a beggar for several Franciscan houses in southern Italy. And he was known for his personal piety, humility, and deep prayer life, and he was a much sought after spiritual advisor. And he was reported to have levitated in ecstasy while hearing music that made him think of heavenly choirs. And he was born in 1400 in around 1400 in Pesce de Isernia, and he died in 1460 in the Franciscan monastery in Lucerna Foggia of natural causes. And that's today's might-be saint of the day for August 28th, and that's Blessed Angelo de Pesce de Inserna. And for more information on him or any of the other people on the path to sainthood who aren't quite there yet, check out theymightbesaints.com. We need to take a short

break, but when we come back, we'll be talking with Father Timothy Tarnacki about the National Shrine of Our Lady of Częstochowa and that biggest of all feast days in Poland. Stay with us for that.

0: Mother Angelica, answering the call.
1: We have another call. Hello?
2: Hello, Mother.
1: Ooh, you're there.
2: Yes, I am.
1: Where are you from?
2: I'm calling you from Boston.
1: Huh? You're from Boston?
2: Yes, I am.
1: Wonderful.
2: My name is Mary.
1: Uh-huh. What's your question?
2: Every time I look at watch the mass and I don't see you, that's when I get fearful. Because I say, Mother's sick again or something happened.
1: Yeah. Well, that's okay.
2: But,
1: I'll come back. Don't worry.
2: Yeah, I know. But what I really wanted to talk to you about, my friend there, Fred, you know,
1: uh-huh.
2: He goes to mass every day. I go and nothing happens. It's just the same thing over and over again. And I'm afraid he's going to end on the street.
1: Who is this guy?
2: I've known him for quite a while. And he used to be at Pine Street Inn, which is a homeless shelter.
1: Oh, he's a street person?
2: Well, yes, he is, but he's a very, very nice person. Very
1: yeah.
2: kind, easygoing
1: yeah.
2: person, and I'm the only one that can get along with him. And sometimes I get mad. I don't know what to get, you know?
1: How do you get along with him?
2: Fine.
1: No, it wasn't really what I meant.
2: Well, I know what you mean. I know what you mean, I know. He and I go to McDonald's every day together. If it wasn't for me, he would be completely alone. He has, you know, he just had nobody.
1: What, do you have hamburgers or something?
2: Yes.
1: You pay for them?
2: Yes. I get a lot of pleasure out of that.
1: Well, let me tell you, I think you ought to just do what you're doing and enjoy your hamburger because you don't know. Sometimes people are that way because they have to be that way. And some are there from terrible circumstances, out of their control. And some have been so wounded that they just don't, they've lost the desire to do anything. And you say he's kind and all everything else. You just have to be patient, honey. He didn't get that way overnight. And then what are you praying for? Are you praying he's going to suddenly come home dressed one day in a nice suit and he's going to get a job? What are you praying for? The best thing to pray for is his salvation, see, that he knows Jesus. Just basically talk to him about the Lord. If you're the only one he knows and can talk to, then talk to him about the Lord. See, let the Lord decide how he's going to convert him or how he's going to help him. See, we have to love people as they are many times. And we can't expect great conversions overnight. Don't get discouraged. One time, St. Catherine of Siena heard a knock on the door, and she went to the door, and it was a terrible-looking beggar, awful. And he asked for something to eat. And she gave him something to eat and put a cloak on him because it was very cold. And she went in to get something else, and when she came back, it was Jesus. It happened to my Father Francis. He was on this horse and he met this terrible looking leper. Oh, it was awful. And he got very repulsed inside and he started driving on, riding on his horse. He turned around and he came back, got off his horse, and he gave him this cloak he had. And he got on his horse and started on his way and he turned around, the man was gone. It was the Lord, see. You have to treat this man like the Lord. Don't expect anything. Just be nice to him because you're the only person that can be. And then I wouldn't worry about results. The fruit is mine, said the Lord. And God doesn't always bear fruit the way we think he should. And there where we have to consider him Sovereign Lord. He can do what he wants, when he wants. St. Michael said it very well in the battle He said, who is like God? Nobody.
0: For more about Mother Angelica, visit EWTNRC.com.
3: We pray because we want to come into union with God. He wants to breathe His life into us, and we want to accept that life. Because in accepting that life, we begin to experience the abundance that He has in mind for us to receive. Pray to God. Lift your praises high to God and present to Him every supplication that you might find the grace you need for the present moment that He presents to you. Everything good comes from prayer, says Mother Teresa of Calcutta, and so it is true.
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5: 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O Holy Spirit, Lord and Giver of life, we glorify You. 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Heal the wounds of the past, console them in the sorrows of the present, and restore their hope in Your goodness. Be present to them and strengthen them in temperance, that they may easily do what is good and proper for their health and happiness. Give them good friends, an abundance of love, and gifts of prayer. Amen.
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7: 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This is Michael O'Neill. I'm the Miracle Hunter. We're talking about Our Lady of Knock from Ireland in this program, and people know me for my O apostrophe, so they assume I must be 100% Irish, but believe it or not, I'm more Polish than anything. And so one of my all-time favorite Marian devotions comes from Poland, and that is Our Lady of Częstochowa. And it's an amazing icon that was beloved by John Paul II and is symbolic importance for the entirety of the Polish people. And the story goes that Vladislaus II, he took possession of a castle where he hung this icon, and in 1384, the painting was installed in this Church of the Assumption, but in 1430, raiders took off with this and a wagon load of other valuables, and they refused to move, and they threw the icon down a ravine, slashing its face, and that is the iconic scar that's present on all representations of Our Lady of Częstochowa. So this is an amazing, miraculous image with great meaning, and we're so excited today to talk to Father Timothy Tarnacki from the National Shrine of Our Lady of Częstochowa in Doylestown. And we're so excited to have him back on the program. Welcome back, Father Timothy.
8: Hello, it's a pleasure to be with you, Michael.
7: It's good to hear your voice again, and this is a big feast day that's coming up, both in Poland and the United States. August 26th is when it's celebrated, and of course it's celebrated there at your National Shrine of Our Lady of Częstochowa. And when we reflect on this image of Mary and this miraculous story that has come down through the ages to us, why is the image so important to the Polish people?
8: I think the image of Our Lady of Częstochowa has been so connected with Polish history and with different events, especially moments of suffering, of bondage. As you have mentioned, Michael, about the event when in the 15th century, the image has been destroyed in a way that we still have the visible scars on the cheek of Mary. And those scars, because in some miraculous way, nobody was able to fix them. Even the king, who paid a lot of money for renovation of the image, was not able to fix that. Nobody was able. And so this became a sign that Mary is a sorrowful mother, that Mary is suffering with all of us, and that she's accompanying the Polish nation and ultimately all of us in those difficult moments when we struggle, when we suffer. And as we know, Poland went through a lot of different situations and tragic events in history. So I think in many ways, the icon of Our Lady of Częstochowa really reflects Polish spirituality and Polish history.
7: That's very well put. We're talking today with Father Timothy Tarnacki from the National Shrine of Our Lady of Częstochowa. And this is an icon that was revered by John Paul II. This was perhaps his favorite Marian icon, his favorite Marian devotion. Talk a little bit about the meaning that John Paul II found in this and what attracted to him to visit the shrine so many times in Poland.
8: Yep. Every time that John Paul II would visit the shrine, would visit Poland during his apostolic visit, he always had to go to Jasna Góra, to Częstochowa, to see the Blessed Mother. So this was always a priority for him. And in his private chapel in the Vatican, he always had the image of Our Lady of Częstochowa. So ever since his childhood, this icon of the Blessed Mother became very special to him. Here in our shrine in the United States, we have a copy of the icon that was blessed by John Paul II, and also John Paul II, not only that he blessed that in the 80s, but he also signed his name on the front of the image to kind of show how much devotion he has to Our Lady. So this is a very peculiar sign to have an icon signed by the Pope, but it is just a little detail that shows how much John Paul II love the icon of Our Lady of Częstochowa and how much of a devotion he had to her.
7: That's beautiful. And I know that Pope Francis also visited the Częstochowa Shrine a few years ago now. What were the reflections of Pope Francis with his experience with the Our Lady of Częstochowa icon?
8: There's actually an interesting story. I was not there at that time, but I know that during the Holy Mass, Pope Francis, as he was incensing the altar, and he also came to incense the icon of Our Lady, he almost tripped. And so this became a very dangerous situation. And but then the Pope said later that when he was explaining what happened, is that he was so into her eyes, that he was so... he was looking at her, and her eyes, the Mary's eyes, her face, caught his attention. That, in some way, he just, lost track of space, and that's why he tripped. So even Pope Francis, in his recent visit, had a strong connection with Our Lady of Częstochowa. Pope Benedict, he also made pilgrimages, and previous popes before John Paul II. Also made their visits to Częstochowa or wanted to come. Pope Paul VI wanted to come, but the communists did not allow him to come. And so for a number of years, there is a tradition in Częstochowa in Poland that every single day there is a special mass said for the Holy Father. And so that tradition still continues to be there.
7: That is beautiful. We're talking today with Father Timothy Tarnacki at the National Shrine of Our Lady of Częstochowa in Doylestown, Pennsylvania. So people do not have to travel overseas to see the Shrine of Our Lady of Częstochowa. They can go right here in the United States to Doylestown, Pennsylvania to see this incredible National Shrine of Our Lady of Częstochowa there. And Father Timothy, tell us, what would people see if they were to make a pilgrimage to your shrine there? What would they experience at that site?
8: Our shrine here in Doylestown, Pennsylvania, is very much connected to the shrine in Poland, although it looks very much different. The shrine in Poland was built as a fortress, so it's a very closed space. Here we have a wide open space, beautiful grounds, very peaceful. But the heart of our shrine is the replica of the chapel of Our Lady of Częstochowa from Poland. So as you enter the lower church, that's the heart of the shrine in many ways, because it, the chapel resembles the place in Poland, with the black altar, with the black gate, with the altar done just in the same way, and with, of course, with the image of Our Lady. And it is such a wonderful place where we can experience Mary's intercession, and also many miracles and many graces that she's still bestowing upon all of us. So it is also a very special place, especially if we cannot travel to Poland, then I would definitely recommend to visit us here, where our community, the Pauline Fathers and Brothers, as we run the shrine from the very beginning in Poland, we also have established this shrine here, so it's the same. We're trying to convene the same spirit, the same message that Mary is giving to each one of us, and that Mary gave at Cana in Galilee: do whatever my son tells you. So this is kind of our mission here at this shrine in Pennsylvania as well.
7: Wonderful. Yeah, I've been to that shrine myself in Doylestown, Pennsylvania, and it's absolutely beautiful. I encourage people in the Pennsylvania area and anywhere, for people who have a devotion to Our Lady under this title or want to experience what it might be like to be in Poland without actually going there themselves, check out this shrine of the National Shrine of Our Lady of Częstochowa in Doylestown, Pennsylvania. And people can go to the website Częstochowa.us, and that's Czestochowa.us. To connect to that shrine there. And as we reflect on Our Lady under this title, Father Timothy, how can we, this is an ancient icon, it's an old icon, but that still lives in the hearts of the Polish people, both in the United States and around the world. How can we take the message of Our Lady of Częstochowa and apply that to our modern world?
8: I think the main message that the icon of Our Lady is trying to show us, to teach us, is how Mary leads us to Christ. This style of icon is called from Greek hodogetria, which means the one who shows the way. So as on the icon, we can see Mary with her hand pointing to Christ. So Mary is always pointing to Jesus Christ. So I feel that that's one of the messages that we can carry, that the Blessed Mother, that the devotion to Mary always leads us to a deeper relationship with Christ. But also a second message that I feel is very relevant right now is, this is what we spoke about at the beginning, that Mary is united with us in our suffering. That as she is still bearing those scars on her cheek, that she's accompanying each one of us in the suffering, in the pain, maybe in the pandemic, or maybe in different spiritual tragedies and dramas that we experience in our life, that Mary, just like she was for centuries for Polish people, she's with each one of us, especially now.
7: Well, thank you so much, Father Timothy Tarnacki, for joining us on today's program and for talking to us about Our Lady of Częstochowa. I encourage people to check that place out. It's a beautiful shrine. You can go to the website, Częstochowa.us, or just do a search for National Shrine of Our Lady of Częstochowa. Thank you so much, Father Timothy, for joining us on today's program.
8: Thank you for having me, and thank you for spelling out the website, because I know it's not an easy word, Częstochowa. So.
7: Absolutely. Well, God bless. We'll have you back on in the future. And that was Father Timothy Tarnacki from the National Shrine of Our Lady of Częstochowa joining us to talk to him about one of my favorite Marian icons. And that's all the time we have for today's show. If you missed any of this episode or want to catch up on past episodes, you can go to ewtn.com/radio, search for Miracle Hunter, and check out the audio archives or download the free EWTN app. I'd like to thank our guest, Father Timothy Tarnacki, talking to us about Our Lady of Częstochowa, and Monsignor Paul Burkard, the vice postulator for the canonization cause of Father Nelson Baker. 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And I'd like to thank you for joining me today on Miracle Hunter, where from claims of healings and visions to the world's most inexplicable events, whether you're a believer or a skeptic, the truth is always worth the hunt. Talk to you next week.

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2: This is Saints and Holy People. According to a Dominican tradition, in 1208, the Rosary was given to Saint Dominic by the Blessed Virgin Mary. Our Lady made herself known as the Lady of the Rosary. The Dominican Blessed Alan de la Roche was instrumental in promoting the Rosary widely at the time. Over time, various forms of tradition developed, leading up to what we now know as the official Rosary of the Church. In particular to England, the rule of the English anchorites, the Ancrini Wisse, specified how groups of 50 Hail Marys were to be broken into 5 decades of 10 Hail Marys each. In 1571, Pope Pius V called for all of Europe to pray the Rosary for victory at the Battle of Lepanto. The Christian victory at Lepanto was at first celebrated as the Feast of Our Lady of Victory on October 7th, but was later renamed the Feast of Our Lady of the Rosary. Key dates in the development of the Rosary. In the year 513, the Hail Mary, full of grace prayer, was employed in a Syriac ritual attributed to Severus, Patriarch of Antioch. The 15th century Blessed Alan de la Roche established the 15 Rosary Promises and started many Rosary confraternities. In 1514, the Hail Mary prayer attains its current form. In 1569, Pope Pius V established the current form of the original 15 Mysteries. In 1587, Rosario della Sacratissima Vergine Maria by Venerable Luis de Granada is published. In 1589, Instructions for the Use of the Beads by John Book is published. In 1597, the first recorded use of the term rosary is used to refer to prayer beads. In 1917, Our Lady of Fatima is said to ask that the Fatima prayer be added to the rosary. Her visionaries state that she also asks for the rosary to be said to stop the war. In 1974, Pope Paul VI issues the apostolic letter Marialis Cultus, which devotes 14 sections to the use of the rosary within the Roman Catholic Church. In 2002, Pope John Paul II introduces the Luminous Mysteries as an option for Roman Catholics in an apostolic letter on the rosary, Rosarium Virginae Mariae. As we end this reflection, let's pray the Fatima prayer together. O my Jesus, forgive us our sins. Save us from the fires of hell. Lead all souls to heaven, especially those in most need of thy mercy. Amen. You have been listening to Saints and Holy People from our studio in Walsingham. God bless you and goodbye.
3: This is a Did You Know moment with Sandra McDevitt. Did you know the Feast of the Holy Rosary, October 7th, is because of a naval battle? By 1571, the Muslim Turks controlled most of the Mediterranean, threatening Christian Europe. Don Juan of Austria, answering the plea of Pius V, gathered over 200 ships and met the Turks near Lepanto in the Mediterranean, October 7th, 1541. The Pope called all Christians to pray the Rosary for victory. At the last minute, the wind changed, giving victory to the Catholic fleet. The Battle of Lepanto was the last sea battle using slaves as oarsmen, and 15,000 were freed. Pius V declared October 7th as a day of thanksgiving. Gregory XIII changed the name to the Feast of the Holy Rosary. So now you know about the Battle of Lepanto and the Feast of the Holy Rosary, October 7th. I'm Sandra McDevitt for EWTN Radio.
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0: after the ritual washing. And lastly, the purificator used to dry the chalice after communion. Linens are always rinsed in a special sink, which drains directly to the earth. I'm Sandra McDevitt for EWTN Radio.
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6: Howdy, howdy. 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We are live on this Wednesday afternoon here on EWTN. 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If you've got a question about the Catholic faith, that's number one. 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I think I got that backwards. Where you're calling from and how you're listening. There you go. All right, that is if you are texting us at 833-288-3986. If you're listening to us outside of North America, we have a phone number just for you, and that would be 1 and then 205-271-2985, or send us an email, ctc@ewtn.com. Pedro Quiles, our producer, Matt Kabinski handling phone screening, Ace McKay is on social media. I'm Tom Price along with Dr. David Anders.
7: Tom, how are you today?
6: Doing great. How are you, sir?
7: I'm hanging in there. Thank you.
6: We received yesterday quite a few texts that kind of overwhelmed us there toward the end of the show. So we're going to try to take care of all those or as many as we can on today's program. Here's one from Donna in Woodstock, Illinois. Dr. Anderson, Tom, Catholics are vigilant against abortion. I understand that. But I do not understand why they are not against all wars, which kill these non-aborted babies when they are just in their teens or 20s, not even close to fulfilling their lives. Well, after all, Jesus was the Prince of Peace, wasn't he? Did Jesus ever start or sanction a war? That's from Donna in Woodstock, Illinois.
7: Yeah, thanks very much. I appreciate the question, Donna. So the Catholic Church is not in favor of war in principle, right? I mean, wars are very bad things. They're evils, and the Church consistently teaches that. Sometimes you're not the one to start the war, right? When there is an unjust aggressor who, you talk about the death of innocent young people. Yeah. Let's say you've got an unjust aggressor who's going out slaughtering innocent young people with impunity, right? And there is a way to stop that aggressor that causes significantly less damage than the aggressor would in fact cause if left unchecked. There's a gross injustice being perpetrated. Other means have been exhausted. Mm-hmm. There's a strong probability of success, and you can do so without excessive collateral damage by targeting military infrastructure, etc. Then the Church says under such circumstances, military intervention is just because it's intending to prevent an evil.
6: Yes.
7: But in any form of sort of unilateral military action just to achieve political aims or selfish ambition, of course, that's categorically wrong. In terms of the question, did Jesus ever start a war or sanction one? You know, Jesus never drove a Toyota, right? Jesus never voted in a Democratic election. The list of things that Jesus never did is infinitely long, and you can't really form a moral theology based on Jesus never did it, therefore I shouldn't, right? I mean, I heard a good joke about that one time. A young man, Baptist guy, goes to his Baptist preacher grandfather and asks if he would if granddad would buy him a car, and granddad says, well, on two conditions. One is you read the Bible from cover to cover, and the other one is you cut your hair. And the young man says, okay, sounds like a deal. So he goes away, comes back several months later, and he says, okay, granddad, I want my car. I read the

0: Bible from cover to cover. Granted, says, that's fantastic, but there were two conditions, and I see that your hair is still long. The young man says, well, that's true, but, you know, having read the Bible, I've come to the conclusion that Jesus had long hair. Granddad says, that's true, and he walked everywhere he went.
1: That is so good. Thanks so much for your text. Here's one that came in from Jennifer in New Jersey. She says, when we say the Our Father, we say, lead us not into temptation, but deliver us from evil. Well, don't we want to be led away from temptation and evil? Why do we say but instead of and? And what does that mean in this situation?
0: Yeah, I think so. I don't know a lot about the prosody and poetry of Aramaic vernacular, but I suspect that the structure of that passage reflects something of the literary style of the gospel writer, and I wouldn't read too much into the nature of the conjunction.
1: Sure.
0: Grammatically.
1: Okay. All right, thanks so much for that question. Here's one now from a person who says, I live in a state that is populated with a lot of Mormons. They have several thrift stores in the area. I'm curious, is it morally improper to patronize those locations?
0: Yeah, thanks. I really appreciate the question. So, no, it is not improper morally to patronize a business that is owned by someone that is not a Catholic or doesn't hold to Catholic doctrine. I personally stay in a lot of Marriott hotels when I travel, and of course they're all owned by Mormons.
1: Yes, indeed.
0: My dad was a business attorney, a corporate attorney, and he used to tell me, you know, if I only did business with people that were morally upstanding and shared my values, I would starve to death really quick. You know, so he didn't take that rule, you can't function in civil society and say, I'm only going to have financial transactions with people that I approve of. I mean, because you basically have to drop out of society, right?
1: Well, yeah.
0: And there have been Christians throughout history who have taken that line. Well, maybe we should drop out of society. Early on, emerging out of the Franciscan movement, there was a group of, they were called the Radical Franciscans, that basically said, everybody should be a Franciscan. Everybody should live like a Franciscan in radical poverty and denouncing property and especially the money economy. And the church said, no, we're really into Franciscans. We like Franciscans. The church needs them. Everybody doesn't have to be a Franciscan. Everyone doesn't have to live like a monk, you know. So you can certainly choose. It's your own economic freedom to vote with your pocketbook, so to speak, and patronize businesses that you value or owners that you value. But you're not under an obligation to do that.
1: We do appreciate those three texts, and we've got more of those to come up. We're also going to talk with Jenna, a first-time caller from Dallas, Seth in Oregon, lots more straight ahead. Our phone number, 833-288-EWTN, for Call to Communion. Do stay with us.
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3: Blessed are those who hunger and thirst for righteousness, for they shall be satisfied. I Can't Get No Satisfaction is a popular song, but it could be a summary of our life on earth. In the book of Genesis, we hear that we're made in the image and likeness of God. That means that we can know the truth and we can choose to do good to others. We can love. It comes to fulfillment in the Sermon on the Mount, where we hear these Beatitudes. It's the standard of the Christian life. Jesus tells us that if we hear what he says and do what he tells us to do, we'll be like wise people who build our house on solid rock. But we make progress towards happiness and blessedness by our actions, and it starts with our interior disposition, what we want to choose. Do you and I hunger and thirst for those things that will lead us to happiness and to God? Blessed are those who hunger and thirst for righteousness, for they shall be satisfied.
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1: 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If you're ready now, let's go to the phones.

0: 833-288-EWTN, beginning with Jenna, a first-time caller from Dallas, listening on the great Guadalupe Radio, AM 910. Hello, Jenna. What's on your mind today?
1: Hi. Good afternoon. So I'm speaking with a Reformed friend who, in the course of conversation, said that God is a spirit and has not a body like men, which is from their catechism. And I was talking about how on Mount Sinai that when Moses is speaking with God, he says, no one can look at my face and turn, you can look at my backside. And I thought about the right hand of God and the face of God and created the image of God. And so I was wondering, is that what is consistent with Catholic teaching, or are they unique in that thought?
2: Is the Reformed tradition unique in believing in the spiritual nature of God? Is that the question?
1: That he has no body.
2: That's standard Christian orthodoxy, and the Reformed Church got that from the Catholic Church, right? So, if you read, basically classical Catholic theology on the nature of God has always affirmed the immateriality of God. So the Reformed tradition learned that from Catholicism. They didn't actually get it directly from the Bible. They got it from the Catholic tradition.
0: Well, all right. Jenna, thanks so much for your call from Dallas. And that opens up a line for you right now at 833-288-EWTN. You can call or text 833-288-3986. Here is Seth, a first-time caller from Eugene, Oregon, listening on the great Modern Day Radio. Hello, Seth. What's on your mind today?
3: Hi, first time caller, just calling about a question. Growing up, I've always had, my family's always been split. I have a very large family. You're either, Catholic or, Presbyterian. And, I got to see both churches, both environments, and I got a great faith base when it comes to Jesus, and it comes to my relationship with God and all that. But I've always had a question. None of my family members have ever been able to answer it. And it's with Jesus being like how he says, I am the way, I am the truth, and to go to God, you have to go through me. My question is, why is it with Catholics? Why is it that we're going and putting so much attention and emphasis on, like, the Pope, the Cardinal, or the Bishop, and I'm just trying to get an understanding, but I never get an answer from my family on it. It's always kind of just, I'll be quiet and just, brush it off. And I actually do have a question about that.
2: Yeah, I'm happy to answer.
3: I do wonder.
2: I'm very happy to answer that. So the Catholic Church teaches that salvation is through Christ, uniquely through Christ, and there's no access to God but through Christ. But consistent with the teaching of Jesus and also with sacred scripture, the church also affirms that Christ's ministry is exercised through mediators that he establishes, that he commissions. So in Luke chapter 10, for example, Christ sends out the apostles and says, whoever hears you, hears me. Whoever hears you, hears me. Whoever rejects you, rejects me. In John chapter 20, Christ breathed upon the apostles and said, receive the Holy Spirit. Whoever sins you forgive are forgiven. Whoever sins you retain are retained. To the apostles and to St. Peter, he said, whatever you bind on earth is bound in heaven. Whatever you loose on earth is loosed in heaven. Matthew 28, Christ says, go into all nations and make disciples and teach them. He didn't say, I'm going to go unto all disciples and teach them. He said, you guys go unto all disciples and teach them everything that I've commanded, baptize them in the name of the Father, Son, and Holy Spirit, and I will be with you until the end of the age. Well, that's a promise of divine assistance there, that the ministry of the apostles, the teaching exercise of the church, will be accompanied by Christ to the end of the age. So the Catholic Church is just being responsive to the word of Christ, that the way Christ is going to convey his teaching and his grace to us is through the mediators that he has appointed, that he has commissioned and sent out. And this is there's a logic to this, there's a reason for it, because the nature of the salvation that we have in Christ is to overcome, to defeat the wounds of original sin in us that cause, among other things, our egotism, our pride, our lust, our sloth, our tendency to draw into our own

0: concerns and not be concerned with the needs of our neighbors. I mean, you know, you've seen the ministry of Jesus. It's about growing in the love and charity that regards the welfare of my neighbor as tantamount to my own, and praying even for my enemies and forgiving them and so forth, and meeting the needs of the poor, et cetera, et cetera. And so the salvation, the means of grace are not discontinuous with the goals of grace. Like if the aim of grace is to make you into a charitable person, which it clearly is, Christ establishes a means of grace that has the effect of sort of forcing that transition upon you, right? So if you can only come to grace through relationship with other people, and you can only do so by, you know, adopting a humble, gracious, loving attitude towards those people, the way you get grace affects what grace actually does within you, right? And the goal is that we all be one. I mean, Christ says this in John 17. His desire is that the church would grow in unity, right? Not, we're not going to be saved as isolated individuals, each with our own private relationship to God, you know, locked in front of our little, I don't know, our prayer screens, you know, but in community, right? Yeah. In community. And that's why, you know, Paul can say, I fill up in my own flesh what's lacking in the sufferings of Christ for the sake of his body, the church. He can exhort us, offer your bodies as living sacrifices. This is your spiritual act of worship in Romans chapter 12. So we absolutely affirm that salvation comes through Jesus and Jesus alone, but it's a salvation that's mediated through those that Christ has sent. And that's why St. James can tell us that we have to pray for one another.
1: Yeah.
0: It's a command of sacred scripture, pray for one another, right? Because it's by praying for one another that we learn to carry one another's burdens and concerns and you know, get out of your own sort of egocentric head and start actually caring about other people, right? That's, St. Augustine said that God gave us the church so that we would have people to do good to, right?
1: Yeah.
0: And we're dependent upon one another. And so the means of grace are consistent with the goals of grace, the ends of grace, the purposes of grace in our lives. Now, I would point out, you said that your relatives are Catholics and Presbyterians, that if you study Presbyterian doctrine, I recommend that you do it. I mean, pull out the Westminster Standards and read the Westminster Confession of Faith. Read John Calvin. Read the great luminaries of the Reformed tradition. Reformed Church is very ecclesiologically oriented. Reformed Church, in its doctrinal statements, right, in its history, strongly believes in the mediation of ministerial authority, the discipline of excommunication, the social role of the diaconate, the leadership, the governance of elders. I mean, these things are integral to the Reformed tradition, so much so that, I mean, a theologian like John Calvin, who really is at the headwaters of the Reformed tradition, could say, you know, to be outside of the church is to be outside of salvation, and the true church is with us, meaning us Presbyterians. That was his view, right?
1: Yeah.
0: He saw himself as the representative of the one holy Catholic and apostolic church, outside of which there was no salvation. That's very much a classical Reformed or Presbyterian doctrine. And again, they got that from the Catholic Church, but they got that from sacred scripture too, right? So we're just trying to be responsive to the teaching of Christ here.
1: Seth, is that helpful for you?
2: It is, actually. It answered a lot of questions, and thank you for the... I wrote down the recommendations to read, because I am trying really hard to kind of like, I've always felt like I'm in the middle, because like I said, with my family, I've always felt like I was kind of in the middle of it all, because I have high respect for, in my opinion, in, you know, with for anyone that believes in Christ, but I've been trying to find the right road for me to go down. And so I'm doing as much as I can with all sorts of research and trying my best.
0: Well,
2: so
0: if you're doing a lot of reading, let me recommend a resource to you. I'd like you to read an article, if you don't mind. It's not that long, and I think you'd enjoy it. The title of the article is How John Calvin Made Me a Catholic. How John Calvin Made Me a Catholic, written by yours truly, David Anders. And you can find it at the website calledtocommunion.com. Go to calledtocommunion.com and read How John Calvin Made Me a Catholic. Now, Calvin, of course, is the premier theologian of the Presbyterian tradition. I was raised a Presbyterian myself. And I went to college and seminary and graduate study as a Presbyterian and studied church history and ultimately became a Catholic after I did a doctoral dissertation on John Calvin. And one of the rude awakenings that I had was to discover the Catholic elements in Calvin's thought, hence the title of the article, How John Calvin Made Me a Catholic. So go check that out and other resources on that website as well.
1: 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And I can vouch for this product because we've got it in our home and we've had it for a couple of years now. It is the, now, first of all, realize we're less than 2 months away from Advent. Did you realize that? Less than 2 months from Advent. So check this out. The Stained Glass Nativity Jigsaw Puzzle Advent Calendar. This is the coolest thing in the world. Here you go. It comes in a good sized box. And inside that box is 24 little cube-sized boxes, maybe 2 inches square. And in each of those are a bunch of jigsaw puzzle pieces that you put together on day one, December 1st. You put those pieces together, set them aside, come back, open up box number two, put those together, hook them up with the puzzle pieces from day one, and you're on your way. And you continue that throughout the days of Advent. And if you happen to miss a day, maybe there's something going on, that's okay. Just, pick up that day and then the next day, and then off you go. Assemble all the pieces in the numbered boxes, and you'll be all set. And when it's finished, you've got a beautiful nativity scene there. 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It's a lot of fun, David. You should get one of those for your family.
0: Yeah, thank you.
1: Absolutely. All right, let's go to Aristotle now in Dallas, listening on the Great Guadalupe Radio. Aristotle, what's on your mind today?
3: Hey, how are you doing today?
1: Doing great.
3: I want to say hi to everyone.
1: Thank you.
3: Yeah, I have two questions. My first question is, if you know, because I don't know, and that's what I'm asking. In what language was written the original Nicene Creed?
0: Yeah, that's Greek.
3: It's Greek. Okay. That makes a lot of sense. So all the churches follow the same creed? All the Christian churches?
0: Well, no. Well, okay. So the Nicene Creed is the creed that probably has the widest acceptance across the Christian world. That's not the same thing as saying that every Christian denomination necessarily affirms the Nicene Creed and uses it liturgically. There are some churches that would probably agree with the content of the creed, mm-hmm. but they have a kind of antipathy towards creeds as such. So a lot of Baptist churches, for example, will sometimes use the phrase, no creed but the Bible, right? And they might actually have Trinitarian belief, but they don't like to put it in the form of a creedal statement, right? There are others within modern Pentecostalism, there's a subset of modern Pentecostals that actually reject the doctrine of the Nicene Creed. They call themselves Jesus-only Christians, and they don't affirm the doctrine of the Trinity. You could quibble about whether that really qualifies as Christian or not, right? But they clearly adhere to the name of Christ and read the scriptures, but they don't interpret it in line with the Nicene Creed. But I would say that if you're going to find a creed that most Christians

0: Christians agree on, yes, it would be the Nicene Creed.
1: Is that helpful for you, Aristotle?
2: Oh, absolutely. Absolutely, yes, because if the Holy Fathers gather on this council to come up with the creed for all the Christendom, I think it's pretty straight through and pretty straightforward to follow it as a Christian.
1: It is.
0: Yeah, oh sure, absolutely. Now I appreciate the ecumenical sentiment there. I really do. I think the challenge to your position is that the Nicene Creed was never intended to be a comprehensive statement of Christian belief. It was intended to settle a particular area of controversy within 4th century Christianity, namely the question of Christ's divinity. In what way is Christ divine? That's what the Nicene Creed was intended to address. There are lots of other things about Christian identity other than the content of the Nicene Creed, and those are often places where Christians disagree with one another.
1: Hey, thanks so much for your call, Aristotle. In a moment, we'll talk with Fred in Columbus, Jim in Minnesota. We have a couple lines open for you at 833-288-EWTN. 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
1: 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Both of them, 11 years on the air. One of them is WTJW, serving Jasper, Indiana. You've been there, David.
0: I have.
1: I remember back in the day. You had a good time, too.
0: Very good.
1: Also, KOGD, serving Shawnee, Oklahoma. So congratulations to Steve and Linda Leagers and their team there at Tri-State Catholic Radio and KOGD, now part of the Oklahoma Catholic Radio family, from your friends here at EWTN. All right, let's go back to the phones now for Jim, a first-time caller in Minnesota. 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Jim, Jim, go ahead, sir.
7: Okay, wonderful. Yeah, I just recently went to the beatification ceremony, Blessed Full Machine.
1: Yes.
7: And I went as looked at it as a pilgrimage for myself. I dealing with some major struggles in my life. It was very incredibly overwhelmingly spiritual and powerful. Now I'm being called to evangelize. Imagine that. and explain

0: how my Catholics believe in saints the way we do. Number one, my son, and I'm trying to give him an answer. And I've done a little legwork, and I really am having trouble coming up with the right words to give a decent explanation. Can you help me with that?
1: Yeah, sure. I really appreciate the question. So the logic of the veneration of saints is twofold. On the one hand, we venerate saints because we appreciate their moral example. And this is one of the reasons why the church goes to such lengths to make sure that someone lived a life of heroic charity, which, of course, is the ultimate Christian value. And so, you know, the great value of, say, of reading the lives of the saints is it gives us a model of the Christian life. And this is not a small part of the significance of the veneration of saints. It's why you walk into a church and you have artwork of all the saints all over the place, right?
2: Sure.
1: Because they inspire us to lives of holiness. It's one thing to read about Jesus and the apostles. Another thing to read about somebody that, you know, how long ago did Sheen die?
2: That was 1979.
1: Yeah. I mean, somebody's died within the last 50 years, you know? I mean, that's... Wow, holiness is really available to me, you know? I mean, here's somebody who's like me in a lot of respects, and I can maybe go do that too. If he can do it, I can do it. Or if she can do it, I can do it. And so that's a big reason to have heroes in the faith, and the process of canonization is just the official stamp of the church saying, yeah, this person's worthy of being a hero in the moral life. Then the other part of it is that when we believe as Christians that when people die, they don't cease to exist. That before the resurrection, their souls can enjoy the beatific vision and be with Christ, and be with God. But they don't stop being human in consequence. They don't stop being part of the body of Christ. You know, when you're baptized, you're made a member of Christ. You don't stop doing that when you're in heaven. I mean, that would be kind of funny if you're connected to Christ through baptism on earth and somehow disconnected when you're in heaven. No, right? You're more fully alive in Christ in heaven than you are now. Even though now we are alive in Christ through baptism. And so the concerns, and you don't lose your individuality in heaven. You don't merge into some monistic oneness. No, you maintain your personal identity in heaven. And you have motivations and desires and hopes and so forth. And what do you desire if you're perfected in heaven? Well, of course, you desire the will of God. And what's the will of God? It's for the salvation of the church.
2: Sure.
1: Not just collectively, but individually. And so you have a care. You have kind of a solicitude towards the members of the church that are still suffering or that are still journeying along the way and faced with all kinds of trials and temptations and tribulations. So what do you want for the church on earth? Well, you want them to pass these tests and grow in holiness and bear up under suffering, et cetera, and grow in virtue. And so what do you do, right? Well, we know that Christ in heaven intercedes for the church. The book of Hebrews says he always lives to make intercession for the church. What do you think that the saints in heaven, if Christ in heaven is interceding for the church, that they're not interceding for the church? It's unthinkable. Of course they're interceding for the church. You know, they want from God grace to be given to the church, even as Christ does. Okay, so they're praying for us. They care about us. St. James tells us in his epistle that the prayer of the righteous man is more effective than the prayer of the unrighteous man. Doesn't mean the unrighteous man can't pray, but his prayers are not as effective. James says the prayer of a righteous man availeth much, is very effective. Well, the saints are righteous. So their prayers on our behalf are more efficacious than our prayers on our own behalf. Now, you know, in Christian life, your non-Catholic Christian friends, I'm sure, have the habit of praying for one another. They do. I mean, and the Bible commands us, pray for one another. They have the habit of praying for one another and asking for one another's prayers. Hey, Tom, will you pray for me? I got this big thing going on. It's really giving me a rough time. Will you pray for me? It's one of the ways that we share our love and concern for one another. We bear each other's burdens before the Lord in prayer. Well, praying to the saints is no different from asking your friend next to you in the pew to pray for you. The only difference is this is your friend in heaven. Now you say, well, you know, Anders, the saints in heaven are dead, so they can't hear us. Who said that mattered? Right? Who said that mattered? It's enough if the Spirit of God knows that we want the intercession and prayers of the saints in heaven. The Spirit of God can certainly make it known to them if that's necessary. Now let's get to sacred scripture. The Bible clearly depicts a situation in which the saints in heaven are involved in our prayers to God. Revelation, the book of Revelation, chapter 5, verse 8, says that the saints in heaven offer our prayers to God. Well, if that's not a description of the practice of venerating saints and asking for their intercession, I don't know what is. Now, the objection that is sometimes brought to the practice by non-Catholics is they say, well, you're detracting from Christ. You're somehow detracting from the unique mediation of Christ if you ask the saints to pray for you. Well, am I detracting from the unique mediation of Jesus if I ask my friend to pray for me? No. No more so am I detracting from the unique mediation of Christ by asking the saints to pray for me. I confess that it is only because of Christ's mediation that these prayers work. It's because of the grace of Christ, because of our connection to Him. And by praying to the saints, I am actually building up charity in the body of Christ, which is the will of God. Like, He wants us to depend on one another. It's the means of grace correspond to the nature of grace, which is to help us grow in charity and concern for one another. So the whole thing is a very beautiful picture of the Christian life. It points us to eternal life. It encourages us with our hope for heaven. It provides models of holiness for us. And the dynamic of mutual prayer and intercession is entirely consistent with the will of God for the church and helps us build up one another in charity. And it's scripturally based. So there you go.
2: There you go, Jim. Thanks so much for your call from Minnesota. Let's go now to Fred, a first-time caller from Columbus, listening on the great St. Gabriel Radio. Hey there, Fred. What's on your mind today?
3: Hi. I got a question about confession. First of all, I want to preface it by saying that I am a convert to the Catholic faith. I grew up in the Evangelical Lutheran Church. My wife and I have been married for 53 years. I've been going to Mass ever since. So I became Catholic about on the occasion of our 25th anniversary. But I've always had a discussion about confession with her because she's a credo Catholic. And here's my hypothetical situation. Let's say I'm on a business trip and I'm in a hotel, and one night I've finished my day and I'm in the bar and I had a drink and a beautiful woman sits down next to me. She's also on a business trip. We're talking, and the night goes on, and she invites me to her room. Now we all know where that could lead. I decline because I'm not going to cheat on my wife. But the thought entered my mind. So it's always, they always say, well, if you think about, if you considered adultery, you've considered adultery in your heart, I guess. But if I go back to my room and I get down on my hands and knees and I ask God, please forgive me. I'm sorry for having that thought and considering cheating on my wife. And I believe personally that I am forgiven at that moment. My wife says, you still got to go to a priest. And while I respect all priests, I question the fact that, you know, does the priest supersede God?
1: Sure. So let me speak to this. First of all, this isn't the question that you asked, but I'd like to speak to your hypothetical scenario. Because I don't agree that the scenario you just described is objectively sinful on the part of the man, right? Now Luther would disagree, and a lot of Protestants would say that hey, if it even enters your head, you've committed a sin. That's not the Catholic view, right? Imagination isn't a sin in Catholic theology. What involves sin is when you actively will something. And there's a world of difference between having a thought in your head and actively willing the end, right? As you know from being alive on planet Earth, we have very little control over what enters our heads. We also have very little control over what we find attractive, right? I mean, try as I might, I just can't generate that much enthusiasm for disco, right? You know, and you know, for right or for wrong, I mean, we all kind of get imprinted on what we listen to when we're, you know, in high school, and that's our model of what good music seems like for the rest of our lives. And so I'm a 55-year-old Catholic apologist, and I just can't get away from the Grateful Dead, you know? I mean, that's just imprinted into my neurology, and there's nothing I can do about it.
2: But
1: you know?
2: Isn't it funny, to your point, isn't it funny that all of a sudden a song lyric will pop into your head? Maybe it's a song you don't even like. And that song, that little bit of the song is going through your head for the next 3 days.
1: Absolutely.

0: absolutely, or in some, for some of us, the next 30 years.
1: Well,
0: but,
1: yeah.
0: But, yeah, and the point being is that the stuff that floats in and out of your brain is very often not voluntary. And in Catholic theology, moral responsibility only emerges where there's rational reflection and deliberate choice.
1: Hmm.
0: Okay? So when it is a natural response for most men, if an attractive woman makes herself available, the thought is going to enter your head. The question is, what are you going to do with that thought? What are you going to do with that thought?
1: Yeah.
0: And if you say, well, I'm going to follow through with this thought, well, then you're in sin. Now, what if you say, I'm not going to follow through this thought, but I'm going to go back to my hotel room and I'm going to mull over it for the rest of the night, and I'm going to really try to sort of stoke up those fires of lust in my imagination, and that'll be my substitute for actual adultery. Well, now you're breaking over into the, when Jesus says, if you lust after a woman in your heart, you've committed adultery. But lusting after a woman in your heart is not the same thing as having the thought enter your head. So I just, you know, I just want to, I know that's not the question you asked, but go a little easy on yourself. Like, don't condemn yourself prematurely is my point. Now, with respect to the actual question you asked, let's say you actually did the lust. Like, you go back to your hotel room, but you sit there and you lust over this woman all night, and you really want to go through with this, and it's only fear of the divorce court that keeps you out and that kind of thing, and you really are actively lusting. And so, okay, you've committed that sin. Now, to your question, if I get down on my knees and I'm sincerely contrite and I ask God to forgive me, does God forgive me? The Catholic Church says yes. Yes, the Church forgives you. Absolutely. There's something called an act of perfect contrition. Psalm 51. King David, he doesn't have access to the confessional. He says, you know, he actually did commit adultery and murder. And he says, against you and you only, Lord, I have sinned and done what's evil in your sight. Forgive me. And God forgives him. Now, we might quibble and say, well, only against God, David? You know, I mean, what about Uriah the Hittite and Bathsheba and all the rest of it? You know, no. But that's what he prays, and God, in fact, forgives him. So the Church acknowledges perfect contrition brings the forgiveness of sins. So why should you bring confession into it if you're already forgiven? Okay. Well, there's a couple reasons. So one reason is that confession is a sacrament. Okay, now let me remind you what a sacrament is. A sacrament is a sign, it's a symbol, to which God has attached a promise of grace. It's not just grace, it's grace plus a symbol. And because it's a sign or a symbol, it has a pedagogical value. The Church says, the Catechism says, because the sacraments are signs, they teach. All right, and they're tangible signs. Right, you can hold them in your hand. Sometimes you can feel them on your skin. You can hear them in your ears. Right, you can articulate them with your voice. They have real purchase in physical space, and so they work on you pedagogically in a way that a mere thought doesn't. They give you a tangible point of reference, and because you know there's grace attached, when you receive a sacrament, you know you've placed your with certainty that you've placed yourself in the presence of grace.
1: Yeah.
0: Okay. So when you go to the confessional, I mean, let's go back to your example of the hotel room. Oh, dear God, please forgive me. Now, how different would it be if you said, dear God, please forgive me, and you heard a voice from heaven say, it's all good, I've forgiven you. It'd be huge. That'd be a huge, psychologically, that's an enormous difference. Well, God does this for us in the confessional through a proxy.
1: Mm-hmm.
0: Whoever sins you forgive are forgiven, he said to the apostles. So when you go to confession and you hear the words of absolution, you come out with a certainty that, you know I was forgiven. I know I was in the presence of grace. There are a few other things about the confessional that are really pertinent for spiritual growth. One is that you have to, first of all, do an examination of your conscience. Really pinpoint what are the things that you have done wrong. That's a helpful exercise in terms of spiritual growth. You have to make an act of humility, right? You have to reveal your sins to somebody else. That's embarrassing. It requires the gift of humility. Humility is essential for growth in the spiritual life. The priest imposes a penance. Now, usually it's just kind of a token, but it's a reminder that we owe God reparation for our sins, that we need to do something to try to correct the injustice that we brought into the world,
1: mm-hmm.
0: right? And so these spiritual

0: Spiritual disciplines are not incidental to your spiritual growth. They're integral to it. They bring something that mere private confession to God alone does not bring, the sacramental aspect. Now, there's another aspect of the confessional that has to do not with the sacrament per se, but with the disciplinary structure of the church. Do you remember in the letter of St. Paul to the Corinthians, the first letter, he rebukes them because there's a guy in the church who's been sleeping with his stepmother. And he says, this is a terrible thing. You need to kick this guy out of church till he comes to his senses. You, like, remove him from the fellowship of the church. Hand him over to Satan is actually the language that he uses. For the destruction of his flesh so that his spirit can be saved on the day of glory. Then in 2 Corinthians, the guy has come to his senses. He's repented. And Paul tells the church to readmit him. Right? Paul did not regard the man's fornication as merely a sin against God. He regarded it as a sin against the Christian community. In the same way, if you commit this sin of lust or adultery or what have you, well, you're not just sinning against God, you're sinning against the sacrament of matrimony. And matrimony is an ecclesial state. It's part of the church. So you're sinning against the body of Christ. And so not only do you want forgiveness from God, but you want to be reintegrated into the body of Christ, the church that you have offended. And, you know, there is a judicial structure in the church set up by Jesus. It's not up to me to decide, you know, whether I've done penance or been sorry or be reintegrated. There's an authority structure there. And the job of the priest, among other things, is to judge the sincerity of your contrition. If you go to confession and you say, I did this, this, this, and this, and I'm not sorry, he doesn't absolve you, and therefore you're barred from communion. And so the act of going to confession is getting the seal of approval from the church that your spiritual condition has been made right, and you can now safely reintegrate into the communion of the church. Not take that on your own authority, but to do so on the authority of the church that has just validated that, yes, you can come back. So that has to do with the disciplinary, the governmental structure of the church. So there's lots of reasons to go to confession above and beyond the bare fact of forgiveness, which is why the church has a law that if you are conscious of grave sin, you should go to confession before you come back to communion, even if you've made an act of perfect contrition and have kind of a moral certainty that God has forgiven you.
1: Appreciate your call, Fred. That was a great call, and thanks for listening to us in Columbus. Call to Communion here on EWTN. You know, ever since it was introduced, 5 or 6 years ago, Bible in a Year and Catechism in a Year has been one of the most successful, widely used podcasts, not just in, you know, religious podcasting, but in all of podcasting with Father Mike Schmitz. It is a great one. We're very blessed to bring that to you on the radio every night, 10 p.m. Eastern, 7 p.m. Pacific, for Bible in a Year, Catechism in a Year on EWTN Radio. All right, here's a text that we couldn't get to yesterday. This is from Tracy, listening in Grand Island, Nebraska. She says, I'm working with kids coming into the church preparing for the sacraments, specifically confirmation. One of the young girls asked me, what's the difference between someone going to church on a Sunday, not wanting to be there, not actively participating? What's the difference between that and someone who wants to go to church, prays daily, but can't get there on the weekend because of other obligations, for example, ranch work, rodeo, that the parents are putting before Mass? I didn't know how to answer that question.
0: Yeah, okay. So let's take two people. One would like to go to Mass and can't. One is at Mass and doesn't want to be there. Which one is receiving grace? The one that's not at Mass. That's very clearly the case. To desire the grace of God in the church is to gain the grace of God in the church, even if you are physically prevented from going there. And it kind of reminds me of the parable of Christ when he said that there was a father who had two sons, and he told the first one, go work in the field, and he said, I will, but he didn't. And he told the second one, and he said, I won't, but he did, you know, and the second guy gets all the grace, right? So going to Mass is not magic. It doesn't work automatically on you. If you don't go with the proper disposition to Mass, you don't receive any grace at all. In fact, you can make your situation worse, believe it or not. If you go to Mass enmity in your heart towards God or neighbor, well, then you're just searing your conscience and actually alienating yourself from God. St. Paul says if you go to communion with the wrong disposition, it's like you're crucifying Jesus all over again. You're not doing yourself any favors. So go to Mass, but go with the right disposition.
1: Tracy, thanks so much for your text. Here's another one that came in yesterday. This person says, if the right interpretation is the one that leads to charity, then the Catholic Church should allow anything that takes the burden off people who find it hard to cope, including euthanasia, artificial birth control, gay marriage, because people see these as being charitable.
0: Yeah, well, that's the question, isn't it? Are they charitable?
1: Yeah.
0: Right? So I'll have an inconvenient pregnancy, right? Very inconvenient, very inconvenient. Is the charitable thing to kill the child? The church says no, it's not charitable toward the child.
1: No.
0: Right? Now, I admit, like, the church shouldn't tell a woman who's got an unwanted pregnancy, don't abort your kid and we're not going to do anything for you. That would be wrong.
1: Yeah.
0: They should say, don't abort your kid and we're going to help you out. Right, we're going to be charitable to you and to the child. If you're physically suffering, the church's response, the charitable response, is not to say, okay, we're going to kill you and solve everybody a problem. The solution is we're going to try to alleviate your suffering in any morally acceptable way that we can, because your life continues to have value. You know, my dad died of Lou Gehrig's disease in 2020. It's a terrible disease. At the time of his death, he couldn't move any limb of his body at all, right? He could barely speak, and he couldn't breathe without mechanical assistance. And I asked him, he was a good Christian man. I asked him, probably a month or two before he died, I said, Dad, you know, you're kind of getting close to the end here. How do you feel about that? And he said to me, well, you know, I'm going to go whenever the Lord wants me to go, but as long as I can be of some use to my family, I'd like to stick around. And I think I am some use. And he was use, even though he couldn't lift a finger. We valued him for him. We valued him for his person that we loved so much. And he recognized that as a value and desired to live in consequence, even though he lived with pretty horrific suffering. Now, I mean, I recognize that was kind of heroic on his part. Not everybody can have that level of fortitude.
1: Yeah.
0: But the church's position is alleviate suffering wherever possible, but don't commit murder or suicide. That's not charitable. So, and the thing with, you talk about gay marriage, I think, is one of the issues that you bring up.
1: Yes.
0: Okay. Well, if you follow the logic of the gay marriage debate, it necessarily severs the natural right of children to their parents, their biological parents, and parents to their children. Because in that kind of couple, there's one thing that I can guarantee you is that any kids that come into that union will not be the biological child of at least one of those parents. That is a biological necessity. And to treat that like it is the moral equivalent of the male-female procreative union is to discount. There is a parent to that child someplace that's not in this relationship.
1: That's right.
0: And it's to radically sever that relationship. And the church says the charitable thing, the just thing, is, you know, all things being equal, and there can be exceptions, children have a natural right to the biological parents and parents a natural right to the biological children, and social institutions ought to reflect that natural law. Now, it doesn't mean that we fail to recognize that to have a strong homosexual inclination can create real problems for people in life. And society and the church should provide ways to minister to these people pastorally, but not at the risk of devaluing the natural good of the male-female procreative union and the children that are consequently brought into the world.
1: Thanks so much, Dr. David Anders.
0: Thanks, Tom.
1: Hope everybody has a great day. Join us tomorrow for another edition of Call to Communion. Until then, I'm Tom Price. Have a wonderful day, and God bless.
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1: Saturday is the Sabbath in the Jewish tradition, but the Catechism says Sunday is the day of worship for Christians. Why the change? And where is that in the Bible?
2: Christians have worshiped on Sunday instead of the Sabbath since the days of the apostles, but the practice of observing the Lord's Day, or Sunday, instead of the Sabbath, seems to some to be contrary to the Ten Commandments. Notice that in Exodus chapter 20, verses 8 through 10, God says to Moses, "Remember the Sabbath day to keep it holy. 6 days you shall labor and do all your work, but the seventh day is a Sabbath to the Lord your God. In it you shall not do any work." This commandment was a perpetual covenant that God wanted his people to observe through the ages. We can read about that in Exodus 31, for example. Henceforth, the Jews have observed the Sabbath on Saturday, resting from all work and emulating God's own rest on the seventh day of creation, which we read about in Genesis chapter 2. This commandment was not abandoned by the Catholic Church, as some people erroneously claim. Rather, the observance of the third commandment, to keep holy the Sabbath, was transferred to Sunday, also known as the Lord's Day. You read about that in Acts chapter 20 and 1 Corinthians 16, for example. It's called the Lord's Day because it is through his resurrection that we become a new creation, which we're told in 2 Corinthians 5. As Christ explained, "Think not that I have come to abolish the law and the prophets. I have come not to abolish them, but to fulfill them. For truly I say to you, till heaven and earth pass away, not an iota, not a dot will pass from the law until all is accomplished." I'm Patrick Madrid, author of the book, Where Is That in the Bible?
3: The Holy Father's prayer intention for the month of October is for mental health ministry. Let us pray that the mental health ministry be established throughout the church, helping to overcome the stigma and discrimination of persons with mental illnesses.
4: The best way to pray is simply to open our minds and our hearts to God, to allow His presence to begin to fill us, to restore us, to refresh us, to make us new. 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In that way, we delight in prayer and God Himself delights in us.
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6: 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Today we pray in thanksgiving for the Mass. Most High and glorious God, we stand in awe of your generous love, for you devised a way to speak to us and to unite us poor creatures with yourself in the Holy Mass. Reveal yourself to us more and more through your word, and sanctify us more and more through Holy Communion, a holy union with yourself. We praise you, we glorify you, and we thank you for the gift of the Holy Mass, which has nourished multitudes throughout the ages. Through Christ our Lord. Amen.
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8: Father Robert Altier offers a comprehensive presentation and explanation of the basic elements of the Catholic faith. 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

In the name of the Father, and of the Son, and of the Holy Spirit. Our Father, who art in heaven, hallowed be thy name. Thy kingdom come, thy will be done, on earth as it is in heaven. Give us this day our daily bread, and forgive us our trespasses, as we forgive those who trespass against us. And lead us not into temptation, but deliver us from evil. Amen. In the name of the Father, and of the Son, and of the Holy Spirit. Amen. As I mentioned a minute ago, the whole life of the church really takes place in and through the sacraments. And so we have to start by asking the question, what is a sacrament? In its basic meaning, it is a sign or a symbol of something else. In the church, the sacraments are outward signs of the inner mysterious activity of Jesus Christ, who is working to save and to sanctify his people. And so traditionally it was, you may remember the old definition, it's a sacrament is an external sign of an internal reality instituted by Christ in order to give grace. Obviously, he's the only one who can give the grace. The question is, how is he going to do it? And so if you really look at the sacraments, and we'll obviously talk more about all of this, but they are extensions of the life of Christ. Remember, the church is Jesus Christ in the world today. We look at what Jesus did 2,000 years ago when he was walking the earth, and he continues to do those things in and through the church, and that, of course, in and through the sacraments. Now, our word sacrament comes from the Latin word sacramentum, which looks just like the word sacrament with a U-M at the end. And it literally just means a holy thing, something which is holy. But it's interesting if we extrapolate that a little bit, because sacramentum in Latin also means an oath. The soldiers in the Roman army would have to swear a sacramentum, an oath. It was a sacred duty that they were taking on. And that becomes important because if we again bring that back to the fact that God revealed himself first and foremost to the Hebrew people, the word oath in Hebrew is Sheba, S-H-E-B-A, and that is the word for seven. So the idiom in Hebrew, the Hebrew idiom that says to swear an oath, literally is to seven one's self. The fact that there are seven sacraments, seven oaths of God, if you will. They are the means by which God has chosen to sanctify his people, to bring the salvation of Jesus Christ to each one of us. And in essence, if we look at it in that larger way, they are the means by which God himself has made an oath to us. That's, again, it sounds rather astounding to think that God would swear an oath, but when you go back and you look at Psalm 110, it tells us very specifically with regard to the Messiah that God swore an oath. He swore an oath and it will not change. You are a priest forever according to the order of Melchizedek. We'll talk more about that when we talk about priesthood. But the fact is that we see God actually doing that. And so if these are the means now by which he has chosen to bring salvation and sanctification to the people of God, essentially it's swearing an oath. These are the means by which he is guaranteeing that he will give his grace and will bring salvation and grace to the people. And so when we look now at the Greek element of it, at the beginning of Mass, remember we always will say as we prepare ourselves to celebrate these sacred mysteries. Well, that's exactly again where it comes from. The Latin sacramentum is a translation of the Greek word mysterion, M-Y-S-T-E-R-I-O-N. And the mysterion simply means something that is hidden or something that is secret. And so God is hidden in the Eucharist, for instance. We cannot see him. That doesn't mean that he isn't there. And so again, it is an interior reality that is going on. So the sacraments are external signs of an interior reality.
the interior

part is what we cannot see. And so it is something hidden, something mysterious. And so that's where the Greek word mysterion comes in. But again, that translates into Latin as sacramentum, and so that's where we get our word sacrament from. Early on, the church didn't yet understand that there were only seven sacraments, which again is what makes this that much more astounding. There are lots of things that you can look at, for instance, you know, that just, well, they're kind of mind-boggling, really, when you think about it. You know, when you go back, for instance, to the book of Genesis, and God talks to the serpent right after Adam and Eve sinned, he said, "I will put enmity between you and the woman, between your seed and her seed." Stop and think, wait a minute, a woman doesn't have seed. Where is this coming from? Basically, what he's telling us all the way back at the very beginning is something truly extraordinary is going to happen because a virgin is going to give birth. It doesn't make sense when you think about it, just on the natural level. And so too, then, when God talks and gives us these sacraments, the church hadn't worked out the theology. Jesus didn't say there, by the way, there are going to be seven sacraments, and if you guys think about it hard enough, you'll realize those are the seven oaths that God is swearing and blah, blah, blah. No. That didn't happen that way. It took centuries for the church to work all of this out. And so that was not something that was known. So as the church reflected on all of the actions that she does and her understanding of the definition of a sacrament, only then could she conclude that there were seven specific things that were instituted by Jesus. So there are thousands of different things that the church does to help to sanctify the people of God. Think about it. I mean, you can find prayer books that are a couple of inches thick with all kinds of different prayers and different activities and all sorts of different things that you can do, but they weren't necessarily instituted by God. You know, the rosary is a beautiful thing and the stations of the cross are a beautiful thing. Those were instituted by the church, not by the Lord. And so all these kinds of things that the church would reflect on and say, okay, what sorts of things are happening to bring salvation to the people, to bring the sanctification to the souls of the people? And as they continued to reflect on that over the centuries, they realized, wait a minute, there are only seven of these things that we can bring all the way back to Jesus. And so that's when it finally came about to understand there were only seven. And that didn't happen actually until the 12th century. And it had been happening, it was a process, but until the 12th century before the church finally defined that there could only be seven sacraments. And I should point out that, you know, because when Martin Luther came along in the 16th century, he denied five of the sacraments. Martin Luther believed that there were only two sacraments, and that was baptism and Eucharist. The church actually, by the way, says the Lutherans do have two sacraments, baptism and marriage. Doesn't accept their Eucharist, but anyway, so at the Council of Trent, it says very specifically that there are seven sacraments, no more and no less, and that is an infallible teaching. So in other words, if the church started reflecting on some things of what's going on, said, hey, maybe there's an eighth one, it's like, nope, there can't be, nor can there only be five or six or anything else, there are exactly seven. But again, that's why I say it's fascinating when you look at what God does. He gives us the seven sacraments. He gives us these oaths of the way that he's going to work in our lives to make us holy, and we don't even realize it for 12 centuries. And it was happening all along, but you know, the light bulb doesn't come on until later on, and you kind of go, wait a minute, there are only seven of these? Wow. And people get all excited when they hear the word seven. They think, you know, that's a holy number and so on, and sure enough. But it's way more than what people realize when you understand it as that oath. But like I say, God does these things, and then humanity only over the centuries finally figures it out. And he was doing it all the time. Anyway, in the 5th century, St. Augustine recognized that the sacraments are sacred signs, but he further described them as signs pertaining to divine things and visible signs of grace. And so again, you can see how the process is beginning to work itself out. Further reflection over the following centuries into the Middle Ages resulted in the realization that they are not just signs of grace, but in fact,
They are the causes of the grace that they signify. And so this recognition is what led to that dogmatic definition that there are only seven sacraments. When you look at it and say, wait a minute, if the sacraments cause the grace that they signify, only God can give grace. And so even though you will receive grace by praying the rosary or by doing the stations or something like that, they don't cause the grace. Your prayer brings the grace to you. It opens your heart to receive it. But the sacraments actually cause the grace that they signify. That's how they could look at it finally and say, wait a minute, if that's the case, then only Jesus could institute the sacraments. And therefore, when they looked at all the things, they said there can only be seven. Only seven that we can actually trace right back to Jesus himself. So there are three basic elements which constitute a sacrament. First of all, there has to be an external, sensibly perceptible sign of sanctifying grace. By external and sensibly perceptible, that comes in different forms. Like, for instance, with confession, it's spoken. And so there are words that are spoken and words that are heard. When you think about the Eucharist, for instance, yes, we have the words, but we have to have bread and wine. We have to have something that is perceptible to the senses. That is something also, which I probably have this elsewhere in the notes, but just to think about why that's so important for a second. What if you came to Mass and there really wasn't anything that was perceptible? When you walked away, how would you know that you received any grace? How would you know that the Eucharist was really valid? That's why this becomes very important. Why do we need these external things? Couldn't God just do this in an invisible way and do it however he wanted? Sure, he could, but he made us as human beings with senses. And so we hear things and we see things and we taste things and we touch things and so on. And so that's what this is all about. That's why he did it this way, so that the faithful would be able to be at peace, knowing. So in other words, put it into the context of Mass. If you come to Mass and the priest has coffee and donuts up on the altar, you can walk away saying, that wasn't Mass. There was something seriously wrong there, and that wasn't valid. It might taste good, but it's not Mass. That wasn't Jesus. It was a donut, but it wasn't Jesus. That's why. It's not just a willy-nilly thing that the priests can do anything that they want and you know, hopefully maybe something really happened. No, you have to be able to have the peace of mind that when you walk away, you can say, I did receive communion, or my sins really are forgiven, or whatever, depending on the sacrament, whatever it happened to be, so that you're not always having to look back and wonder, did something really happen? Was it real? That's why the external parts are so important, because of our senses. Anyway, so the first thing is that it has to be an external, sensibly perceptible sign of sanctifying grace. The second is that it is a sign which causes grace. So in other words, they don't just signify grace, but they cause or they confer grace in the soul of the recipient. So when you receive the sacrament, through that means of the sacrament, you receive an increase in grace. And third, they have to be instituted by Christ. Because they are the means by which he's giving grace, it is not something that a human person can institute. Only God can. So what this also means is that God wills to communicate himself to us through definite, outward, specific signs. So again, that all obviously means the church didn't invent the sacraments, but she received them from her divine founder. But again, what a wonderful thing to be able to know that God has chosen specific means by which to communicate with us. He can do anything that he wants, obviously, but under ordinary circumstances, the old saying is, ordinarily God works through the ordinary. He will do extraordinary things when he needs to, but ordinarily he will do what is ordinary. And so he has given us specific things that we can look for,
We don't need anything extraordinary. We don't need fireworks, displays, and so on to be able to demonstrate that God is present. All we need to do is say, for instance, was there bread and wine? Was there a validly ordained priest? Did he say the right words? Then we've got the Eucharist. That's the wonderful part. It's not about an emotional thing. People say, well, I don't feel Jesus there. It's not what it's about, whether you feel it. It's about whether he truly is there or not. It's an either-or kind of thing, and it's not based on our emotions, our feelings, our thoughts, whatever. It's not based on that. There's something objective. That's what's so important and beautiful about it. Now, it is the teaching of the Church that the sacraments are signs of sanctifying grace, that is, signs of God working in those who receive the sacraments in faith. So when you receive the sacraments, they are external signs for everybody to see, but they also tell you that there's something going on in your soul, that they are signs that are there for you. Now, that's a point of disagreement between Catholics and Protestants. Due to the Protestant understanding of justification, the Reformers looked upon the sacraments merely as pledges of the divine promise of the forgiveness of sins by the means of the awakening and strengthening of fiducial faith. Remember, we talked about that a couple programs ago. We said fiducial faith is simply that internal mental conviction that you're saved by Jesus. Jesus is my Lord and Savior. That's all that I need. And so it is that faith that the Protestants would say causes grace and therefore justifies a person. And the Church says, no, that is not what causes the grace. Because even with that, what you're saying is that your act of faith is causing grace. Pretty impressive. You become God then, obviously, if you're making your own grace. That doesn't work. And so that's why it's a point of difference. But again, for the Protestants, it is the sacraments. Again, Martin Luther believed there were only two sacraments. Most of the Protestants don't believe in any sacraments, but Luther believed in two. But they were merely pledges of the divine promise of the forgiveness of sins and a means of awakening that faith. And so just a reminder to us that our Lord made these promises and therefore we can have faith. Anyway, this again, you have to remember, this becomes necessary for them because of the teaching that faith alone justifies. And therefore the sacraments for them are not a means of the bestowal of grace, but a means by which faith is simply stirred into action. So in other words, the sacraments, they would say, only have a psychological or symbolic meaning, but they are not the cause of grace. To say that the sacraments, switching gears here, to say the sacraments are outward signs, what we mean is that they are external, visible, and perceptible to the senses. And so those are the things that we're looking for. The Church teaches, I should say what that means is that, as again, we've already kind of talked about, the sacraments are not just interior, invisible, spiritual acts that take place within the recesses of the person. Because if that's the case, again, how do you know that you've actually received something? Unless you have this emotional thing, or, oh, I could really just feel the connection with God today. Sometimes you can, most of the times you don't. So does that mean you didn't receive any grace? No. That's, again, why it has to be something external. So the Church teaches that the sacramental rites consist of two parts, the matter and the form. Matter and form. So matter means the physical stuff. So for instance, for the Eucharist, we have to have bread and wine. For confession, the matter is sin. You know, so people come into confession and they'll say, oh, I think that I might have hurt my dog's feelings. And, I had a dream the other day. It's like, you know what? There's no sin in a dream. And, you know, if you hurt your dog's feelings, well, it probably wasn't a sin. You know, and so what is the sin? There has to be something concrete for us to be able to forgive. So at any rate, you know, so whether it's oil or whether it's bread and wine or whether it's the sin or whatever, each sacrament has its own matter that we're looking for. And then there's the form.
The form are the words or the formulae that are used. This is my body. This is the chalice of my blood. Whatever it happens to be in the particular form of the individual sacrament. And so they have to be correct. And so, for instance, for a while, people were thinking that it was kind of cute to make up their own marriage vows. As long as the skies are blue and the butterflies float around, I'm going to be in love with you. Well, that's cute, but you're not married. You know, that just doesn't quite cut it. And so that's, again, why you have to have something specific to be able to say, but I felt real happy that day when I said that. Who cares? You know, did your soul unite with the other person is the question. And how do we know? Well, if there's something objective that we can look at. Were the words right? Was the matter right? By the way, the matter for a wedding is a male and a female only. And we'll talk more about that on another day. But nonetheless, that's a male and a female. And both baptized and both free to be married. We'll go into all that. But that's the matter for the sacrament of holy matrimony. But for baptism, obviously, you have to have water. You have to have a living person who's not baptized. The formula is, I baptize you in the name of the Father and of the Son and of the Holy Spirit. And so when they tried for a while back in the 1980s to say, well, I baptize you in the name of the Creator, the Redeemer, and the Sanctifier, that wasn't a valid baptism. None of those babies were baptized. Sure, they got water poured over their head, but so what? When you take a shower, you get water poured over your head too. And you can sing a song while you're in the shower. That doesn't baptize you. There has to be something, again, objective that we're looking at. So that's what the church always looks at, the matter and the form. There's a third element that is in there, and that is the intention of the minister of the sacrament. So in other words, the one who is performing the sacramental rite has to have the intention of doing what the church intends. So if you're going to baptize somebody, you have to intend to baptize them. If you don't intend it, they're not baptized. Even if you say the right words and you have the right stuff, you know, talk about this when we were kids, you know, if the Wonder Bread truck was driving down the street and some priest looked at it and said the words of consecration as the truck drove by, did the bread that's in the truck get consecrated? Well, if a priest intended to consecrate it, yes. But again, we have to have the right stuff. In other words, you know, things like the donuts didn't get consecrated, or, the cream puffs or whatever else they might have in there, that wouldn't. But they have to have the right intention. If that's what the priest was actually intending to do, which would be pretty awful, but that's what he was intending, well, then I guess you'd have true Wonder Bread if that's the case, because it would be the Lord. But nonetheless, you know, obviously he's not going to do that. But as kids, that's kind of the way we were thinking. But anyway, so the matter, the form, and the intention all have to be present simultaneously at the moment that a sacrament is conferred in order for the sacrament to be valid. We said earlier that the sacraments cause grace. This conferral of grace is immediate. Okay, so in other words, it's not through some other means, it's directly through, and it is right now, at the moment that you receive. And so for the adult recipient, faith obviously is a necessary presupposition for the reception of the sacrament, but it is the sacrament itself and not your faith that causes the grace. So we can say then that the sacraments are the true causes of grace, but we must understand that they are instrumental causes. And so, for instance, if you're taking notes right now, your pen is the instrumental cause of the writing on your paper. So the pen isn't writing by itself, or if it is, we need to do some other kinds of prayers, but you are causing the pen to write. So you are what would be called the agent cause, and the pen is the instrumental cause, but it is a cause of the writing that is there. And so in this case, what we're saying is God is the one who is the author of grace, but he is giving through the sacraments. And so the sacrament is the instrument by which that grace is being given. So what all this means to say simply is that the sacraments contain grace, meaning that they
that they are used by God as the means to communicate His grace to His people. We must also be clear that to say that the sacraments contain grace does not mean that grace is present in a sacrament the way that something is in a box or in a closet. You know, you can say, well, in this box it contains the following things. That's not what we're talking about. So in other words, if you break the host, the grace doesn't all start leaking out or something like that. But rather, it just simply means that the grace is there within the sacrament so that that is given to the soul of the individual at the moment that that sacrament is received. So anyway, I didn't get nearly as much done as I had hoped to because I rambled on and on and on about a bunch of other things. But anyway, kind of a fun class anyhow. So with that, we have to kind of wrap things up, and hopefully we'll cover a little bit more in our next session. So the Lord be with you. And may the blessing of Almighty God, the Father, and the Son, and the Holy Spirit descend upon you and remain with you forever. Amen.

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1: Steve, here's a pro-choice argument which has never made any sense to me, that an embryo or fetus is unaware of its own destruction, so abortion simply doesn't matter.
2: Yeah, I hear that a lot. Awareness of harm has never been required to make an act morally wrong, nor should it. A drunken woman, for example, passed out at a fraternity party, might never know she was raped by three men. Does her lack of awareness somehow make the rape acceptable? Of course not. A morally wrong act is morally wrong whether or not it is observed or felt.
1: You could say the same for a patient under anesthesia, completely unaware of what might be happening to her body. We always treat such patients with the utmost respect and care, despite their being totally unaware of their circumstances and their bodily integrity.
2: Absolutely.
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Welcome to Beauty, Truth, and Goodness, the Fundamentals of Catholicism. My name is Father Robert Altier. In our last program, we began looking at sanctifying grace. In this program, we will finish up our considerations of sanctifying grace and then finish with the idea of merit. So let's turn to the Lady who is full of grace and ask our Blessed Mother to pray for us. In the name of the Father, and of the Son, and of the Holy Spirit, Amen. Hail Mary, full of grace, the Lord is with thee. Blessed art thou amongst women, and blessed is the fruit of thy womb, Jesus. Holy Mary, Mother of God, pray for us sinners, now and at the hour of our death. Amen. In the name of the Father, and of the Son, and of the Holy Spirit,

Amen. Well, just to warn you before we get started, we have a lot to cover because I rambled on and on in the last program and didn't cover a whole lot. So in order to get finished today, we have to cover more than twice the amount that we covered in the last program. So pin your ears back and here we go. So we've been talking about sanctifying grace and the process of justification and so on. So let's begin by defining justification. Justification can be defined as the spiritual process by which a person, through faith in Jesus Christ, receives the sanctifying grace of God. So once you have the sanctifying grace, you are justified. So what then is sanctifying grace? It is the grace that confers on our souls new life. That is the life of God. So sanctifying grace is the life of God itself, and within us it confers that supernatural life within us. It is the common opinion of most theologians that sanctifying grace is a created supernatural gift that is conferred on the believer. This means that sanctifying grace is not God Himself. It's the life of God, but it is not God Himself. Sanctifying grace is also a supernatural state of being which is infused by God and which permanently adheres in the soul. So in other words, once you're in the state of sanctifying grace, you remain there until you would commit a mortal sin. If you commit a mortal sin, you lose sanctifying grace. Get back to confession, it's restored. So what this means then is that a person who is in the state of sanctifying grace is or exists in a way that is different from a person who is not in the state of sanctifying grace. So grace is not an attitude of goodwill on the part of God by which He simply overlooks our sinful state without removing it, but rather He actually changes us internally and makes us holy, makes us children of God. The transformation of the believer into the state of grace implies a change from what is natural to the soul to a permanent supernatural state of being which inheres in the soul. And so therefore, it enhances the soul, and because it enhances the soul, it has to be accidental to the soul. In other words, grace does not change the person substantially. If it changed us substantially, we would become God. And so we become God-like, we become children of God, we share in the divine nature, but we do not become God Himself. And so, since grace is supernatural life, it presupposes a supernatural life principle, which, again, what that means simply is that the soul is already there. Grace adheres in the soul, but the soul does not become grace itself. And so that's, if the soul became grace itself, we would be God. It is also important to remember that grace is not something that is acquired like a habit. And so, in other words, it's called habitual grace because it remains in us like a habit, but it is not acquired like a habit. Habitual grace, instead, is infused into the soul directly by God. So at the moment you're baptized or the moment that your mortal sins are forgiven, God infuses grace directly into your soul. Sanctifying grace is a sharing in or a participation in the very life of God Himself. And this, however, again, is not like, it is a common good, not a particular good. In other words, it's not like something tangible. If you're going to share a pizza with somebody, after a little while, there's nothing left to share. It's gone. You take a piece of pizza, there's less there for everybody else. However, that's not the way it is with this. When God gives us His grace, He does not lose anything. And so it's more like sharing knowledge or sharing love. That is, when you give that to another person, now that person has an increase. There's a gain for that person without a loss for anybody else. And so when you teach somebody something, you maintain the knowledge. Now somebody else has the same knowledge. And so there's an increase for one without the loss in another. Remember, in our last program, we spoke of the Greek notion of deification. We need to be very clear that when we speak of deification, we do not mean that in a pantheistic manner. Again, if that were the case, where just everything becomes God or everything is God, that would imply that we would be absorbed into the divinity of God and we would lose our own identity and we would lose our creatureliness. Again, we would become

God. So Saint Athanasius, the great bishop from the Council of Nicaea back in 325, he was the bishop of Alexandria in northern Egypt. Anyway, Saint Athanasius said of the process of deification, God became man so that man could become more like God. Some of the saints actually say so we could become God, but we don't become God per se. So it's easier to understand if we can say we become more like God. What is involved, however, is a real communication between God and us. And this communication is the accidental unification of the two by the means of the created gift of God's grace. What does that mean? And it means that we are united with God. Grace elevates us, unites us with God, but it's accidental, meaning that it is something external to us. We don't become God. If it was a substantial union as opposed to an accidental union, then we would be like Jesus. Remember, the two natures in Jesus were substantially united. He is God. For us, it's accidental. We don't become God. So the soul is thus assimilated to God through sanctifying grace, so we become more godlike, and this assimilation will be complete only in the beatific vision, that face-to-face vision of God that is in heaven. So then we see then that there is an intimate connection between grace in this life and the beatific vision in the next. So the old saying is, grace is the beginning of glory, and glory is the fulfillment of grace. We'll see in a little while there are levels in heaven. And so each person, depending on how much you love, how much grace you have a higher position in heaven. You'll be able to love God more for the rest of eternity. One of the major effects of sanctifying grace, as its name implies, is to make the soul holy. Holiness is proper to God, and consequently, the closer anyone gets to God, the more the soul grows in holiness. Another effect of sanctifying grace is that it makes us friends of God. Remember, way back in one of our first programs, we talked about that friendship and love being based on four principles. We said benevolence, reciprocity, communion, and fundamental similarity. Those four things are necessary there. Well, what makes us similar to God? What is that fundamental similarity? And we said we don't set our dog at our table and carry on a conversation with him, because we can't. There's that finite difference between us and the dog, an infinite difference between us and God. So what allows that to happen with God? It's sanctifying grace. That is what provides the fundamental similarity for the others to be able to take place. So the benevolent, reciprocal communion of persons that is based on that fundamental similarity, which is what sanctifying grace does for us, lifts us up to share in that divine nature. Another effect of sanctifying grace is that it makes the justified person a child of God and an heir of heaven. Through grace, we come to share in the divine nature, and therefore we truly are children of God, truly children of God, sharing in His own nature. A fourth effect of grace is that it makes us temples of the Holy Spirit. St. Paul talks about that very clearly. Temple here meaning a holy dwelling place. So again, think about the dignity that God has given you, that He has come to dwell in you. We talk about the indwelling of the Holy Spirit. It's really the Trinity, because remember, where one person is, all three are there. So the Holy Trinity literally dwells inside of you substantially when you are in the state of sanctifying grace. So this idea that we're worthless trash is nonsense. God doesn't see you that way. That's why I say we need to think about these things and ponder them. They're just mind-boggling when you really think how far God has come to us, how far He's lifted us up to Himself. So this idea of the indwelling is appropriated to the Holy Spirit basically because it's a manifestation of God's love for us. And that Holy Spirit, in that sense, you know, that's, as we would look at the three persons, that's what we would say is Holy Spirit is that giving of God's love. But remember, all three are there. Now, when a person enters the state of sanctifying grace, he also receives the gifts of the three theological virtues. Those three theological virtues are faith, hope, and charity.
They are called theological virtues because they come from God and they lead us back to God. So theos is the Greek word for God. And so the theological virtues, they're not something we can ever get on our own. They have to be given by God. If we cooperate with them, we can increase them in us, but they have to be given by God. These also remain as a permanent state in the justified person. So once you're in the state of grace, at the moment of baptism, faith, hope, and charity are infused into you, and they remain there unless you sin directly against one of them. So any mortal sin is a sin against charity, so you lose sanctifying grace and you lose charity. If you despair, you also lose hope, and if you sin directly against faith, a denial of the teachings of the church or something, you would also then lose the gift of the theological virtue of faith. Otherwise, if it's not a direct sin against faith or hope, but a mortal sin, again, you lose the charity, the faith and the hope would remain. The reason they remain is because, first of all, we still have to have that faith in the grace of God and the hope that he will actually forgive us and that we can get back to confession, we can get back in the state of grace, we can be restored to all of those things that we had lost when we fell. At the same time that we receive these graces of the theological virtues at the moment of baptism, we also receive the four cardinal virtues. The cardinal virtues are oftentimes known as the natural virtues. They are prudence, justice, temperance, and fortitude. Prudence, justice, temperance, and fortitude. The word cardinal, actually, it's a Latin word that means a hinge. So just like on a door, everything is on that hinge. So these are the four virtues that allow us in this world, they're that hinge that allow us to be able to live a truly good life in this world. There's also a tradition that the seven gifts of the Holy Spirit are infused at the same moment that sanctifying grace is given, which again is at baptism. And those seven gifts of the Holy Spirit are understanding, knowledge, counsel, wisdom, fortitude, piety, and the fear of the Lord. These are supernatural gifts or dispositions or habits of the faculties of the soul by means of which a person is enabled joyfully and easily to respond to the suggestions of the Holy Spirit. Those first three that I mentioned, understanding, knowledge, and counsel, they are gifts of the intellect, so they particularly help the mind. The other four are gifts of the will. People get confused with that point of wisdom, thinking, well, wait a minute, what's that have to do with the will? Wisdom actually comes from experience. It's different from knowledge. And that experience of God has to take place in the will, in the heart. So that's why wisdom is actually part of the will rather than part of the intellect. Now, these seven gifts of the Holy Spirit are different from the infused virtues in that the infused virtues enable us to live an ordinary Christian life, while the gifts of the Holy Spirit enable a person to perform extraordinary and heroic acts. So to be able to live an extraordinary Christian life. Now, can we be certain that we're in the state of grace? In other words, you just came out of confession, your sins have been forgiven, can you be absolutely certain that you are in the state of grace? The answer is no. That again is another point of difference between Catholics and Protestants. Luther and Calvin taught that you can know with certainty. But again, Calvin's idea was based on material wealth. Remember, he had the double predestination. If you're going straight to heaven, how do you know if you're one that God has chosen? Well, if he chose you to go to heaven, obviously he's going to load you up with all kinds of good stuff here. So if you're really wealthy, that's a clear sign you're going to heaven and you've got God's grace. Nah, not quite. Again, we've got the fundamentalists who think that they can do anything that they want. They're going straight to heaven. That's the Calvinistic idea. But Luther taught that grace could only be lost by a sin of disbelief. Remember, you're saved by faith alone. So the only way you could lose it is if you don't believe anymore, if you don't have that faith anymore. We hold, as Catholics, that grace is lost by every single mortal sin.
not just the sin of unbelief.

The sacrament of penance and the practice of confessing one's sins presupposes, obviously, that grace can be lost. Otherwise, it wouldn't need to be there. We are free, and therefore, we have the freedom even to turn our backs on God. It's not a good thing, but we have the freedom to do it. The Catholic Church teaches that divine revelation is required to know with certainty that you are in the state of grace. How else would one know with absolute certainty that all the conditions necessary to achieve grace have been fulfilled? But does that mean then that we can never know or have any reasonable idea that we're in the state of grace? No, that's not what it means at all. We can have actually a very high level of moral certitude through our own conscience, as well as through the signs of the love of God, the rejection of sin and worldliness, and an awareness of our being free from mortal sin. In other words, if to the best of your knowledge you have confessed all of your mortal sins, you're praying, you're seeing that you're growing in holiness, things like that, then you can have a pretty good idea that you're in the state of sanctifying grace. It's not an absolute guarantee, but you can have a high degree of moral certitude. Another point of disagreement between Catholics and the Reformers is in regard to the nature of grace. The Reformers, holding that grace is that external imputation of the justice of Christ, held that it was identical in each person. Remember again that snow on the dunghill. Doesn't matter. It's the same in everybody because all it is just covering you up. Doesn't matter. Well, Catholics maintain that grace can be increased by good works and that the amount of grace in each individual varies according to God's benevolence and the disposition of the recipient to receive it. So in other words, there is growth in holiness. Doesn't take a genius to see that. You can compare yourself to some other people. You can compare yourself to the saints that you read about or that you've even seen, like a Mother Teresa or Pope John Paul. And look at that and say to yourself, gee, do we have the same amount of holiness? Mother Teresa and me, I mean, we are just identical in holiness, right? Ha! You know, it should be pretty self-evident that there's a growth in holiness and some people are more holy than others. So the possibility for different levels of grace is due to grace being a real supernatural quality that resides in the soul. It allows for variance. Basically, it's just like knowledge. There are some people who are more intelligent than others. That doesn't mean that they're better than somebody else. It just means that they're smarter than somebody else. And so with grace, there are some people that are holier than other people. They are more godlike. So now we shift gears from sanctifying grace to merit. Merit means a work performed for the benefit of another on whom it establishes a claim to give a reward. So a work performed for the benefit of another on whom it establishes a claim to give a reward. So merit and reward basically are correlative terms. They mean the same thing. If you think about it, basically merit is the idea of paying a just reward for labors and services rendered. We mention that here because that is also a point that was denied by the Reformers in the 16th century. Luther at first said that all works, even prayers, he said, are sinful. But later he changed his mind and said that some good works are not only possible, but even necessary. So Martin Luther's idea kind of progressed along. However, he denied that works are meritorious, of grace, and of eternal life. Calvin, on the other hand, who broke away from Luther and was much more rigid about the way he approached things, he taught that all works are impurity and dirt in the eyes of God. That includes your prayer, by the way, according to John Calvin. And so everything that you do is something that is bad, as far as Calvin was concerned. The Catholic Church teaches that by his good works, a person in the state of grace actually merits a supernatural reward from God. The point is that God's grace is necessary to perform these good works. Now again, not just a good work of any kind, you can be nice to somebody on your own, but this is one of those salutary acts, an act that leads toward salvation. And so the idea here is that God's grace is necessary for you to do that, since you cannot do anything.

anything supernatural by yourself, obviously. And therefore, in his goodness, God makes these works meritorious of further grace and of eternal life. It's a rather fascinating thing. It's sort of like parents giving their kids an allowance, you know, and then, you know, the parents help the kid to do it and then pay the kid for doing it. And it's like, it's kind of interesting. But that's the same idea here. God gives us the grace to be able to do something which is a supernatural act, a meritorious act, and then he rewards us for having done it. Pretty amazing, because by ourselves, we could not do anything to merit a reward from God. All we can do by ourselves is something on the natural level. But by grace, again, we are elevated to that supernatural order of acting and of being, and consequently, when we are in the state of sanctifying grace and cooperating with God's grace, we can actually perform works that are meritorious of eternal life. So the gift and the reward are both from God. All that we can do is cooperate. So we can define heaven then as the reward that God bestows on us by virtue of the merit we have accumulated by living a good life and following the commandments. So again, it's not just a matter that heaven is some sort of guarantee that, you know, as long as I believe in Jesus, I'm going straight to heaven. That's not the idea. But if you look at it and say, no, it's something that I have to work toward. It's exactly what St. Paul talks about. You know, he talks about pummeling his own body lest he would be lost. He talks about the fact that he's doing these works so with the hope that he would be able to get to heaven. So he's not saying, oh, heaven's a guarantee because I believe in Jesus. No, he talks about the possibility of losing it. And so he wants to keep going so that after saving others, he himself might not be disqualified. So again, if we see it that way, heaven again is a reward that God bestows on us in virtue of the merit we have accumulated by living a good life and following his commandments. So we must ask then, what are the conditions of merit? Well, the answer is considered in 3 points. First, with regard to the meritorious work. The work itself must be something morally good. Obviously, God is all good and all truth. Therefore, he can only reward good and could never reward something which is evil. It must also be a fully human act. We'll talk much more about that when we talk about morality. But what that means, it is free from both internal and external coercion. So it's an act that you freely choose to do, in other words. And it must proceed from a supernatural motive that is accompanied by grace. So that's the perspective from the act itself. The second angle is from the point of view of the person who is meriting the reward from God. First, the person must be living in the body on earth. So you can't be in purgatory, and you have to be alive. And so this is the only time for us that merit can be achieved. Finally, we can look at the point of view from God, who is the one who gives the reward. Merit depends on the decree that God will reward with eternal life good works that are performed with his grace. And so that's the way he's chosen to do it. If we cooperate, he will bless us for doing that. The object of merit is also severalfold, and this will be our last point. First, an increase in sanctifying grace. So in other words, if you merit the reward from God, you have an increase in sanctifying grace. Good works performed in the state of grace and flowing from grace actually effect an increase in grace in this life and glory in the next. So that's that relationship we talked about earlier, the relationship between grace and glory. And so grace is the ticket to glory. Glory is the fulfillment of grace. The second object that we can look at is eternal life. So by good works performed with the grace of God, the justified person merits eternal life. So we can move toward heaven by the grace of God. And third then, as we mentioned earlier, is an increase in heavenly glory. There are degrees of glory in heaven, and an increase in merit also then will bring to us an increase in glory. We cannot merit the grace of final perseverance that we talked about a couple of programs ago, but
It does seem fitting that

we live a good life and we are praying and striving to fulfill what God is asking, that he will provide all the grace needed to remain faithful to the very end. And so, again, think about that point of got a few seconds left to be able to talk about that, the fact that there are degrees in heaven. The more that you love God, the higher position you will have in heaven, is what that comes down to. So if we are in the state of sanctifying grace and we are doing things that lead us to greater holiness, that's an increase in grace. If we die, we have a higher position in heaven. That doesn't look down on somebody else and say, oh, look at you losers down there. But rather what it is, it just simply means that you can love God more perfectly and receive more of God's love for all eternity. A good place to stop. So the Lord be with you. May the blessing of Almighty God, the Father, the Son, and the Holy Spirit descend upon you and remain with you forever. Amen.

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1: To ask, why should I pray, is the same as asking, why should I raise my mind and heart to God, since that's what prayer is. But when stated like that, it's pretty obvious. We need to pray because God is He to whom our minds and hearts are ultimately directed. Union with Him is our ultimate destiny. Without prayer, we lose our direction to God as our ultimate end, and thus set ourselves on a path that leads back into the slavery of sin.
2: This is Monsignor Eugene Morris. In the name of the Father, and of the Son, and of the Holy Spirit, Amen. The gracious and merciful Father, draw near to us and hear our prayers. We pray fervently and earnestly for an end to the scourge of abortion. By an outpouring of your grace and the working of the Holy Spirit, transform the minds and hearts of all people, especially those charged with leadership in our nation, that they may make choices not only for the good of mankind, but the salvation and care of all souls, especially those who are the most vulnerable. Give us, who continue to work for an end to abortion, the courage and the strength that we need to see this to its fruition as you yourself have ordained. We make this prayer in all of our prayers through Christ our Lord. Amen. In the name of the Father, and of the Son, and of the Holy Spirit. Amen.
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6: Have you ever heard someone say, the Catholic Church is too condemning, it needs to practice more tolerance? G.K. Chesterton says the other word for tolerance is indifference, and the other word for indifference is apathy. The Catholic Church cannot afford to be tolerant of evil. It has to be consistent in opposing what is wrong and defending what is right. And the Church especially cannot afford to tolerate social evils that are condoned by the state, because sooner or later, it'll be turned against the Church. History has shown this more than once. Chesterton says, there have been times in history when the Church has been wedded to the world, but it's always been widowed by the world.
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3: 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I'm your host, Deacon Harold Burke Sivers, and you're listening on the EWTN, Global Catholic Radio Network. Great to be here with you on this Wednesday. So you know what that means, my friends. Word of God.

0: be to God, the Lord has given us the sacrament of reconciliation to bring us back into His through His merciful love and the love that poured forth from that cross. We all have access to His love and to His mercy, and when we make a mistake, we can come back to Him, come back to His love and His mercy. And so Jesus is trying to teach the people here to not repeat the mistakes of the past and to prepare themselves to receive everything the Lord wants to give them, to open themselves deeply to His love and to His will. And the way that Jesus did that was through parables. And so we see a wonderful, kind of teaching approach, as we would call a pedagogical approach, of Jesus today, where He is teaching through the use of story. He's not giving deep theological truths, although obviously His teachings are rooted in the deep and beautiful truths of our faith, but He gets it across in a way that's meaningful in people's lives, so they understand what He's trying to say. And that's the thing, is grasping and understanding what the Lord is saying to us. And so He speaks very clearly, through the use of story, and typically through the use of agricultural stories, things that they can relate to as an agrarian society back then. And so He often uses stories and parables that speak to their lived experience, that speak to the way of life that they're leading, that speaks to their real world engagement with the living God. And so last week, of course, we heard of the vine and the branches, because they obviously wine was something that was grown throughout that region. So Jesus, and of course, in their minds, they could have had a visual of what Jesus was teaching them. Oh yeah, the vine, and they can make those connections, and the owner of the vineyard, and they come in and they kill the servants who come to collect the harvest, and so they can make those connections from the beautiful way that Jesus teaches them. And we see the same thing here, this time, of course, with the wedding feast, which everybody loves, right? Everybody loves wedding feasts. And so we're going to learn what Jesus teaches today about not repeating the mistakes of the past. Of course, we would love to hear from you today. Send us an email, beacon@ewtn.com. And if you have any questions, just send them to us via the email today. And I always like to answer those at the beginning of the show if there's any questions that that come in. So again, would love to hear from you today. Word of God Wednesday, break open God's word for the 28th Sunday in Ordinary Time. And Jesus is preaching about the wedding feast today, about the king sending out an invitation to the wedding feast and who responds and who doesn't respond. And even those who respond to the wedding feast, are they prepared to enter into the wedding feast? It's not just a matter of showing up. Did they do what they need to do to prepare themselves to receive the everything that God wants to give them? And that's what we're talking about today. Word of God Wednesday, breaking open God's word for the 28th Sunday in Ordinary Time. Send us an email, beacon@ewtn.com. Well, it's certainly not a mistake that EWTN has chosen fantastic people to bring you this show each and every day. I'm talking about Michael McCall and Pedro Quiles, who help us out on social media, Matt Kabinsky, who screens your calls, and of course, our producer, the man himself, the one and only Ace McKay. Ace, how goes it today, my friend?
1: It's good, man. I love when we talk about letting go of the things of the past, like out of fear that we're gonna either, continue the pattern that our parents maybe had, or we've only known life a certain way, so we don't, well, this is just, my lot in life, or this is just what I've been handed, and I just, deal with it. Because we can break those generational curses. It starts with prayer. Obviously, it starts with habits, recovery programs in a lot of cases for some. Nothing is, if we say that all things are possible with God, are we going to Him with everything on the table rather than going, Lord, if you'll take care of these things, I got this? When really, the reality for those who have been through any kind of recovery or any kind of healing, you know that all of the stuff that you have given to Him is actually connected to the thing you haven't let go of yet.
0: Yeah, that's so true. And that's why what's the saying, let go and let God, right?
1: Yes.
0: And because we can't continue to live in fear. I know for myself that I almost didn't get.

0: married, because I was afraid that, we're going to end up like my parents, who are both divorced. And so, we can't let fear control us and allow fear to make continue us in the pattern of making and repeating the same mistakes of the past. The opposite of, and we talked about this before, the opposite of love is not hate. The opposite of love is fear. That's why John says in his first letter, in 1 John 4:19, that perfect love casts out all fear. So we have to learn how to love more than be afraid. And I think the more we love, the more we open ourselves deeply to God's will, the more that we'll be able to, with the help of God's grace, be able to develop virtues instead of the vices that keep us trapped in the past.
1: Yeah, well, and I'm also, coming in a headspace as a worship leader that, you can't worship and worry. You gotta you may think, well, I've prayed about it, but then you still worry. It's a stressful, anxiety opportunity there where you're just saying, Lord, I trust you, but then you still lie awake at night. You still and then and there's nothing wrong with being curious or concerned about what's happening. But again, it's your heart that changes over time because you have surrendered to God, right? You give that up because He carries our burdens for us.
0: Yeah, that's so true. It says that in the Psalms to surrender everything to God and He will support you. I love that. We pray that Psalm, entrust everything to God and He will support you. And we can't forget that. And I think sometimes when we're struggling, we think that we're on our own, and sometimes we forget to call on God. We have to use everything that's available to us to help us come back to ourselves. It's sometimes we lose ourselves in our sins. Sometimes we lose ourselves in our vices. Sometimes we lose ourselves in mistakes of the past. And sometimes that's just a human thing, because we do what we're used to. We do what's comfortable, but sometimes, if we look at Christ on the cross, He had to get uncomfortable in order to bring us to a place of healing.
1: Well, and I'm oftentimes reminded of that, the very gifts that God gives us can easily be a distraction from God as well. So, in the case as a drummer, if I was having an angry issue kind of day or just in a bad headspace, and all I did to relieve that tension was play drums and never consult God once to help me out of that pattern or out of that frame of mind, then I'm creating a pattern that's only just giving me the physical release. It's not giving me the emotional or the spiritual connection that I need to the Lord so that when things happen, that I'm not just going, and feeling rough about it. I'm like, all right, Lord, you knew this was coming, so I'm trusting in you to know that you're 10 steps ahead of me on a solution. So just take me in that direction. And time after time, I find that He loves to work in the slivers, right? It's the tiniest of holes. And you're like, whoo, man, I just flew right through that because you were trusting in Him and you had that peace the whole time. Because I would hate to think that I'm using a gift He's given me to get in the way of Him working in me, because then He might take that gift. And that was supposed to be for other things, or it might have been for my own enjoyment, So I think that's the thing to remember, is not allowing ourselves to get in God's way, but just go, you know what? Here, my hands are empty, Lord. You take care of it and provide that opportunity of solution.
0: Yeah, absolutely. And you're right, it's holistic. It's mind, body, and soul. We just can't rely on one thing. So yeah, go work out, and get that physical, and then maybe pick up an instrument and play, but then also prayer.
1: Amen.
0: Find time for adoration, pick up a Bible, go through some of your favorite verses, mind, body, and soul, so that you're giving everything of yourself to God,
1: Amen.
0: right? Which includes both the physical, the mental, and the spiritual.
1: Yeah.
0: All right, Word of God Wednesday, breaking open God's Word for the 28th Sunday in Ordinary Time. Some great readings to look at for this Sunday. And of course, we'd love to hear from you. Send us an email, beacon@ewtn.com.
2: Ever wonder how we should pray? I'd like to offer just one. Don't make prayer your work, make work your prayer. In other words, one's faithfulness to their daily duties of state and life and vocation, while at home and at their place of employment, can be offered as a pleasing sacrifice to God when done lovingly, faithfully, and well. It all boils down to the virtue of diligence, doesn't it?

0: do what you're supposed to do, when you're supposed to do it, in the way it's supposed to be done.
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2: Family, a prayer that we pray together is a powerful prayer. So please pray together with me, our EWTN Family Prayer. Today we pray for the growth of the culture of life. Heavenly Father, lover of all life, we thank you for loving the thought of us and creating us. You do not delight in the destruction of the living, but rather that all may live and prosper. We thank you for showing us the way to life and love, the way to holiness and joy. Help us to build the culture of life and the civilization of love. Bring to naught the designs of those who seek to destroy life. Save us by your power. We ask this through Christ our Lord. Amen.
3: Oh yeah, the old hi-hat count in.
4: That's right.
3: Yeah. It was like a little beach music or something.
4: Sure. There's a scene, it's probably not a well-known movie, but there's a scene from Eddie and the Cruisers 2 where you find out that Eddie Wilson, spoiler alert, Eddie Wilson didn't really die at the end of the first one. It's been decades now. I think everybody with the internet knows that. So the second one is him coming to terms with his life now, and he judges like the modern-day musician, that they just want to be on stage, they want to be famous, they want to have all the money, but they don't want to practice. And so this guitar player, he's talking to him, he's like, who are you, man, to tell me how to play my guitar? And he takes the guitar from him, one of the other bandmates go, let him talk with his hands. So he goes up on stage, picks up this kid's guitar, and just shreds.
3: Yeah.
4: And it's just that look of on the kid's face, he's like, you want to join the band? So when you hear those kind of dirty riffs, it's like learn from your elders, my friend.
3: Yeah, you know, I was watching a podcast the other day, and it was talking about the shift in music business, you know, how people make money from music. Before, you know, for example, you go on tour to promote record sales, you know, because it was all about, you know, record sales and publishing and things like that where you generated income. But now in the digital world, you know, it's totally opposite. Now you tour to make money and to sell merch. And to those kinds of things, you're not making money off of, because first of all, there are no records. Well, they're records vinyl, but still, I mean, sure. Downloads now, yep. You know, and not even CD sales or anything. That's all streaming, which is a whole completely different revenue stream, revenue income. And they're not making as much as they used to from that source of income. So now it's about the touring, and which I like, because again, you're going out and actually seeing and experiencing, listening to, you know, your band in real time, in real life. And, you know, you know, people say, well, I saw that band, you know, sometimes people go to 2, 3, 4 shows, you know, like, why are you going to go see that band 2, 3, 4 times on the same tour?
4: Mm-hmm.
3: Well, again, every night is different,
4: sure,
3: you know, and every night it's for that particular audience for that night.
4: Yes.
3: And so when you listen, you know, you hear things. In fact, somebody just told me that in the Philippines when I was there a few weeks ago. Someone said, you know, I've heard that was my sixth time to the Philippines. Said, you know, Deacon, I've heard you speak, you know, 4 or 5 times now on your last tours here. And every time I learned something new, every time, because when I'm giving the talk, you know, I'm because I'm really opening myself to the Holy Spirit. Okay, Holy Spirit, what do you want this group of people to hear that's in front of me today?
4: Yeah.
3: At this time, what do they need to hear specifically? And so I always leave room for the Holy Spirit to work. And every time, because I can feel myself, like when I'm speaking, the Holy Spirit's like, okay, you're going to go here, but I need you to go here.
4: Hmm.
3: You know, and being docile to that voice. And, you know, in the music business now, it's, you know, every night, you know, the musician may think, yeah, I'm going to play. You know, last night I played it this way or this way. This I want to add this, or I want to, vocalize this differently. I want to phrase this differently tonight, you know, and just and have fun doing that. And so that experience is just for you.
4: Yeah. Well, and.

0: I almost was offended the other day. I saw a commercial. I don't remember what it was trying to sell me, but it was using Van Halen's Right Here, Right Now. And I was like, who bought the rights to the Van Halen catalog and then sold it? But I thought about this because we talk about on-ramps in our faith and in life and whatever. And if that commercial, you know, because it's such a catchy hook anyway, if you get it stuck in your head and then you go down the trail of, oh, I wonder who wrote this song. And then you find an artist, you know, and you're like, oh, wow, that's Van Halen. And then you discover things about that band or artist that influence you or encourage you, or a song that touches you or maybe encourages you to pick up an instrument and learn that song. Like, to me, it's an on-ramp. You didn't sell me on whatever, because like I said, I can't remember what product it was. I was focusing on the song. But I remember as a kid, like, you know, Duncan Hines using, you know, Sugar Pie Honey Bunch, like that.
1: Oh, yeah.
0: That's a straight-up Motown hit, right? But it sends you down the trail of, hey, that's actually a song on the radio, you know, and then you just kind of, you know, find other avenues to feed you. So it's not always a bad thing. But I think as you talk about bands making money, they're making money that way these days, you know.
1: Yeah. Yeah, that's true. Yeah, the commercial advertising and all that. And that's why I think it's important, you know, that again, I'm not sure what the model is. Before, you know, record company kind of owned everything and the publishing, and the artist just got a portion of it.
0: Yep.
1: And then artists started getting smart. They said, wait a minute. You know, I could make money off of publishing. So they would start their own publishing company, enter into a agreement with the record company. And then, like, you know, there's the artist share and there's the publisher share. So they would get all of the artist share and then 50% of the publishing share, you know. But now, as you pointed out, the model is incredibly different now. And I'm wondering, you know, with ASCAP and BMI and CSAC and those music publishers, how those are working now, because remember, they used to pay artists based on radio airplay and how much their songs are being played. But now I guess, do they monitor streaming? Like with the different streaming formats.
0: Yeah. But platforms? The sad thing is it's like pennies, like pennies to the point. And so it's one of those where I still think they haven't quite monetized it like the artist deserves.
1: Yeah.
0: But at the same time, you know, I don't think bands just pretty much play till they're dead. I mean, there's not an artist from my generation now that the whole band, or even if it's one living member, they're still keeping their catalog alive because the next generation of fans, or there's still retro, you know, emotions attached to REO Speedwagon or, you know, Night Ranger or whatever it is. And if there are people that will come see them, whether it's a 500 seater or a, you know, 50,000, they'll play. So if that's where they're making their money anyway, because streaming can't quite do their thing, then, you know, as I like to say, God shows us other opportunities.
1: Yeah. And so you have some bands that are playing in casinos and things like that, or you know, like Earth, Wind, and Fire was just out in Oregon playing at a outdoor amphitheater.
0: Yeah.
1: You know, area kind of in the gorge, Columbia River Gorge, beautiful area out there. You know, and they were out there playing in that kind of space. And like, man, they used to sell out these big arenas. But again, who at this point, who cares? There's people out there that still want to hear them play and to see them perform. I think that's a great thing. You know, the live music. No, nothing could take the place of that. You know, even if you see these futuristic movies, right? Sometimes when I watch, occasionally when I'm watching a movie on a plane, and you see like these futuristic, movies like, you know, 30, 40 years, like, or in the Star Wars, right? They're still playing music, live music.
0: Yeah.
1: You know, I saw that Mandalorian movie, whatever that is on the plane.
0: Mm-hmm.
1: And there was a scene where he walked into this club, kind of like this like bar speakeasy kind of thing. And there was a singer. They were playing live music.
0: Mm-hmm.
1: And I was like, yes, even in the future, it's to play in front of people.
0: In a galaxy far, far away.
1: Yeah, see, AI didn't take over, you know, live music, so that's good.
0: Amen.
1: I'm Deacon Hal Burke-Sivers, listening to Beacon of Truth, and it's Word of God Wednesday, my friends. We're breaking open God's Word for the 28th Sunday in Ordinary Time. Some great readings to look at today. And, of course, we'd love to hear from you. 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
0: Well, we're celebrating today another one of our radio partners, Radio Santissimo in Sacramento, and serving the California area with Spanish radio. 5 stations now, 15 years old. 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
1: 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All right, well, the first reading is from the prophet Isaiah. And I love this. On the mountain, on this mountain, the Lord of hosts will provide for all people. So a couple things, even from that first verse. So when Jesus wanted to teach large groups of people, he often went up to a mountain, right? Or when Jesus was doing something prophetic, he always went to the mountain. So we see, for example, the Sermon on the Mount, you know, where Matthew 5 through 7. Where a long teaching there for the people. And then, of course, he fed them after that because they were hungry after hearing him speak for a couple of hours probably. Then we have the transfiguration on Mount Tabor. You know, Jesus goes up to the mountain and is transfigured. You know, Jesus dies on a hill, right, outside of Golgotha, you know, outside of Jerusalem there. So when the Lord teaches, wants to teach us something, whether verbally or through action, you know, he goes up to the mountain. And so Isaiah, again, look at the typology from the Old Testament. You look at Moses going up to the mountain to receive God's word, right? The ten words of God written on those two stone tablets, right? The Ten Commandments, you know, which is the word of God. You know, so the word of God also goes up to the mountain as well to teach us. So we are fed from the mountain, fed from the word of God. Isaiah says, on this mountain, the Lord of hosts will provide for all peoples a feast of rich food and choice wine. So here we have some imagery, food and wine, you know, looking forward again to the Eucharist. You know, he's given us his body, blood, soul, and divinity under the species of what appears to be bread and wine, right? So from that mountain, the Lord will give us the gift of himself, juicy, rich food and pure choice wines, only the best, right? So it's not just any food, any wine, the very best, because it's from God. And that's why, by the way, we have some people say, why don't we, you know, like after Vatican II, there was a movement away from beautiful ornamentation in the church, even vestments and chalices and patens, the things that we use in the Holy Sacrifice of the Mass. You know, just go simply. So you see a lot of stone or, you know, pewter or things like that, you know, just very brought down very low. No, we need to use gold and silver and precious things because our faith is precious. I mean, you know, lex orandi, lex credendi, right? The law of prayer is the law of belief, you know. So how we celebrate shows how much we love. And so, yeah, we use gold chalices. Why? Because it's holding something precious, right? The body, blood, soul, divinity of Jesus, you know? And so we want to give our best because God's going to give the best to us. So in sacrifice, we want to give our best to him. And our best from an earthly perspective is sometimes precious metals. You know, we want to use those things, not for ourselves, not for glory, but to honor God. You know, it goes, on this mountain, he will destroy the veil that veils all peoples. So we see that when Jesus was on the cross, on Calvary, on Golgotha, when he died, there was an earthquake and the veil was split in two. You know, and so we see the Lord coming to us there very beautifully as well. All right, we're going to continue. Look at the readings, my friends, on this Word of God Wednesday. Break open God's Word for the 28th Sunday in Ordinary Time. Of course, we'd love to hear from you. Send us an email today, my friends. Beacon@ewtn.com.

0: 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Jeremy Belsky is your host for real life stories, encouragement, and ideas to enhance your own gifts of work, wealth, and wisdom in response to God's blessings for you.
1: I'm Jeremy Belsky, and today's topic is From Selfish to Unselfish, Sharing Time with Others. When the topic of stewardship is mentioned, we understand

0: understand that it's our Christian responsibility to share our resources with others. What some might not fully comprehend is the importance of sharing our time with others or causes near and dear to our heart. With whom do you enjoy sharing time? Have you given thought as to how you might be more generous with your time? I know a young man who volunteered his time at a retirement home. He assisted a 93-year-old lady by writing letters to her family members. Initially, this might not seem so important until you know that the woman dictating the letters is blind. Writing had been one of her life passions, and to be able to continue doing this with the help of the young man brought uplifting spirits for each of them. You have heard the phrase, time is money. This is one reason why it's difficult for some people to volunteer. It forces the volunteer to be unselfish. However, being forced to do something rarely brings with it any genuineness either. Surely there must be at least one area in your life that compels you to make a difference toward humankind. If not, spend some time in prayer, for this is perhaps the best time we can give back to God, to praise and glorify, to thank, and request His favor. Finally, the book of Hebrews reminds us to be unselfish when it states in chapter 13, verse 16, "Do not neglect to do good and to share what you have. God is pleased by sacrifices of that kind." I'm Jeremy Belsky, your host for Spirit of Stewardship.
1: To learn how you can better share your talents and resources, contact your local parish priest. Your level of involvement in the church now positively impacts our faith in the future.

0: mellow to the point.
1: Yeah, there you go.
0: I know you don't watch a lot of TV, but there's a character on a show called Scrubs, which revolves, it's kind of a comedy revolving around a hospital, and Turk is the surgeon, and he has, in the new episode, he has a playlist on the wall that anybody in the OR with him can choose a song, but it can only be from his playlist. And it's all the old school, you know, Bell Biv DeVoe and, you know, Run DMC. And so as the episode goes on, he watches the pendulum shifting because his other surgeons are, you know, getting as smart or smarter than he. And he's like, all right, you get to pick from your playlist. So, you know, by the end of the episode, he's like passing that torch, you know.
1: There are surgeons who listen to music during surgery. I mean,
0: yeah.
1: I know that I knew one guy was a surgeon who listened to classical music when he was performing surgeries, you know, because he had a deep love for me. In fact, I think he had a degree from Juilliard in music before he switched professions to become a physician.
0: Yeah.
1: And so he still has a deep love for music. And I think, you know, it helps him. He said it helped him to focus in when he was doing surgeries. You know, it was very common because sometimes, especially with an intricate surgery, you know, some person's life is depending on it, you know, and so you want to be calm, you want to be focused, and the classical music helped him to do that.
0: Yeah, and I think in a situation like that, it's a reminder, like when I'm at work, you know, like obviously listening to audio all day, it's nice to have a checkout moment where I can listen to music, you know, like on lunch break or something, because then that gives me that refocus of, okay, now it's like a cleansing of the palate. It's like when you know, when you're smelling candles and you have to smell coffee beans before you can smell the next one. It's like I gotta decompress.
1: Yeah, it's like that with studying too, you know. There's a doctoral degree. It's hard. It's a lot of work, man. But sometimes I just need a break, you know, so I'll just go and just you know, jam for a while or something like that and come back and, you know, then get back at it. Maybe have a little bit refreshed, maybe different perspective. I'll go back and read, like, oh, here's a point that I didn't, you know, think of before.
0: Yeah.
1: You know, I think that's healthy.
0: Yeah.
1: To, you know, take those kinds of breaks and get your mind kind of let it rest, just like your body rests. You know, after some physical activity, you have to let your body rest. I think you have to let your mind rest a little bit too.
0: Yeah.
1: You know, so you can sharpen that focus a little bit.
0: Amen.
1: And also spiritually.
0: Right.
1: You know, we have to rest in the Lord. We have to go on retreat. You know, have to take time for adoration. We have to give ourselves a little bit of spiritual rest to kind of refocus, especially if we have a lot of business in our life and trying to balance work and family and there's all these things going on. I think it's important to find that spiritual rest, even the Lord. So let's go apart for ourselves.

0: by ourselves for a while. Even Jesus knew he had to get away from the busyness of everything he was doing just to rest in his Father's bosom, you know?
1: Yeah.
0: And I think it's important for us to remember that.
1: Well, and, you know, when, you know, the word says keep the Sabbath holy, I mean, the great thing is for some of us, that Sabbath might

when people are helping to provide for his needs, and sometimes he's destitute. sometimes he's, people are very receptive to what he wants to say. Sometimes he gets beaten because they don't want to hear what he has to say. So he's showing that even with these extremes, he's continuing on the path of following the Lord. And so we can't let, the extremes of our lives get the best of us, whether things are going really well and we forget about God for a while, or things are going bad and we still forget about God because we're angry with him. So even when things are going well or things are going bad, we always keep our faith and our trust in the Lord. Keep that oar steady in the water, because things will eventually come back to equilibrium, hopefully, in our lives if we continue to trust in him. He says, "My God will fully supply whatever you need." So don't worry about the material things in life, because if we're faithful to God, God will provide not necessarily what we want, but what we need when we need it. So that's important. And finally, we get to the gospel, Matthew chapter 22. So again, Jesus is speaking in parables. So the kingdom of heaven is likened to a king who gave a wedding feast for his son. So again, something they could very much relate to. And he summoned and invited the guests to the feast, but they refused to come. Now that would have sounded strange, because everybody looked forward to a wedding feast. Back at that time, it was a time of joy, a time of celebration, a time of good food and good wine. Remember, because when Jesus did the miracle of the wedding feast of Cana, they ran out of wine. Because remember what the wine steward said, when he tasted the wine that Jesus had made from water, and he told the groom, he goes, "Hey, usually serve the best wine first, and when people have got a little tipsy, then you serve the cheaper wine because they can't tell the difference, right? But you save the best wine for last, and so." So everybody looked forward to these wedding feasts, but they refused to come. What did the father do? He dispatched his servants and summoned the invited guests to the feast. And then he sent his servants to tell those invited, "Behold, I prepared my banquet. My calves and fattened cattle are killed, and everything is ready. Come to the feast." So everything's ready. All they got to do is show up. And they said, some ignored the invitation and went away, one to his farm, another one to his business. The rest laid hold of the servant, mistreated him, and killed him. So now we have a connection here with the parable of the vineyard that we heard last week. So we see the responses of God's invitation. See, obviously, Jesus is being very clear here, right? We see the responses of God's invitation, right? So we have some people just ignore it. They just don't care. They go back to, it doesn't affect them in any way. They go back to their regular business, back to their lives. We have some people that are angry at the message and want to kill the messenger, right? That's where that expression comes from. When the king saw this behavior, both those who ignored and those who were angry and killed the servants, all the servants did was send the message. He was enraged and sent his troops and destroyed, he says, those murderers, and then told the servants to go out and invite anybody to come. I'll go into the main roads, invite whoever you find, and gather them, the good and the bad alike. And so the hall was filled with guests, right? Because the Lord opens his kingdom, opens his heart, his life, his love to anybody, rich or poor. Jesus says, "I've not come to call the righteous, but sinners." That's why he spent time with prostitutes and tax collectors and other people of disrepute, because those are the people he came to save. Those are the people that need to hear the message of salvation. But even then, he says that the king came to meet the guests. You saw a man there not dressed in a wedding garment, right? So even though that he extended the invitation to anybody to come, you just can't show up however you want. You have to be prepared to enter the wedding feast. So that this whole thing, "Well, I'm just a good person. I don't need to go to church. I don't need the sacraments. I don't need commandments. I could just be a good person. I can live my life any way that I want because God is love. And no matter what I do, God is going to love me. So it doesn't matter." Wrong answer. You have to be prepared to enter the

But if you got to get our wedding garments on, you know, the very clear message here. And so the king says, my friend, how is it you came in here without a wedding garment? But the guy couldn't answer. He said he was reduced to silence, you know, because he's like, I just do whatever I want. But now he appears before God, and God says, dude, what's up? Why are you not ready? I sent the message. I invited you, and this is the way you respond, how you want. You don't listen to my word. You don't listen to my church. You just think you can do whatever you want. You'll get to heaven. Think again. And what happened? The king said to his tenants, bind his hands and his feet and cast him into the darkness outside where there'll be wailing and grinding of teeth. So everybody who thinks prepared, we have to be ready or else we'll be cast out. You know, not because God wants us to, but because God's allowing our free will decision to say no to him, to choose ourselves over him, he allows that decision to stand. And when that happens, we have potentially could separate our lives from him forever, which is what hell is, right? Which is what we don't want. You know, so Christ is telling us very clear, powerful parables that we have to be ready to respond to God's invitation to love, life, intimacy, and communion. That's what we're talking about today on this Word of God Wednesday, breaking open God's Word for the 28th Sunday in Ordinary Time. Of course, we'd love to hear from you. Send us an email today, beacon@ew10.com. And so Jesus continues his series of parables in which he challenges, challenges the Israelites, the Jewish people, not to repeat the mistakes of the past. So in the parable, the king is God, who prepares a heavenly banquet for his son. The servants of the Old Testament prophets who are called to summon the people of Israel. But because some of the invited guests ignored the prophets and others killed them, again, we know that's exactly what happened in the Old Testament with the prophets. They brought the message of God. The people didn't like the message that God was giving them through the prophets, so they often stoned, beat, and even killed some of the prophets as well. And so because they were ignored, it says, God will destroy their city, Jerusalem, and send other servants as apostles to invite Gentiles to the celebration. So because the people who originally were supposed to receive the message did not receive the message, you know, Jesus extended the message now to the Gentiles, you know, to go and make disciples of all nations, he tells the apostles, baptizing them in the name of the Father and of the Son and the Holy Spirit. So everybody's invited to the celebration. But even then, those lacking the proper attire are cast into the darkness of eternal punishment. So all those that are invited have to be prepared to respond to the invitation. You know, that's what conversion is, metanoia. It means to turn your mind around, you know, to accept deeply, not just in your mind, but in your heart, so that you're living in a way that Christ calls us to be. It's not just mental. It's not just intellectual. There's a deeply spiritual component where it's the mind and the heart. We listen to the teachings, and then it has to. We have to absorb those teachings into our lives. We have to take those readings and apply them to our life. We received the charismatic message, the message of salvation, and now we have to respond to that message. And we respond to the message by preparing our lives, our hearts, our souls. Jesus says, love God and love your neighbor as yourself. And so when we respond by listening to the teachings of Jesus and aligning ourselves and our lives with the teachings of Christ and the church that Christ founded as well. And so if we willingly reject that invitation, knowingly reject, because remember, he said, tell them that, you know, the calves are fatted. The wine is poured. Everything's ready for you. All you have to do is say yes and lovingly respond to that invitation. But like any invitation, we can say yes or we can say no. God never wants us to say no, but he doesn't force us to say yes. We have to respond freely to his love around us. And so the Lord is inviting us to share in his love, to share in his life, to make him the very center of our lives. But instead, you know, like those in the parable, sometimes we ignore that invitation and choose to be self-centered, right? To think and act like the world around us. You know, so the way we think, the way we believe

0: us through the filter of the culture, you know, and that is not what Christ is teaching us today. It's about focusing on Him and having Him be the center of our lives. So the heavenly banquet is an image of rejoicing and communion with God. So on earth, this banquet, of course, is the Holy Eucharist, where Christ gives Himself to us as food and drink. So the Eucharist is not merely a sign or a symbol or a metaphor or just an idea. It is truly the body, blood, soul, and divinity of the living God. And fed and nourished by the Lord at Mass in word and in sacrament, we are empowered to go out and be Eucharist to the world, to tell others about the life-changing love of Jesus Christ. That's really what evangelization is all about. Helping people to encounter the life-changing love of God. Always remembering, we've said this many times before, that people may encounter and meet Jesus for the first time when they meet you. Right? So Jesus is the way, the truth, and the life. Right? Which is one of the themes for this show. Beacon of Truth. John 14:6. I am the way, the truth, and life. So the Lord understood that the truth, even when that truth is spoken in love, right? Ephesians 4:15, speak the truth in love. It will be difficult for people to hear and to accept. And that is very much still the case. It was that case at the time of Jesus, and 2,000 years later, it is still the case for us today. That the through his church, Jesus still continues to teach us, and the culture often finds the teachings of the church very difficult to hear, especially with issues, life issues like abortion and euthanasia, and assisted suicide, fetal stem cell research. When it comes to marriage and gender, all these things are very confused in the culture, and the church teaches the beauty and truth. So what does Jesus tell us about the truth? The truth will make you free, right? He says that in John chapter 8. And so teaching the truth would cost Jesus his life. And they told the truth and they killed him, right? So we see the way the people responded to the servants who brought the message about the wedding feast. They were either ignored or they were killed. So with absolute trust and confidence, we must not be afraid to place our hearts and our lives in the hand of Christ. Everything. Don't hold anything back of ourselves from Him and from His love. The Lord made Himself totally vulnerable on the cross in an act of complete and perfect love and sacrifice. The cross is the meaning of sacrifice. The cross is the meaning of love. That there's a beautiful truth there. So we can't be afraid to break ourselves open and pour ourselves out in love. Right, to live our faith with passion and conviction in a world that rejects the King of Kings and the Lord of Lords. Remember, because we seek heaven not only for ourselves, but our burning desire should be that all of our brothers and sisters experience the ultimate communion with Christ in this heavenly banquet of unending love and life and intimacy. So Christ is inviting us to a wedding banquet, to a wedding feast that will never end, right? Because you go to a wedding now, you go to a wedding, go to the receptions, is there for a few hours, and you go back to your life. Whereas Jesus is talking about a wedding, preparing ourselves for a wedding banquet that will never end, right? We'll continue to be fed and nourished by God forever in heaven in that relationship of love and communion and intimacy. That's what it's all about. Everything in our life should be directed toward that end and toward that goal. Union with God forever. Doesn't matter what your state in life is, doesn't matter what you're struggling with, doesn't matter what your vocation is, what profession you have, everything should be directed toward the ultimate intimacy and union with God. Right? God's inviting us to share life with Him, and our response should be the yes of our life. So the wedding garment symbolizes the righteous deeds that accompany faith, right? Remember, James says that faith without works is dead. It's just not a matter of showing up. What have we done to prepare ourselves for heaven? Again, James says we are justified by works and not by faith alone. And faith apart from works is dead. That's James chapter 2. So these works include almsgiving, prayer, fasting, works of mercy, right? These are the things that we need to do in our life, not just be a good person, you know, because there's no good people in heaven. The only people in heaven are saints. So we have to prepare ourselves for sainthood. Again, almsgiving, prayer, fasting, works of mercy. Jesus makes it very clear that entrance into the banquet requires that our faith be lived out by making a gift of ourselves to others. And, you know, it's when we give ourselves away in love that we truly find ourselves in God. So we can't remain on the sidelines, but must roll up our sleeves and get our hands dirty in the work of the Lord. And so until Jesus comes at the end of the world, you know, he comes back to reclaim his kingdom for the Father, we are each called and gifted to work together to bring about the reign of God on earth, no matter what we're doing, whether that activity is spiritual or secular, whether we are ordained or whether we're lay. We do it for him who is to come and not for ourselves. Remember, we're God is building his kingdom. We're not building a kingdom of our own, like the Tower of Babel. No, we're helping to, Christ is building his kingdom, and he's using us as some of those stones. You know, obviously Jesus is the cornerstone. He's the foundation stone, but we are all upbuilt into that beautiful body of Christ. So let's not let the mistake of our past keep us from continuing to help to prepare ourselves to enter into that beautiful heavenly banquet. So that's awesome. All right, my friends. Next, we'll talk about God's blueprint for a happy life, continuing our discussion of the Ten Commandments in our lived experience. And then we're going to talk about part two of the value of work. 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The Father, and the Son, and the Holy Spirit. Amen.
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9: 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In 1809, people were surely thinking that what was important in the world was what was happening in the emperor's palace. No. In 1809, what was happening that was important was the birth of baby. 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We have long since forgotten the triumphs of Napoleon, but the world for a long, long time will be remembering the babies who were born in the year 1809.
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11: We have another call. 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
12: Hi, Mother.
11: Hello.
12: This is Ellen. I want a little preface here that recently I've gone through a great deal of torment, and my son, I discovered, went from alcoholism to heroin. I have been financially depleted and emotionally and every other thing, and I thought my heart was closed. But one of the benefits of this is that it was like I had Jesus on my kitchen table having coffee. I cried and I poured out my heart and soul. The closeness I have gotten through his mother and him is unreal. Once on your show, you mentioned that Jesus knows everything. We should not have to keep repeating a request. Like this time, I really pleaded with him for my son's recovery, which he just got out of a rehab and is doing well so far. But I feel kind of guilty. I have a little confusion on, am I nagging our Lord?
11: Oh, no, I don't think so. We don't have to nag. Did you ever see a nagging wife? Oh, Mom. What a terrible thing, huh? Where were you this morning? Dinner's cold. Well, you're lucky you don't put it on your head. See, we don't have to nag the Lord. He's our friend. He's our Lord. He's our Savior. He's everything to us, huh? You pray for your son every day, once. He wants him converted more than you do. And then the rest of the day, go on loving him, praising him. He heard you.
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15: 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We don't always know or understand how he's working in our lives, but we can always rest assured that he is working in our lives. He will redeem us. And today's stories from Scripture show us how.
14: Hi, my name is Father Mike Schmitz, and you're listening to the Bible in a Year, where we encounter God's voice and live life through the lens of Scripture. Using the Great Adventure Bible timeline, we'll read all the way from Genesis to Revelation, discovering how the story of salvation unfolds and how we fit into that story today. The Great Adventure Bible timeline was developed by Jeff Cavins and is provided by Ascension, who produced and funded this program. It is day 280. We are only 2 days, including today, 2 days away from the end of the return and the beginning of the Maccabean revolt. Really fascinating. I think it's fascinating. Reading today Nehemiah chapter 12, as well as the conclusion of Esther, Esther 9 through 11. We're also reading Proverbs chapter 21, verses 21 through 24. The book of Nehemiah, chapter 12. Lists of priests and Levites. These are the priests and the Levites who came up with Zerubbabel, the son of Shealtiel, and Jeshua. Seraiah, Jeremiah, Ezra, Amariah, Meluk, Hattush, Shechaniah, Rechum, Miramoth, Edo, Ginathoi, Abijah, Mijamin, Maadiah, Bilgah, Shemaiah, Joyarib, Jediah, Salu, Amok, Hilkiah, Jediah. These were the chiefs of the priests and of their brethren in the days of Jeshua. And the Levites, Jeshua, Binui, Kadmiel, Sherebiah, Judah, and Mattaniah, who with his brethren was in charge of the songs of thanksgiving. And Bekbukiah and Uno, their brethren, stood opposite

Zikri, of Miniamin, of Modiah, Piltai, of Bilgah, Shamuah, of Shemaiah, Jehonathan, of Joyarib, Matanai, of Jediah, Uzi, of Salai, Kalai, of Amok, Eber, of Hilkiah, Hashabiah, of Jediah, Nethanel. As for the Levites, in the days of Eliashib, Joiada, Johanan, and Jedua, there were recorded the heads of fathers' houses, also the priests until the reign of Darius the Persian. The sons of Levi, heads of fathers' houses, were written in the book of the Chronicles until the days of Johanan, the son of Eliashib. And the chiefs of the Levites, Hashabiah, Sherebiah, and Jeshua, the son of Kadmiel, with their brethren over against them, to praise and to give thanks, according to the commandment of David, the man of God, watch corresponding to watch. Mattaniah, Bakbukiah, Obadiah, Meshulam, Talman, and Akub were gatekeepers standing guard at the storehouses of the gates. These were in the days of Joiakim, the son of Jeshua, son of Josedek, and in the days of Nehemiah the governor, and of Ezra the priest, the scribe. Dedication of the Wall of Jerusalem. And at the dedication of the Wall of Jerusalem, they sought the Levites in all their places to bring them to Jerusalem to celebrate the dedication with gladness, with thanksgivings, and with singing, with cymbals, harps, and lyres. And the sons of the singers gathered together from the circuit round Jerusalem, and from the villages of the Netophathites, also from Beth Gilgal, and from the region of Geba and Asmaveth. For the singers had built for themselves villages around Jerusalem. And the priests and the Levites purified themselves, and they purified the people and the gates and the wall. Then I brought up the princes of Judah upon the wall, and appointed two great companies which gave thanks and went in procession. One went to the right upon the wall to the dung gate, and after them went Hoshaiah and half of the princes of Judah, and Azariah, Ezra, Meshulam, Judah, Benjamin, Shemaiah, and Jeremiah, and certain of the priests' sons with trumpets, Zechariah the son of Jonathan, son of Shemaiah, son of Mattaniah, son of Micaiah, son of Zakur, son of Asaph, and his kinsmen Shemaiah, Azarel, Milalai, Gilalai, Ma'ai, Nethanel, Judah, and Hanani, with the musical instruments of David the man of God. And Ezra the scribe went before them. At the fountain gate, they went up straight before them by the stairs of the city of David, at the ascent of the wall, above the house of David, to the water gate on the east. The other company of those who gave thanks went to the left, and I followed them with half of the people upon the wall, above the tower of the ovens, to the broad wall, and above the gate of Ephraim, and by the old gate, and by the fish gate, and the tower of Hananel, and the tower of the hundred, to the sheep gate, and they came to a halt at the gate of the guard. So both companies of those who gave thanks stood in the house of God, and I and half of the officials with me, and the priests Eliakim, Maaseiah, Miniamin, Micaiah, Elioenai, Zechariah, and Hananiah with trumpets, and Maaseiah, Shemaiah, Eleazar, Uzi, Jehohanan, Melchijah, Elam, and Ezer. And the singers sang with Jezrehiah as their leader. And they offered great sacrifices that day and rejoiced, for God had made them rejoice with great joy. The women and children also rejoiced, and the joy of Jerusalem was heard afar off. Appointments to temple responsibilities. On that day, men were appointed over the chambers for the stores, the contributions, the first fruits, and the tithes, to gather into them the portions required by the law for the priests and for the Levites according to the fields of the towns. For Judah rejoiced over the priests and the Levites who ministered. And they performed the service of their God and the service of purification, as did the singers and the gatekeepers, according to the command of David and his son Solomon. For in the days of David and Asaph of old, there was a chief of the singers, and there were songs of praise and thanksgiving to God. And all Israel, in the days of Zerubbabel and in the days of Nehemiah, gave the daily portions for the singers and the gatekeepers. And they set apart that which was for the Levites, and the Levites set apart that which was for the sons of Aaron. The Book of Esther, Chapter 9. The Destruction of the Enemies of the Jews. Now, in the 12th month, which is the month of Adar, on the 13th day of the same, when the king's command and edict were about to be executed, on the very day when the enemies of the Jews hoped to get mastery over them, but which had been changed to a day when the Jews should get mastery over their foes, the Jews gathered in their cities throughout all the provinces of King Ahasuerus to lay hands on such as sought their hurt. And no one could make a stand against them, for the fear of them had fallen upon all peoples. All the princes of the provinces and the satraps and the governors and the royal officials also helped the Jews, for the fear of Mordecai had fallen upon

on them. For Mordecai was great in the king's house, and his fame spread throughout all the provinces. For the man Mordecai grew more and more powerful. So the Jews struck all their enemies with the sword, slaughtering and destroying them, and did as they pleased to those who hated them. In Susa, the capital itself, the Jews slew and destroyed 500 men, and also slew Parshandatha, and Delphon, and Aspatha, and Poratha, and Adalia, and Aridatha, and Parmashta, and Arasai, and Aradai, and Vizatha, the 10 sons of Haman, the son of Hamadatha, the enemy of the Jews. But they laid no hand on the plunder. That very day, the number of those slain in Susa, the capital, was reported to the king, and the king said to Queen Esther, "In Susa, the capital, the Jews have slain 500 men and also the 10 sons of Haman. What then have they done in the rest of the king's provinces? Now, what is your petition? It shall be granted you. And what further is your request? It shall be fulfilled." And Esther said, "If it please the king, let the Jews who are in Susa be allowed tomorrow also to do according to this day's edict, and let the 10 sons of Haman be hanged on the gallows." So the king commanded this to be done. A decree was issued in Susa, and the 10 sons of Haman were hanged. The Jews who were in Susa gathered also on the 14th day of the month of Adar, and they slew 300 men in Susa, but they laid no hands on the plunder. The Feast of Purim inaugurated. Now the other Jews who were in the king's provinces also gathered to defend their lives and got relief from their enemies, and slew 75,000 of those who hated them, but they laid no hands on the plunder. This was on the 13th day of the month of Adar, and on the 14th day they rested and made that a day of feasting and gladness. But the Jews who were in Susa gathered on the 13th day and on the 14th and rested on the 15th day, making that a day of feasting and gladness. Therefore, the Jews of the villages who live in the open towns hold the 14th day of the month of Adar as a day for gladness and feasting and holiday making, and a day on which they send choice portions to one another. And Mordecai recorded all these things and sent letters to all the Jews who were in all the provinces of King Ahasuerus, both near and far, enjoining them that they should keep the 14th day of the month Adar and also the 15th day of the same year by year, as the days on which the Jews got relief from their enemies, and as the month that had been turned for them from sorrow into gladness and from mourning into a holiday, that they should make them days of feasting and gladness, days for sending choice portions to one another and gifts to the poor. So the Jews undertook to do as they had begun, and as Mordecai had written to them. For Haman the Agagite, the son of Hamadatha, the enemy of all the Jews, had plotted against the Jews to destroy them, and had cast Pur, that is, the lot, to crush and destroy them. But when Esther came before the king, he gave orders in writing that his wicked plot, which he had devised against the Jews, should come upon his own head, and that he and his sons should be hanged on the gallows. Therefore, they called these days Purim, after the term Pur. And therefore, because of all that was written in this letter, and of what they had faced in this matter, and of what had befallen them, the Jews ordained and took it upon themselves and their descendants, and all who joined them, that without fail they would keep these 2 days according to what was written and at the time appointed every year, that these days should be remembered and kept throughout every generation, in every family, province, and city, and that these days of Purim should never fall into disuse among the Jews, nor should the commemoration of these days cease among their descendants. Then Queen Esther, the daughter of Abihail, and Mordecai the Jew, gave full written authority confirming this second letter about Purim. Letters were sent to all the Jews to the 127 provinces of the kingdom of Ahasuerus in words of peace and truth, that these days of Purim should be observed at their appointed seasons, as Mordecai the Jew and Queen Esther enjoined upon the Jews, and as they had laid down for themselves and for their descendants, with regard to their fasts and their lamenting. The command of Queen Esther fixed these practices of Purim, and it was recorded in writing. Chapter 10. Mordecai's dream fulfilled. King Ahasuerus laid tribute on the land and on the coastlands of the sea, and all the acts of his power and might, and the full account of the high honor of Mordecai to which the king advanced him, are they not written in the book of Chronicles of the kings of Media and Persia? For Mordecai the Jew was next in rank to King Ahasuerus, and he was great among the Jews and popular with the multitude of his brethren. For he sought the welfare of his people and spoke peace to all his people. Chapter 10. And Mordecai said, "These things have come from God. For I remember the dream that I had concerning these matters, and none of them has failed to be fulfilled. The tiny spring which became a river, and there was light and the sun and abundant water.
The river is Esther, whom the king married and made queen. The two dragons are Haman and myself. The nations are those that gathered to destroy the name of the Jews. And my nation, this is Israel, who cried out to God and were saved. The Lord has saved his people. The Lord has delivered us from all these evils. God has done great signs and wonders which have not occurred among the nations. For this purpose, he made two lots, one for the people of God and one for all the nations. And these two lots came to the hour and moment and day of decision before God and among all the nations. And God remembered his people and vindicated his inheritance. So they will observe these days in the month of Adar, on the 14th and 15th of that month, with an assembly and joy and gladness before God, from generation to generation, forever among his people Israel. Chapter 11, Postscript. In the fourth year of the reign of Ptolemy and Cleopatra, Dositheus, who said that he was a priest and a Levite, and Ptolemy his son, brought to Egypt the preceding letter of Purim, which they said was genuine, and had been translated by Lysimachus, the son of Ptolemy, one of the residents of Jerusalem. The Book of Proverbs, chapter 21, verses 21 through 24. He who pursues righteousness and kindness will find life and honor. A wise man scales the city of the mighty and brings down the stronghold in which they trust. He who keeps his mouth and his tongue keeps himself out of trouble. Scoffer is the name of the proud, haughty man who acts with arrogant pride. Father in heaven, we give you praise. We thank you so much for your word. Thank you so much for the history, the stories of your presence and your action among the people that you've chosen, the people that you love, the people you've covenanted yourself with. We ask you to please send your Holy Spirit upon us in our lives so that we can know that you have chosen us, that you fight for us, and that you've covenanted yourself to us and us to you. Help us always live as your children, because you always will be our Father in time and in eternity. We thank you and we praise you in Jesus' name. Amen. In the name of the Father and of the Son and of the Holy Spirit. Amen. Okay, so a couple of things. One, we concluded Esther, obviously. So let's go maybe a little reverse. So the Feast of Purim is a feast that is continued to be celebrated today. There are a lot of customs that are associated with Purim, kind of like, I mean, here's a weak analogy. The weak analogy is Christmas, or even say All Hallows Eve. So Christmas, clearly it's about the birth of Jesus. That is the point. And the reason why we give gifts is because of the Magi who brought gifts. And so we give gifts, and then it gets kind of distorted a little bit, like, oh yeah, we still give gifts because of the Magi. Sure. But you know, we can easily forget that. Or even like All Hallows Eve or Halloween, right? That day before All Saints Day can oftentimes in our world or our cult, in different cultures, can take on a different form, right? So rather than people commemorating the saints, there is this idea that evil spirits roam around the world during that time. So you put a jack-o'-lantern in your front of your house and it wards off the blah, blah, blah, you know, et cetera. So basically what starts out as something good kind of gets distorted, even though the kernel is still there, right? The little that seed is still there. So Purim, I mean, has not been as distorted as Halloween or has not been as distorted as Christmas has, but they have a lot of customs. If you want to take a look at some of the customs of Purim, which is, again, as I said, still celebrated around the world by the Jewish people, you can look at some of those customs. It's really fascinating, I think. Anyways, that's all I'm going to say about that, other than the fact that, gosh, you can imagine the number of Jewish people who would have commemorated, who would look to the book of Esther, especially throughout the course of the last 2,000 years. I mean, this is, you know, 500 years plus or so, give or take, before the time of Jesus. And you'd imagine that there were many Jews who would look to the number of times when nations of the world or kingdoms of the world sought to eliminate Jews from the face of the earth. I guess it's not a stretch to point out the Holocaust during World War II, or the Shoah, I guess is probably a better way to say it, since we know the Holocaust is actually a sacrifice to God, a full burnt offering to God. And so when we do use the term Holocaust, there are many Jews who don't like the term Holocaust because of the fact that in the scriptures we've been reading, Holocaust is a good thing, right? Holocaust is a completely burnt offering to God, to the Lord. So Shoah is, you know, kind of the preferred term in many circles. We have that. We have the Shoah, right? And during World War II. You can imagine how many Jews would look to Queen Esther and look to the story of Esther as, yeah, this is the same story, that here we are once again back at this place where we're hated because we belong to the Lord, or hated because we belong to the Lord God himself.
Of course, in this story, at the end of this story, the Jews are able to, in Esther 9 and following, the Jews are able to take vengeance upon those who had sought to kill them. It's interesting, though, because even in the midst of this, I mean, gosh, how many times have we read stories in the Old Testament here where there's a lot of violence? There's so much violence. There's so much killing. There's so much death. There's so much destruction. And it can really give us a lot of, give us pause in many ways. In the book of Esther, even in the book of Esther, even while the Jews took vengeance, right, which defending themselves, they killed a lot of people, it reveals that they also showed restraint. Let me say that. It says a couple times that, yep, they slew 300 men in Susa, they slew 500 men the day before, and then 75,000, I believe, around the surrounding villages, but they took no plunder. Yep, they were willing to kill those who were seeking to kill their lives, to end their lives, but they didn't plunder them. And that reveals something very core. And that core thing is, here is the self-defense of the Jews on this, what has now come the Feast of Purim. But they didn't go beyond merely defending themselves. They didn't go beyond merely taking vengeance or establishing justice, essentially, fighting back. They didn't also plunder those that they killed. And I think that in a broken story, in a broken world, that shows a ray of hope, right? It shows a ray of justice. It shows a ray of mercy, even. Because they were given permission to plunder, but they didn't. And I think that's significant. Let's go back to Nehemiah and Esther, both of the stories. Because we're coming to an end to Nehemiah. Tomorrow is the end of Nehemiah. We'll also read the prophet Malachi tomorrow, or Malachi is how many people say that. I'm going to say Malachi, though, because that's the one I'm familiar with. But you have this story. I mean, where are we? Remember where we've come from. We journeyed with Abraham. I mean, we started even before Abraham. We started with Adam and Eve. And then we went through Abraham, and God is promising Abram, right, that he would have a kingdom. He would be the father of so many children, like the stars of the sky, the sand and the seashore. He would have land. And as that grew, Abraham and Isaac and Jacob, and then you have Joseph, the son who goes to Egypt, and they all go to Egypt, and they're enslaved, and they get set free by God through Moses and Aaron, and all the establishment of the covenant, the tabernacle in the wilderness, and they finally cross the promised land, and there's the conquest of Joshua, and there's a book of Judges, because they don't have a king, they're doing what was right in their own eyes, and they have Samuel, who anoints King Saul, and then after Saul is David, this whole story, and then the divided kingdom, Solomon, then the divided kingdom, and then the Assyrians come in, and then the Babylonians come in, and then the Persians come in. And now here they are. They're back in their homeland, right? They're back in the Holy Land. And not Esther, but, in the meantime, here's Nehemiah and Ezra, Zerubbabel. And day after tomorrow, we're going to have the Greeks come in the reign of the Maccabean Revolt, or the time of the Maccabean Revolt. And we realize that God has still made a promise. God has still made a promise that he would make of the descendants of Abraham, a great nation. But you can imagine, for hundreds of years, the kingdom has been divided. The kingdom has been annihilated. The people of God for 70 years were exiled, and now they're still under rule of others, not only the Babylonians and the Persians, Persian-Median Empire, right? And then also now, coming up after tomorrow, the Greeks, and then the Romans. And you think, God, how are you going to set them free? How are you going to fulfill these promises that you made to Abraham and to Isaac and to Jacob? You can imagine the waiting, and how the waiting would be so difficult. Because how are you going to do it, God? How in the world are you going to do this? How are you going to make things right? How in the world are you going to bring the kingdom to this earth? And, we know the end. We know the answer. But it's so good for us in this moment to pause and to realize, here's how far we've come for the last 280 days. But here's how far the Jewish people have come for hundreds and hundreds, almost by this point, 2,000 years. And waiting and trusting and walking and working and worshiping and doing this all in faith, not knowing how God is going to do it, but knowing that God is going to do it. That's so important for us, because in our lives, we don't know how God is going to be with us. We don't know how God is going to redeem us. We don't know how God is going to save us, but we know that he is. We know that he is going to save us. He is going to redeem us. He is going to fight for us. And we have faith because of our ancestors, our forefathers, because we've been, as Christians, we've been grafted onto the tree of the people of the covenant, the Jewish people. And so we know that God has been faithful to them, and he is faithful.
and he will be faithful to us as well. In the meantime, we pray for, I mean, he's still faithful right now in the meantime, but we pray for each other. I'm praying for you. Please pray for me. My name is Father Mike. I cannot wait to see you tomorrow. God bless.

0: That was day 280 of Bible in a Year with Father Mike Schmitz. And now we'd like to share audio from a video called Father Mike's Autobiography with Father Mike from the Ascension Presents YouTube channel.
1: Hi, my name's Father Mike Schmitz, and this is Ascension Presents. So I've taken a crack at trying to write lately these days. So I've written or contributed to a couple different books. There's one called Don't Be Afraid to Say Yes to God. Basically, it's a collection of some sayings from Pope Francis, and I wrote a little stuff contributed to that by the Word Among Us Press. I also wrote a book called Made for Love that's out by Ignatius Press. It's about the Catholic Church and same-sex attraction. And I've contributed to a couple of other different books, which is like, well, whatever, you know, because, well, no, not whatever. You work hard at it. But what you probably don't know is that I also have an autobiography, but it's an autobiography that I'm not quite as proud of. And so do you. Years ago, Archbishop Fulton Sheen, he pointed out the autobiography that I've written and the autobiography that you've written. And this is it. This is written books, but this is the autobiography. This is the story of my life right here. And unfortunately, I've written this story. And I'm guessing you've written this story. That when I look at this, I see, yep, that's me. I wrote that. For example, when I look at Jesus in the crown with it wearing a crown of thorns, I realize that I wrote that every time that I've chosen myself, my pride, wanting to be set above others, wanting to place myself before God, wanting to be noticed, wanting to be recognized. And I crowned Jesus with a crown of thorns. He's the one who's the king. And I wrote this. As often as I see the beaten lips of Christ and as people punched him, think of all the times that I either, you know, sneered my lips at somebody, looking at them with less than honor, less than dignity, and just kind of looked at them with contempt. Or all the times that I think of Christ, imagine him getting punched in the face and him biting through his tongue. And think of all the times that I've said things against other people that never needed to be said, all the gossip that I've uttered, the times I may have taken the name of the Lord in vain, and Christ's teeth going through his tongue as someone punches him. I did that. I wrote that in here. As his hands are nailed to the cross, that's every time that I, or maybe you, reached out to take something that didn't belong to me. That's part of my story. As Jesus' arms are dislocated on the cross, I think of all the times that I turned away from someone else when I was asked to carry their burden, asked to help them, and I just said, no, I have other things to do. And I see that in his shoulders dislocated. I see the spit dripping off of his head. People spat upon him. And I think of all the people, all the times I may have heard of someone else's plight, but I've chosen to treat them not as a child of God, but as less than someone I would even spit on. I did that. I wrote that into this story. I think of Jesus' feet nailed to the cross and all the times when I said, no, I'm going to go where I want to go. I'm going to do what I want to do. I'm going to walk where I want to walk. And in that, I nailed Christ's feet to the cross. I think of Jesus stripped naked on the cross. Because we know this, right? We know that the loincloth that Jesus has on, that's not historically accurate. That's for our sake, not for his. He was stripped naked on the cross. All the times when you or I have looked at someone else with lust and just taken with our eyes, or maybe even with our actions. I wrote that into this. That's my autobiography. That's part of my story. So this is my autobiography. And this is your autobiography. And I hold up this, you know, autobiography. It's a sign of my shame. It really is. It's a sign of my shame. This is what I'm ashamed of because I did this. But God did something so amazing. Like Jesus did something so amazing that he was able to transform the sign of our shame to become a symbol of our hope. That's what something Father Dave Pavanka once said. That Jesus was able to transform the sign of our shame into the symbol of our hope. That my autobiography, your autobiography, that is so, so embarrassing. It's so, I don't want this to be my life. But what Jesus has done on Good Friday and Holy Saturday and Easter Sunday is he transformed all these signs of my shame, all these signs of my sin, all these signs of my weakness, and he transformed it into a sign of our hope. That we recognize that that yes, I've done all those things, but none of those things could stop his unstoppable love. None of those things could stop his unstoppable love for me or for you. So I look at this, and this hangs in my bedroom. I look at it all the time, and I walk by it all the time, and I say, that's a sign of my shame, but it's a symbol of my hope. It's a symbol of your hope. This is my autobiography. This is your autobiography. But through the love of God, the unstoppable love of God, he is the shame bearer. And he's transformed the sign of my shame and your shame to become the symbol of our hope. And I hate it, but I love it because I need it. Something to reflect on this Holy Week as we pray with Jesus and his way at the cross, as we walk with Jesus, as he transforms our shameful autobiography into his glorious story.
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0: 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You can follow along in any recent version of the Catechism of the Catholic Church. A reading plan and all Catechism in a Year episodes can be found at ascensionpress.com/CIY or on the Ascension app. To be a baptized Christian means that each one of us bears the name of Christ. If we act in ways not worthy of the name of Christ, we can possibly be guilty of blaspheming his name. Father Mike today encourages us to think about ways where we're not living up to his example.
3: Hi, my name is Father Mike Schmitz, and you're listening to the Catechism in a Year, where we encounter God's plan of sheer goodness for us, revealed in Scripture and passed down through the tradition of the Catholic faith. The Catechism in a Year is provided by Ascension, who produced and funded this program. In 365 days, we'll read through the Catechism of the Catholic Church, discovering our identity in God's family as we journey together toward our heavenly home. This is day 280. We're reading paragraphs 2156 to 2167. There's some nuggets in there. Now, again, we're finishing Commandment 2, the second commandment today. Tomorrow we'll launch into the third commandment. But today we're finishing up the name of the Lord is holy, and that we must never take the name of the Lord in vain. But this is going to be one of those things where as we're reading through the commandments, you're going to be struck by the fact that the Catechism has put so much thought and so much prayer into these commandments that there may be some new aspects to the commandments that you've never considered in the past. And this is one of them. Today we're going to talk about here under the umbrella of the second commandment, you shall not take the name of the Lord your God in vain. We're going to talk about what it is to bear the Christian name, to bear the name Christ, that when you're baptized in the name of the Father and of the Son and of the Holy Spirit. And so in baptism, the Lord's name sanctifies us, and the Christian receives his name in the church. Therefore, we actually can lift up the Christian name, the name of God, by living the way he's called us to live. We can also, in some ways, like defame, right? Or blaspheme the name of Christian by the way

0: we live. And that's one of the key things, you know, so often we can look at our lives and we talked about this so many times. There are such things as personal sins, but no such thing as a private sin. That here we have personal sins. Yes, but since I bear the name of Christ, you bear the name of Christ if you're a Christian, then no sin we have is private. There's a personal aspect to every sin, but there's also this communal aspect to every sin. Because we bear the name of Christian, we're called to live in a certain way. And when we don't live that way, there's scandal, right? There's the sin of, in some ways even, going so far as to say, blaspheming against the name of God himself. So as we launch into that and looking at some nuggets at the end of this, just keep that in mind. Let's pray and ask our Father to sanctify his name in our lives, that his name may be glorified in how we live. As we pray, Father in heaven, we give you thanks. In the name of your Son, we ask you, please send your Holy Spirit upon us in this moment. Send your Holy Spirit so that every action of ours, every word we speak, even every thought that passes through our minds glorifies your name. That every thought, word, and action reveals you and reveals the truth of your name, the truth of your identity, the truth of your goodness, your strength, your power, your justice to this world. Help us to never obscure your name by how we live, but help us to reveal your name by how we live, how we speak, and even how we think. In Jesus' name we pray. In the name of the Father, and of the Son, and of the Holy Spirit. Amen. It is day 280. We are reading paragraphs 2156 to 2167. The Christian name. The sacrament of baptism is conferred in the name of the Father, and of the Son, and of the Holy Spirit. In baptism, the Lord's name sanctifies man, and the Christian receives his name in the church. This can be the name of a saint, that is, of a disciple who has lived a life of exemplary fidelity to the Lord. The patron saint provides a model of charity. We are assured of his intercession. The baptismal name can also express a Christian mystery or Christian virtue. The Code of Canon Law states, parents, sponsors, and the pastor are to see that a name is not given which is foreign to Christian sentiment. The Christian begins his day, his prayers, and his activities with the sign of the cross. In the name of the Father, and of the Son, and of the Holy Spirit. Amen. The baptized person dedicates the day to the glory of God and calls on the Savior's grace, which lets him act in the Spirit as a child of the Father. The sign of the cross strengthens us in temptations and difficulties. God calls each one by name. Everyone's name is sacred. The name is the icon of the person. It demands respect as a sign of the dignity of the one who bears it. The name one receives is a name for eternity. In the kingdom, the mysterious and unique character of each person marked with God's name will shine forth in splendor. As the book of Revelation states, "To him who conquers, I will give a white stone with a new name written on the stone, which no one knows except him who receives it." The book of Revelation further states, "Then I looked, and lo, on Mount Zion stood the Lamb, and with him 144,000 who had his name and his Father's name written on their foreheads." In brief, O Lord, our Lord, how majestic is your name in all the earth. The second commandment enjoins respect for the Lord's name. The name of the Lord is holy. The second commandment forbids every improper use of God's name. Blasphemy is the use of the name of God, of Jesus Christ, of the Virgin Mary, and of the saints in an offensive way. False oaths call on God to be witness to a lie. Perjury is a grave offense against the Lord, who is always faithful to his promises. St. Ignatius of Loyola stated, "Do not swear whether by the Creator or any creature, except truthfully, of necessity, and with reverence." In baptism, the Christian receives his name in the church. Parents, godparents, and the pastor are to see that he be given a Christian name. The patron saint provides a model of charity and the assurance of his prayer. The Christian begins his prayers and activities with the sign of the cross. In the name of the Father, and of the Son, and of the Holy Spirit. Amen. God calls each one by name. All right, there we have it. Paragraphs 2156 to the nuggets at the end of 2167. The Christian name, man, this is, it's just incredible. Again, 2156 highlights the fact that in baptism, the sacrament is conferred in the name of the Father and of the Son and the Holy Spirit. Think about this. Once again, an oath is calling upon the Lord, God, is taking God's name to bear witness to one's actions, to bear witness to what one says, right? And yet, think about this. At the beginning of every one of our prayers, how do we begin our prayers? How do we begin the Mass? How do we begin every sacrament? We begin in the name of the Father and of the Son and of the Holy Spirit, which is to say, in a certain sense, again, keep this loosely, in a certain sense, virtually every prayer that we pray is connected to oaths, right? It's connected to that. I'm calling upon God to bear witness to what I'm about to do. So even when you sit down to pray, like your before meal prayer, the bless us the Lord and these thy gifts, if that's what you pray, we begin by praying in the name of the Father and of the Son and of the Holy Spirit, asking God himself to bear witness to what we're about to do. Isn't that incredible? Just like so often we just race past this and we don't even realize that, wait a second, when I pray in the name of the Father and of the Son and of the Holy Spirit, I'm calling upon God himself to bear witness to what I'm about to do and to even to bless what I'm about to do. I mean, the Eucharist itself, I mean, is a covenant meal, right? It renews the covenant every time we enter into this. And how does it do that? Well, partly because we're invoking the Lord's name. There's a covenant oath that's involved at every Mass. It's just really remarkable. It's so cool, incredible. In baptism, God's name, the name of Jesus Christ, sanctifies the human person. And the Christian receives their name in the church. Now, what this Catechism 2156 is highlighting, when it says the Christian receives his name in the church, is there's a tradition, and it might be going on still. I know it happened in the 2000 year history of the church, where someone would have their given name, right? The name that they were born with. And that name could be, like, say someone's name was Mars, after the god of war. And yet when they became a Christian, they were given a Christian name, a name that was associated either with the old covenant or the new covenant. So Mars could be a name that would then they'd be baptized as Mark, or you might be given the name Venus or Aphrodite. And then when you're baptized as Sarah or Elizabeth, Mary, or another variation of the name of Mary. And so that's a common practice that's happens throughout the world and has happened throughout history. You've even heard the phrase, this is my Christian name. My Christian name is such and such. And they don't just mean, oh, this is my first name, but they truly mean this is the name by which you were baptized. This is the name that was given to you at your baptism. Now, oftentimes we experience this at our birth, essentially when our parents name us. If our parents are Christian, if our parents are Catholic, there is this, I don't just want to say tradition in the sense of like, oh, it's a custom. But here, paragraph 2156 indicates this is actually what you are to do, meaning not just a custom, but in some ways a certain kind of, this is a deeper custom than just kind of a slight tradition, but a larger tradition in the church that meaning, hey, parents, you ought to do this. That sounds more along the lines of a should than anything else, is that when you're born, when you're baptized, you should be baptized with the name of a saint, that is, of a disciple who has lived a life of exemplary fidelity to the Lord. Why? Because that patron saint now is your patron. That and it provides a model of charity. We're assured of his or her intercession. This is so important. You can also express a Christian mystery or Christian virtue, like this person's named Hope or she's named Faith, that kind of situation. Parents, sponsors, and the pastor are to see that a name is not given which is foreign to Christian sentiment. So that's very important. So parents and godparents, parents and sponsor, right? And the pastor, if a child was presented to baptism whose name was Lucifer, that would be contrary to Christian sentiment, right? Or if they were named Satan, that would be contrary to Christian sentiment. That might go without saying, but that's what that means. That's one of the things it means in paragraph 2156. Now, 2157 highlights the fact that the Christian begins his day, his prayers, and his activities with the sign of the cross, basically sanctifying. Remember how way back when we talked about how lay people, you sanctify every moment, every hour of the day by going into the world, bearing the name of Christian. So by the fact that you're bearing the name of Christ and the power of the Holy Spirit into your work, into your family, wherever you are, you're sanctifying that day. And so, of course, it makes sense that we would do that like we begin our prayers, as we talked about just a second ago. We do that in the name of the Father and of the Son and of the Holy Spirit. It goes on to say, the baptized person dedicates the day to the glory of God and calls on the Savior's grace, which lets him act in the Spirit as a child of the Father. So keep this in mind. I don't know how many of you make a morning offering, but I recommend it wholeheartedly to make a morning offering. Every single morning, the very first thing I do, I hit the alarm. And then the very first prayer is this morning offering. It's an offering just saying, oh my Jesus, through the Immaculate Heart of Mary, I offer to you all my prayers, works, sufferings, and joys of this day in union with the holy sacrifice of the Mass said throughout the world for all the intentions of your most sacred heart, for the conversion of sinners, reparation of sins, reunion of all Christians, for the intentions of the Holy Father, our Pope. That's the prayer. Every morning, that's how I begin my day. Now, you might not remember all those words. I recommend that you write them down and look them up and pray those at the beginning of the day. I have a friend, his morning offering, though, he's like, you know what? I could remember that. I could memorize it. But sometimes I get too confused in all the words. So he says what he does. His morning offering is the words, "Bless us, O Lord, and these thy gifts, which we are about to receive from thy bounty through Christ our Lord. Amen." And I say, he's like, you don't mention food in that at all. It's your pre-meal prayer for a lot of Catholics, but food isn't mentioned. It's just bless us, O Lord, and these thy gifts. Well, the whole day is God's gifts. And so that's his morning offering. But I recommend that every one of us takes a moment at the beginning of our day, just offer that day to the Lord. The last sentence in 2157 says, "The sign of the cross strengthens us in temptations and difficulties." And that's so important. At any given moment, if you are facing temptation, to simply make the sign of the cross and say, "In the name of the Father and of the Son and of the Holy Spirit, I'm just encouraging you." So often, this is the battle. The battle is not just simply, will I do the sin or not? The battle is, am I willing to shut down the temptation? Like, honestly, just think about yourself and myself. I think about myself and ask, how many times would I rather kind of fiddle with temptation, right? Kind of play with temptation. I'm not going to shut the door completely and lock it and bolt it. I'm just going to kind of let it be outside the door. And maybe there's a crack in the door and I don't want it to get in, but I'm also not willing to really stamp it out. By making the sign of the cross, what you're saying is, I'm locking this door. I am shutting this door. I'm bolting this door. And temptation has no space. I'm not going to mess around with temptation. I'm not going to play with temptation. I am putting a stop even to the temptation to sin. I invite every one of us to do this. Too many of us, I think, and maybe I'm just speaking for myself, but too many of us kind of just, again, I don't want it inside, but I'm also not willing to lock it outside. But when we make that sign of the cross, you know, worship, that's an act of prayer, right? It's an act of worship. It's an act of, in some ways, adoration to call on the Lord's name and make that sign of the cross. We are shutting the door. We're locking the door. We're bolting the door. And I invite all of us to do that. I love the fact that paragraph 2158 says, God called each one by name and everyone's name is sacred. Isn't that incredible? Your name is sacred because the name is the icon of the person. It demands respect as a sign of the dignity of the one who bears it. So your name has the dignity because of you, because you're bearing that name. It has a dignity. And the name you receive from the Lord is a name for eternity. I love this. Highlights Revelation chapter 2, verse 17 says, to him who conquers, like to the one who makes it through this life and enters into heaven, I will give him a white stone with a new name written on the stone, which no one knows except him who receives it. I see this as an image of God's unique love for you. How many times in the course of our lives we say, okay, I mean, I know God loves me, but God loves everybody. God loves everyone. And so how special is God's love for me when he loves everyone and he loves everyone infinitely? And yet here in Revelation 2 verse 17, there's this line that indicates, wait a second, there is a name that it's your name that ultimately only you and God will know this name. I interpret that as meaning not only does God love you infinitely, he loves you infinitely uniquely. God loves you infinitely. He also loves you infinitely uniquely. There's a name. He knows you in a way he knows no one else. And you're going to have a relationship with him that he has with no one else. You're going to have a relationship with God that he has with no one else. And he'll have a relationship with you that he has with no one else. And there is something about that. And it's summed up in the fact that to the one who conquers, I'll give him white stone with a new name written on the stone, which no one knows except him who receives it. I just think there's something so powerful about that. It's just amazing. And it highlights the fact that God loves you already and he will love you for eternity with the love that is infinite and infinitely unique. I think that's amazing. So, man, I hope we make it. I hope we make it to that eternity with him and not eternity separated from him. For that, let's pray for each other. I'm praying for you. Please pray for me. My name is Father Mike. I cannot wait to see you tomorrow. God bless.
1: That was day 280 of Catechism in a Year with Father Mike Schmitz. And now we'd like to share audio from a video called Straightforward Career and Job Advice with Father Mike from the Ascension Presents YouTube channel.
2: Hi, my name is Father Mike Schmitz, and this is Ascension Presents. So since I live and work on a college campus, a lot of times I'm talking with young people who are trying to figure out, okay, what's the work the work I'm going to do for the rest of my life? What's the job I'm going to have for the rest of my life? Because I want to make sure that I choose the exact right job that kind of like, you know, is meaningful and fulfills me. And I get that. I totally understand like the desire for that. And I totally understand the longing for like, I don't want to waste my life at a job that doesn't mean anything. But in order to approach this the right way, I think we have to go back to the beginning and say, ask the question, what is God's plan for work? Because a lot of times we can see work as being one of those things that either is to be avoided at all costs, or it's the thing that like is going to give me meaning, is going to give me fulfillment. So what's God's plan for work? If we go back to the book of Genesis, we recognize the first offer right off the bat that God himself is a worker, that God himself is a laborer, that God creates. Now, in other cultures, other religions, they would say, no, God doesn't do that. That's beneath God. But in scripture, God creates. He reveals that he is a worker. And then he makes man and woman in his own image and likeness. And when God places Adam in the garden, he puts him in the garden to go to work, puts him in the garden to cultivate and to care for it, to work the garden. And so we recognize that actually God's original plan for us as human beings in his image and likeness is labor. That God makes us in the garden, he actually reveals that God makes us for labor, for leisure, and for love. Because he makes us for labor, puts us in the garden, now cultivate and care for it, makes us for leisure, like on the seventh day, God rests and calls us to enter into rest as well. It makes us for love. Adam and Eve in the garden, God is love and his very nature is love. And he made us in his image and likeness, which means he made us for love as well. So God makes us for these three things, labor, leisure, and love. And so we recognize that when we labor, we're participating in God's identity, his nature. When we enter into rest, we're sharing in his identity, his nature. And when we love, we're participating and sharing in his very nature, his very identity. The problem, of course, is that the story didn't end in Genesis chapter 2. It goes on to Genesis chapter 3. And in Genesis chapter 3, brokenness entered into the world, right? The sin entered into the world. And now, because of sin, we experience those three things, leisure, labor, and love, in a way they weren't intended to be. We experience love oftentimes as lust or as use. We experience leisure either in terms of like we just absolutely collapse, or we experience leisure in this way that just doesn't unite us to bring us to other people, but we fold in on ourselves and just kind of like live for ourselves. And we experience labor in either one of two ways. Either labor is now a curse and it's a burden that we just need to kind of suck up and do, or we experience labor as the thing that gives me my identity. It's the thing that gives me meaning. It's the thing that's supposed to fulfill me. That's what we look to it for, right? So some of us say like, labor is the last thing I want to do. Or we say that labor is the only thing I possibly could do that gives my life meaning. Now, we have to understand, both of those are getting it wrong. Because yes, while labor is difficult, and in fact, it's even in Genesis 3, God says, by the sweat of your brow, you will toil amidst, the thorns and thistles. Another video on that later. So there is a burden that's associated with it, but it's not just a burden. Because why? Because you remain, and I remain, in the image and likeness of God. So when we work, it's not merely a burden. There's no such thing as work that's merely drudgery or merely toil. That's merely the curse. Why? Because every act of work has dignity. Every act of work has dignity. Whether you're someone who like does brain surgery or heart lung surgery on children, or you're someone who like sorts files all day, whether you're someone who is building a rocket ship to go to Mars and advance our space exploration, or they're someone who pounds nails into shingles on a roof all day. Like you might say that, well, one's better than the other. No, they all have meaning. They all have dignity. Why? John Paul II says, because work is an inherently a human act. Work has dignity because you are doing it. And you, as a human being, have dignity. That means that when you do it, when you act, when you work, you're doing what? You're imaging God in this world. Remember God, he's a worker. And so when you do work, you are imaging him. That's one of the reasons why all work has meaning. All work is not merely toil. It's not merely drudgery. It actually also has meaning because you're doing it. All work is a human act. Even if it's something that could be done by a monkey or something that could be done by a robot, when you do it, the very quality of it completely changes and it becomes something with meaning and dignity. Now, not only that, it also, my guess is you're going to get paid for your work. And that's an interesting thing too, is sometimes I talk to students who are like, well, I don't want to do that job because like it doesn't fulfill me. It doesn't have meaning. It doesn't have purpose. Well, one of the purposes of a work is to get you paid so you can go on living, right? Because the goal of life is not work. The goal of life is living. And the goal of life is not just to do the job and give me identity. That's the other trap, remember? The goal of life is to be able to say, how do I live with my labor, but also in leisure, and also live in love with others and with the Lord? And if your job pays you so that you can live, that's the meaning. That could be very, very simply the meaning of your work. I mean, I've heard someone say before that, that work is the kind of thing that unless they paid you, you wouldn't do it. So if you find your job, like, yeah, I wouldn't be here unless they paid me. Well, that's because you're going to work every day. Work doesn't have to have that inherent meaning that you would do, even if they didn't pay you. If you had a job like that, that's nice. Most people don't have jobs like that. But every act of work has dignity because of the fact it's a human act and because of the fact that you're probably getting paid so that you can go and live. There's one more thing about work. When God placed Adam in the garden, he placed him in the garden to cultivate and care for it. The word that is used to serve or to work the soil, to work the garden, is the same word later on in the Old Testament that is used of the priests who work or serve in the temple. So now our work takes on this cosmic appreciation as well. Not only do we participate in the kind of the very labor of the Lord, but also any work, when offered to God, can also become an act of worship. It is not your identity. It's not meant to fulfill you, but it is your way of being able to say, Lord, I offer this to you in cosmic service, in cosmic worship. My work can be offered to God as worship. So can yours. For all of us here at Ascension Presents, my name is Father Mike. God bless.
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4: When you and I come to Mass, we're accustomed to thinking of the beginning of the Mass, what we call the Liturgy of the Word, as a time when someone or someones, they kind of get up, they read from this book, which most of us have limited understanding of, about a people who we really don't grasp, with names that are very hard to pronounce, which we feel embarrassed about saying out loud, because you just know people are going, who's Shield Teal, for crying out loud, you know? When the Word of God is proclaimed at Mass, it's happening now. It's an event. The wondrous deeds that God has done in human history are being proclaimed in our midst now. And to that, you and I have to respond. And we do respond. We either respond with, so what? I don't care. This is irrelevant to my life. Or we respond by saying, yes, Lord, I believe this, and I want you to take over more and more of my life.
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5: This is EWTN Daily Saint, where each story reminds us that holiness is possible in every age. Saints Sergius and Bacchus were Roman soldiers whose faith in Christ proved stronger than their loyalty to the emperor. Highly respected officers in the Roman army, they secretly practiced Christianity during a time of persecution. Although details are scarce, they were exposed as Christians when they attempted to avoid entering a pagan temple with their commander and other guards. They were publicly humiliated, stripped of their military honors, and sentenced to severe punishment. Bacchus died after a brutal beating, while Sergius endured a torturous march wearing sandals lined with spikes before being beheaded for refusing to renounce his Christian faith. Their courageous witness inspired Christians throughout the ancient world, especially in Syria, where devotion to Sergius spread rapidly. Miracles were reported at their tombs. May the lives of Saints Sergius and Bacchus inspire you to grow closer to Christ today. Saints Sergius and Bacchus, pray for us. To sign up for the Daily Saint emails, please visit ewtn.com/dailysaint.
6: 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He who does not pray, well, you get the point." Prayer can bring us salvation. It's the means of putting us into communion with God, and God can do all things. The more our will lines up with the will of God, the more powerful our prayers, and the simpler they become ultimately, "Be it done to me, Lord, according to thy word." 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
8: Family, a prayer that we pray together is a powerful prayer. So please pray together with me, our EWTN Family Prayer. Today we pray for those with same-sex attraction. Heavenly Father, we stand in awe of your glory and your beauty. You have said that it is not good for man to be alone. We pray for those who suffer with same-sex attraction. Heal the wounds of their past and help them to trust in your perfect plan for men and women. Protect them from those who would lead them into sin, and bring into their lives friends who will help them to grow in virtue and true freedom. Amen.
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11: Planned Parenthood of Delaware recently gave its 2026 award to Joe Biden. His wife, Jill, presented it at their gala in Claymont, Delaware. Biden used the moment to defend his record on abortion and told the crowd, quote, "There is no time to give up. It's time to get up." Let's be clear about what they're not giving up on. Planned Parenthood is America's largest abortion business. They kill babies. Biden spent his presidency pushing for abortion at home and abroad. Now the abortion industry is honoring him for it. Just like they vow to never give up in their fight to kill innocent children, we too will never give up in the pro-life movement, but we are fighting for life.
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0: Hello and welcome to Catholic Answers Live on this feast day. It's the feast of Our Lady of the Rosary, Lepanto. I got to tell you, we are very, how should I put it? We are very pro Lepanto here at Catholic Answers because our boss, Chris Check, he does a magnificent talk on Don Juan and Lepanto and how the Rosary saved Christendom and all of that. So that's what we are celebrating today, 1571, the Battle of Lepanto and Italy. Still Christian after all that, after all this. So today, what we thought we would do, because we have a wonderful guest, Dr. Stephen Boyce, is just ask this question: where did we get the Bible? So any Bible question that you've got is welcome. As we ask, where did we get the Bible? 888-318-7884. We phrased it that way because Dr. Stephen Boyce is a Catholic theologian and an apologist and a former Baptist pastor, but he specializes in textual criticism, the work of the early church fathers, the development of the biblical canon. So he is the guy to ask, where did we get this? So you are welcome to call 888-318-7884. Stephen's also the host of the Facts podcast, which covers early church history, apocryphal accounts, the development of the biblical canon, and textual criticism. So have I enticed you? Are you ready to ask your biblical questions? 888-318-7884. Dr. Stephen Boyce, thank you so much for being here with us.
1: Hey, thanks for having me back on again. Always enjoy it.
0: Thus far you've enjoyed it, I think, because we only ask an hour of you at a time. Is this the first time we've got you on for two straight hours?
1: So yeah, Edgar talked.

0: Yeah, so there's a lot of ways that people answer Hebrews. It's always the fun one. I hate that it gets picked on so much because there really wasn't a lot of dispute about Hebrews until later. Very early on, we see it being used by Clement of Rome, for example, and he's at the end of the first century. In fact, he cites the book of Hebrews more than any other New Testament book, and I actually demonstrate that in my dissertation work, wow, showing the textual analysis of that.
1: It's funny. I would have thought. Sorry to say this, but I would have thought Matthew, because he's kind of famous for quoting Matthew, isn't he? But Hebrews more than Matthew.
0: The Didache quotes Matthew, by my calculations, at least 25 times, and at the most 29. Okay. So the Didache, first century, loves Matthew, but it makes sense because Didache is claiming to be the teaching of the 12, which would have probably gone from a headquarters near Antioch, Jerusalem. So that makes sense, since Matthew is written to converted Jews. Whereas, you know, you see some of these other gospels circulating in different regions. Paul's gospel, which ended up being Luke, going into the east. And then obviously Alexandria and Rome were dealing with Mark a lot because Peter was there. But when it comes to some of these other books, it's interesting to look at how they were used very early on. And Clement of Rome,
1: yeah,
0: was utilizing Hebrews the most often. And it makes sense, too, because if the letter came connected to Rome, which it seems to imply that it did at the end of the book, then we should expect to see Roman leaders using a book that circulated in Rome.
1: I see.
0: And we have a first century example of that. So he cites Hebrews quite a bit. So what we do see is that there is a debate not about its canon claims early. It's about not even its author, but its writer. We see this discussion with Origen. We see this discussion. And I want to make that distinction. I think it's very, very important to make that distinction, because what was commonly agreed upon early on with Hebrews is that Paul was its author, but who was its writer? Who penned it?
1: Okay.
0: And so there's a lot of names that come up. I'm partial to the Lucan idea. I think that Clement of Alexandria talks about how the language of the writings of Hebrew is very similar to that of Acts. The syntax is very similar. And I actually agree with that. Even when I was doing Baptist theological work in the Baptist seminary, I was doing special Lucan material during my master's program, and we studied Luke, Acts, and Hebrews. And I understood why Hebrews was in the same Lucan, because you could either be Johannine, you could be Pauline, you could be Petrine. And it always is odd to me that the Lucan program had Hebrews attached to it. And then it turns out the professor believed that Luke penned the words of Hebrews, and he argued for it through the syntactical approach of Clement of Alexandria, where showing that Acts and Hebrews uses a lot of the same style. I would even argue that Luke and Acts had the same style in Hebrews. The writer himself seems to imply very similar concepts. Number one, he's telling you he's not an eyewitness, that he learned all of this information from the eyewitnesses himself. He says that in chapter number two. He says the same exact thing. The writer of the Gospel of Luke says the very same thing, that he had received this from those who heard him, that he had received this from the eyewitnesses. So the writer is telling you he's not an eyewitness. Now, that doesn't mean that it can't be a apostolic text just because the writer was not with Jesus. Because if we're going to do that, we got to get rid of Luke, and we got to get rid of Matthew, or Mark, well, particularly if you take my view of Matthew, but Mark, you got to start getting rid of people and saying, well, we can't have the gospel of Mark, can't have the gospel of Luke. They weren't with Jesus. The gospel of Luke explicitly says it's not an eyewitness account from his view, but from what he learned from the eyewitnesses. So Hebrews, the jurisdiction of Hebrews has always been unanimously by the church fathers and patristics understood to be a part of Paul's ministry. Whether he wrote it or not doesn't make it less apostolic if Paul, under the authority of the working of the Holy Spirit and in his office, said, I want this letter to circulate. Now, Clement of Alexandria has an interesting theory, because his theory is that Paul actually originally wanted to write a letter to the Hebrews in Hebrew, and he knew that they weren't going to receive it, so he had Luke translated into Greek, so that actually Luke got to put his own fingerprints into the text. And by the way, I would argue that it's not uncommon –

0: for Paul to use this type of amanuensis. The book of Romans itself, you start the book of Romans, you're like, oh, I, Paul, an apostle of Jesus Christ. You get to the end of it and says, I, Tertius, wrote this to you with my... And it's like, wait, I thought Paul wrote this. Like, what happened?
1: Right, right.
0: You know, and I would even argue there's patterns of Hebrews that's similar to Romans. There's a big debate about Romans because it seems to end in two places. I take the perspective that one of them is Paul's own signature because he said he leaves his signature. And then at the same time, I think one of them's Tertius' signature. I actually think there's two signatures in Hebrews. I think Paul probably wrote a very small section of Hebrews as his signature and then let Luke, who I believe was the writer, not the author, leave his signature as well. There's other names that have come up. I mean, there's multiple names that have been designated. This Clement of Rome, for example, is one of the people that's posed onto the writer side of it. And that's why Clement quotes him so much, because maybe he wrote it. Some would say Aquila, the husband of Priscilla, was one of the authors. There's a lot of theories. The early church fathers talk about the different theories, but they're not debating whether it was authorized under the ministry of Paul. They're debating who penned it. That's the debate. So it's apostolic because it came from Paul's authority. That would be my argument for Hebrews from a historic approach.
1: Yeah. And as you said, not controversial. In the early church, not like maybe another book of the New Testament. I'm thinking maybe the book of Revelation might have been more controversial than Hebrews. Would that be correct?
0: Well, the thing is the only reason Revelation is controversial is because there was a question of how many Johns were in Ephesus, and Eusebius is partially to blame for that. Because he was under the persuasion, I think he personally just didn't like Revelation. he argued that it was Papias's John the Elder guy. So then you got to ask yourself, is there two Johns in Ephesus? Is there John the Apostle and John the Elder? Or is John the Apostle John the Elder? I personally think there were two Johns. I think there was John the Elder and John the Apostle. So Eusebius tried to argue that the book of Revelation was not John the Apostle. It was John the Elder, who was friends with Aristion, who were the two men that Papias of Hierapolis said taught him the oracles and teachings of the Lord, which he wrote his five volumes on, which unfortunately we only have fragments of. But that's what started this whole thing with Revelation is like, well, which John was it? Was it John the Apostle, the Beloved, who laid on Jesus' breast? Or is it this John the Elder? And Jerome entertained this a little bit too, not so much with Revelation, but with 2nd and 3rd John. He argued the fact that it's possible that John the Apostle wrote 1st John, the Gospel of John, and the book of Revelation, but that John the Elder penned 2nd and 3rd John, which is why he calls himself the Elder in those two letters, but that he was a part of the Johannine community. Scholars use that term. So was there a John within a Johannine community? Yeah. I mean, is that really shocking? I mean, Jesus's ministry had two Johns, two Simons, three James.
1: A bunch of Marys.
0: A lot of Marys. So it wouldn't be crazy that the Johannine community under John the Apostle would have had another guy named John in it. Yeah. So it's very possible they were different. So there are some debates about who wrote the book of Revelation based on which John wrote it. But again, Hebrews is not disputed about whether it was a part of Paul's ministry.
1: Yeah.
0: The question is who penned it, because they obviously had liberty. And the only other writer I know that had that kind of liberty that wasn't writing under what's called dictation, which is, Cy, they'd be like me and you being in a room. And I say, all right, I want to write a letter. Cy, write exactly what I want you to say. And then you put word for word what I say. That's dictation. There's also free scribal, which is, I'm going to tell you a concept. Can you just script something up for me and I'll approve it and make amendments and removals if need be. I'll mend it where it needs. And so it seems like Luke is the only one that had that kind of liberty. Luke had that liberty with Luke and Acts. And I do believe, and the ancients believe this, that when Paul said, according to my gospel, both in Romans and to Timothy, that he was referring to the gospel of Luke. But clearly Luke did all the work. Paul just signed off on it.
1: I see.
0: And so we see that Mark's gospel was also under some form of dictation from Peter. So his gospel would have been working in that way. So not a lot of scribes, even Tertius with Paul, didn't have liberty except to leave his salutation. Other than that, it was Paul's words. the only person that I

0: can come up with that was given that kind of latitude without dictation in all of the New Testament books was Luke. And so I tend to believe Luke is the penman.
1: So so your belief is Luke is the penman, but whatever is the case, the author, the apostolic authority behind all of this is Paul.
0: Yes, I definitely think it's Paul. I think we have too many historical statements pointing it to Paul. There's also internal evidence as well. I mean, certain sections are very Pauline, and that's why a lot of people hold to it as Paul, and they argue. I think the argument is in the wrong direction. I think everybody's trying to argue for a Pauline authorship, but they're not conceding the realities that they're writing. For example, in chapter 2, like I said, I mean, you have the writer saying that he did not, that the salvation message was given to them, and I'll read it for us. For this reason, we must pay much more close attention to what we have heard so that we do not drift from it. For if the word spoken through angels proved unalterable and every violation and act of disobedience received just punishment, how shall we, now notice where the writer puts himself, escape if we neglect so great a salvation after it was first spoken through the Lord, confirmed to us, who's in the third party, by those who heard him.
1: Yes.
0: So he is not claiming to be an eyewitness. He's not claiming to be somebody who was with the Lord, but had learned the oracles of the Lord and teachings from those who heard him. Paul would never say that. Paul would say he was the least of the apostles and due season and things. He would never say, oh, I didn't hear the Lord.
1: No.
0: I wasn't one of those who heard him. Paul would not have said that. Luke would. In fact, that language is very, very close to the introduction of the Gospel of Luke. I make multiple appeals to Lucan material in the Hebrews letter. I think that it would be good for Catholics if you have a bias. You're like, no, I think it's Apollos or I think it's Aquila. Okay. All right. There's room for that. There's historical precedent for that. But let's focus on the writer and the author in two separate conversations and not fall into line with conflating them. Because if we want it to be Paul so bad, then we're going to be putting words in Paul's mouth as if, oh, you know, he didn't ever hear the Lord and he didn't claim to hear the Lord. That's problematic. So we want to be careful how we handle those questions, because I think they need to be split into two questions, not one.
1: This is why we love having Dr. Stephen Boyce on with us, and you will love conversing when you call. If you've got a question about where did we get the Bible, 888-318-7884.
2: Hang on. 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
1: 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You should discover it. Learn all sorts of things about the early church, about the scripture, about who wrote what, who did what happened, where they were, all that stuff. I'm realizing, Darren, that I have the caller that I want to go to, but I don't have a line number. Do you have any idea where Matt is? Do you think probably line two? I'm sorry, Stephen. I just got to get something straightened out here. All right, we'll try line two. Is this Matt in Ohio?
6: Hello. Can you hear me?
1: Yes, very well, Matt. You're very welcome here. Go ahead with your question for Dr. Stephen Boyce.

0: Thank you for taking me. My question is, it's my understanding that Jesus actually quoted from the book of Enoch at a few points, and I was wondering if that's true, then why did the early fathers decide not to canonize the book of Enoch?
1: Yeah, I think there's concepts of Jesus. To say that he quoted from it would be very difficult to prove. A better word here, if you're asking my opinion, would be that it's possible that he alluded to it.
0: Alluded to it? Okay.
1: Yes. However, we know that Jude and Peter in 2 Peter directly cite the... Remember, something to keep in mind, is your background... Are you Catholic or what's your background?
0: I am now. I actually converted, came into the church 5 years ago.
1: Fantastic. So the Book of Enoch's an interesting book because it's not one book, it's five books. And there's actually more books than First Enoch. So if I just confused you, let me go back through that again. There's more than one Book of Enoch. And within First Enoch, which is the most popular that most people have in mind when they're talking about it, is actually split into five books. So First Enoch has five books in it. Consider it like the Psalms. The Psalms is one book, but it's broken down into many. Same situation. And there's sections of First Enoch, especially in the parables and places like that, there's questions as to whether or not it's older than Jesus. Because there's sections that seem to be influenced by Christianity, post death, burial, and resurrection of Jesus. So most of the time, when we talk about the book of Enoch, most people are thinking about the book of the Watchers, which is book one in the first section. And so what we can say is that it's pretty clear Jude is quoting from the book of the Watchers. Second Peter is alluding to the location in the book of Enoch, which speaks of Tartarus, because there's only one time we see the word Tartarus used, and most English translations will translate it as hell. But and I hate that because you have Gehenna, you have Tartarus, and you have Hades. So you have these three locations. A lot of times are translated as hell, and it's unfortunate because each of those three words have a distinct identity. And there's only one time in the entire New Testament Tartarus is used, and that's in 2 Peter. And that's where he's referring to the angels at sin, which were cast into prison, and they were cast into this place of torment with fiery chains. That's alluding to Enoch. Jesus may have alluded to that location in a couple of his teachings. With that said, Jesus certainly used other works. I mean, to me, this is a big argument for Protestants. Jesus, in his Sermon on the Mount, was very much influenced by the writings of Ben Sira. A lot of the teachings that we enjoy in the Sermon on the Mount, you can find them in reverse order in the Sirach. So Jesus did use other texts, but it's plausible that he utilized language that we find in Enoch in relation to maybe some of the judgment passages, but it'd be hard to prove he actually quotes it or cites it as easily as we see that provable in Jude and 2 Peter.
0: Okay. Well, I appreciate the thorough answer.
2: Matt, thank you very much.
1: Thanks for calling. Great question, too.
2: Thanks for getting us started. If you've got Bible questions, Stephen Boyce is our guest. And where did we get the Bible is our question. 888-318-7884. All right. I've got line numbers now, so I can go to calls without having to ask Darren. Carlos up there in Canada. Welcome, Carlos. You got a Bible question?
3: Yes, hello.
2: Hello.
3: So it's regarding the letter of the Epistle of the Hebrews.
2: Oh, we were just talking about that.
3: Well, the thing is that many think it shouldn't be because nobody knows for sure who the author is. There's a lot of speculation. Some people say it's Paul, but I think there are strong criteria that it isn't because, for example, it lacks salutation or self-identification, which Paul always included. Mm-hmm. It's more Paulish, mm-hmm. sophisticated, and it's different from Paul's characteristic style.
2: Okay.
3: Also, because it focuses heavily on like a high priest, something that Paul never talks about in his letters, and it's addresses toward Jewish Christians, which is different from Paul, which was mostly with the Gentiles. So if we are not even sure who the author is, how can it be part of the Bible, right?
2: That was my question.
3: One of the questions.
2: Carlos, that was literally my question.
3: That it would be. would be, if not the apostles, at least someone connected to them, like an eyewitness or somebody close to them. Right? Mm-hmm.
2: Carlos, let's get you a 2-minute review, because we did just cover a lot of this. But Stephen, go ahead.
1: Yeah, great question. Let me just ask you this. Do you think the book of Hebrews should be in the Bible?
2: Carlos?
3: Well, yes, I see it's in most of the on the translations available.
1: Exactly. But they got there somehow. And so that's a great question, because it kind of goes in the criteria of canon. But let me kind of repeat a couple things in a quick breakdown. You may have missed the earlier section where we kind of discuss some of this, but I'll try to condense it. In fact, I'll pull up a couple of church fathers to help us with this. So Clement of Alexandria tells us that the Epistle to Hebrews was a work of Paul, and that it was originally written in Hebrew, but Luke translated it and published it in Greek for Greek-speaking Jews. That was basically the point. And he used similar styles and expressions that you find in Acts, which I can assure you that I have spent the hours in both the Greek comparisons between Hebrews, Luke, and Acts to say Clement of Alexandria is not making stuff up. He's actually spot on. There's a lot of Lucanisms. Origen is the one that drew the attention to say that he had an opinion. He said, if I were to state my opinion, I would say that it's the Apostle Paul. He said, if I had an opinion, it's Paul. But his hesitancy was the style and the composition cannot be by Paul, but somebody who's remembering Paul's teaching, which is kind of your point. Your point was, well, it doesn't sound or feel like Paul in places. Right. And that's very, very true. And he also talks about how the writer seemed to make short notes of what the dictator, the master said about the situation. And then he says this, if any church holds the epistle as Paul, he should be commended because it was handed down of old as being given to us from Paul.
2: We got to hang on for a quick second. We'll take a quick break. We'll come right back, Carlos. Where do we get the Bible? On Catholic Answers Live. We hope that one.
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8: The Sixth Commandment: You shall not commit adultery. This commandment is wide-ranging in its implications. It forbids us not only from committing the very act of adultery, but also other sexual sins such as fornication or premarital sex, watching pornography, and speaking lewdly. Likewise, homosexual acts and acts of masturbation are also forbidden us. And the Lord Himself even enjoins us to a purity of mind that we should not freely entertain lustful thoughts. And so it's wide-ranging, it's challenging. But it's in service of the great sacredness of human life, which comes from sexual activity. So we thank God for this great gift of sexuality, and we ask for His grace to live it with great reverence. The Sixth Commandment: You shall not commit adultery.
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0: Welcome back, Catholic Answers Live. There's a lot of books in the Bible, but we're stuck on Hebrews. We are in love with the book of Hebrews today. So you can ask any question you want about the Bible. Where did we get the Bible is our topic this hour and next. Our guest is Dr. Stephen Boyce. And online, on the phone line with us right now is Carlos in Canada, who you were working through what the church fathers said about the source of the book of Hebrews.
1: Yeah, I'd like to go back to origin before we hit the break, just kind of remind everybody what's going on there. He said his personal opinion is that it belonged to Paul, but he saw the style and composition had to be somebody who was basically writing under a master, a person who is telling them what needs to be in it, which is Carlos's point. I mean, there's elements of this book that just doesn't sound like Paul. It doesn't feel like Paul. But what he says in the second half here is so important, because a lot of people quote Origen for the first half, but they don't finish reading the rest of what he said about it. He said if a church, or if the churches want to hold that it's one of Paul's letters, they should be commended for believing that, because it's not without cause or reason. He said that men of old time handed it down as Paul. And he said, particularly, but who wrote? This is why I made the distinction a minute ago, Si and Carl. I mean, this is the big reason. We got to distinguish the author from the writer, because he said, but who wrote the epistle in truth, God knows. And a lot of people attribute Origen to saying, like, oh, Origen said he didn't know, only God knows. Well, that's not really what he said. He actually said that most churches hold it's Paul, and they should be commended for holding it's Paul, and his personal opinion is it's Paul. But what's not known is who wrote it. See, that's a distinct situation. And then he gives answers. He says, some say it's Clement, the Bishop of Rome. Some say it's Luke. Some say, I mean, he goes through all of these examples of who it could be. And we see that same evidence. I mean, Jerome repeats that same thing. He says, you know, some have argued that this came down to us from Clement, or some said it was Luke. Some said it was Barnabas. He said, some people said Barnabas wrote it. But what he argued for was the title and the heading, which is lacking in the text, which was also what our caller was just referring to. And that would make sense that he didn't put his name in there. Most amanuenses do not put their name in the text. Very, very rarely would they do that. What happened in Romans is I have a theory as to why his did, but most of the time an amanuensis doesn't get to do his own salutation. So it seems to me that the church fathers were pretty much in agreement it was Paul's letter, but the debate was who wrote it, which writer put it together.
0: Carlos, I'm going to leave that there, because now every single line is full, but thank you very much for the call. I also want to go a little bit quickly, because John is in Norway, like the country Norway, John?
2: Yeah, hello, I'm John.
0: Hi, John. Wow. It's the middle of the night in Norway.
2: Yeah, it's actually 30 minutes past midnight, but I have a quick question for Dr. Stephen Boyce, if that's okay.
0: It's more than okay. We're delighted you're here. Go ahead.
2: Right. So I talked to a Lutheran, High Church Lutheran friend a couple of days ago, and he made a very interesting argument for the canonicity of the Bible. So he had sort of like a restorationist argument, where he already conceded that the church could infallibly define the canon, but then argued that the church fell into apostasy and error, essentially, and the reformers rather than correct things. But then, with excommunication, basically getting kicked off, then they held the canon to be, you know, already established, so, like, infallibly. They could then use that as a further into the Lutheran Church. So I would be interested in hearing Dr. Stephen Boyce's thoughts on that argument.
1: So let me make sure we're on the same page. Your friend who's a Lutheran said that he conceded that the church compiled the canon infallibly. Did I hear that right?
2: Yes. Yeah.
1: But the same church that was able to do that fell away, and then that's where the reformers had to come in and fix all the errors.
2: Because he said that the plain reading of the scripture became, you know, faith alone, that, you know, that they fell away from that. So

0: you know, that's kind of his argument.
1: Yeah, it'd be interesting to talk to your friend about that today, because, you know, Luther started putting a lot of question marks on the actual books the church had already determined all the way back, I would argue, from the late 4th century in various councils in North Africa, and more importantly, in a decretal letter that was written by Pope Innocent I, who wrote a decretal letter to Exuperus, the Bishop of Toulouse. And we see the list of books that the church was to be using, and it includes the same ones that we find in Florence and the same ones we see in Trent. The reason Trent actually had to include anathema clauses at the end of the canon discussion was because the Reformation put doubt on books that were not doubted for a long, long time. And it's not just books like Sirach and Tobit. It's also books like Esther and James and Hebrews and Revelation. And it's interesting, my friend and a friend of the channel, Trent Horn, just released a video about this today, how Catholics need to stop saying that that Luther removed books from the Bible, which in a sense, Trent is correct. The reality is Luther didn't actually remove books from the Bible itself by saying, no, we're not going to do this anymore. He translated every single book that we find in other places. And what I said, I actually talked about this with somebody today. If what we mean is that he removed it by taking out of the German Bible, then obviously he didn't, because they're all there in the German Bible. But if we mean removed in the sense of he relegated these books to a disputed category, and he calls them, they're not amongst the chief books, the chief, because they didn't go back to an apostle. So he put Hebrews and James in these categories. Then from that standpoint, I would argue that Luther demoted books by saying they had lesser authority. And so the reason this, so it's interesting that a Lutheran believes that the church infallibly brought us the canon, but deviated from the contents. But it's their founder who actually put question and regulated new categories, because Luther had a standard of what makes something canonical different than anybody else up to that point. A lot of scholars call Luther's view a canon within canon, and the criteria is it must preach Christ. So if it doesn't preach Christ, then it's a lesser authoritative book. It's not to the same level as, say, Matthew, Mark, Luke, and John. So he delegates, he moves books to the end of his German translation, books like James and Hebrews, and gives them a different category. They're not chief amongst the books. They're demoted to this lesser authoritative books. The problem with that is I don't know how anybody can read the book of Hebrews and go, that doesn't preach Christ. Oh my goodness, Christ is better. Jesus is better. I mean, he's the great high priest. I mean, all the way through, he's the author and finisher of our faith. I don't know what other book could preach Christ any better than the book of Hebrews, but he delegated to the end. So it's interesting that your friend, I would ask your friend, if you can concede that the Catholic Church would infallibly define the canon, and your founder put doubt on what was infallibly determined in categories, not just the books, because he could say, well, it's in the German Bible. Sure. But he delegated new titles and lesser and greater authorities to these books that had never been heard of before. So if they infallibly brought us the canon and he put big questions on that infallible canon, why should we also trust Luther's theology that comes from going against an already determined canon that was infallibly defined? So it's kind of, I don't know. What do you think? Do you think that sounds a little bit crazy to think that they could infallibly define it, but they wrongly interpreted, but he puts doubt on the infallibly defined, but then rightly interpret it? I would ask a Lutheran friend that who holds that position. What do you think on that?
2: Unfortunately, John dropped. I think he went to listen, or something happened between here and Norway. So we can't get him to respond to you. Yeah. So I guess we'll just leave it there.
1: We'll just leave it an open-ended question, Si.
2: Yes. What do you think, John?
1: How would you respond to that?
2: I'll tell you what. I'll play the part of John for just a moment. I don't think that that makes any sense, that you would have the power to be infallible at one time and you would lose the ability to interpret at another time.
1: And then that person that somehow captured the infallible truths of the text is the one that put doubt on the authority levels of that same text that was infallibly defined without those categories.
2: Right.
1: Years. It's like, wait a minute, hold on. If Luther put doubt on what was infallibly defined, but he can correctly interpret it with a lesser view of canon and a lesser definition by diminishing what was infallibly defined, Si, what are we doing?
2: I'm John.
1: Oh, John, what are we doing? John and Si, what are we doing
2: here? Well, I don't know what we're doing. I've got to go to bed. It's late here in Norway. Thank you, Stephen. All right, let's come back here. Well, let me see if I have an overseas call. No, I do not currently have an overseas call. So back to the U.S. I come, listening up on the fantastic Real Presence Radio Network up there in South Dakota. And that would be Andy. Hi, Andy. You got a question?
3: Yes, thank you.
2: Man, the phone system really works up there. You sound great, Andy.
3: That's a miracle, modern miracle. Through grace and modern technology.
2: Right.
3: My question is not based on any concern of the validity of the canon, so I want you to understand that. But I always kind of wonder if the Apostle John was the author of the book of John, how come there's no reference to the transfiguration? Like, and if he is, someday I've got a bone to pick with him. Like, he's the eyewitness.
1: Yeah, that's a great question. By the way, I have a random question before I answer yours. You're in South Dakota. Who's your college football team out there?
3: It's the Jacks, and it's the Coyotes, and that's the state rivalry, the university and the state.
1: Do you pull for like Nebraska or Iowa or any of those nearby?
3: You know what? You never want to ask me a sports question of any sort because I have no skin.
1: I'm just curious. I'm a Nebraska fan, and I have a lot of friends and Nebraska fans, but they're in South Dakota, so it's interesting how that always works out.
3: Yeah, okay.
1: But I figured I'd ask.
3: Yeah. Well, as a shout out to my middle child, he's a Nebraska fan. So.
2: Oh, okay.
1: Well, let's beat Indiana this week, shall we? Let's do an upset. Let's go 6-0.
2: Wait till we get a call from Indiana now. Thanks a lot for that.
1: Hey, I'll try to bring everybody in we can. to answer your question, John's an interesting gospel because what the church fathers tell us about John's gospel particularly is that he had actually read the other three and he helped publish them in the churches and affirm their truths. But what was requested of him by these elders, we have this from the Mirror Turin fragment, kind of talks about this. The Anti-Marcion prologue kind of gets into some of this. And then Clement of Alexandria deals with this a little bit too. And there's many more that talk about the origination of John's gospel. And one of the things that John didn't want to write a gospel. Like, he had no intention of writing a gospel. He wanted to just to keep teaching what he had remembered. It's because he was so old that everybody was like, you need to tell your story that can live beyond your life. And so I don't think John personally wrote his gospel. I think he taught his gospel and writers wrote for him. That Johannine community I was talking about earlier in the program, we see evidence of this. For example, the writers speaking constantly in the plural, that which we have seen, which we have heard. We actually have prompts that the question of whether John's gospel should be ever written, John told them to take time and pray and fast over it. And Andrew, the apostle, came and said the Lord had revealed to him that John should dictate a gospel after his memory as they, including Andrew, recollect Jesus' teachings. And it is interesting that's plausible because we see Andrew's story that's not in the other three at the very beginning of John's gospel. And we see this other disciple that's unnamed with Andrew, which I think is John, because he's quietly putting himself in the story. So Andrew and John are like these first two that are on the scene in John's gospel. However, what was asked of John and what John required was not that he would repeat that which was already spoken in the other three, but that he would go in between the different gospels where they miss things. He wanted to start earlier. And he wanted to hover over periods of time, particularly around Jesus's third year of ministry, which is the majority of John's gospel. He felt like he should have started with Jesus's first miracle that was skipped by the other three, the wedding of Cana. and that he would continue to Jesus's third year of ministry, and he spent a lot of time there. So John was careful not to repeat the synoptics because he felt like they were already established and he already proved. In fact, there's theories that John was one of the translators of Matthew's gospel coming into Greek. We don't know, but his name is in a list of people that could have been a part of moving Matthew into Greek. So from that perspective, John wasn't interested in repeating the synoptics, and he wasn't necessarily interested in telling the stories as much as what those stories mean. This is why Clement of Alexandria called it a spiritual gospel. He was going for not so much Jesus said this and Jesus did that. It's Jesus said this because, and Jesus did that miracle because, and he wanted to explain the why, not just the what. So it doesn't surprise me that John's gospel wouldn't repeat some very, very important points that were already covered in the other three, but he also covers points that the other three don't, that we're so thankful for. So he just didn't want to be repetitive according to what history tells us in the composition of John.
2: Andy, did we lose you? All right, Andy, I gotta go to the break anyway. As I stayed a little, I was enjoying the conversation, so I stayed a bit past the break. So we'll take the break. One line open right now. So if you've got a Bible question, you can get it in for our guest, Dr. Stephen Boyce, 888-318-7884.
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2: Welcome back. Catholic Answers Live. I don't know any other show where in a matter of 5 minutes you can be talking about Papias and Irenaeus and the Coyotes of South Dakota football. I don't know any other show where you get that kind of quality. Dr. Stephen Boyce, our guest. If you got a Bible question, 888-318-7884. Let's go to Michigan. Andy in Michigan, thanks for waiting. You got a Bible question? And, oh, I'm sorry. I said Andy. I meant Aaron. Aaron in Michigan?
10: Oh, okay.
2: Yeah, I apologize. No, that was me. That was my mistake. Go ahead.
10: Yeah, I actually have a couple different questions. Why do we not have the Douay Chronicle? I think I said that right. In the Protestant Bible? And also, where did the book of Mary Magdalene come from?
2: Oh, all right.
1: Okay. Wow. Well, hey.
2: Nothing about South Dakota football from you. Okay, fine. We'll just go with the Bible questions then.
1: We'll go straight to the Gospel of Mary. All right, good. Let me start with your first one. So believe it or not, the earliest Protestant Bibles did include the Apocrypha or the Deuterocanon. The King James Version did. German, Luther included them in his German Bible. The reason most of them actually are no longer in Protestant Bibles had nothing to do with the theological arguments or the historical arguments about their reliability, anything like that. It cost too much money to print them. In addition, if they were just going to be delegated to the end of the Old Testament, which is actually interesting, Luther put here in ends the Old Testament after the apocryphal books, not before in his mind, which I still find that very odd, because usually it'll be herein lies the Old Testament books here and then introducing the Deuterocanon. Luther actually has it on the other end, the Deuterocanon, oddly enough. But most of the early Protestant Bibles all had the Deuterocanon. And the reason that they stopped putting them in there was financing and how expensive it was to print these additional books with Genesis through Revelation. And since they were delegated to a second tier category by Protestants, it wasn't a big deal just to not have it. There's actually a push, to be fair to Protestants. There's a push by a lot of Protestants that haven't put back. Even the ESV, which is a very, very reformed translation, has their own translation of the Apocrypha now, and you can buy an ESV with it attached. So they're actually starting to put them back in the Protestant Bibles. And I think they need to not only put them back, they need to put them back and leave the category out of it and just put Old Testament and New Testament and be done with it. But, you know, neither here nor there. But does that answer your question on the Protestant side first, on their view of the canon?
10: Okay, yeah, it definitely does.
2: Now okay. We got to find out the Gospel of Mary.
1: And your second question, remind me, had to do with the Gospel of Mary. Is that right?
10: Yeah, why is that not in the Bible?
1: Okay. Well, the Gospel of Mary, I actually spent a lot of hours in the Gospel of Mary. First of all, it's probably late second century, and we can pretty much put a good 50-year date on when it originated just off of the language. Because it survives in a couple of fragments, both in Greek and in Coptic. And what we know of the Gospel of Mary, which was fully rediscovered in its bigger form in Nag Hammadi in the 1940s. Now, the Gospel of Mary is interesting because we say it's the Gospel of Mary Magdalene, but we actually don't know because it doesn't actually say Mary Magdalene just as Mary. We assume it's Mary Magdalene, but it was utterly rejected by the early church because it's very connected to what people call Gnostic theology. I don't like using, I use that terminology for the sake of argument, but the Gnostic groups were about as united as saying, I'm a Christian. you know, what are Baptist, Catholic, Orthodox, Methodist, what are you, you know? So saying Gnostic is too generic for me, but for the sake of argument, the theology is secret knowledge, very much based on Jesus giving that secret knowledge, which is compatible with the Gospel of Thomas at its time, the Gospel of Judas, the Gospel of Philip. It's all about this secret knowledge that's being given by Jesus because it's all found within us. This divine inner spark is in with every human. We got to dig deep within ourselves to find that. And then once we discover the secret knowledge, we escape the body and we're saved. So the Gospel of Mary was always deemed as heretical. Second, it went missing. It was not preserved. It only circulated in a few regions of the world, mostly near Egypt. Nobody circulated elsewhere. It was not received. It was not copied. It was not transmitted. It wasn't publicly read. Its jurisdiction is the biggest issue. It can't be traced to the apostles because it's at least 75 to 100 years after the apostles died. And it's certainly not connected to Mary Magdalene at all. So from that standpoint, it's rejected because it cannot be traced back to the apostolic origin. The apostolic churches that were given the deposit of faith did not have it. Not one of them had it. As Irenaeus said, there were only four gospels delivered to the churches by the apostles, and there can't be any less or more than four. And he uses illustrations, just as there's four directions, north, south, east, and west. There can only be four gospels. He uses the four images in Ezekiel. Basically, Irenaeus belabored the point. There's only been four, there can only be four, and there will always be four. And so the church never received these from the apostles, so they were always rejected, and its contents are extremely heretical to Gnostic sects of the late second century.
2: What do you think, Aaron?
10: Okay. I was actually asking that one because of a friend of mine.
2: Oh, a Gnostic friend?
1: Well,
10: no. Her and I actually go to the same Presbyterian Church right now.
2: Okay.
10: But right now, I'm also trying to find my way back into the Catholic Church.
2: Great. I can give you a map, Aaron. We're trying, Aaron, to get you back in. We can help.
10: I know, and I'm trying, though, too. And
2: God bless you, Aaron. God bless
10: you.
2: Yeah, I know. I know.
10: It's just, okay, why am I having such a hard time going back?
2: Well, I will pray for an answer, that an answer comes to you about that. And I'm happy when you call. I'm very glad we get to have these conversations. I don't think there's anybody better than Stephen Boyce to answer your questions and help you. He made that trip from being a Baptist pastor into the Catholic Church. So call whenever he's on. Okay, Aaron?
10: All right. Thank you.
2: All right. Thank you. So how should I think of the Gnostics that you were describing then? Are they rebels? I'm sorry, I only left you a few seconds for this, but I'm always wondering, like, how should I think of them? Were they oppressed by the Christians? What?
1: Well, they were a heretical sect that tried to pervert the texts under the names of the apostles, and it really irritated the Alexandrian Christians as well as those in Antioch. So, and there's different sects of Gnosticism. They didn't agree amongst themselves. Some were docetistic, where they denied the physical elements. Some of them rejected that Jesus was a physical being at all, just a phantom.
2: Yeah.
1: Some think that the spirit came on him and abandoned him. So they didn't agree on theology amongst themselves.
2: All right. That'll do it for our first hour. There's two lines open. So at the break, you are welcome to call. Hey, if you're on the line, hang on the line. We're going to get to you as in the order in which we have received your call. And if you haven't called yet, get one of those two lines. You can ask any biblical question you would like from a wonderful biblical scholar and early church scholar, Dr. Stephen Boyce. The number to call, 888-318-7884.

0: I was always taught that the Bible said, call no man father, yet Catholics call their priests father all the time. Is there a scriptural basis for this practice? And if so, where is that in the Bible?
1: The Catholic custom of addressing priests as father dates back to the early years of Christianity. The writings of the early church fathers brim with examples of priests, bishops, and popes being referred to as father. In fact, the term pope, which comes from the Latin word papa, is an affectionate form of address given to many bishops in the early church, although now in the Western church it refers specifically to the Bishop of Rome. The Bible, however, seems to contradict this ancient Catholic practice, and many Bible-believing non-Catholics regard calling priests father to be a direct violation of Christ's instruction in Matthew 23, verse 9, where he said, call no one on earth your father, you have but one father in heaven. At first glance, those 14 words seem to cinch the case against this long-standing Catholic custom. But let's look deeper and see if that's really the case. Priests are indeed our spiritual fathers. Consider these parallels between the spiritual fatherhood of the priest and the physical fatherhood of our human fathers. Priests give birth to us spiritually through the waters of baptism. They nourish us with the body and blood of Christ in the Eucharist. Priests care for us and bind our spiritual wounds through the healing sacraments of baptism, confession, and anointing of the sick. As St. Paul makes clear in 1 Corinthians, once we understand the fatherly nature of the priesthood, it makes perfect biblical sense to call priests father, just as St. Paul referred to himself as our father. I'm Patrick Madrid, author of the book, Where Is That in the Bible?
2: We pray because we want to come into union with God. He wants to breathe His life into us, and we want to accept that life. Because in accepting that life, we begin to experience the abundance that He has in mind for us to receive. Pray to God. Lift your praises high to God and present to Him every supplication that you might find the grace you need for the present moment that He presents to you. Everything good comes from prayer, says Mother Teresa of Calcutta, and so it is true.
3: This is Father Robert Nixon here from New Norcia Abbey in Western Australia. We begin in the name of the Father and of the Son and of the Holy Spirit. Amen. We pray, Lord, that you can help us to put an end to the horrendous scourge of abortion which is plaguing our world today, the heartless murder of countless innocent unborn children. We pray to your Blessed Mother that she give us the grace, the love, the compassion to realize the horror of this thing. We pray to our Holy Father that he lend his fortitude and wisdom to our leaders, to be courageous, to stand up for human dignity, to end this unspeakable crime. We make this prayer in the holy name of our Savior and Lord, Jesus Christ. In the name of the Father, and of the Son, and of the Holy Spirit. Amen.
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6: This is a Did You Know moment with Sandra McDevitt. Did you know there is a sweet story of how a religious habit was woven for St. Francis of Assisi? St. Francis was a lover of all God's creatures. One day he spotted a shepherd in a field tending goats. In the midst of the goats was a small lamb walking humbly. Sorrow filled St. Francis's heart. He thought of our Lord walking humbly among the Pharisees and chief priests. St. Francis decided to rescue the lamb using money donated by a passing merchant. He gave the lamb to the poor Clare sisters, who were delighted. They thought the lamb a gift from God. When the lamb was grown, a religious habit was woven from the wool sheared and given to St. Francis. A sweet story for October. I'm Sandra McDevitt for EWTN Radio.

0: 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Catholic Answers Live. Having a great time getting to talk with Dr. Stephen Boyce, the FACTS podcast. And it's not FACTS, F-A-X. It's F-A-C-T-S. 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Tell me about the schedule there. 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Do I get a new episode every, or you just do it when the spirit moves?
1: We usually have a new episode every week. 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Usually on Saturday morning at 7 a.m., new episodes released there. That's almost always the case unless something terrible happened to us that week. But we on YouTube, we have that same episode. It's just the visual instead of the audio. And then we typically do other live streams. Like lately, there's been two or three a week. So we've been busy over there. But yeah, there's typically two or three a week on YouTube, one every week on the actual audio podcasts.
0: And you will talk about patristics, what the church fathers, or you will talk about exegesis of biblical texts or the
1: yeah, so
0: go ahead.
1: So FACTS is kind of a play on words, FACTS in the sense of recovering the facts, but it's also an acronym: Fathers, Apocrypha, Canon, Text, Scripture.
0: Yeah.
1: So that it was kind of funny. I was working with an Anglican before I created the podcast, and we always, anytime somebody said something true, it was FACTS. That's FACTS, you know, and that was like a big thing. And so I just kind of adopted that through the conversation over and over again, just saying that word. And then actually turned it into an acronym that fit what I did my study in. So, and when I say Apocrypha, it's not like, oh no, the Deuterocanon. The Apocrypha is broad, like 3rd and 4th Esdras and 3rd Maccabees, 4th Maccabees.
0: Yes, right. I see Apocrypha. What you mean. Right, so right.
1: It's anything in the Apocrypha realm.
0: If you'd like to talk with Dr. Stephen Boyce, you're welcome to call 888-318-7884. Any Bible question is welcome. And whatever your relationship to the Bible might be, whether it's one of a lot of knowledge or none at all, really. And I do want you, if you have no knowledge of the Bible at all, we would love to talk with you. As a matter of fact, I would just get out of the way and let Dr. Stephen Boyce talk with you, because that's a great opportunity. But maybe you are practically a Bible scholar yourself.

0: Man, so missed a good opportunity.
1: Thank you, brother. So now the second one is an important one. So I'm taking my OCIA classes. I started 4 weeks ago.
0: Congratulations.
1: Now I'm confused on what version of the Bible I hear. Dewey Rames, the Revised Standard Catholic Edition, the ESV Catholic Edition. So the Ignatius Study Bible, the Great Adventure. So I don't know which one.
0: All right, which one?
1: That's a good.
0: Dr. Boyce?
2: Oh, great question. The if you're just starting, have you... How long have you been around the church? Are you brand new into the church, or what's your journey?
1: Brand new.
2: Here?
1: Like, I've been going a total of about 5 weeks.
2: Okay, all right. I would definitely start with the Great Adventure Catholic Bible because it's kind of built for beginners who want to come in and understand the stories and how they all come together. If you want a brain exercise and an arm exercise, you can get an Ignatius Catholic Study Bible because you're going to get an arm workout carrying that thing around. My wife bought me one of those, and I'm pretty sure my biceps grew after about 3 weeks from just hauling that thing around. But I do like the RSV second edition is probably the best. Dewey Rames is an older translation. It might not read as well. I would recommend the RSV. And again, just if you buy an Ignatius Study Bible, it'll be very, very helpful for you because there are good, good study notes in it. So you and you'll be getting the RSV. I believe that's the second edition in that one. But I would not discourage the first option as well for you with the Great Adventure Catholic Bible because of showing the biblical stories coming together. I think that would be good for you.
0: What do you think, Harry?
1: Through the app. They're all on apps.
0: Oh, I don't know about the Great Adventure Bible. I don't know about that. Is that available on an app?
2: I tell you, apps are great. Call me old school. Yeah, call me old school though. And maybe I am. I think it's a good thing to have a physical copy with you. Apps are good. I'm not saying don't do it. I'm just saying it's nice to have a physical copy of the Word of God with you. It goes a long way. It's something you can tangibly hold and read. And if you like leaving markings and marking in it, I mean, fine. But, you know, everybody has their opinions on these things. But I would encourage you at least get one physical copy and keep that at your bedside or something like that. Because here's my reason for that. I know this is me, not speaking for anybody else. I'm easily distracted. If I'm on my phone reading an app and I'm reading the Bible on an app and a text message hits me that draws my attention, I'm leaving the app to answer the text. Or I get a ESPN notification, so-and-so is in overtime right now. Check it out. It's like, ooh. Like I'm too distracted. I think it's good sometimes to put our electrical devices away, open a physical copy of the Word of God, and just spend time with the Lord in that way.
0: Because, Harry, you don't want to be reading the Bible and then a notice comes up that the Coyotes beat the Jacks in South Dakota football. You just don't.
1: No, you know what I do? Well, I turn my notifications off.
0: Oh, okay.
1: I get rid of them.
0: Well, I...
1: Yeah, so then I'm just... your show did help me go to the Catholic faith. I just wanted to let you all know that, watching your show.
0: Well,
1: and I agree with everything you guys say, too.
0: Well, then you're going to have to agree with this, Harry. You are great, and you're a great caller, and we're very glad you called. I will say this about the Great Adventure Bible from Ascension Press. Ascension really put together something that graphically is very easy to understand, and there are you know charts in there, and there are all kinds of images and things that can help you grasp where am I in the Bible right now. I find that very helpful. So, what I can send you, because I have a copy of it, is The Bible is a Catholic Book, Jimmy Akin's book, The Bible is a Catholic Book. So, Harry, welcome to the Catholic Church. This is a little gift from our donors to you, and call anytime. We'd love it if you'd call back. But I got to hit the break. We'll be right back with more Bible questions for Dr. Stephen Boyce.
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0: Welcome back. Catholic Answers Live. Dr. Stephen Boyce, our guest. Bible questions. Where did we get the Bible is the question we've got on the table. And I'm very happy to see it's either Stephen Boyce or the Bible is really, or both are very, very popular because the lines have stayed full. So now off to Alabama we go. Malachi in Alabama, watching on YouTube. Welcome, Malachi.
1: Hey, thanks for letting me call.
0: Yeah, we're happy you're here.
1: My question to y'all is, how did we get the book of Luke? Because, you know, as I've always been told, you know, Luke isn't an apostle. So I was curious about how that rubbed with the general Christians and theologians of their day.
2: Yeah, great question. So Luke and Mark are in the same category here. In fact, I have a facsimile up here in the top of a manuscript that's in Washington, D.C. It's known as Codex Washingtonianus. It's Codex W for short. It is one of the earliest gospel reading manuscripts we have of pictures of the gospel writers. And the order of the gospels is different. It's Matthew, John, Luke, and Mark in that order. And that's Luke on the left, Mark on the right. And it gives priority to your question, because the question that people have is, well, wait a minute, why do we have gospels after Luke and Mark? Which is, in my mind, a very good thing. Number one, I like the fact that we have gospels that are named after people that were not eyewitnesses, because nobody can say we're trying to sell something. We're trying to just like, because that's what the Gnostic gospels are doing. These Nag Hammadi texts, they're trying to be Peter, trying to be Thomas, trying to be Philip, trying to be Paul. I mean, that's what they're trying to do. It's nice, actually, that we don't have this problem. But when it comes to Luke, Luke admits from the beginning that he is not an eyewitness, but that he has collected the testimony of eyewitnesses. I'm pretty confident in some of those that he interviewed, because Luke has a technique that he continues all the way through Acts, which he is an eyewitness of many of those events, because he starts saying we, us, and our in the second half of Acts with the travels of Paul. So the writer himself, most scholars, including liberal scholars, will agree that whoever wrote Luke probably wrote Acts. And if that's the case, the writer is saying in Acts that at some point he started traveling with Paul. He doesn't name himself, but it's a we, us, our. Oddly enough, no other name has ever been attributed to the Gospel of Luke but Luke the physician. No other name has been assigned to the Gospel of Luke, just Luke. Why? He's not popular. I mean, he's only popular because he wrote the Gospel of Luke. If he's just another name in Paul's writings where he talks about him as being a beloved physician, but he also talks about Zenas the lawyer, and we don't see a book by him. So, I mean, he wasn't a popular person. So to make this guy popular as an assigned name to a gospel really doesn't gain you traction if you're trying to sell a bag of lies. But what's interesting is, and I note this in a lot of my research, is that the Gospel of Luke has a lot of medical language in it. In fact, the opening of the Gospel of Luke is the healing arts manual opening of Hippocrates. So Hippocrates' healing arts opening is almost verbatim what Luke says, but applies it to his work. And then we see all through these things evidence of a person who's familiar with medical language, like the woman who was hunched over. He diagnoses her back in the actual text. The story of, for example, the Good Samaritan. You see how the wound is bound up by the Samaritan to the man that was beat up, only in Luke's gospel. He's giving you the actual protocol for what to do when there's a open wound and using that time's antiseptics. And so we see a lot of medical language. Paul only ever introduced one guy who was a physician that was with him. So it makes sense to be that way. Now, to take that now to your question, and then I'll let you give me some feedback here. No, he wasn't an eyewitness of Jesus, but he interviewed the eyewitnesses of Jesus. And I can give names of people I think he interviewed. But Paul is the apostle who had to authorize this text. For it to be an apostolic text, it has to come from an apostolic authority. Paul doesn't have to write it for it to be apostolic, nor does the same is true of Mark. Peter's the authority behind Mark. So as long as an apostle is authorizing the work to be done for the ministry of the church, it's now an authoritative text, whether Paul writes it or not. Paul may have amended it or added some things or asked him to change things or specifically introduce things. But Paul did say he had a gospel. He said it in Romans. He said it to Timothy, according to my gospel, and even gives Jesus Christ according to the lineage of David, according to my gospel. Well, Luke has a lineage. So it makes sense that he was probably, and he quotes when Paul quotes gospel readings, for example, you will not muzzle the ox when it's carrying out the grain. It's word for word from Luke's gospel. So it stands to reason that Luke's gospel was Paul, that he approved it. It was his authority. He didn't write it, but he approved it and he authorized it. Therefore, it is a part of divine scripture because it was issued by the authority of an apostle, and that apostle would have been Paul.
0: What do you think? Malachi.
1: That's fascinating.
0: It is fascinating. I wonder, Malachi, if you'd mind if I added a question onto this. Because
1: sure.
0: There's one thing in Luke's gospel that I can't imagine how Paul would have gotten it, and that is the testimony about Jesus at 12 years old in the temple. Mm-hmm. So I'm not disputing your theory, but you always think, well, that had to have come from Mary, right? And you think of Mary as part of the John community. So help me out. Where might Luke, this only appears in Luke, it appears nowhere else in Scripture. Where might Luke have gotten the story of Jesus at the age of 12 in the temple?
2: I'll give you the simple answer, and then I'll give you the more complex. The simple answer is he met Mary, and he talked to Mary, and he got it from Mary.
0: Got it.
2: But we have no way to really prove that. However, we do know from his travels with Paul in the book of Acts, whoever wrote We, Us, and Our, let's just say it's Luke, because there's no reason to put another name there. Nobody else ever did. The We, Us, and Our did meet and correspond and connect in Paul's ministry with James. And James, even though we do not believe he's the blood brother of Jesus, he was still raised around Jesus.
0: Yeah, yeah.
2: And so with that being said, he did interact with James, the just, as we call him. And he could have received any childhood stories from James, including the lineage side of things connected to Joseph and Mary. So it's very possible, and I think it's more probable, that he got his information from James or from areas where Mary had given things even in written form. There may have been written forms of the Magnificat or things like that that were circulating, and James, clearly being the leader in Jerusalem, had these already preserved with him in smaller fragmented forms. And Luke was just going to the archives, basically, and writing down what Mary had left to the churches in Jerusalem or left with James or some of these other apostles. So the more complicated side of it is, I think it's more doable and traceable to James because the writer interacted and passed and crossed paths with James, who was raised in the same household. So it would make sense to me that he probably got it from James, as opposed to John receiving far more information about the Blessed Virgin, like John 2, because he was entrusted with her. So
0: right.
2: I would say that's probably the case on that one.
0: What do you think, Malachi?
1: That's great.
0: Well, I'll tell you what. Thank you for your call. We've got the book on the Bible we usually give away is The Bible is a Catholic Book by our colleague Jimmy Akin. If you'd like a copy of it, hang on. Give us an address, and we'll send it off to you. I'm heading off to Illinois. Wait, do I have to take the break, Darren, or am I going to Illinois? I don't know which. Okay, then I can go to Illinois. Stuart in Illinois, listening on WSFI Radio. Welcome. Go ahead with your question.
3: Hi, my question has to do with, you guys were talking about the authorship

0: Book of Revelation, and I've never heard really anybody bring in St. Irenaeus in his Against Heresies Book 5, you know, when he's discussing it.
1: So
0: can you guys hear me?
1: Is your question... I'm sorry, I want to make sure I understand your question. So what was your question?
0: He's the successor of St. John the Evangelist, and you know, when he's talking out specifically in Book 5, he's talking about the Book of Revelation, and he discusses it, the author being St. John, specifically when he's talking about the number of Mark of the Beast. But I've never heard anybody bring that into, you know, because he's a successor, would have known him, you know, and he kind of verifies that he wrote it. Does that make any sense?
1: Yes, and I might get in trouble with some people. This is one of the, he's one of the biggest reasons I date the Book of Revelation so late in the first century, because there's some that try to put all the New Testament books before 70 AD. He's one of the people that actually tells us, and there's an explanation for

0: And some of the scholars would say that actually ends up happening. Some of the prophecies or the ideas of the visions of John are fulfilled probably about 40 to 50 years after he dies, especially the fall of Rome and some of its elements. So ecumenically, that is. So there's some ideas there behind him that I think we need to be careful in posing our eschatological terms into his readings, because I don't think he was thinking the same way we are on that. But no doubt he had an idea that things were futuristic at times.
1: But ultimately, wouldn't we be relying on the Catechism, that section 674, 675? That's kind of, you know, roughly our view, correct? Is that right?
0: Correct. We would. Irenaeus differed from other church fathers who were just as powerful and all have sainthood. These men were working this out. And put yourself in Irenaeus' position. Let's just say that John did write it at the time he said during the end of Domitian's reign at the end of the first century. Here he is in the late second century trying to formulate all of this and trying to understand it. Interpretations were going everywhere. By the way, the heretics loved the book of Revelation. So a lot of Christians were actually putting it down and not reading it, especially in the East, because heretics were just having their way with the book. So there's a lot of battles. And then we know that people were corrupt. And that's what he's saying. The manuscripts were being corrupted. We've got the mark of the beast at 666. And then his neighbor that lives at 616 is apparently existing too. And we've got, why were they corrupting the number? Because the number represents something. And you can change its representation by changing a single digit. Or somebody just messed up and copied. The problem is it wasn't one copy. Apparently, there's a lot of copies that were circulating with the change in number. So I think that matters.
2: Stuart, thanks. Great call, great conversation. If you got a Bible question for Dr. Stephen Boyce, 888-318-7884. What was the...
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6: 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Surely all mankind stands as but a breath. 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

Welcome back, Catholic Answers Live. I think it was Mark Twain who said a lie gets halfway around the world before the truth even gets its boots on. And but we need people like our guest, Dr. Stephen Boyce from the Facts podcast, and you see him other places as well, who are willing to, in a patient and scholarly and charitable way, refute, I think, a lot of the nonsense about the Bible that's out there. It is not, it's been a tough 150 years or so for the Bible. All these people were going to apply a scientific method to it, and a lot of really

0: maybe, I don't know if cynical is the word, but skeptical approaches have really left people in doubt about the Word of God. So it's wonderful to have someone defending, but also explaining, helping us to understand what we've got in our hands when we're holding the Bible. If you've got a Bible question, maybe you are one of those skeptics, you're welcome to call 888-318-7884. I'm enjoying the conversation so much, I keep forgetting where I am in my list of calls. So I think I'm going to Pittsburgh. So Jason in Pittsburgh, if you're there, I'm happy. Go ahead with your question.
1: So first of all, I want to say you made a good point earlier about which really I can't stop thinking about how Martin Luther demoted James, but bases his whole theology on faith alone on a demoted book. But my question is, I'm sorry.
0: No, I appreciate that. That was our guest, Dr. Stephen Boyce, who made that point. And once you hear it, yeah, it's one of those things. Once you hear it, you go, oh, yeah, right. It's very
1: So
0: helpful.
1: my main question is, so during the life of Jesus, we know that through scripture that he fulfilled all these prophecies. How come it takes the writer of, I think it's more specifically Matthew, because I grew up Protestant and then Anglican, so we've always I was always taught, even in seminary, that the writer of Matthew, his book was geared to the Jewish. So how, like, all of a sudden, when they're writing the book of Matthew's being written, they're like, oh, this scripture was fulfilled, and how do they know, or did they, how did they know what scripture, what was the process of them finding that?
0: Was that clear to you, Dr. Boyce?
2: Yeah, and I want to make sure. And, I want to make sure I understand your question. So it seems like your issue is that you're in the middle of a scene in the Gospel of Matthew, for example, that you brought up, and then all of a sudden there's a statement about fulfilled scripture, or this was said, or this was done, or this was accomplished, and scripture might be fulfilled. Are you talking about those sections of Matthew's Gospel specifically?
1: Yes, because obviously during the time of Jesus, the apostles, the disciples at the time, they were oblivious to it, but all of a sudden it's like,
2: Yes.
1: and even
2: Great.
1: after the day of Pentecost, you have the Pharisees tell them, like, weren't these men are ignorant?
2: Yeah,
1: So how
2: so
1: did
2: this
1: that get
2: kind of
1: added into?
2: proves.
0: If I
2: Go ahead.
0: may, just clarify, it seems to me that the question has to do, I want the listener to be fully clued in. Here we have the apostles who don't seem to understand who Jesus is or that scripture points to him at all. They seem very confused, baffled, and inexpert. And then later we have the apostle Matthew saying, this happened to fulfill scripture. So where does that expertise come from?
2: Yeah, so they didn't stay ignorant and they didn't stay uneducated in that system. By the way, the idea of that in Acts is particularly about the fact that they were not trained in the, particularly in the synagogue trainings, that they did not go through the different hierarchical approaches being trained by the rabbis. They didn't go to the rabbinical schools. So that's specifically what they had in mind. Now, it's very likely a lot of them were either illiterate or partially illiterate and things like that. However, Jews memorized the scripture by song. The Hebrew language is very, very poetic and musical. So they memorize a lot by chant and singing, which is why the Catholic Church does this today. So do the Orthodox. But the thing is, what needs to be remembered is these disciples were not understanding things as they were happening. It would be one thing if the writers were writing as the events were going on, but that's not how the Gospels came to us. They were written later. They started out in oral form. They were sermons, they were homilies, they were storytelling, they were catechesis material. They were only compiled out of necessity because oral tradition dies with the person. Written tradition outlives the person. A lot of the gospel writers, Peter did not want to write a gospel. He was motivated because his life was in jeopardy to have Mark write it for him. It's like, all right, if you're not going to write it yourself, then at least have somebody write it for you. So Matthew, for example, what you see in the story a lot of times, and I think there's multiple disciples behind Matthew, not just Matthew. I think Matthew is the main person, but he's an actor and a narrator. And what I mean by that is he's a participant in these events. And one minute you're seeing him as an eyewitness telling the insider view. So you've got the 10-foot view right here in the story, And then

0: All of a sudden, you'll pull right out of the 10-foot, and then you'll go to a 1,000-foot view, and now the narrator is speaking to what happened at the 10-foot view and giving you the big picture. Oh, this was done so that Jesus would be XYZ. And the problem that happens a lot of times is that the Gospels actually tell us this. And John does this a lot. His disciples did not know what he was saying at that time until he was glorified. So they didn't stay ignorant about what Jesus was saying and what Jesus was doing. They knew what he said. They comprehended intellectually what he said and how he healed the person the way he did. It took them years to process, like, oh, that's why Jesus said it. That makes sense. Now I understand why he did what he did there. That's what Isaiah was talking about, and that's what Jeremiah was talking about. So that's where you see in the writer the 10-foot view as it was happening. He's on the inside seeing it happen. Then he steps back as the narrator to 1,000-foot view, and now he's going to interpret the why Jesus said that or why Jesus did that. And so you see that in the text. It actually shows the organic nature of the gospel that you have somebody inside and outside telling you the 10-foot and 1,000-foot view. I don't know if I'm answering your question, but I hope I am. So tell me if I missed anything.
1: It's no, it helps. It's just like when you talk about oral tradition, it's like in telephone. Like you start out with, the cat went to sleep, and then by the end, it's like, well, a whole different, well, the giraffe is from Africa.
0: Well, here's two things to that. Number one, let's take the example of if the apostles who are orally teaching it are affirming the actual written tradition, then it's not a telephone situation because they're affirming the way that they remember it. On the other hand, we know the church turned some of these events into early creedal language, and these guys were telling the same stories for many, many years. What John's gospel pens down, for example, John had been teaching for years after Jesus' resurrection, years and years and years and years. It's kind of like, I think you would agree with this. My grandfather, I love my grandfather, he's 83 years old. And I can tell you every joke, every punchline, I can tell you every story, I can tell you about all these fun stuff. I mean, why? And I love my grandfather. Because I've heard him 100 times, and I can tell the joke for him, and I can tell the story for him. The apostles didn't shut up. They just kept talking about what Jesus said and did over and over and over in repetition. So even though it would be one thing if this is like the only time, it's like, man, did you hear Peter said this about Jesus? And this is 20 years after Jesus. For the very first time, he told this story about this woman who was, that would be one thing, but that's not how these narratives were circulating in the oral tradition. They were circulating in repetitive homilies and sermons, and the apostles were telling these stories over and over and over again. So they didn't get lost in transmission that way. Second reason they didn't get lost is because they affirmed the text because they were alive to approve them. Therefore, they are their words, and they can amend them any way they want.
1: Oh, understand. That's good point.
2: Very good. Well, I'll tell you what, I'll send you a copy if you'd like of Jimmy Akin's book, The Bible is a Catholic Book. Just hang on, give us an address and we'll send it to you. But I got to go to the break, so we'll take a break and come back for more Bible questions with our guest, Dr. Stephen Boyce. I think there's room for one more caller. I'm not sure, but I think if you call now, we'll get you in before the top of the hour, 888-318-7884.
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2: Welcome back, Catholic Answers Live. I'm going to ask you a question real quick. Bobby from South Carolina wasn't able to stay on the line. Dr. Boyce, Dr. Stephen Boyce, of course, our guest this hour. But Bobby wants to know, essentially, where can we get the sacrament of marriage from Scripture? How did we get that? What's the scriptural root for the sacrament of marriage?
0: Yeah, so the word sacrament is Latin, and it's a translation from the Greek form of the word mysterion, the mystery, a lot of times called mystery. So if you go to Ephesians chapter number 5, no one ever hated, it talks about the husband and the wife relationship. No one ever hated his own flesh, but nourished and cherished it just as Christ does the church. Because we are parts of his body, for this reason, man shall leave his father and mother and be joined to his wife. These two shall be one. This is the mysterion in the Latin. This is the sacrament is great. But I am speaking with reverence to Christ and the church. So the first time we actually see it called a sacrament is by Paul in Ephesians. And it's typifying Christ and his church because the marriage union is bigger than the individual relationship itself because it reflects something bigger than itself. And that's part of the mystery, that the husband-wife relationship reflects Christ and the church. And therefore, Paul used the word mysterion or sacramentum on the term here. So Paul called it a sacrament. So I would say that we get it from the biblical text in Ephesians 5.
2: Oh, that was great. I'm so glad you asked that, Bobby. I'm sorry we didn't get to talk to you in person, but thank you for the call and the question. Bible questions. Let's go to Blake, listening on the Guadalupe Radio Network down there in Texas. Blake, you got a Bible question for Dr. Stephen Boyce?
7: Yes. And by the way, I'm a former Baptist myself. So,
2: well, and you came into the Catholic Church, Blake.
7: Yes, sir.
2: When was that?
0: Welcome to the fullness.
2: Yeah.
7: Three or four years ago.
2: Well, you guys are almost tied. You guys are. Wow. You have a very similar biography. Were you ever Anglican?
7: No.
2: All right. Well, a slight difference there. But
0: he skipped the minor leagues. They drafted
2: straight
0: him
2: to the major league.
0: Right into the majors.
2: Yeah. Well, all right. You never hit AAA, Blake, but we're glad you're here. Go ahead with your question.
7: Okay. So my question is, how can we trust Irenaeus' writings anyway? Because he got Jesus' death and resurrection wrong as far as how old he was. He contended that he was in his late 40s and early 50s when Jesus rose again.
0: Yeah, that's a great question. Yeah. Everybody loves that one. Two things. One, okay. A church father can be incorrect on a matter of fact, but be right in other matter of facts, including important ones like this, because we don't believe Irenaeus was infallible. But it also could be he's not an idiot, and he has a different reason for saying what he said. For example, I'm sure you're familiar in John chapter number 8. One of the complaints to Jesus was, you're not even 50 years old. How can you say you saw Abraham or he saw your time, right? It could be. And remember, the early church fathers were very typological when they're looking at numerics as well as timelines and chronologies. What was the point of Irenaeus saying that? Well, he's arguing that Jesus Christ came into this world in flesh to sanctify human life at every single stage, from a baby to a teenager to a early youth and young in his 20s. Like, so his main purpose actually here is actually showing that he had a theological reason for even attaching the number 50 to Jesus's his name and his age and his timeline, because he's looking at the ancient thought of life and its cycles, and he's reasoning through, why did God become a man? Was it just to sanctify a gender? Was it coming just to sanctify a certain age group? Was it all of these things? He's making a greater point, and he's borrowing the age that the religious leaders used, saying you're not even 50. And he's utilizing that to make a theological point. He might not be, in our minds, we're like, well, that's ridiculous. I mean, he's probably 33, 34, 30, like, what is this 50 stuff? Maybe we're just reading him wrong. Maybe it's us that's the problem, not Irenaeus, because I actually think that what he's doing here is he's not appealing to an authority of some fact that was passed down around Jesus's age. I think he's actually taking biblical numbers that were used like in John. He's trying to make a greater point than specific deadline chronology that Jesus came to sanctify all of humanity from the womb to the tomb. And he went through every stage of life in order to do that. And I don't think he's being as precise as we want or we think he's being. So let's just say he's completely wrong and I'm wrong about what I just said. That doesn't mean we throw everything out that he says. It just means he's wrong. And we acknowledge that because it can't be corroborated with anybody else. But I think he's actually going very, very deep into a theological point. He's interpreting something through his theological lens, and he's not going literal but typological, and he's making a bigger issue. And by the way, early writers would do this. They would exaggerate points just to make a point. They didn't care about precision the way we do. We're very precise. We're very precise about dates and age and all that. They weren't as big on that. As long as that type of event or age or person made a bigger point, they're going to use it to make the bigger point. I don't know if I'm, does that make sense?
7: Yeah, totally.
0: I'm all not right. saying he's yeah, right.
7: That's a good answer. Wrong. Yeah. Well, just, if a Protestant were to ask me that question, I'm not exactly sure what I would say, you know, but.
0: Well, by the way, it's not a this happens a lot in Jewish writings. If you look at some of the kings, okay. There's contradictions between Kings and Chronicles of the age of the king. And it's not because that the writer of one forgot it and the other one got it right. They're making a numerical point about that specific age attached to that person because they have a different emphasis than in Kings than they did in Chronicles. This happens all the time. It's not unique for numbers and ages to be attached to figures that even contradict within the biblical text as far as like contradict the way that it looks on the surface. It's not that they didn't know what Kings or Chronicles were. They didn't care about it. They were focusing on the number 40 as opposed to 7.
7: Right.
0: And they were attaching it to that king and his life. It wasn't that specific for them where they cared as much as we do.
2: Blake, I'm going to say thanks and try to get another caller on. I mean, doesn't Luke say, I can't remember which one, maybe it was John. Jesus was about 30. It doesn't seem like there's it's not a German precision here. Like, you know, there seems to be a kind of a ease about the whole thing.
0: Yeah. He was probably 33, 34 easily.
2: All right. Let's go to Bonita in Arkansas watching on YouTube. Bonita, welcome.
8: Hello. How are you?
2: Very well. Thank you. Thank you for calling.
8: Okay. So me and my husband, we started going to Mass about 3 months ago, and we started OCIA classes a few weeks ago.
2: Congratulations.
8: We're really enjoying everything about the Catholic faith. We just love it. We kind of wish we would have went way before we did.
2: Beautiful.
8: But I heard something the other day that kind of, I don't know, it kind of bothered me. I was watching YouTube videos, which is probably the worst thing you can do. To get your information a lot of the times, but this one gentleman who was Catholic, and he was talking about predestination.
2: Mm-hmm.
8: And the first thing that I think of when I think of predestination is, say there are 10 Christians, true Christians, and God says, okay, we're only taking 4 of you because maybe that's all that he's wanting or whatever, you know, and so it doesn't really matter what we do. Or is it something more along the lines of predestination as there's 10 true Christians and all are going to heaven and it's predestined because God knew from the beginning who would be following him? And I don't even know if either one of them is the correct answer. I listen to YouTube videos, multiple of them, and it just really wasn't explaining it to me where it was clicking with me. It wasn't making much sense. So.
0: Okay. So here's a, I'm going to read the catechism to you in a second, and I'm going to give you a little background on this question. It's a great one. I grew up in more of a Calvinistic Protestant world. So I was a 5-point Calvinist for the longest time. And what I came to realize coming to the Catholic faith is that, unfortunately, Calvin, forgive me, really bastardized Augustine's doctrine of predestination, because Augustine wrote an entire work on the predestination of saints. Calvin moved it to a different level while claiming to quote Augustine a lot of this stuff. And I didn't realize that till later. So let's keep that in mind when we're talking about predestination. There's a stigma to it because of Calvinism. Had it been left in the state that it was with Augustine, I don't think we would be even having this conversation. But let me read the catechism to you real quick. It says that God predestines no one to go to hell. For this, the willful turning away from God, a mortal sin, is necessary. And persistence in it until the end. In the Eucharistic liturgy and in the daily prayers of her faithful, the Church implores the mercy of God, who does not want any to perish, but that all would come to repentance. And then it quotes scripture here. So the Catholic Church teaching is that God predestines no one to go to hell. This is called double predestination. Single predestination is a little bit different. Double predestination is God selects these people to go to heaven and these people to go to hell, and it's predetermined. Predestined, determined beforehand. And so the Church is already denying the doctrine of double predestination. There's a really boring word for this. It's superlapsarianism. If you want to go to bed at night and you can't sleep, just look up the word and study it. But the reality is Augustine didn't teach that. The closest thing he could be attributed to is something closer to single predestination. And that he I have his quote right here. He talks about this. He speaks about the teaching and how the faithful participants with the work of God, their destination is predetermined of persevering grace that's given to them in this cooperative power. And that there's this divine mystery between temporal work on earth, where we're acting within our conscious will, and God's eternal plan in eternity past that preceded our actions, but yet some way mysteriously find harmony back on the other side of eternity. And how that comes together, here's what Augustine did with that. I don't know. It's a mystery. He left it to a mystery. He left us responsible for our choices, responsible for our actions of sin and righteousness, and that we are cooperating with this eternal plan of God that is determined mysteriously without knowledge of that full plan. And yet somehow I am acting consciously and willingly within my will, but I'm also being ordained into this eternal plan where God accomplishes his purpose with and without me, in my choice of good and evil, to still accomplish his eternal plan unaltered. And the way we should leave that is in a state of mystery that Augustine left it in. There's a lot of play that he goes into that, and he gives hypothetical equations. But I think it's a dangerous thing to eliminate what Augustine was actually getting at, that we are participants in an eternal plan. We're cooperating with an eternal decree. And if anybody claims to know how that works, turn off YouTube, because there's no way they're going to be able to explain that to you. Leave some things to mystery. It's okay to not know. What we do know is God holds us responsible for what we do in this life and our choices. Does that help at all, or do you need me to elaborate a little bit more here?
8: Well, it just... Okay, so basically it is what we've already been taught, to follow Jesus and stay in his grace, and you'll go to heaven. It's not like he's going to go through there and pick, okay,
2: no,
8: you and you.
2: Yeah.
8: So, I mean, is that basically what you're saying?
2: Got about 30 seconds, Stephen.
0: Yeah. So basically God, predestination is God takes initiative on us. We would have never chosen him had he not moved upon us first. It is the grace of the sacraments that is determined to be the means and tangible realities that saves us. So by our participation in these mysteries, remember what I said, it's a mystery. The sacraments are mysterions. They're mysteries. We're participating in those eternal mysteries. We are being saved and sanctified through them. Therefore, we are cooperating with the eternal predestined plan of God and that we are now a part of when we're participating in the mysteries.
2: I got to let you know, Benita and Stephen, both, you're both a little negative about YouTube, but I can tell you what you're going to do. We're going to cut that conversation up and we're going to put it on YouTube. And it's going to happen in just about an hour. So, all right, you guys
9: I didn't mean anything by
2: I know that, Benita. Hang on. We'd like to send you a book, Benita. Thank you very much. Dr. Stephen Boyce, I can't express enough how much we're grateful that you do this with us. And thank you for the 2 hours. I know you've been working hard.
0: Excellent. Thank you so much. God bless.
2: You too. And that will do it for us. We'll see you tomorrow, God willing, right here on Catholic Answers Live.

0: 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Thank you, Mother Angelica.
1: The Call, a call from God. Father Francis Martin shares his experience.
2: I was about 5 years old. I had a very deep impression in my heart that the Lord wanted me to be a priest. I just knew I wanted to give my life to the Lord. But when I went to high school, I got distracted by sports and girls, and I thought, well, maybe I could do this another way. When I was 17, I worked up in the Great Lakes in the Merchant Marine. And it was a great adventure, and it helped me mature quite a bit. Well, I can remember one night, and I have nothing against Gary, Indiana, for anybody in Gary, Indiana, but we were in Gary, Indiana. I just witnessed such violence and such hatred. Something snapped in me. I just said, this is inhuman. When I went back then to university, we continued all our courses, and one professor was doing a course in economic geography. And toward the end of the course then, he began to show us a model city where all these theories had been put into practice. Food intake, sewerage, raw material, finished goods, everything. And the city was Gary, Indiana. And I looked and I said, if that's the best you guys can do, I'm in the wrong business. You're never going to change anything. And then I turned myself in. I went back to what I knew the Lord had always wanted me to do, and I'd been avoiding. And then I pursued it with great energy.
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4: Why do we pray? I think the answer to this question can be seen in that most wonderful of prayers, the Angelus. First of all comes God's approach to us. He has to declare unto us his presence, that we may respond to that grace given. Having received that grace, we are then able to lay down our lives for him. Then having responded to his grace, he can grow in us, that we may be with him forever in heaven.
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5: 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O Holy Spirit, Lord and Giver of life, we glorify you. 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
1: 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And God lives in him.
2: What a wonderful thing is our church. This whole network is built on trust. The essence of evangelization is to tell everybody Jesus loves you.
3: We are all called to be great saints.
2: Don't miss the opportunity.
4: Well, thank you so much. I'm a little late. Well, I made it a minute ahead, so that's not too bad. It could have been 30 seconds or something else. But anyway, here we are together. And we have a wonderful crowd of our family here tonight. And we want to welcome them. And you know what I thought we would talk about tonight? And I'm going to tell you because there was a funny incident that happened. Last Thursday was one of my bad days. You ever have a bad day? Anybody here never have a bad day? Nobody. Thank you, Jesus. Everybody's had a bad day. But last Thursday was one of my bad days. And I got very angry with some contractors over electricity and electric lights and why I couldn't put up this light when I wanted that light and I couldn't put it up there because they were telling me anyway I blew my 75-year-old stack. It was just as hot as it would have been when it was 17. So I did have a hard day. Well, that night when I came home, there was a little notes on my table at refectory, and I was in a hurry, and I just read the, it was folded, see, and it said, Lucifer called. I looked at that thing, I said, what? I said, what's the matter? I said, who said Lucifer called? I forgot to turn it over. You see, it said Lucifer called God a liar. I thought. I knew I didn't do the right thing, but I didn't think it was that bad, you know. That Lucifer had to call. But I thought we'd talk about that tonight, that Lucifer did call God a liar. And why was it? What really was the first sin? We'll say pride. Oh, good. But I think the first sin was jealousy. Jealousy. Lucifer, the highest, the most beautiful, the most intelligent of all angels, the leader of them all,